0: detailed pictures of the space telescope, which engineers will use to decide where to grab hold of it. Link will then use its three arms to hold on and then, very gently, use its thrusters to lift SWIFT back to its original orbit, a process that's likely to take several months.
1: This is the world news from the BBC. Residents of the US Pacific territories of Guam and the Northern Marianas are preparing for a super typhoon, boarding up windows and stocking up on essential goods just months after another typhoon hit the islands. Typhoon Bavi is approaching with sustained winds of more than 250 kilometers per hour. The storm is expected to slightly weaken by the time it arrives on Monday. The South African government has failed to overturn a court ruling allowing the export of horns from captive-bred rhinos. Supporters say the trade helps fund conservation efforts and curbs black market demand. Advocates of a ban say it protects dwindling wild rhino populations from poaching. Trade in rhino horn has been banned globally since an international treaty was signed in 1977. At the Football World Cup, the match between Argentina and the tournament's surprise team, Cape Verde, has gone into extra time. At full time, the score was 1-1. Our reporter in a jubilant Cape Verde, Paul Ngie, was there shortly after Cape Verde's equaliser.
2: We are seeing Cape Verde write history. It's never been seen before that a team as small as Cape Verde is making the knockout round of the World Cup. But here they are, playing against the world champions Argentina and equalising against the goal of Lionel Messi. It's a historic night here in Praia, filled with celebration, euphoria and joy.
1: Well, the winner will face Egypt, who beat Australia on penalties 4-2. Wild celebrations broke out in Egypt and the pyramids were lit up in red. Later, Colombia will play Ghana to decide the final place in the last 16. Pop superstar Taylor Swift and the American football player Travis Kelce have got married in a massive ceremony at Madison Square Garden in New York. About 1,000 people are thought to have been in attendance, including countless celebrities from the worlds of entertainment and sport. And that's the latest world news from the BBC.
3: Hello, this is Alex Ritson with the newsroom. When President Trump, together with Israel, launched a war against Iran in February, their aim was to bring down the regime in Tehran. At the very start, the US and Israel killed the supreme leader, Ali Khamenei. He may have died, but the Islamic Republic survived, and it is using his funeral to tell the world that it is still in charge.

0: Millions of Iranians will be turning out to mourn Ali Khamenei, whose coffin is on display at the Grand Mosalla Mosque in Tehran. Leaders from Russia, Pakistan and Central Asia have been there to pay their respects before Saturday's official ceremony. The BBC's Nawal Al-Maghafi is in Tehran and described the mood in the city.
1: I mean, it's quite an extraordinary event. We were on the train today from the south. We came into Tehran and the train was full of mourners that have come from all over the country to Tehran to come to this funeral. And then as soon as you come out, the mood in the city has completely changed. There are billboards all over the city with his photo on them. And there's music playing across the city. Anashid, I don't know if you can hear it now in the background, which is Islamic funeral music and Quran. And as you walk around the city, everyone's wearing black, and we're set to see quite a big schedule ahead of us in the next couple of days. They are taking his body across the city, and there are two prayers that are happening, and that will also happen on the Sunday. And then on Monday, they're actually moving him to Iraq. They're taking him for prayers in Najaf and Karbala, which are two of Shia Islam's holiest sites. And then after that, they bring him back to Iran, where they'll take him to Qom, which is also a very famous Shia holy site. And from there to Mashhad, where they'll finally bury him. I mean, he was killed in February. And so they have been waiting for the right moment to hold this huge event. They brought in journalists from all over the world. And it's a show of power and a show of strength to the world. It's the regime's way of saying, we're here to stay and we're still firmly in power.
0: For more, I'm joined by Kashaya Junaidi from BBC Persian. Kashaya, this is a huge turnout. How many Iranians genuinely want to show their grief?
2: Well, you know, the government has its supporters, but at the same time, there is a huge part of the Iranian population who are not happy with the situation, even before the war started. You may recall that there were massive protests across Iran in January, so in December, and the government responded by killing thousands. So the government at this point wants to show that it's strong, it's there, it holds the power. And they are using this opportunity both inside the country and outside the country to say that they are in charge. Although there were protests, although there were attacks by the Americans and the Israelis, they managed to survive and they're supported by their loyal followers. But the government itself is expecting that from 12 to 20 million people may show up. Those are like what they're expecting. We still don't have numbers. It's the second day of the funeral. But let's not forget that Iran is a country of 90 million.
0: It's notable which senior leaders from foreign countries are in Tehran and which ones aren't.
2: Well, as expected, the leadership, the senior leadership of Pakistan, Prime Minister Shahbaz Sharif, the commander of the Pakistani Army Marshal Asim Munir, and other senior officials were in Tehran. They paid their respects to Ali Khamenei's coffin on Friday. They are the main interlocutor for the Iranians and Americans. They're the ones who've been pushing forward with the peace process, as well as the Pakistanis, senior leaders from several neighboring countries, including the leader of the president of Tajikistan, the president of Iraq, the prime minister of Armenia. All these are neighboring countries who have cordial relationships with the Islamic Republic. They attended the ceremony on Friday, paying respects to the coffin of Ayatollah Khamenei and his family members, as well as senior leaders from other countries in the region. I would mention a senior advisor to the Turkish president. They were also people, officials, of course, lower level officials from neighboring Arab states in the Persian Gulf. We had a special envoy coming from Saudi Arabia, and we had an envoy from Qatar. So some of the Persian Gulf states who were partly involved somehow in the war between Iran and the U.S., where Iran attacked several locations in many of these countries, they showed up amid the tensions and amid the struggle, but they showed up.
0: One person who is notably absent, of course, is Ali Khamenei's successor, his son, Mojtaba Khamenei. Why and how embarrassing is this for the regime?
2: Exactly. That's the big question many Iranians had. They were thinking that there was always this anticipation that Mujtaba had been severely hurt during the bombardment that led to the killing of his father and several of his family members, including his wife, whose coffin was there today. And they were expecting that the funeral will be held at the time that he is in a good position to participate. But although he didn't show up this time, and many people believe it's because of security issues, they want to keep him away from possible threats by the Israelis or the Americans.
0: Kashaya, thank you. Kashaya Janedi from BBC Persian. The United States says the world must act now to prevent a human rights catastrophe that is on the edge of unfolding in the Sudanese city of El Obeid. The civil war, which began in 2023 between the army and the paramilitary rapid support forces, has already killed tens of thousands and displaced more than 12 million people. Included in that was the brutal takeover and siege of the city of El Fasher last year by the RSF, which Amnesty International says included murder, forcible transfer, imprisonment, torture, rape, and sexual slavery. And now the RSF has surrounded the city of El Obeid. The UN Human Rights Chief Volker Türk says history cannot repeat itself.
3: I fear exactly the same that happened last year with Al Fasher. We issued a very stark warning. A month later, the massacre happened. Over 6,000 people killed within a couple of days. Women being raped en masse. We had abductions, we had disappearances, we had extrajudicial killings. I mean, it was a horror. Now, we may see the same thing happen again in El Obeid, in Kordofan, in another part of Sudan, if the world doesn't react immediately and strongly.
0: It's clearly a terrifying moment for the civilians in El Obeid. The city was originally home to 500,000 people and is now thought to have many more who'd fled from the spread of violence around the country. The BBC has managed to get through to one Sudanese aid worker inside the city who we're not naming to protect his identity.
4: There's more than 800,000 displaced people that are living in North Kordofan at the moment. And they are living in the miserable situation, and there's no official life supplies, there's no electricity, there's no clean, safe water. The drones attack the fuel station, drones attack the water supply station, and people that are poor, they want to move to the other safe place. How can they move? The people that are really tired, they are really exhausted.
0: Across the country, the war is in its fourth year, and the UN calls it the world's largest humanitarian crisis. And as our global affairs reporter Richard Kagoy explains, there is currently no end in sight.
5: Several diplomatic efforts to end Sudan's war have failed. Both the army and the paramilitary rapid support forces have announced ceasefires, but none has lasted. Instead, the fighting has effectively split the country in two. The army controls much of the north and east, including Khartoum and the Red Sea coast. The RSF now holds almost all of Darfur to the west after seizing El Fasher, the last major army-held city in the region. UN investigators and rights groups accuse RSF fighters of committing crimes against humanity and ethnic cleansing during that campaign last October. Since then, fighting has shifted to North Kordofan State, where the RSF is massing around El Obeid, a strategic city linking army-held areas in central and eastern Sudan. Aid agencies say continued fighting has cut off humanitarian access, leaving displaced families without food or medical help. The WHO warns the crisis risks disease outbreaks and malnutrition, especially among women and children. Residents say water prices have doubled and food costs have risen. Analysts believe the RSF is targeting El Obeid to tighten its grip on Western Sudan and push closer to Khartoum.
0: Richard Kagoy. NASA has launched a rescue mission to try to save the Swift Observatory space telescope that started sinking after recent solar storms. The telescope could crash into Earth if the salvage operation fails. The NASA rescue rocket will grab the Swift with three robotic arms and drop it back into a safe orbit. The Swift Observatory was launched in 2004 to detect powerful explosions in the universe. Palab Ghosh has the details.
6: It's been in space for more than 20 years, but now it's slowly falling to Earth. The Swift Space Telescope has been capturing some of the most powerful explosions from the dawn of the universe. It provides such valuable insights that NASA has decided to save it. It launched a rocket from a plane into space. Inside it, a fridge-sized robot called Link, which makes its way to intercept the falling telescope. Swift had been in orbit 600 kilometers above the Earth, where normally there's no atmosphere. But increased solar activity pushed it out, slowing the spacecraft, bringing it gradually down to 360 kilometers and falling. When Link gets there, the first thing it'll do is to take photographs to find out the best place to grab it. It'll then use its three robotic arms to hold onto it, and then, using its thrusters, very gently and slowly push it back up to its original orbit. It's a process that's likely to take several months. The mission won't be easy, according to Dr. Simeon Barber, a space scientist at the Open University.
7: It is a high-risk mission because it's the first time that NASA has attempted to do this kind of mission, and a lot of things have to go right first time in order to be successful. However, if everything does go according to plan, then this 20-year-old mission will get another 10 years of life, and that extension will enable lots of new discoveries and lots of new science.
6: If this audacious mission succeeds, NASA may try to save the Hubble Space Telescope so that it too can continue revealing the beauty and mystery of our universe.
8: Palab Ghosh, I have to tell you what's just happened at the World Cup. They're in extra time, Argentina versus Cape Verde. It was 1-1, then Argentina scored, it was 2-1. Cape Verde have just equalised. We're about almost at the end of the first half of the extra time. I'll keep you posted. You're listening to the newsroom from the BBC World Service. If the rumours are to be believed, Taylor Swift and Travis Kelce are now Mr. and Mrs. Celebrations are well underway in New York with around 1,000 of their closest friends. American media reports suggest the pair actually got married in a private ceremony before the lavish party even began at Madison Square Garden. Fans came from far and wide to try to catch a glimpse of the happy couple and their celebrity guests, which include Ed Sheeran, Ethan Hawke, Dua Lipa and Jason Sudeikis, to name just a few. Our correspondent Neda Torfik has spent the day outside the venue.
9: I think we can finally put to rest this big question about whether this is all a big ruse. You know, there are reports about whether they did say the I do's beforehand, but there's absolutely a massive celebration underway. You know, we have had celebrity sightings, the likes of Hugh Grant, Jason Sudeikis, Graham Norton, several Kansas City Chiefs football players here, teammates of Travis Kelce. The list goes on, Benson Boone. Before the event got underway, there was 2 hours worth of black SUVs waiting in a line to get into Madison Square Garden. There were people smartly dressed checking them. You know, they were going through checkpoints, then into a big tent that was also draped for privacy. And all around was security. I mean, this is such a massive undertaking that Taylor Swift and Travis Kelce have pulled off here. And they've done pretty well. You know, everyone has been clamoring for any clue they can get, and very little has leaked. I was there as the guests were arriving, many Swifties and members of the public coming by to try to get a glimpse.
8: She's one of the top singers in the world. Were you able to hear from inside who was actually playing at the wedding?
9: Well, look, there are rumors that Stevie Nicks, one of her mentors, is going to play. Also, maybe Tim McGraw. You know, she started her career in a duet with him. Taylor Swift has joked in the past that, you know, Ed Sheeran, whenever they're together, they can't stop singing. So it's anyone's guess what the global pop star is going to have on her playlist and who is going to perform, especially in an arena the size of Madison Square Garden. And the big question, of course, is if they'll release any details.
8: Of course, this is the celebrity event of the year, the decade, maybe. What's going to be your abiding memory from having watched them all coming in and going out?
9: Yeah, no, absolutely. People are calling this the wedding of the century, America's version of the royal wedding. It's a spectacle I'll never forget. A big part of that was just, again, the mystery surrounding. Could it really be Madison Square Garden? It's not just people I've been interviewing from yesterday and weeks ahead of time, you know, asking about what they think. You know, it's a conversation in the office. The entire media of New York found themselves descending once again to Madison Square Garden to cover Taylor Swift's wedding, but to not actually really have much details about it, more just covering the mystery of it and who would arrive. So they have done quite a job pulling this off. And I think that's kind of the biggest takeaway, seeing a celebrity wedding unfold in the middle of Midtown in this way.
8: Of course, Taylor Swift is known for her generosity. Did you get a gift bag?
9: I did not, but I wonder what the favors are going to be like. Maybe I should hang around till the early mornings of Saturday to see if we can get any clues to that big question.
8: Nada Torfik in New York, and according to The Wires, they are married. The outgoing British Prime Minister, Keir Starmer, has said that his successor will have little choice but to focus, as he has, on foreign affairs. It will, in all likelihood, be Andy Burnham, who is also from the governing Labour Party. Critics of the Prime Minister have called him Never Hear Keir due to his trips abroad, and some of his MPs have said that if Mr. Burnham succeeds him, he should spend less time on diplomacy. But in his first interview since he announced his resignation last month, Keir Starmer has said that this was just not possible during such a period of global turmoil.
10: If you're Prime Minister and you care what bills are going to be like in any household around the country, you have to care about finding a lasting solution to the situation in Ukraine. You have to care about what happens in the Strait of Hormuz. So this suggestion you can really, in the modern era, simply split up international and domestic, it's just, it just doesn't make sense. It isn't true. It isn't right.
8: Keir Starmer was speaking exclusively to the BBC's political correspondent Henry Zeffman, while Andy Burnham took questions on the social media platform Reddit. So what mood was the Prime Minister in? Here is Henry Zeffman.
11: Relaxed, I think. Not DMOB happy, but I do think DMOB relaxed. I think there was palpably a weight that had been lifted a bit off his shoulders. But look, he was, I think, at peace with the fact that Labour MPs had decided, as he put it to me, that he wasn't the man to win the next general election. Boy, he does not agree, though. And I think that is very clear. But he was adamant that he would be a good ex-prime minister. He said, I'm going to keep my mouth shut. And he did basically acknowledge, more clearly than ever before, that Andy Burnham is going to be his successor. I mean, we did learn some important stuff via Reddit. Andy Burnham saying he won't call a general election as a new prime minister, saying he wants to negotiate returns agreements for failed refugees, including with Taliban-run Afghanistan. So I think we probably can expect that on Instagram and other platforms, I'm sure, before long, that might be the place we have to look for more clarity on this very rapid succession to a new prime minister who hasn't said an awful lot, at least recently, about what he would do in office.
8: Henry Zeffman. Nine French pétanque players, including four of the country's best-known players, have been arrested for alleged fraud, match fixing and money laundering. They allegedly lost a match against a much lower-ranked team on purpose in order to help a betting syndicate. Hugh Schofield reports from Paris.
12: It was the French gaming authority that spotted the anomaly. Ahead of a championship match in Paris last year, there was a rush of betting against a team that included some of the best players in the land. Not just that, but most of those bets were geographically concentrated around the Mediterranean city of Toulon. Undercover police attended the game and saw the favourites go down 13-4 against an obscure local club. A long investigation has now resulted in nine people being committed to stand trial for match fixing. What's shocking to fans is that the suspects include two of the biggest names in the sport, Henri Lacroix and, above all, Dylan Rocher, a 34-year-old nicknamed the Mbappé of the steel ball, who's a multiple world champion and all-round pétanque ambassador. He and all the others deny the charges.
8: Hugh Schofield in Paris. Let's turn to the Football World Cup now, where the final knockout matches are being played to set the stage for the round of 16. To take us through all the latest, I'm joined by our sports reporter, John Bennett. And John, am I right to say I am watching possibly the most exciting football match of my life?
13: We are possibly on the brink of a remarkable story. It's Argentina 2, Cape Verde 2. We're approaching the second half of extra time. Who would have thought that this would happen? The world champions, the defending champions, the holders being held at the moment by Cape Verde, who are the smallest country ever to appear in the knockout rounds. Twice they have fought back. The goal to get them to 2-2 in extra time was incredible. Sidney Lopez Cabral with a brilliant curling shot from a tight angle to make it 2-2. Earlier, Lionel Messi had given Argentina the lead. He extended his record of goals at the World Cup to 20. He looked as though they would win comfortably, but they made it 1-1, took it to extra time, and again in extra time they have fought back. So yes, this could be one of the biggest shocks in World Cup history. If it stays like this, we are going to penalties, and of course when it gets to penalties, it's 50-50 between the two teams, so it could be a remarkable finish.
14: And it's just extraordinary. I mean, Leo Messi, arguably the greatest player of all time, and his team are being held to a draw at the moment by this tiny, these minnows.
13: Yes, you think about the population size, 500,000 is the population of Cape Verde, 45 million is the population of Argentina. Maybe we shouldn't be too surprised, because you think about the group stage, Cape Verde held Spain to a 0-0 draw. Defensively, they are very solid. They are very stubborn. But what we've seen today is that going forward, they have talent as well. Two brilliantly taken goals, particularly the goal to make it 2-2. That will go down, whatever happens, as one of the goals of the tournament. Out of nowhere, tight angle, edge of the box, a curling shot into the back of the net. And Lionel Messi and his teammates are in danger here of being knocked out of the World Cup by a team ranked 67th in the world, Argentina second in the world. So a huge disparity in the rankings.
14: And we should just very briefly pay tribute to the Cape Verde goalkeeper.
13: Yes, Vizinho, who's been one of the stars of this tournament, you'll remember against Spain, he made so many great saves and he was very emotional because his mother couldn't be there. She wasn't able to get to the USA because of the amount of money it cost for her to get her visa to get to the USA. But the US authorities, in the end, they stepped in to allow her to get that visa. She's travelled to the World Cup. She's been watching all the games since then. I think he's made 8 saves in this game alone. So yet again, as he was against Spain, he is the big hero. But I think we have to pay tribute to the entire Cape Verde team, not just the defence, but also going forward, because they've offered a threat to this Argentina team. And right now, Argentina, very, very nervous. It's 2-2 with 13 minutes to go.
14: I'm keeping to watching. Briefly, Egypt and Australia. Egypt through.
13: Egypt are through, their first ever win in a knockout match. It took penalties and Mohamed Salah was one of the heroes. He scored a Panenka penalty. So Egypt are going through a massive win for them, the biggest win in their history in the World Cup.
14: John Bennett, thank you. I was gripped to this TV screen. Can't wait to see the end of this match. Thanks for listening.
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21: BBC News with Chris Barrow. Poland's Prime Minister has warned that his country faces a few truly critical months. Donald Tusk was responding to media reports that Russia was planning an armed provocation in Poland to test NATO's resolve, citing US intelligence. Russia said its forces have captured the city of Kostyantynivka in eastern Ukraine, one of the last Ukrainian strongholds in the Donbass region. Seizure of the Donbass is one of the Kremlin's key objectives in the war. President Trump is travelling to Mount Rushmore in South Dakota to launch a weekend of celebrations marking the 250th anniversary of America's independence. Hailstorms halted the pre-show at Mount Rushmore, where attendees were forced to take shelter. A NASA-funded spacecraft has reached orbit as part of a mission to rescue and lift a falling space telescope. Without action, the observatory would continue its fall and crash into Earth. A court in Belfast has acquitted three men accused of murdering a journalist in Northern Ireland more than 7 years ago. Lyra McKee was fatally shot as she stood close to police vehicles during rioting. Residents of the US Pacific territories of Guam and the Northern Marianas are preparing for a super typhoon just months after another massive storm hit the islands. Typhoon Bavi is approaching with sustained winds of more than 250 kilometres per hour. Pop superstars Taylor Swift and the American football player Travis Kelce have got married in a massive ceremony at Madison Square Garden in New York. Streets in central Manhattan were temporarily closed to traffic. At the Football World Cup, the match between Argentina and the tournament's surprise team, Cape Verde, has gone into extra time. The score is currently 3-2 to Argentina in the last few seconds. At full time, the score was 1-1. The winner will face Egypt, who beat Australia on penalties 4-2. That's the latest BBC News.
20: This week, as the United States celebrates 250 years since its founding, we here at The Global Story have been marking the moment too, with a very special series exploring the surprising and often hidden ways that the United States has shaped the modern world.
1: Is the world a better place for having the United States in it? Interesting question. I think I have to have enough pride in my country to say yes.
2: I feel like the American dream is alive, but not well.
22: I believe that future historians will look back at this very time and conclude that it was the beginning of the end of American empire.
23: The changes happening in China's economy represent a real threat to the United States' geopolitical hegemony.
2: I was in Kenya and I had to choose between the two. I would choose America. I don't know why. I guess it's my first love.
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24: All right. Well, I'm pleased to say that today we're doing something a little bit different here on The Global Story. Normally, and regular listeners know this, we do a deep dive on one story every single day. Mm-hmm. And along with our sister podcast, the Global News Podcast, where you can go for the latest news headlines every single day, twice a day, we are teaming up today at the end of our special week of episodes on America's 250th anniversary. We're doing a collab to answer questions from our combined audiences. And I'm pleased to say that we have some Global News Podcast input here with us today in the studio.
20: Celia Hatton, welcome
29: Hello.
20: Back to the show.
29: Thank you very much. Yeah.
20: And Celia, I will say, you know, regular listeners of the Global Story Podcast will, of course, have heard you. You've been a guest on our show. And of course, listeners of the Global News Podcast, the show that you host, will know you. But for anyone who may be a new listener, could we have you just introduce yourself? Tell us a little bit about what you do in your specific area of expertise.
29: Sure. So my reporting background lies in China. I was a correspondent inside China for 15 years, the last few years with the BBC. And then I had 10 years being regional editor, focusing on Asia Pacific for the BBC here in London before I became a full-time presenter. I should say, too, that I'm Canadian, so I'm sure you'll be hearing that a little bit today because it definitely factors into my thinking about the U.S. 250th anniversary.
20: Well, yeah. Wonderful to have you with us.
24: Well, I'm also pleased to say we're joined by BBC's international editor, Jeremy Bowen. For listeners who are joining us for the first time, Jeremy, how would you introduce yourself?
30: Well, I've been a BBC journalist now for my entire working life, which is 42 years. And I've been most of that time a foreign correspondent. So I suppose I'd introduce myself by saying I have had a hand in the reporting of most of the major world stories since the late 1980s. And as for America, well, I have worked in Washington, but I've also studied in Washington.
0: And Jeremy, is it accurate that you've reported from more than 90 countries? That's the folklore I hear around here at the BBC.
30: Well, you know, if you actually average that up per year, it's not very many.
0: I mean, it's still impressive to me. So welcome back to the show.
24: Let's drive straight in with some questions then. We have one from our listener, John, in Texas, and here's what John has to say.
3: Hi, this is John from Houston, Texas. I suggest you contrast how the outside world views the USA today versus in the two decades following World War II. The changes have been radical.
24: Jeremy, over the course of our lifetimes, how has the way the United States is perceived around the world changed?
30: Well, it's interesting that the question was about the two decades, and I suppose those two decades, 1945 to 1965, were in a sense the era of American ascendancy in so many things, because they emerged from the Second World War, unlike their European allies, not just with their industrial base intact, it was enhanced. Where, you know, poor old Britain, where we're sitting, was bankrupt. America was booming. And it was certainly a time when America's prestige was high, when people in Europe really admired what the Americans had achieved. There was, of course, as well, Marshall Aid, the Marshall Plan, which helped rebuild Europe after the destruction of the Second World War. But America had become a world power in the Second World War. And they continue to use that power after the Second World War. They didn't go back to the isolation that they'd had previously, right back to the foundation of the Republic 250 years ago. So I think if you were sitting somewhere in West Germany where the Americans were pouring in money, rebuilding industry, America probably looked pretty good. And, you know, you're drinking Coca-Cola and maybe trying your first burger or something like that. But if you were in Iran in 1953, when the British and the Americans unseated, pretty much democratically elected president, or if you were in Guatemala or other parts of Latin America where America was putting its interests first, second, third, and fourth, that really was America first, then you would have different views. And of course, by 1965, that was after the assassination of Kennedy, America was getting very involved in Vietnam. And President Johnson, his successor, escalated that. So after 65, that's when, you know, America, the very flawed world power, killing loads of people abroad in the interests of, what, anti-communism or whatever reason they were giving at the time. And of course, with turmoil at home by the 1960s because civil rights movement, mm-hmm. assassinations. So yeah, on some levels, America was probably at its apogee in those years of 45 to 65, but the seeds of what you might say they've become were always very much there. Maybe it goes with the territory if you are the global hegemon.
24: When you travel around the world now to various different conflict zones, do people speak differently about the United States to how they used to, or is it much the same?
30: I mean, never mind traveling around the world. You just walk out of this building in central London, you'll find people whose perceptions of the United States, British people, have changed massively in the years of Donald Trump. Of course they have. Mm. The US is not seen by many people in this country anymore as an ally. But I think over the years, for me personally, I have to say, being exposed to, in a way, the American dream, a sense of possibility and optimism that certainly for the privileged people I was mixing with in Washington, D.C., was absolutely nothing. We had nothing of the sort in this country. For me, going to the United States in the early 1980s broadened my horizons enormously and gave me a sense of what might be possible in life that I don't think I would have had had I stayed in grimy old Britain, which in the early 1980s was not a very happy place.
0: Let me take us on to our next question. We have talked a lot on our show, and Celia, I'm sure you all have as well on the Global News podcast, about the changing world order and how the United States in this second Trump term is taking a more isolationist approach to foreign policy. And we have a message here from Sonia in Canada. Let's take a listen.
4: Hi, Asma and Tristan. This is Sonia from Canada. As a close neighbor to the States, the last 10 years or so has been really interesting and somewhat concerning to observe. What has contributed to the U.S. becoming more insular and isolationist in recent years? How is this more isolationist path going to shape the country in the years to come? In what ways could the U.S. become stronger or weaker?
0: I feel that we must go first to your fellow Canadian, Sonia, and that is Celia Hatton. From your perspective, how do you see the wider impact of an isolationist United States?
29: Asma, it's a good question. And I kind of have to go back to something that Jeremy said a few moments ago. He was talking about how in the past, you know, the United States was seen by many countries as a strategic ally, that the United States was there. And it's interesting listening to Sonia ask these questions about why the United States has become more isolationist. You know, when I think about Canada and the reactions of Canadians to Donald Trump coming into the White House for a second term, all of those pronouncements sort of couched as jokes that Canada was going to become the 51st state. I still remember the real fear almost that kind of rippled through Canada. And it wasn't just that Donald Trump said it once or twice. It kept coming up again and again in his Truth Social comments. He would say it on camera. He said it to Justin Trudeau, the then prime minister. And so
30: Governor Trudeau.
29: Exactly.
0: Yes.
29: Governor Trudeau. He didn't even give him the title. I remember that summer, just after Donald Trump had come back into office, I went home for my annual summer trip back to Canada, and I walked into a grocery store called Pocconi's, which is a famous grocery store where I'm from. And like many stores in Canada, it had been completely overhauled so that every single item in the store that was made in Canada was front and center. There were Canadian flags plastered all over the store, and really the entire store had been reworked to become an advertisement for Canadian products.
0: That's fascinating. So you're almost suggesting that the United States isolationist approach is pushing its neighbor to the north to adopt a somewhat similar, I don't want to extrapolate on that, but a somewhat similar approach, at least when it comes to economics.
29: So this kind of attitude is almost contagious, this kind of feeling that you need to kind of put up the hatches and just support your own. I think just emotionally, things have really changed with this isolationist bent. And I think Sonia's right. It's right to kind of focus in on it because that's been a major change that has happened in the United States, and it's had huge effects elsewhere.
24: Well, all of this is contributing to the idea that an old world order is coming to an end. There's been a lot of debate about that over the last few months. Mm-hmm. We have a question on this tack from our listener Swarit in India, and this is what he'd like to know.
5: Hi, I'm Swarit from India. As the USA celebrates 250 years of independence and seeks to shape the international order for the decades ahead, where does India fit into that vision? And can India deepen cooperation with Washington while preserving the strategic autonomy that has traditionally defined its relationship with Russia, Iran, and the wider global South? I would love to hear what you guys have to say about it. Thanks.
30: Well, I would say that actually, in a sense, the rise of India is part of America's decline. There are other large powers that are rising. You look at India, it's, you know, it's got a growing and very highly educated middle class. It's got a very large population. It's got all sorts of attributes, which in the next 50 odd years, I think they will be, as a rising power, one of the countries which America will have to deal with.
0: Can I just a follow-up here? Because my sense for the last couple of administrations here in the United States, you can go back to George W. Bush. There was a systematic effort in the United States amongst Republicans and Democrats to court India to balance out the influence of China in the region. And what I've been struck by in this term is that we don't see that deliberate effort anymore, which makes me wonder where India fits into the equation. I mean, I heard President Trump refer to India, his words, a big tariff abuser. He slapped really significant tariffs on India. I guess my question is just, is it possible in this moment, when we talk about a shifting world order, to be a country that is, as we've heard Mark Carney of Canada say, a middle power that isn't really aligned with the United States or with China directly. Well,
29: do you remember after the Ukraine invasion, India was under real pressure to say where it stood? You know, was it on Russia's side? Was it on Ukraine's side? And that's difficult because India gets a lot of its energy from Russia. And at the time, Narendra Modi, the prime minister, said, we are not neutral, but we have strategic autonomy, meaning that they kind of change their strategy based on what they need at the time. They said that back in 2022, and other countries have followed. You know, the Europeans are embracing strategic autonomy. Even Mark Carney has said that strategic autonomy is the way to go.
0: Mm-hmm.
29: And so I think India really has no choice. They need to keep alliances with Iran. That's where they get oil from. They need to keep alliances with Russia. But then they also need to ship products outside of their borders. And so they need to maintain their close ties with Western countries as well that are going to buy products that are made in India. So they're just a great example of a country that cannot afford to position itself either to one side or another. It's mm-hmm. kind of sitting in the middle.
24: We're going to move on to talking a little bit about the American dream. Barbara from California has sent us this.
6: Hi, my name is Barbara Jovanovic. I'm from Novi Sad, Serbia. I grew up and finished my education there, and my family still lives there, so I visit frequently. I never imagined that I would move to the US. I don't think that was my plan. Immigrating to the United States has obviously opened up a world of opportunities I never would have had in my home country. This is still very much the land of opportunities. I deeply appreciate the idea that if you believe in yourself and you work hard, you can make a positive future for yourself and your family. And I feel like the US really puts that at the forefront. So yeah, that's me. Thanks for listening.
24: Now, we had a similar message from our listener, Alexandra, who emigrated to the United States from Ukraine, and also from Diana, who arrived in the US from Colombia. And she said, my family moved to the United States in 1987, which is the summer I turned 13. We left Colombia due to insecurity the country was going through at that moment. My parents were the victims of kidnapping by the FARC in 1985. The US offered my husband and I the promise that if we worked hard, we would live comfortably. We did, and now enjoy a comfortable life thanks to the opportunities offered and accepted. Jeremy, you've reported, as we've already discussed, from unstable places all over the world, conflict mm-hmm. zones. What does the United States mean to people in those places that you visited?
30: Generally, in the places where I have worked over the last 30 or 40 years, in many of those places, the Americans were not seen as a positive force, because American intervention had had terrible consequences. I've spent many years reporting from different countries in the Middle East. Of course, there are other countries where the Americans were seen as absolutely vital. I lived in Israel for 5 years in the 90s. And there, America, as it has been until really very recently, was seen as the absolute reliable ally. Now, as for the American dream, of course, America's always been a magnet for immigrants, but also for those people who are well-established in the country. One of America's big problems now, and I think it's impacting, actually,

0: issues, and America is no exception.
1: We're here with Celia Hatton, host of the Global News Podcast, and Jeremy Bowen, the BBC's international editor. And we're answering your questions about how the United States has shaped the world as we celebrate our 250th anniversary here in America. And Tristan, you've got a question for Jeremy.
2: You said that a lot of the places you've covered are places where the reputation of the United States is not necessarily that strong. Having said that, Asma did this incredible interview in our episode earlier this week with a Somali American called Abdi. Somalia is a country which has had a complicated relationship with the United States. It was the Battle of Mogadishu in the early 90s. Abdi talks about the first time he saw these American soldiers arriving in Somalia and giving him this food. And he thought they all looked like Rambo. And he thought, I want to go to the United States. It looks incredible. Is that rare in your travels?
3: Well, I was in Mogadishu, actually, in the early 1990s.
2: Of course you were.
3: Well, look, of course, when people turn up like that, those sorts of scenes were replicated in Europe in 1944 and 1945. Don't get the impression that I think that people around the world, many of them, do not admire the Americans. But the image of America that I think still a lot of Americans might actually have in their heads as essentially a country that wants to do good around the world, that is not shared in many countries, and also in places which have traditionally pretty much liked America, like this country, the UK. A lot of people don't think that anymore.
1: We want to end with a question from listener Moacir in Brazil.
4: Hello there. I am Moacir Sena from São Paulo, Brazil. I was born in Brazil, but all my life I've loved and admired and respected America for its values, for its history, for the concept of freedom and the pursuit for happiness in a way that it's like the American dream. However, I've noticed that over the past 50 years, America has lost its way in really upholding freedom and upholding values of respect and mutual growth and development. So my question is, has America reached its top, its apex, and now is it in its decline? Let's hope that it's not, because it still is a light shining on the top of a hill. Thank you so much. Happy birthday, America.
1: Thank you for the birthday wishes. I'd love to hear from both of you, Jeremy and Celia. Why don't we start with you, Jeremy?
3: Well, what we've just heard is the classic expression of admiration for American exceptionalism, that it's the shining light on the hill that everybody aspires to, that will stand for liberty, freedom. But look, here's another way of putting it, if I want to be devil's advocate for a moment. The founding fathers were slave owners. There was a civil war over slavery in the 19th century. In the years after that, even though slavery was no more, the effective enslavement of many African Americans continued. Race is still a huge fault line down the center of the country. There are millions and millions of people in America who don't have decent health care, who don't have much of a safety net of the kind that we would expect to have in Europe if things go wrong for them. And abroad, America seems to be in a state of perpetual warfare with a lot of countries at the moment. So it was interesting, the question as I was listening to it, the sense that his impression was that what seemed great half a century ago might not be so great now, but maybe the answer is people are just using a bit more clarity. And the fact is, maybe America isn't exceptional. Maybe America is just a massive imperial power which works in the way that imperial powers have worked since the dawn of time. And there have been many, many empires going back way beyond the Romans. And yeah, the 20th century was known as the American century. I don't think anyone is going to say it right now that the 21st century is also going to be the American century. So I would say that while it was a great part of America's self-image and the impression that many people had of the country, that it stood for all these things. In fact, if you just, look under the stone a little bit, what was happening at home in the States as well as what happened abroad, things were never perfect, even though people inside their own heads and in the things that they said believed that they were.

0: So, I'm sounding like a real America skeptic.
1: So,
0: I'm not.
1: Jimmy,
0: I think it's a great country.
1: Though?
0: I think America was really important for me in my own life.
1: Yeah.
0: But I think you need to look at it with some clarity. That's all I'm saying.
1: Can I just say, as an American, one of the things that is so powerful about the United States is, you're right, you know, those ideals. I think many of us are clear-eyed that we know the faults of some of the founding fathers. You know, I do think increasingly in the United States, we have had really honest conversations about, did we actually uphold these ideals? No, maybe not historically over the decades. But I think the appeal of it was that we had these ideals. And so few nations have these founding ideals that they theoretically strive towards. And I find that really, really beautiful. It is aspirational. I get that totally. But I think that is what the allure is for so many people about the United States.
0: I don't want to knock America too much, but I think it's good that countries recognize the faults that they have. Of course, and I've heard people in this country saying that actually the problem that we've got is that America had our revolution. The people who should have had a revolution in this country went to America to have it.
2: Listening to Jeremy and also to our Brazilian contributor who asked the question,
1: yes.
2: I mean, I think this idea that the United States is on this kind of continual upward trajectory, it's simplistic. As Jeremy said, you know, every country has complicated past or decades of turbulence, and then they overcome those decades if you look back through history. I mean, China's the same thing. I'm asked repeatedly, is this going to be the Chinese century? Is this the century where China can kind of vault to the top and the United States withers away? And, you know, my answer is continually, well, China has huge domestic problems when you peel back the layers. You know, the economy is really struggling. There are thousands of protests every year because of unpaid wages or real estate deals gone bad. It's an aging country. There just simply aren't enough babies being born. That's a very real threat. So I guess when we think about one superpower that was kind of a glittering example of continual development, well, you only have to look behind the scenes to kind of really uncover these pictures within the United States of gun violence and racial issues. You know, those are just as true at a time when we thought that America was really the only superpower.
0: Can I just interject with just one last thing before we close? Hydration breaks. At the World Cup, this idea that instead of having a game of two halves, which football, as we call it, has always been, it's now becoming, thanks to hydration breaks in the United States, and I suppose by extension in Canada and Mexico, I suppose they're having them there too, a game of quarters. And that's why people, if you listen to the football coverage over here, people are grumbling about hydration breaks and saying, it's just for American TV advertising. Look what they're doing to our beloved game.
3: Well, Jeremy, we were talking about whether or not we were going to do an episode of The Global Story about hydration breaks, but now we don't need to. So thank you so much for doing that.
0: I said it all.
3: Well, I think where we land here is that nothing is all good and nothing is all bad. My feelings about the United States are, it's impossible not to love a place that gave us the song September by Earth, Wind & Fire, which in all impartiality is the happiest song ever created, and a place that it came from cannot be bad. That's my opinion. Thank you so much,
0: true.
3: Guys.
1: Thank you all.
3: It's been great fun to have you with us.
2: Thank you.
0: Thank you.
3: That was Celia Hatton, host of the Global News Podcast with Jeremy Bowen, the BBC's international editor. Thank you so much to everyone who wrote in to us. We're sorry we couldn't include every question, but know that we do read every one of your emails. 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
1: 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Thanks, as always, for tuning in.
3: Have a great weekend. We'll see you next week. Cheerio.
4: 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Years after a tiny but persistent parasite was eradicated in the US, it's back. It's been targeting the healthy flesh of warm-blooded animals. Can the new world screwworm be stopped?
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6: 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He suddenly found himself performing in front of thousands of people.
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0: This is Alex Ritson with the newsroom. Iran begins 6 days of public mourning and funeral processions for the Ayatollah killed in February. The UN warns of impending catastrophe as paramilitaries close in on the Sudanese city of El Obeid.
7: Now, we may see the same thing happen again in El Obeid in Kordofan, in another part of Sudan, if the world doesn't react immediately and strongly.
0: A daring space rescue mission launches to save NASA's Swift satellite telescope from falling out of orbit.
8: If everything does go according to plan, then this 20-year-old mission will get another 10 years of life.
0: A Swift update from our correspondent outside what's being called the wedding of the century. And romance has given way to reality. Cape Verde out of the World Cup, finally losing to Lionel Messi's Argentina 3-2 in extra time. First the news.
9: BBC News with Chris Barrow. Poland's Prime Minister has warned that the coming months could prove critical for his country in the face of threats from Russia. Donald Tusk was responding to media reports that Moscow was planning an armed provocation in Poland to test the resolve of Ukraine's NATO allies. Mr. Tusk said the danger could not be underestimated.
10: Poland is preparing very intensively for various scenarios. I have no intention of scaring anyone, but the coming months, not least because of the somewhat changing nature of the war in Ukraine, could prove truly critical. These concerns are particularly palpable in the Baltic states. Let us not be afraid. We are preparing for various situations, but we must not underestimate the threat.
9: President Trump is travelling to South Dakota to launch a weekend of celebrations marking the 250th anniversary of America's independence from Britain. However, hailstorms saw the pre-show halted and attendees seeking shelter. Our North America correspondent Howell Griffith reports.
11: The United States' big birthday weekend begins at the National Monument in South Dakota, where George Washington, Theodore Jefferson, Abraham Lincoln and Theodore Roosevelt are chiselled into the granite. Over the years, President Trump has hinted that he too would like his likeness to be added, although structurally it would be difficult to achieve. He's due to deliver a speech before returning to Washington for the major 250th celebration event on the Mall, where the president has promised to host the biggest fireworks display ever seen on the planet.
9: Pope Leo has called for the ideals of the Declaration of Independence to continue to guide the United States in his first major address to his home country. In a virtual message, the pontiff praised his country's history of welcoming successive waves of migrants. Pope Leo has clashed repeatedly with President Trump over his harsh crackdown on immigration. A NASA-funded spacecraft has reached orbit as part of an unprecedented mission to rescue a falling space telescope. The craft, called Link, aims to intercept the observatory, grab it with three robotic arms, and lift it back to a safe orbit. Without taking any action, the Swift Observatory would continue its fall and could crash into Earth. The observatory was launched in 2004 to study the most powerful explosions in the universe. Dr. Simeon Barber is a space scientist at the Open University.
8: It is a high-risk mission because it's the first time that NASA has attempted to do this kind of mission, and a lot of things have to go right first time in order to be successful. However, if everything does go according to plan, then this 20-year-old mission will get another 10 years of life. And that extension will enable lots of new discoveries and lots of new science.
9: This is the world news from the BBC. Three men accused of murdering a journalist in Northern Ireland more than 7 years ago have been found not guilty by a court in Belfast. Lyra McKee was fatally shot as she stood close to police vehicles during rioting in Londonderry. A dissident Republican paramilitary group, the New IRA, said it carried out the attack, but the actual gunman was never found. Pop superstar Taylor Swift and the American football player Travis Kelce have got married in a massive ceremony at Madison Square Garden in New York. Streets in central Manhattan were temporarily closed to traffic while excited fans gathered nearby, braving a sweltering heat wave. Neda Taufik is there.
12: Confirmation of the marriage came hours after around 1,000 guests gathered at the Madison Square Garden Arena, including Ed Sheeran and Hugh Grant. Taylor Swift's publicist revealed that the ceremony was officiated by the comedian Adam Sandler, who's a friend of the couple. They did not have bridesmaids or groomsmen. Instead, the pop star's brother, Austin Swift, served as Taylor's man of honor, and Travis Kelce's brother, Jason, was his best man. The pair chose Christian Dior to design their outfits, marking the first time the fashion house has created a couture wedding dress for a world-renowned celebrity. The wedding celebrations are expected to last well into the early morning here in New York.
9: At the Football World Cup, reigning champions Argentina have beaten the tournament's surprise team, Cape Verde, 3-2, but they needed extra time to do it. They'll play Egypt next, who beat Australia on penalties 4-2. Celebrations broke out in Egypt and the pyramids were lit up in red. In France, the classic sport of pétanque is in turmoil after four of the country's top players were ordered to stand trial for match-fixing. It's alleged they deliberately lost a championship game to an obscure local club to help a betting syndicate. An investigation by prosecutors in Toulon resulted in 9 arrests. BBC News.
0: Hello, this is Alex Ritson with the newsroom. When President Trump, together with Israel, launched a war against Tehran in February, their aim was to bring down the regime in Tehran. At the very start, the US and Israel killed the supreme leader, Ali Khamenei. He may have died, but the Islamic Republic is using his funeral to tell the world that it survived.

0: Millions of Iranians will be turning out to mourn Ali Khamenei, whose coffin is on display at the Grand Marsala Mosque in Tehran. Leaders from Russia, Pakistan and Central Asia have been there to pay their respects before Saturday's official ceremony. The BBC's Nawal Al-Maghafi is in Tehran and described the mood in the city.
1: I mean, it's quite an extraordinary event. We were on the train today from the south. We came into Tehran and the train was full of mourners that have come from all over the country to Tehran to come to this funeral. And then as soon as you come out, the mood in the city has completely changed. There are billboards all over the city with his photo on them. And there's music playing across the city. Anashid, I don't know if you can hear it now in the background, which is Islamic funeral music and Quran. And as you walk around the city, everyone's wearing black, and we're set to see quite a big schedule ahead of us in the next couple of days. They are taking his body across the city, and there are two prayers that are happening, and that will also happen on the Sunday. And then on Monday, they're actually moving him to Iraq. They're taking him for prayers in Najaf and Karbala, which are two of Shia Islam's holiest sites. And then after that, they bring him back to Iran, where they'll take him to Qom, which is also a very famous Shia holy site. And from there to Mashhad, where they'll finally bury him. I mean, he was killed in February. And so they have been waiting for the right moment to hold this huge event. They brought in journalists from all over the world. And it's a show of power and a show of strength to the world. It's the regime's way of saying, we're here to stay and we're still firmly in power.
0: I heard more from BBC Persian's Kashaya Janedi.
2: The government has its supporters, but at the same time, there is a huge part of the Iranian population who are not happy with the situation, even before the war started. You may recall that there were massive protests across Iran in January, and the government responded by killing thousands. So the government at this point wants to show that it's strong, it's there, it holds the power. And they are using this opportunity both inside the country and outside the country to say that they are in charge. Although there were protests, although there were attacks by the Americans and the Israelis, they managed to survive and they're supported by their loyal followers. But the government itself is expecting that from 12 to 20 million people may show up. Those are like what they're expecting. We still don't have numbers. It's the second day of the funeral. But let's not forget that Iran is a country of 90 million.
0: It's notable which senior leaders from foreign countries are in Tehran and which ones aren't.
2: Well, as expected, the senior leadership of Pakistan, Prime Minister Shahbaz Sharif, the commander of the Pakistani Army Marshal Asim Munir, and other senior officials were in Tehran. They paid their respects to Ali Khamenei's coffin on Friday. They are the main interlocutor for the Iranians and Americans. They are the ones who've been pushing forward with the peace process, as well as the Pakistanis, senior leaders from several neighboring countries, including the president of Tajikistan, the president of Iraq, the prime minister of Armenia. All these are neighboring countries who have cordial relationships with the Islamic Republic. They attended the ceremony on Friday, paying respects to the coffin of Ayatollah Khamenei and his family members, as well as senior leaders from other countries in the region. I would mention a senior advisor to the Turkish president. They were also officials, of course, lower level officials from neighboring Arab states in the Persian Gulf. We had a special envoy coming from Saudi Arabia, and we had an envoy from Qatar. So some of the Persian Gulf states who were partly involved somehow in the war between Iran and the U.S., where Iran attacked several locations in many of these countries, they showed up amid the tensions and amid the struggle, but they showed up.
0: One person who is notably absent, of course, is Ali Khamenei's successor, his son Mojtaba Khamenei. Why and how embarrassing is this for the regime?
2: Exactly. That's the big question many Iranians had. They were thinking, there was always this anticipation that Mojtaba had been severely hurt during the bombardment that led to the killing of his father and several of his family members, including his wife, whose coffin was there today. And they were expecting that the funeral will be held at the time that he is in a good position to participate. But although he didn't show up this time, and many people believe it's because of security issues, they want to keep him away from possible threats by the Israelis or the Americans.
0: Kashaya Janedi from BBC Persian. Romance has finally been beaten by reality. I'm talking about the World Cup, Cape Verde. It went to extra time against world champions Argentina, who eventually triumphed 3-2. Let's go live to Cape Verde now. And our reporter, Paul NG, is in the capital, Praia. Paul, how's your heart rate?
3: Pretty normal, Alex. Pretty normal, I would say. And I think I would say the same for several other people who are watching here. Indeed, the Cape Verdeans came into the tournament as the underdogs, but they turned to prove several doubters wrong. And their performance was quite impressive. People here I've spoken to have said that they are not disappointed because the team went even farther than they had expected. This is their first ever World Cup participation, yet they went to the knockout rounds, the very first, the smallest country so far by population to achieve that feat. The Cape Verdeans really came in here with a slogan, 1% chance, 99% faith. And their faith brought them this far. It's only unfortunate that they couldn't go beyond.
0: And they came so close. I mean, I love your positivity, but I mean, you nearly did it.
3: They nearly did it, in fact. They came so close. But unfortunately, this is football, and it's said that in the World Cup, any lost opportunity could cost you. So I would say that people who are watching this game were quite disappointed at some instances where they believed that the Cape Verdeans could have cashed in on some opportunities. But also they were quite happy because goalkeeper Vozinha also stopped several other opportunities that could have made the score quite worse. But regardless, people here believe that the team has done well, and they also look forward to welcoming them with warm arms.
0: Yeah, they've done well is sort of the understatement of the day, really. How did Cape Verde get so far? It's a tiny country. The goalkeeper's 40 years old. How did they do it?
3: Well, I spoke to the president of the country. He told me that Cape Verde has always been undermined, and for every time that they've been undermined, they've sought to cash in on that situation and prove the doubters wrong. And they've always played the bigger teams and sought to fare well against those big teams. That's why you saw them pull up that performance against Spain, against Uruguay, and tonight against Argentina. It was a tough game, but of course, the South Americans took the lead.
0: Paul, thank you. Paul NGA, live on the line from Cape Verde. Let's now go to our sports reporter, John Bennett, who has seen many, many, many football matches. Paul, John, I mean, this really was one for the history books.
4: It was an incredible effort from Cape Verde. The Argentina really were given a massive scare. You saw the look on the face of Lionel Messi after the game. It was pure relief. He actually extended his record of goals in the World Cup to 20 today. He made it 1-0. At that stage, it looked as though it would be comfortable for Argentina. But they fought back once, Cape Verde, then they had to fight back again in extra time. A quite brilliant goal from Sidney Lopez Cabral. A shame at the end that the fairy tale didn't really go all the way for Cape Verde, but they can hold their heads up high, and it's remarkable. This is a team that didn't even qualify for the Africa Cup of Nations earlier this year. They're in the 60s when it comes to the FIFA rankings. So to push Argentina so close is a remarkable effort. And yes, Messi will be breathing a sigh of relief today.
0: And John, there was a very interesting game earlier as well, Australia and Egypt.
4: Yes, this was history for Egypt because Egypt have won a World Cup knockout match for the first time in their history. Mohamed Salah, as you'd expect, their star man, he was at the centre of this win. He scored a Panenka penalty in the decisive penalty shootout. It finished 1-1 after extra time, went to penalties, and the Australian manager made an interesting decision. He took off his goalkeeper, brought on Matty Ryan, a very experienced keeper. But it didn't really work because Egypt scored all of their spot kicks and Australia failed to score twice. So Egypt go through, and Australia going out means that there's no countries left at the World Cup from the Asian Football Confederation. So it's been a really poor World Cup for teams from the Asian Football Confederation.
0: And we've got the last of the round of 32 games still to come, kicking off fairly shortly, Colombia versus Ghana. And this could be another sizzler.
4: Colombia, I think, will be the favourites. They only conceded one goal in the group stage. They finished above Cristiano Ronaldo's Portugal in the group stage as well. Ghana came into the tournament with very low expectations. They'd been beaten 5-1 by Austria in a friendly. but they've defied the odds getting this far. Carlos Queiroz, a former Colombia manager, is now their manager. He's made them very defensively sound. They kept a clean sheet in a 0-0 draw against England. So Colombia the favourites, but maybe, just maybe, Ghana could pull off an upset here if they can keep things tight at the back.
5: John, thank you. Our sports reporter, John Bennett, live on the line from Philadelphia. You're listening to The Newsroom from the BBC World Service. The United Nations says the world must act now to prevent a human rights catastrophe that is on the edge of unfolding in the Sudanese city of El Obeid. The civil war, which began in 2023 between the army and the paramilitary rapid support forces, has already killed tens of thousands and displaced more than 12 million people. Included in that was the brutal takeover and siege of the city of El Fasher last year by the RSF, which Amnesty International says included murder, forced transfer, imprisonment, torture, rape, and sexual slavery. And now the RSF has surrounded the city of El Obeid. The UN Human Rights Chief Volker Turk says history cannot repeat itself.
6: I fear exactly the same that happened last year with El Fasher. We issued a very stark warning. A month later, the massacre happened. Over 6,000 people killed within a couple of days. Women being raped en masse. We had abductions, we had disappearances, we had extrajudicial killings. It was a horror. Now, we may see the same thing happen again in El Obeid in Kordofan, in another part of Sudan, if the world doesn't react immediately and strongly.
5: Clearly a terrifying moment for the civilians in El Obeid. The city was originally home to 500,000 people and is now thought to have many more who had fled from the spread of violence around the country. The BBC has managed to make contact with one Sudanese aid worker inside the city who we're not naming to protect his identity.
7: There is more than 800,000 displaced people that are living in North Kordofan at the moment. And they are living in the miserable situation, and there's no official life supplies, there's no electricity, there's no clean, safe water. The drones attack the fuel station, drones attack the water supply station, and people that are poor, they want to move to the other safe place. How can they move? The people that are really tired, they are really exhausted.
5: Across the country, the war is in its fourth year, and the UN calls it the world's largest humanitarian crisis. And as our global affairs reporter Richard Kagoy explains, there's currently no end in sight.
8: Several diplomatic efforts to end Sudan's war have failed. Both the army and the paramilitary rapid support forces have announced ceasefires, but none has lasted. Instead, the fighting has effectively split the country in two. The army controls much of the north and east, including Khartoum and the Red Sea coast. The RSF now holds almost all of Darfur to the west after seizing El Fasher, the last major army-held city in the region. UN investigators and rights groups accuse RSF fighters of committing crimes against humanity and ethnic cleansing during that campaign last October. Since then, fighting has shifted to North Kordofan State, where the RSF is massing around El Obeid, a strategic city linking army-held areas in central and eastern Sudan. Aid agencies say continued fighting has cut off humanitarian access, leaving displaced families without food or medical help. The WHO warns the crisis risks disease outbreaks and malnutrition, especially among women and children. Residents say water prices have doubled and food costs have risen. Analysts believe the RSF is targeting El Obeid to tighten its grip on Western Sudan and push closer to Khartoum.
5: Richard Kagoy. NASA has launched a rescue mission to try to save the Swift Observatory Space Telescope that started sinking after recent solar storms. The telescope could crash into Earth if the salvage operation fails. The NASA rescue rocket will grab the Swift with three robotic arms and drop it back into a safe orbit. The Swift Observatory was launched in 2004 to detect powerful explosions in the universe. Palab Ghosh has the details.
9: It's been in space for more than 20 years, but now it's slowly falling to Earth. The Swift Space Telescope has been capturing some of the most powerful explosions from the dawn of the universe. It provides such valuable insights that NASA has decided to save it. It launched a rocket from a plane into space, Inside it, a fridge-sized robot called Link, which makes its way to intercept the falling telescope. SWIFT had been in orbit 600 kilometers above the Earth, where normally there's no atmosphere. But increased solar activity pushed it out, slowing the spacecraft, bringing it gradually down to 360 kilometers and falling. When Link gets there, the first thing it'll do is to take photographs to find out the best place to grab it. It'll then use its three robotic arms to hold onto it, and then, using its thrusters, very gently and slowly push it back up to its original orbit. It's a process that's likely to take several months. The mission won't be easy, according to Dr. Simeon Barber, a space scientist at the Open University.
10: It is a high-risk mission because it's the first time that NASA has attempted to do this kind of mission, and a lot of things have to go right first time in order to be successful. However, if everything does go according to plan, then this 20-year-old mission will get another 10 years of life, and that extension will enable lots of new discoveries and lots of new science.
9: If this audacious mission succeeds, NASA may try to save the Hubble Space Telescope so that it too can continue revealing the beauty and mystery of our universe.
5: Palab Ghosh. The outgoing British Prime Minister Keir Starmer has said that his successor will have little choice but to focus, as he has, on foreign affairs. It will, in all likelihood, be Andy Burnham, who is also from the governing Labour Party. Critics of the Prime Minister have called him Never Hear Keir due to his trips abroad. And some of his MPs have said that if Mr. Burnham succeeds him, he should spend less time on diplomacy. But in his first interview since he announced his resignation last month, Keir Starmer said this was just not possible during such a period of global turmoil.
11: If you're Prime Minister and you care what bills are going to be like in any household around the country, you have to care about finding a lasting solution to the situation in Ukraine. You have to care about what happens in the Strait of Hormuz. So this suggestion you can really, in the modern era, simply split up international and domestic, it just doesn't make sense. It isn't true. It isn't right.
5: Keir Starmer was speaking exclusively to the BBC's political correspondent Henry Zeffman, while Andy Burnham took questions on the social media platform Reddit. So, what mood was the Prime Minister in? Here is Henry Zeffman.
12: Relaxed, I think. Not demob happy, but I do think demob relaxed. I think there was palpably a weight that had been lifted a bit off his shoulders. But look, he was, I think, at peace with the fact that Labour MPs had decided, as he put it to me, that he wasn't the man to win the next general election. Boy, he does not agree, though, and I think that is very clear. But he was adamant that he would be a good ex-Prime Minister. He said, I'm going to keep my mouth shut. And he did basically acknowledge, more clearly than ever before, that Andy Burnham is going to be his successor. I mean, we did learn some important stuff via Reddit. Andy Burnham saying he won't call a general election as a new Prime Minister, saying he wants to negotiate returns agreements for failed refugees, including with Taliban-run Afghanistan. So I think we probably can expect that on Instagram and other platforms, I'm sure, before long, that might be the place we have to look for more clarity on this very rapid succession to a new Prime Minister who hasn't said an awful lot, at least recently, about what he would do in office.
5: Henry Zeffman. Nine French pétanque players, including four of the country's best-known players, have been arrested for alleged fraud, match-fixing and money laundering. They allegedly lost a match against a much lower-ranked team on purpose in order to help a betting syndicate. Hugh Schofield reports from Paris.
13: It was the French gaming authority that spotted the anomaly. Ahead of a championship match in Paris last year, there was a rush of betting against a team that included some of the best players in the land. Not just that, but most of those bets were geographically concentrated around the Mediterranean city of Toulon. Undercover police attended the game and saw the favourites go down 13-4 against an obscure local club. A long investigation has now resulted in nine people being committed to stand trial for match fixing. What's shocking to fans is that the suspects include two of the biggest names in the sport, Henri Lacroix and, above all, Dylan Rocher, a 34-year-old nicknamed the Mbappe of the steel ball, who's a multiple world champion and all-round pétanque ambassador. He and all the others deny the charges.
5: Hugh Schofield in Paris. Well, it's been confirmed. Taylor Swift and Travis Kelce are now Mr. and Mrs. And celebrations are well underway in New York with around 1,000 of their closest friends. Fans came from far and wide to catch a glimpse of the happy couple and their celebrity guests, which include Ed Sheeran, Ethan Hawke, Dua Lipa and Jason Sudeikis, to name just a few.
14: I've been waiting like 20 years for this day, like everybody else, so I'm really excited.
15: Even if we don't end up seeing anything, just being here and witnessing all the energy and the excitement is so much fun. It's so exciting.
16: She finally found her love.
17: Yeah, so we're very happy for her.
5: Taylor's brother was her man of honour. Travis's brother was best man, with Adam Sandler officiating the ceremony. The BBC's Floyd Cush has this update from outside the wedding venue.
18: It's a love story, and Taylor said yes. It is the news that we have been anxiously waiting hours to hear. Taylor Swift has tied the knot with Travis Kelce, and it happened here at Madison Square Garden. Let me take you on a quick tour. This was a star-studded event here at the Garden, and it's underway right now. We know that Adam Sandler officiated this ceremony. There were no bridesmaids or groomsmen, and Swift's brother, Austin, served as the man of honor. Jason Kelce, the groom's brother, was the best man. Now, a few other little tidbits for you. The bride and groom wore Dior. There were up to 1,000 friends and celebrities celebrating this union. And listen, there was so much secrecy around this event, and it was a really dramatic day as we saw excitement build here at Madison Square Garden. But the Taylor team did not let any details slip until just before 7:30 p.m. time here. We saw a billboard light up announcing the news, and Taylor's publicist confirmed that news a little bit later.
5: That was our update there from the BBC's Floyd Cush, and we've got a live page on the BBC News website on the very latest from Taylor Swift's wedding, bbcnews.com. They're just about to kick off in the next World Cup game, Colombia, Ghana. We'll keep you updated. Thanks for listening.
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23: Greetings, it's DJ Adu, the Afro Boss here. Join me for This Is Africa and hear the amazing story of Momo Hayek. He's a Lebanese Ivorian with a couple of restaurants who said a few words in Arabic on a song which blew up in the Ivory Coast. He suddenly found himself performing in front of thousands of people. That's Momo Hayek after the news.
5: BBC News with Alex Ritson. Poland's Prime Minister has warned that his country faces a truly critical few months. Donald Tusk was responding to media reports that Russia was planning an armed provocation in Poland to test NATO's resolve, citing US intelligence. Russia says its forces have captured the city of Kostantinivka in eastern Ukraine, one of the last Ukrainian strongholds in the Donbass region. Seizure of the Donbass is one of the Kremlin's key objectives in the war. President Trump is travelling to Mount Rushmore in South Dakota to launch a weekend of celebrations marking the 250th anniversary of America's independence. Hailstorms halted the pre-show at Mount Rushmore, where attendees were forced to take shelter. A NASA-funded spacecraft has reached orbit as part of a mission to rescue and lift a falling space telescope. Without action, the observatory would continue its fall and crash into Earth. A court in Belfast has acquitted three men accused of murdering a journalist in Northern Ireland more than 7 years ago. Lyra McKee was fatally shot as she stood close to police vehicles during rioting. Residents of the US Pacific territories of Guam and the Northern Marianas are preparing for a super typhoon just months after another massive storm hit the islands. Typhoon Bavi is approaching with sustained winds of more than 250 kilometres an hour. Pop superstar Taylor Swift and the American football player Travis Kelce have just got married at a secretive ceremony at Madison Square Garden in New York. Streets in central Manhattan were temporarily closed to traffic. And at the Football World Cup, reigning champions Argentina have overcome a scare, needing extra time to beat surprise team Cape Verde 3-2 to avoid a penalty shootout. They will next face Egypt. BBC News.
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27: La Côte d'Ivoire, inspirante d'hospitalité, reçoit l'Afrique. 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
23: Hey my good people, welcome to This Is Africa from the BBC, where we chop it up with some of the superstars from the motherland as well as the next wave of stars. I'm your host, DJ Edu, glad to have your company. Today's guest has an extraordinary story. One moment working in his restaurant, next performing in a stadium in front of millions.
28: Wow.
23: Chaos, shock wins, last minute goals, underdog saying not today to the Giants, every game equaling drama, every whistle equaling goosebumps. That's been the World Cup so far. Have you been watching?
28: Of course.
23: Ivory Coast qualified for their fourth World Cup and didn't come just to make up the numbers. They finished second in their group behind Germany, qualifying to the knockouts as one of the top two from the group. Today's guest features on one of the team's theme songs, also a mega dance hit with over 170 million views on YouTube. He is Momo Hayek. He was born in Ivory Coast to Lebanese parents. And one day he found himself catapulted to fame. He dropped a bar in Arabic on Coup du Marteau, a song which became a huge hit in 2024 when Ivory Coast hosted the Africa Cup of Nations.
29: Alors, coucou la famille, ici le Momo Hayek, le Charafto National, le recevez le Momo Hayek, le Christo Blambek. Faut garder tes sous, c'est moi la vedette. Pourquoi tu t'entêtes? Tu veux coup de tête? Y'a pas.
30: Hello family, it's Momo Hayek, the National Charafto, the host, the white chief. Keep your change, I am the star. Why are you so stubborn? Do you want a headbutt.
29: On est sur le BBC, This Is Africa.
30: We're on BBC, This Is Africa. I salute you and I thank you for all your support. And I'm sending you lots of kisses.
29: À vrai dire, le coup du marteau, c'est pas la première chanson dans laquelle je parle.
30: Coup du marteau wasn't the first song I ever featured on.
29: Ce son
30: but
29: là,
30: that track was a gift from heaven. It became massive and all I can say is thank God. Because it's thanks to that song that I personally become well known.
29: Sharafto ala bala del paya. Sharafto ala bala del paya. Ce qui veut dire.
30: Which means welcome to the land of the Paya.
29: Le Paya, c'est un état d'esprit.
30: Paya is a state of mind. Paya is the joy of life. It's celebration. It's love. It's laughter. It's enjoying your life. It's being happy. It's spreading joy around you.
29: Momo Hayek, c'est quelqu'un qui écoutait beaucoup de musique.
30: Momo Hayek is someone who used to listen to a lot of music, a lot of Keith Not Beat, DDB, Ivorian Rap, DJ Arafat, someone who really loved music, but who never actually thought about singing. It's something that happened naturally.
29: C'est fait naturellement.

0: Le fait de parler dans les sons, ça a commencé dans le son Chuchu Pongo.
1: Me speaking on songs started with the song Chuchu Pongo. We were sitting in my restaurant and we decided to go to the studio just to have fun. One of my guys told me to give a shout out to JD. He's an artist who sings at Meymouna genre really well. He said to me, try speaking Arabic on the track. Let's see what it sounds like. At first, I thought people were going to laugh at me, but it actually went very well. And that's what led to me being invited to speak on songs like Kujimato and others.
0: Le coup du marteau, c'est bon. On s'est dit que c'est un son de Cannes, c'est un son.
1: Coup de marteau came a long way, and we said it was a song for AFCON. And in Africa, there are Arabic-speaking countries like Morocco, Tunisia, Algeria, and others. So I think we thought about reaching out more countries and more cultures. That's why I ended up speaking Arabic on the track.
0: Tout ce qui suit, hein, c'est vraiment incroyable.
1: After that, everything that followed was just incredible. It was shocking for me. I was even nervous to perform. When I arrived at the venue, I was stressed.
0: Pour quelqu'un qui est dans la restauration qui se trouve à Presté,
1: for someone who worked in the restaurant business, to end up performing in the front of 60,000 people at the AFCON final, performing at the Marvel Africa Festival, performing in France at the Casino de Paris. It's incredible.
2: This is Africa from the BBC with DJ Edro.
3: Momo Hayek hasn't let it go to his head. Life is carrying on as usual.
0: Bon, en vrai, c'était pas un changement d'emploi puisque j'étais tout le temps au restaurant.
1: Honestly, it wasn't really a change of job. I was still working in my restaurant. I used to have three restaurants, but because of some inappropriate behavior from certain people, I had to close one of them. So now I have two left. I like working. I leave the house at 10 a.m. and I don't get back until 4 a.m.
0: Je continue à aller au studio, je continue à aller au travail, je continue à faire ce que je faisais.
1: I keep going to the studio, I keep going to work, and I carry on doing what I was doing before. If I can put it like that, it's just that fame got added on the top.
0: Mais au début, ça faisait rire, en fait.
1: At the beginning, people actually found it funny. My friends, people around me laughed and said, what is this guy even talking about? They were mocking me. Then I performed at the AFCON final. Everyone changed their attitude. As we say back home, everyone showed respect. I even saw the same people who used to laugh at me, posting me everywhere and filming me everywhere. So I told myself, this wasn't something that I planned. It's God.
3: Momo already has a handful of songs out with other people. His favorite is...
0: Je vais dire mon son de la canne, hein? On est prêt.
1: I would say my AFCON song, On est prêt.

0: J'aime la musique. 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
1: I love music, so I try it in that sense. But I can call myself an artist yet because I haven't released a solo song. There are lots of artists who will help me. But the solo track is coming. One day I will call myself an artist properly.

0: Pour le moment, ma force, c'est que j'arrive à combiner d'autres artistes qui...
1: For now, my strength is that I'm able to bring other artists in and work with them in a way that adds something to my music. I've managed so far to get the right mix and create a good sound. And up to now, there haven't been any failure. People have really been enjoying what I do. But I'm going to show them a new side of myself where I can sing on my own. There will be more lyrics, maybe some rap too. I promise you something big very soon.
0: Le deuxième c'est 111, c'est mon son qui a fait 2,2 millions de vues.
1: The second one is 111. That song got 2.2 million views. It was my first million on YouTube.
0: C'est la danse en fait.
1: 111. It's a dance that children do. Shout out to Chris Vital. He played an important role in its success. He created a dance in a funny sketch with his students.
0: En vrai, c'est comme ça que je me suis fait connaître sur les réseaux. Hein. C'est en faisant des vidéos sur des sons d'autres artistes et notamment Gigi B.
1: I started making music videos using other artists' tracks, especially DDB's. I have to give him a shout out, by the way. He's an incredible artist. The very first video I made was with one of DDB's songs. What really surprised people was my accent. That's basically what made my TikTok account take off. People were saying, wait a minute, is he really white and sings like this? He knows all our songs and he even has an accent. That's what got my video blowing up across social media.
2: Momo Hayek stands out in the video Coup du Marteau, being the only white man. His nickname is Lou Blanc. Quite a rare and unique thing, a Lebanese African becoming a star in the African music scene. And he's even been made a Knight of the National Order of Merit for his contribution to the success of the Africa Cup of Nations in Ivory Coast.
3: Nice.
0: Quand je vais dans les endroits, on me reconnaît. Il y a beaucoup de gens qui m'apprécient.
1: When I go to places, a lot of people recognize me and appreciate me, even though there are others who don't like me because of where I came from, my background. But there are also many people who like me for what I do.
0: Je vais dire une chose, c'est que c'est pas la personne, l'humain qui choisit où il veut naître.
1: I tell you something, no human chooses where they are born, which country they came from, or what nationality they have. God decides that. For me, God decided I would be born in Côte d'Ivoire. And I believe it is not by chance, because my parents moved around a lot. They were in Guinea, in Qatar, then they went back to Lebanon, then to Dubai, and somehow it was only when they arrived in Côte d'Ivoire that I was born. So I see that as a very good reason, because I could never have dreamed of anything better.
0: Moi, ce pays, je lui dois tout parce que je suis né ici.
1: I owe this country everything because I was born here. I grew up here, I went to school here, I ate here, I've lived my whole life here. So for me, things like skin color, the way someone speaks or the language they use, all of that is nothing. We are all human beings, and if God places you somewhere, a certain time, it's for a reason.
0: Côte d'Ivoire, c'est un pays qui m'a accepté, qui m'a inculqué cette tradition.
1: Côte d'Ivoire is a country that accepted me, taught me its traditions, and showed me how to live with others as a community. I see myself as a child of this country. I'm not denying my origins, of course, but big respect and big love to Côte d'Ivoire. Ana esme Momo Hayek. عطيت حتى لما اللي معي ما كان يكفيني سامي تابيكي تابو الشيكوتيو.
0: La reconnaissance de l'État ivoirien.
1: The recognition from the Ivorian state was such a huge honor. It was honestly a feeling of immense joy.
0: Je suis allé au Liban trois fois.
1: I've been to Lebanon three times. The first time I went, I was 14. I had never been to Lebanon before. And my grandfather had asked my dad for me to come so he could see me because he had never met me. He was already blind, so he never actually saw me. I stayed with him for almost 2 months. Then I went back to Lebanon in 2018 when my grandfather passed away. And I went again in 2022 to see my grandmother. That's it.
0: Par ma communauté, il y a des gens qui critiquent, il y a des gens qui aiment, ça existe dans toutes les communautés. Hein.
1: In my community, there are people who criticize me and people who like me. That exists in every community. But for me, when it comes to criticism, no one has ever come and said it to my face. I just hear about it, so I don't really take it into account.
0: Momo Hayek, c'est un être humain qui profite de sa vie.
1: Momo Hayek is a human being who enjoys life. I'm not a restaurateur. I'm not an artist. I'm not a footballer. I'm nothing specific. I'm a man who fully enjoys his life. Whatever makes me happy, I do it.
0: C'est qui a cœur?
1: C'est qui a cœur? Is a song with Kadyrov Mania. A really typical dance song. At first, people were a bit skeptical, but then the song just blew up.
0: Vraiment, ce que je vis actuellement, je considère pas ça comme un succès.
1: Honestly, what I'm experiencing right now, I don't really see as success. For me, success is a song that became international, like Kujimato. I think in the tracks I'm about to release soon, there will be one song that will go international, and then we can meet again and talk about success.
3: That's dope.
2: 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Momo Hayek talking to This Is Africa from Abidjan, Côte d'Ivoire.
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2: 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I am DJ Edu, and as ever, I've been keeping my ear to the ground to bring you the best 10 fresh tracks from 10 different African countries.
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Search for BBC This Is Africa. That's it from me for this episode. I'm leaving you with Sweet Fanta Diallo by the legendary Alpha Blondy, released in 1987. Peace.

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5: Coming up, it's the Outlook mixtape with me, India Rackerson, and this week, we are turning up the heat. A Hollywood cameraman, Chris Duddy, tells us about a life-changing filming mission in a helicopter flying over the eye of a volcano on Hawaii's Big Island.
6: I feel like the tail section did this wobble, and then I hear Craig go, "Hold on, we're going down." And that's really something you don't want to ever hear a pilot say.
5: Crash landing into the noxious gases and hostile landscape of a volcano was terrifying for Chris and his two colleagues. Trying to climb out was like crawling through broken glass. But just when things looked impossible, a ray of light appeared to show Chris the way.
6: The weather started to clear, and all of a sudden the clouds kind of parted, and this ray of sunshine hit the cliff, and I saw, oh my God, there's like a path. And I'm like, I gotta get out of here.
5: How they made their big escape is after the BBC World Service News.
7: BBC News with Chris Berrow. Poland's Prime Minister has warned that the coming months could prove critical for his country in the face of threats from Russia. The comments follow media reports that Moscow could be planning attacks on Poland to test NATO's resolve. Tom Bailey reports.
8: The reports, which Washington hasn't commented on, suggested US officials had issued several warnings to Warsaw about a possible armed provocation by Moscow aimed at cranking up pressure on Ukraine's Western allies and NATO's core principle of collective response. Addressing them, the Polish Prime Minister Donald Tusk said he did not wish to scare anyone, but that Russian threats could not be ignored, and that Poland was preparing for various situations. Moscow has already been appearing to test NATO's defences over the past year, with several alleged incursions of drones and fighter jets into the territory of member states.
7: Russia says its forces have captured the city of Kostyantynivka in eastern Ukraine. It's one of the last Ukrainian strongholds in the Donbass region and the gateway to the strategic cities of Kramatorsk and Slovyansk. President Trump has arrived in South Dakota to launch a weekend of celebrations marking the 250th anniversary of America's independence from Britain. He's due to deliver an address at Mount Rushmore at an event featuring military processions, live music and fireworks at the famous monument. Harold Griffith reports.
9: The United States' big birthday weekend begins at the National Monument in South Dakota, where George Washington, Theodore Jefferson, Abraham Lincoln, and Theodore Roosevelt are chiselled into the granite. Over the years, President Trump has hinted that he too would like his likeness to be added, although structurally it would be difficult to achieve. He's due to deliver a speech before returning to Washington for the major 250th celebration event on the Mall, where the president has promised to host the biggest fireworks display ever seen on the planet.
7: Huge crowds of Iranians are expected to file past the coffin of Iran's late Supreme Leader Ali Khamenei, as he lies in state in Tehran. The doors of the mosque will open to the public shortly. The Supreme Leader was killed at the start of the war launched by the United States and Israel in February, together with four family members. Nawal al-Makafi is in Tehran.
10: It's quite an extraordinary event. We were on the train from the south and we came into Tehran, and the train was full of mourners that have come from all over the country to Tehran to come to this funeral. And then as soon as you come out, the mood in the city has completely changed. There are billboards all over the city with his photo on them, and there's Islamic funeral music and Quran. As you walk around the city, everyone's wearing black.
7: Nawal al-Makafi with that report. This is the World News from the BBC. The pop superstar Taylor Swift and the American football player Travis Kelce have got married in a massive ceremony at Madison Square Garden in New York. About 1,000 people are thought to have been in attendance, including celebrities from the world of entertainment and sport. Streets in central Manhattan were temporarily closed to traffic, while excited fans gathered nearby, braving a sweltering heatwave. The South African government has failed to overturn a court ruling allowing the export of horns from captive-bred rhinos. Supporters say the trade helps fund conservation efforts and curbs black market demand. Advocates of a ban say it protects dwindling wild rhino populations from poaching. Trade in rhino horn has been banned globally since an international treaty was signed in 1977. At the Football World Cup, reigning champions Argentina have beaten the tournament's surprise team Cape Verde 3-2, but they needed extra time to do it. John Bennett was watching.
11: An incredible effort from Cape Verde to give the holders a huge scare. When Lionel Messi extended his record of goals in the World Cup to 20, Argentina looked set for a comfortable victory. But Cape Verde stunned the crowd with a De Roy Duarte equaliser and they forced extra time. Then Lisandro Martinez powered in what he thought was the winner for Argentina. Again, though, Cape Verde fought back. Sidney Lopez Cabral with an outstanding curling shot. But with 9 minutes to go, the fairy tale ended as Cristian Romero's header deflected into the net.
7: Argentina will play Egypt next, who beat Australia on penalties. Wild celebrations broke out in Egypt and the pyramids were lit up in red. Residents of the US Pacific territories of Guam and the Northern Marianas are preparing for a super typhoon, boarding up windows and stocking up on essential goods, just months after another typhoon hit the islands. Typhoon Bavi is approaching with sustained winds of more than 250 kilometres per hour. And that's the latest BBC News.
5: Hello, I'm India Rackerson, and from the BBC World Service, this is the Outlook Mixtape, where each week we put our hands in the pockets of the Outlook archive and we pull out stories of bravery, heartache, utter joy, and wild adventure. Today, we bring you stories of fire and ice, opposing forces, each with their own remarkable challenges. So, first up, imagine soaring high in the skies over the majesty of an active volcano. It's beautiful, thrilling, and it's your job.
6: We did this flyby and I remember looking back and the rotor made the smoke do this twisting vortex. And I remember just thinking to myself, like, I can't believe I'm getting paid right now. This is like the best job ever.
5: Chris Duddy is a cameraman for Hollywood movies. He's worked on Titanic, Nosferatu, Dante's Peak, Waterworld. It is a job that means getting into tight spaces, cranes, planes, helicopters, and dangerous places. In November 1992, his work took him over an active volcano, the Kilauea volcano on the Big Island of Hawaii. He and a team were trying to get some aerial shots for the Hollywood thriller Sliver. With him in the helicopter were the pilot, Craig Hosking, and the director of photography, Mike Benson. Chris Duddy spoke to Arcia Fuchs.
6: So we did a take and I played back the shot. Mike was like, okay, I think we could do better, another take, and gave Craig a few notes about how the speed and whatnot. And so we lined up to do the second take and that's when all hell broke loose. So what I do remember is as we got up approaching the volcano, you know, there's a lot of smoke and stuff comes up out of it. And as the day wore on, the smoke got thicker and thicker because the weather started, I think it's something to do with the moisture in the air and stuff. And we got up over the cone and I'm looking at the monitor and then I feel like the tail section did this wobble. And then I hear Craig go, oh God. And I look up and we're in a whiteout. Like I can't really see anything because we're in this plume. And then the next thing he says is, hold on, we're going down. And that's really something you don't want to ever hear a pilot say. And then like in a movie, we come out of the whiteout and we're heading right for the cliff. And I see Craig grab the control stick and he pivots to the right and we start to bank to the right. And right then, the rotor actually hit the cliff and sheared off. And then we free fell. I don't really know how high we were at that point, but we had a hard impact on the skids on a rightward motion. And I'll never forget Craig and Mike's bodies being jerked to the right so severely that they disappeared for a second and then came back up on impact. And when they came back up, Craig had hit his head on something and he had this huge gash over his eye. So immediately he's like gushing blood. We're all disoriented. So we're like, oh, we got to get out of here. So we were belted in and everything. So we jump out of the helicopter and I'm looking around and the rotor's gone. The tail section's broken off and laying on the ground. Craig comes running around. We're all three standing there. And I think at that point, we really didn't know. I didn't know that we were actually in the volcano.
12: Yeah.
6: Because like I said, we were in this whiteout for a second.
12: And just to take a step back, like while you're still in the helicopter kind of hurtling towards this volcano, I mean, did you have a moment to think, to process what was going on? Were you thinking, oh my goodness, I'm about to die?
6: It happened so fast that I was just holding on to, I've never been in a helicopter crash before. So there wasn't really any time to think about anything until we got out. And then it was like, wow, we're really lucky that we didn't, you know, that we survived the crash.
12: Yeah.
6: But then the realization of where we were hit real hard because immediately, you know, the fumes down there are so strong, like breathing was very difficult. Like immediately you start coughing, your eyes start burning from the sulfur. And we looked around and I was like, are we inside the volcano? And Craig was like, yeah, we are. And it's kind of like the size of a football stadium. It's like it's round.
12: Uh-huh.
6: And it's big, you know, and it's probably about 300, 350 feet from the bottom to the top of the rim. And so, you know, immediately we're like, oh my God, we got to get out of here. This is toxic. So we looked over to our left and we were like, okay, we got to climb out of here.
12: How do you even go about getting out of the middle of a volcano? Like, where do you start?
6: Well, I mean, it was just instinct at that point. We were just like, you know, rats trying to get off a sinking ship. So we started climbing and it was really hard to climb because the dried lava is like you just grab onto something, it just breaks off and crumbles and it's really sharp too. It's kind of like crawling through broken glass. So I don't know how long, like we were climbing for maybe 10 minutes and I got maybe probably about halfway up the side of this cliff and then it got really difficult and I stopped. Mike and Craig were below me. And I yelled down to them. I said, oh, I got to stop. I can't really go any further. It's too dangerous. It's like straight up and down at this point.
12: Yeah.
6: And there's not a lot to grab onto. And I was breaking rocks off and it was falling down onto them. Anyway, so I stopped and I was on like this 3-foot little ledge. And Craig goes, okay, look, let's just take a second. We got to come up with a game plan. And I'm going, well, does anybody know we crashed yet? And Craig's like, probably not. I mean, this is only maybe 10, 15 minutes after we crashed. So, and then Craig goes, look, I'm going to go back down to that helicopter and fix the radio and put out a mayday to get somebody here fast, you know? So he goes back down and Mike and I never saw Mike again the rest of the time. He was about 50 feet below me. I mean, we could talk to each other, but I couldn't see him. So Craig goes down and he actually fixed the radio. He spliced in the camera battery into the dash of the radio and the chopper. And he starts doing mayday, mayday, mayday. And he's coughing and he can't breathe. And he's yelling back up to us, I can't breathe, I can't breathe. And he was like throwing up and he was really in a bad way. And then we hear this helicopter. Actually, then a few helicopters start hovering around. And we hear this one helicopter gets louder and louder. And we're trying to yell for Craig. And that went on for a few minutes. And then that helicopter kind of went away. And then we're yelling for Craig, Craig, Craig. And he doesn't yell back. So we think, Mike and I now think Craig died. And we were just, I mean, it was not a good situation. Like we were freaking out.
12: So these helicopters arrive. You have this kind of moment of hope. Maybe we're going to get rescued. For a while, you can hear Craig. All of a sudden, you can't anymore. And the helicopters have also left. You're then on your own, on a ledge. No idea what happened to Craig, thinking he probably died. How are you feeling at this point? Are you talking to Mike?
6: Yeah, Mike and I were talking. Like, I mean, the despair was thick. It was not good. Near-death experiences usually are like a flash, right? In a car wreck or whatever, it's like a flash. Well, this was like a long-term near-death experience. But anyway, we were hopeful because now we knew that they knew where we were, kind of. And not long after that, a ground crew came up on the rim. And they're yelling down to us. They're like, okay, we're going to try to get you guys. And so there was some hope at that point. Like, I was like, all right, they know we're in here. They'll get us out.
12: What were they trying to do?
6: Well, they weren't sure what the best way to get us out was, but they managed to come around. It was really hard to tell where they were because it's like an echo chamber in there. Like, they would yell. And at one moment, it sounds like they're on my right side. And then another time, it sounds like they're on my left. Anyway, they were like, okay, we're going to try to throw a rope down to you guys, right? So I hear this, and I see this rope come flying down, but it's like 20 feet away from me. And I'm like, Mike, do you see the rope? And Mike's like, yeah, I see it, but I can't reach it. And I'm like, I can't either. It's too far away. So I'm yelling up to the guys, 20 feet to your right. Throw the rope 20 feet to your right. So I see the rope go up. About 5 minutes later, comes down, but now it's like 10 feet away. I can't reach it. Mike can't reach it. So I yell up, 10 feet to your right. You're almost there. We're close. So rope goes up. A couple minutes later, I comes down, and now it's almost close enough to reach, but I would have to jump to get it. And I'm not going to do that because it's literally like 300 feet straight down. And now at this point, the weather starts to come in, the clouds start to come in and sock in over the cone, and it starts raining. And I tell them 5 feet to your right now. So the rope goes back up, and then waiting and waiting, and the rain starts to fall harder, and no rope. And I'm yelling to Mike, like, what do you think's happening? Why aren't they throwing the rope? And he's like, well, could be because of the rain. I don't know. And then, half hour goes by, an hour goes by, and we hear nothing. And we didn't know what was going on. But apparently the weather was really bad up on the top, where it was like raining sideways kind of rain. So now, this is in November. So it gets dark at like 5:30. And it's closing in on that at this point. And like another hour goes by and I'm freaking out. I'm like, oh my God, this is not happening. Something's wrong. And then these guys come out and they go, hey, look, we're going to call off the rescue till first light in the morning. So just sit tight. We'll get you in the morning. And I'm like, wait, what? We have to stay in here all night in an active volcano? Like, how is that going to work? So they go, look, we're going to camp out up here. We'll come at every hour and check on you guys. We'll blow a whistle. And if you guys could whistle back to let us know you're still alive, basically. So I'm like, oh my God, we got to stay in here all night. I mean, it was just, the despair was thick. I mean, it was like, this is bad.
12: And just the agony of that rope coming down and up and down and up.
6: Yeah. So then we just kind of hunkered down. I had a sweatshirt on and I had a baseball hat. So I pulled the sweatshirt up over my head and I put the hat on it and I made a little tent. And I just tried to shallow breathe and keep my eyes closed as much as possible and just hold on and hope this ledge I'm sitting on doesn't disintegrate and fall. I was trying to stay hopeful, but it was pretty despairing. Yeah. And Mike was really comforting to me that he was there and we could communicate and talk to each other and try to support each other. I mean, I don't know what would have happened if Mike wasn't there. If I was in there by myself, I don't think I would have made it.
12: What was he saying to you?
6: he was just trying to stay positive. He's like, don't worry, Chris, you know, they'll get us out of here. They know where we are.
12: Yeah.
6: They'll figure it out. They'll get us out tomorrow. Meanwhile, it's dark. It's raining. I'm soaking wet. Like, you would think it would be really hot inside a volcano, but I was actually freezing because it was windy and rainy. And, you know, we're up on this cliff exposed and I was shivering uncontrollably.
12: And so what happened when dawn broke? Did the rescuers come back?
6: So as soon as first light, they came back out and they're like, okay, we're going to try to get you guys. So they started making their way around. They're yelling to us. And then the rain got worse and the visibility became complete whiteout. Like, it got so bad. Like, I could stick my arm out and I couldn't even see my hand. And, you know, a couple hours go by and nothing's really happening. And I'm yelling down to Mike. I'm like, Mike, I don't know what's going on. You know, then the hope started to fade. And then, you know, as the weather continued to get worse, like, it's too dangerous.
12: So the rescue team leaves again, right? At this point, it feels like, you know, your kind of only hope is gone. You're running out of options.
6: And running out of, like, breathable air and lung capacity. My throat's all swollen. I can't barely swallow. My eyes are burning. But I kept standing up and looking like, I gotta find a path because I'll climb. If I can find a clear path, I'll climb. And I had a watch on. We didn't have cell phones back then. I always think about this. If I had a smartphone, I would have had some killer content. I had a watch and I kept yelling down to Mike. I'm like, if they ever rescued us by 4:30, I'm climbing. I can't stay in here another night. I got to get out of here. And Mike's like, don't do it. Don't climb. They're going to get us. You know, so it's like 2:30 rolls around, nothing. Comes around like 4:30 and it was really weird. It was like the weather started to clear and all of a sudden the clouds kind of parted and this ray of sunshine hit the cliff and I saw, oh my God, there's like a path. I can see it now. I'm like, Mike, I see a way out. I'm going to climb. And Mike's like, no, don't do it. Don't do it. And I'm like, I got to get out of here. So I start climbing. And this is the part where I start to have anxiety talking about it. Because I don't know if I blacked out. I don't remember exactly the whole climb. And I get to the top and there's nothing to grab onto. It's literally the last 5 feet is flat gravel. I'm looking down and looking up and I'm like, oh man, what have I done? I don't know how to finish this. And I can't go back down. And I'm clinging onto the side of this cliff. And I thought the only way I could get leverage to hoist myself was to dig my arms into this gravel.
12: Mm.
6: But it was like digging your arms into broken glass. And I dug my right arm in up to my elbow. You know, meanwhile, it's just cutting my arm. I do my left arm. I dig it in. So both my arms are in this gravel up to my elbows. And I just count to three. And this part, I don't really, physically, I don't know how, but I feel like I flipped and I landed on my back on the top.
12: Wow.
6: And I laid there for a second and I'm like, oh my God, and am I still alive? Am I dead? I don't know what's going on. And I stand up and I'm literally, I'm out. And I'm standing there and it was like the movie Rocky when he runs up to the top of the stairs and he gets to the top and that music starts dun dun dun dun dun dun dun dun dun. So I'm standing there and I'm like, oh my God, I did it. I did it. And I turn and meanwhile, you know, smoke is swirling around and it's still bad. I still can't breathe. My eyes are still burning, but I'm out. So I go running down the backside of the cone and I see the rope. The rope the guys were throwing down to us was laying there. So I'm like, oh my God, I got the rope. I'm going to go get Mike. So I grab the rope and I run back to the edge of the crater. And I'm yelling down to Mike, Mike, I got out. And then I realize, I'm like, if I throw the rope down to Mike, I'm not strong enough to pull him out by myself. Or he's going to pull me in and we're both going to die. So I'm like, okay, that's a bad idea. So I just laid the rope down like as a pointer, like this is where Mike is. And I turn and I ran around the crevasse. And then I see these orange cones as markers the rescuers were using to find our way up. So I follow the cones and I find their base camp. So there was a couple tents and like water bottles and oxygen tanks. And nobody was there. So I grabbed a water bottle and I started to drink a water bottle. And my throat was so swollen, the water just came out. It barely went down my throat. And I grabbed the oxygen tank and I put the mask on. I'm breathing air finally. So I put water bottles in my pocket and I grabbed this oxygen tank and I'm like, I'm just going to walk. Our production base camp was about 5 miles away. So I'm like, I'm just going to walk until I find somebody or somebody finds me. So I just start walking and then I see this helicopter hovering and they see me and they look at me and they're like, who the heck is this guy? You know? And so they land and I'll never forget, they jumped out of the helicopter and they run over to me. And the second the guy touched my arm, my whole body went completely limp. Like I had just turned into a bag of Jell-O. I like hit the ground. They like had to pick me up and they had to carry me to the helicopter and put me in and strap me in. And I just started bawling, crying. And it takes about 5 minutes to get to our base camp. And I'll never forget seeing, like, it was like a movie. It was like there were fire trucks and ambulances and news vans and news crews. And there were like 100 people down there. And I'm like, what? It's like a circus. And the first person I see running up to the helicopter is Craig, our pilot. And he's got this big black eye and a big cut over his eye. And I'm like, Craig, you're alive. We thought you died. And he's helping me out of the helicopter. And I'm like, it's still light out. I'm like, I put the rope where Mike is. Go get him. Go get Mike.
12: So they don't get Mike that evening. And it's not until the next day that he eventually gets rescued.
6: Yeah. And what I found out was they heard about this pilot in Maui who's like an ex-Vietnam pilot. And so they contacted him and they said, hey, here's the situation. He goes, yeah. He goes, I've been watching it on CNN. And they said, well, can you help? And he said, yeah, I'll be there at first light in the morning. So he ends up flying over there and the visibility is still really bad. So he can't really visibly see Mike, but he knows where the rope is. So he starts dipping this basket into this. It's like a bowl of soup. And Mike said he sees the basket come sailing in and hit the side of the cliff. And a boulder rolled into the basket. So the pilot's up there and he feels the weight of... So he pulls it out and then he looks down and he sees it's a big rock. And the second try, Mike said the basket got about 5 feet in front of him and he just jumped and he jumped into the basket. And then the pilot felt the weight again and pulled out and he looks down and he sees Mike down there smiling at him.
12: How did Craig end up being rescued? Because he was down below. He was lower than you and Mike.
6: So when he went back down to the helicopter, like I said, he was coughing and couldn't breathe. And this park ranger guy was flying by and he heard the mayday and he was hovering at the rim. And Craig was going, I can't breathe. I can't breathe, you know, talking to him. And it affected him so much that he flew down in there. He flew into the volcano and hovered in the whiteout. And Craig's on the radio going, okay, come this way, come this way. He was guiding him over the radio. And he got close enough and Craig ran over, jumped in, and they flew off.
12: Wow.
6: And he said he was trying to yell to us, come down the helicopter, but we couldn't hear him because of the helicopter.
12: Yeah. Looking back on it now, how miraculous is it that all three of you survived not just the initial crash, but also just being in that volcano, you know, over the course of several days?
6: Yeah, I mean, it's crazy that, you know, there were three of us. There were three different rescues on three different days. I mean, the odds of that are just unbelievable.
5: Cinematographer Chris Duddy speaking to Arcia Fuchs in May this year. You can hear the full story by searching for the Outlook episode, which is called I Crash Landed Inside an Active Volcano. We're taking a quick break, but stay with us to hear a high-speed story from the icy slopes of a bobsleigh run.
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13: When you think of the smuggling of Kenyan wildlife, you think of elephant ivory and rhino horn. But over the past year, arrests of ant poachers have made global headlines.
14: We have our law enforcement team stationed at borders.
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13: A single day's harvest of queen ants can be worth hundreds of thousands of dollars for smugglers.
16: You're buying 1,000 at 100 euros and selling one at 80. 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
13: They're smuggled in test tubes and trafficked along established routes to feed a global obsession few people know even exists. I'm Alicia Folkman. I'll be finding out why these tiny creatures are so valuable.
0: Secrets of the Ant Trade. Thursday at 8:30 and 19 GMT.
5: Coming up on the Outlook mixtape, we're in Calgary at the 1988 Winter Olympics with a team of men from Jamaica trying to compete in a fast and furious sport, bobsleigh. But they've hardly any experience and barely any funds.
17: I do remember one, especially a long, cold, arduous day, all I could afford for dinner was one chicken leg, a roll and a small soda. So yeah, it was tight.
5: That's next after the BBC World Service news.
7: BBC News with Chris Barrow. Poland's Prime Minister has warned that his country faces a few truly critical months. Donald Tusk was responding to media reports that Russia was planning an armed provocation in Poland to test NATO's resolve, citing US intelligence. Russia said its forces have captured the city of Kostyantynivka in eastern Ukraine, one of the last Ukrainian strongholds in the Donbass region. Seizure of the Donbass is one of the Kremlin's key objectives in the war. President Trump has arrived in South Dakota, where he's due to give an address at Mount Rushmore on the eve of the 250th anniversary of America's independence. The program was delayed by hailstorms, while extreme heat has forced changes to other Independence Day events. Huge crowds are expected to file past the coffin of Iran's late Supreme Leader Ali Khamenei on Saturday as he lies in state at the Grand Masala Mosque in Tehran. A court in Belfast has acquitted three men accused of murdering a journalist in Northern Ireland more than 7 years ago. Lyra McKee was fatally shot as she stood close to police vehicles during rioting. The pop superstar Taylor Swift and the American football player Travis Kelce have got married at a star-studded ceremony in New York. About 1,000 people are thought to have been in attendance. Residents of the U.S. Pacific territories of Guam and the Northern Marianas are preparing for a super typhoon just months after another massive storm hit the islands. Typhoon Bavi is approaching with sustained winds of more than 250 kilometers per hour. In the Men's Football World Cup, reigning champions Argentina are through to the last 16, but were pushed all the way by Cape Verde in a thrilling match that went into extra time. They'll face Egypt next, who earlier beat Australia on penalties. That's the latest world news from the BBC.
5: Hello, welcome back to the Outlook mixtape from the BBC World Service with me, India Ackerson. Today, from the heat and majesty of the eye of a volcano to the freezing cold magic of ice and to a Winter Olympics team who defied the odds and expectations to compete in the bobsleigh. This is a story told by Devon Harris. He had a tough beginning in life, growing up in a very poor area of Kingston in Jamaica. Devon did really well at school. He became an officer in the army, and then one day he saw a notice in an army newsletter. It was asking for people to try out for a bobsleigh team. They wanted a team of people who would drive high-speed sleds down ice runs and compete for their country. So he went along to the tryouts and was picked along with two other soldiers, Dudley Stokes and Michael White, and another civilian. Now, you might well have seen the Hollywood version of this story, where the team compete in the 1988 Winter Olympics in Calgary, Canada. It's called Cool Runnings and has been an international hit. But the reality was somewhat different. And that's what Devon spoke to Outlook's Joe Fidgen all about. In Jamaica, there were no ice runs, so the team trained on concrete. But they soon travelled overseas to practice on real ice. And that's where our story begins. Here's Devin Harris.
17: My driver, Samuel Clayton, had never driven a sled before either, right? So we're sitting in the sled and I am a nervous wreck. I'm always nervous when I compete. Even when I know I'm going to win, I'm still nervous before we get started. But this here is nervousness at another level. And I have my helmet on and I tighten it. I'm like, no, it's too tight. I'm choking. And I loosen it. I'm like, no, it's too loose. It might fall off. And I don't know what to do with myself. And I crawl in the sled and I sat down and this guy from the Canadian team, Joey Kilburn, he was there to help us get on ice. And he nudges us off. Like, you're trying to get us to go down the hill as slowly as possible to get a feel. Like, and you're not going fast. If you're going 30 miles per hour, but it feels like you're screaming down the track. And I'm scared. But we made it. And we got across the finish line alive. So we had three runs that first evening, and it's my third run, and I am so into it. And I'm screaming, yee-haw! You think I got transformed into a cowboy. And I'm shouting at the top of my lungs. I'm like, go, Sammy, go, go, go, go, go. I'm still scared, though. I'm still scared, but I'm hooked. Like, this is my sport now.
18: I mean, these teams you'll be up against, they'll have been doing this for years, won't they?
17: Yeah, yeah, that is true. And we weren't beating any top teams, but we weren't finishing last in any races either, you know? Here's the thing, though. I think the stereotypical view of Jamaicans is that we're a happy-go-lucky bunch. Easygoing, love to party, and so on and so forth. And stereotypes are dangerous, of course. What people were seeing on the circuit in us was not that. They were seeing us really working hard and really committing and dedicating ourselves to learning. And so if you see that, then you go, okay, these guys are serious. They're not jokers. They're not here for, you know, the media presentations.
18: Did it ever cross your mind? I know it's clear you're a very driven, very determined person, but was there ever any point that you and your teammates looked at each other and said, what are we doing here? What have we got into?
17: No. So if we go right back to the very early days of being in Calgary in 87, well, the stock market crashed, Black Monday. And so George Fitch, our main benefactor at the time, came and said, listen, you know, I lost a lot of money. I don't think I can continue funding you guys. Not like we were staying at the Hyatt or anything like that. So here are your options. You can go back to Jamaica and wait until we get funding. We don't know when that might be. Or you can stay here and try and figure it out. And we were staying in what had to be the sleaziest joint in all of Calgary. You know, it was one room with two beds and a sofa bed, the four of us. And we agreed, like, without hesitation, all of us, we will stay and figure it out. And so that's what we did, scrimping and, you know, starving and freezing. But that was the attitude from the get-go.
18: When you said scrimping and starving, were you actually going without food to make this work?
17: Well, I do remember one especially long, cold, arduous day. All I could afford for dinner was one chicken leg, a roll, and a small soda. So yeah, it was tight.
18: The Jamaicans threw the International Olympic Committee into a tizzy. They didn't know how to handle a team with so little experience of the sport they were competing in.
17: Back in 88, there were no real strict qualification standards because there has never been a Jamaican bobsled team. It was like, oh, yeah, the Olympics are coming up and bobsledding is going to be in these days. Who is in? And then we turn up and they're like, wait a minute. So I think there was, you know, I wasn't part of to any of these conversations, but I think there was actually an effort to keep us out. And then they go, okay, you have to do at least one race. And we did a race in Austria. But now it's, you know, a few years later, they came with some qualification criteria that were called the Jamaica rules.
18: Oh, really? What, officially?
17: I don't think it was officially called the Jamaica rules, but people go, yeah, it's because of the Jamaicans. So, you know, the 1988 Jamaica bobsled team can never be again because
18: right.
17: of that.
18: Okay.
17: That's cool. They cemented our place in history. Nobody can outdo us now.
18: Could you, did you feel a kind of vibe of, you don't belong here?
17: Not from athletes, to be honest. I guess maybe that was happening on the administrative level. Wasn't privy to that at all. It's a really weird relationship with the press where there were reports that supported us and thought it was really cool to have a Jamaican bobsled team. And then, yes, the stereotypical view, and these are jokers and islanders and, you know, yada, yada, yada. But that only fueled the fire.
18: The plan, I think, had originally been that you would be competing in the two-man events rather than the four-man event. And then very, very late in the day, it's decided you're actually going to compete in the four-man event as well. But you don't have the right size sled. There's not a lot of money in the pot to buy a sled. And by this point, there are only three of you. One of your teammates is injured at this point. So quite major obstacles with a few days to go before the event. How do you fix those problems?
17: It's the second week of the Olympics. We were not entered in the four-man because we had never raced four-man before.
18: Okay. It's worse than I thought.
17: We had done a few runs in Lake Placid in January of 88, Lake Placid, New York, but we had never done a four-man race. But, you know, we said, hey, they're doing four-man. We should enter so we can all win a medal. Yeah, good idea, right? So Chris Stokes, Dudley's brother, he was on a track scholarship in Idaho. And he had come to the Olympics to watch his brother race. And Chris, you're a sprinter, right? So we recruited him. And 3 days of training.
18: So Chris had never been in a bobsled before?
17: No. Chris saw four-man, and at the end of the week, he's in the Olympics.
18: Wowee. Now they had four men, and they needed a four-man sleigh. But with not enough money to buy a decent one, they just had to make do.
17: So we started out the week with a really rickety old sled that was really falling apart, but we needed something to be able to train in. And then we rented a sled from the Canadian. That was in the Canadian colors, red and white with a maple, a leaf. And we painted it black and put a green and yellow streak down the side. You know how when you're driving a car, two cars feel differently? It's even more so in bobsledding. So it was not a good thing to do from that perspective, because Dudley started the week driving one sled and ended up driving a different sled. But we got through the race. So day one, we first run, we push off the top, and Dudley's getting in the sled and the push bar collapses. So he kind of have to slide himself backwards into the sled. Disaster averted. On the second run, I get in behind Dudley, and then Michael's spikes get stuck in my thighs.
18: Oh.
17: Right? So now, you know, we're sliding through corner two, and people are there, sit down, like, and I'm trying to dislodge him. I'm like, we know. And I'm like, man, if he has to ride like this, it's going to be a long ride.
18: Because he's not actually sitting down in the sled
17: yet. It's not sitting. But by corner three, I got him dislodged from my thigh, and he sits down. So, you know, the second day, it's just kind of one of those things where, you know, it wasn't eerie, but things weren't going smoothly. So it starts with, heading out to get the coach to go to the Olympic Park. And I think Michael left his helmet and we had to, oh, okay. So I ran back and got that. Like, it's not a big deal. Then we get to the track and, you know, the three of us, three brakemen, three pushers, we take the sled to the top of the hill to get it ready for the race. And Dudley, the driver, now has to walk the track. The drivers always walk the track. And Dudley does this track walk and he gets to the warm house where we all hang out. And he's looking quite unhappy. What happened? He slipped on the ice and sprained his collarbone. And so the physio from the Great Britain team uses a magic spray and fixes him up.
18: It's time to race. Devon and his teammates take their positions at the start of the course and push off.
17: Race time, we ended up pushing the seventh fastest start time. So now Dudley has never gone this fast before, you know, driving a sled that is still learning. And we crashed spectacularly, if I might add. As we came around to the end of nine, there's a point where the sled should be coming down and getting off the corner. The sled was rising. And so there was no more wall left. So we went over.
18: It is an astonishing thing to watch. For what feels like the longest time, this sled is careening down the slope with all four of you underneath it. And you can see somebody's head outside the sled bumping along on the ice. And it's an eerie moment because for the spectators there, they wouldn't know if you were alive or dead in that sled. I mean, it's an awful thing to watch. What was it like to be in it?
17: Yeah, so I remember just thinking, oh my God, we're over. How embarrassing. The world is seeing us crash, failing. Wow. How are we going to go home?
18: This was your first thought. How embarrassing.
17: Yes.
18: Not I'm alive.
17: No, I'm alive. That's what I'm thinking it.
18: I suppose so, but there's not a moment when you're just glad to have made it through that.
17: No, I'd crashed before. I knew. I think that was probably my seventh crash for the season. No, this is the Olympic Games. This is for all the marbles, and we just crashed in front of the world. It is embarrassing. It is embarrassing. And I know when you look on TV, you know, it looks so awful. I give you that. But it doesn't feel as bad when you're inside. And I mean, I think it's the athlete in me, the competitive nature of me going, wow, this is not good.
18: I mean, I think the people around, the spectators, They were right behind you, huh? They just wanted you to be all right.
17: Yeah.
18: And when you got out of that sled, and of course you have to walk to the end of the track, you've got to get off the mm-hmm. track. Mm-hmm. This is not the walk of shame.
17: It started off feeling like the walk of shame, like you just crashed, or embarrassing. I'm just trying to exit stage right as quickly as I can. And as I'm heading up the braking stretch, though, people started to cheer. People started to cheer and go, we love you, we love you. And one guy reached over into the track to shake my hand. I shook it, and then I had to shake almost every other hand as I'm going down. People, they were so gracious, so kind, and eased the pain a bit by their kindness.
18: But you said you were afraid in that moment of going home to Jamaica. What was the reality?
17: You know, you don't know Jamaicans like I know them. No, so here's the thing. We take our sports seriously and we don't like people not perform well. And so we were thinking that people are going to be really upset with us for going to the Olympics and crashing and embarrassing the nation. And wow, we couldn't have been more wrong. They were so supportive, so kind.
18: They put you on a postage stamp.
17: Yes. Go figure. I mean, what's the world coming to? But You know, they are making excuses for us that we don't make for ourselves. Like we don't go, it's okay because we're from Jamaica, tropical island, so whatever result we get, we get. That is never a part of the calculation, never a part of our thinking in preparing and competing. The fact that we're from Jamaica and have very limited resources and so on does not factor. We need to compete and compete at a high level, regardless of those deficiencies. There are all these obstacles, these challenges, and you can either see them as excuses or reasons why you can't achieve or go, I'm going to go achieve despite these setbacks.
5: Devin Harris speaking to Joe Fidgen in February 2026. Our huge thanks to him. Devin competed in the 1992 and 1998 Winter Olympics. He also started a foundation called Keep On Pushing to help children in disadvantaged communities, including kids at his old primary school in Kingston. You can hear his amazing full story by searching our archive of programmes. The episode you're looking for is called Forget Cool Runnings, Inside the Real Jamaican Bobsled Team. That's all from us at The Mixtape today. I'm India Rackerson. The producer is Andrea Rangecroft. Thank you for listening.
4: You're listening to the BBC World Service and now Witness History with me, Tim O'Callaghan. Forty years ago, one of America's most famous landmarks underwent a huge restoration project. Standing 93 metres high on an island in New York Harbour, the Statue of Liberty was a gift from France to mark the 100th anniversary of America.

0: restoring the two landmarks.
1: It was a cast of thousands. There were so many professionals on so many teams, so many members of so many unions and craft organizations coming and going and working. So it was like a movie set for a grand feature.
0: But before we get into all of that, let me give you a bit of history about the monuments. The statue was first constructed in France out of copper, shipped to America in 240 boxes, and eventually built and dedicated in October 1886. Then it wasn't its iconic green colour, but a more typical copper reddish brown, which lasted for around 20 years before being oxidised to the colour it is today.
2: In the 25 years that followed the Civil War, 10 million immigrants entered the United States, most of them from Europe. These people felt that they had arrived in a land of hope. As they sailed into New York Harbor, they gazed at the giant Statue of Liberty holding her torch aloft.
0: The immigrants continued to arrive, and in 1892, a special processing center in New York Harbor on Ellis Island opened. It closed in the 1950s.
3: This was where America sifted her new citizens, inspected them, classified them, and if necessary, investigated them.
0: In 1982, US President Ronald Reagan appointed a commission to raise funds for the restoration projects. It would see the island become a national museum of immigration.
1: When you went to New York, which is full of so many ethnicities and so many people who had parents and grandparents who came over to Ellis Island when it first opened, it had a very familiar family and personal relationship to so many residents in New Jersey, New York, and throughout the nation.
0: But despite the president's enthusiasm, the US Treasury wasn't prepared to foot the $240 million bill. So, where would the funds come from?
1: There were many appeals for more money. I took many people on tours of the project sites at a distance and safely, of course. If you made a $100 contribution and you had an ancestor who came through Ellis Island and the Statue of Liberty, that person's name could be put on a large display. There was an appeal for people to send in their ancestral archives if they had any relatives who came through Ellis Island and the Statue of Liberty. It was a great time of pride. In other words, this is our purpose. We are a nation of immigrants. People come here to find a better way of life. I think most of them did.
0: A significant portion of the funding for the restoration project also came from businesses who were given the chance to use the statue's image to promote their products, including credit card firms, drinks brands, and even a deodorant company. In 1984, work finally began on the Statue of Liberty, with a mesh of scaffolding surrounding the structure. But now the issue was, who could do the work?
1: They were called the Métiers Champenois.
0: French metal workers who were called upon to help with certain sections that required specialist skills. They used the original 19th century photos as their guide.
1: They made the torch in flame. They restored the face and the nose, the toes and the fingers, and many of the deteriorating pieces on the Statue of Liberty. And the new pieces were then artificially patinaed, or aged, you say, to fit in with the green patina of the rest of the statue.
0: Whilst work was going well on the statue, things weren't going as smoothly on Ellis Island.
1: We were taking a building that was dilapidated and repairing all of its exterior features, interior features, and adding so many modern features such as lighting, electrical, mechanical, even the wall, the seawall that surrounded Ellis Island was showing signs of decay. So we had a project to have all that stonework repointed, injected with new concrete. I had to put on a scuba suit to go down and make sure that all of the injection was staying in place. I found several blowouts.
0: There was a lot of pressure on the teams to make sure they finished the statue on time. Huge celebrations were planned for the 4th of July weekend, American Independence Day, of 1986, which had been renamed Liberty Weekend. These included a flotilla of boats that would sail past the statue, a concert, A grand

0: Limp race where four airships, sponsored by brands, raced up the Hudson River for charity. Firework displays, the list goes on.
1: My fellow Americans.
0: But luckily, by the night of the 3rd of July, everything was ready for President Reagan to unveil the restored statue.
1: A light that tonight will shortly cast its glow upon her, as it has upon us for two centuries, keeping faith with a dream of long ago, and guiding millions still to a future of peace and freedom. And now we will unveil that gallant lady. Thank you and God bless you all.
2: I was in the audience with many of the professionals and persons with whom I was associated for the work itself. And then there was a grand spectacle in the harbor. The great tall ships paraded. Just imagine New York Harbor around Liberty Island, full of boats and ships, people just enjoying the day, watching the Statue of Liberty basking under its new elegant eminence when the scaffolding finally came down.
0: Whilst Peter and millions of Americans enjoyed it, the BBC's Martin Bell's coverage of the event was slightly more British in tone.
3: If you want restraint, good taste, decorum, this is the wrong place to look. It is the home of hype and hucksterism, the sweet land of liquidity.
0: Oh, cheer up, Martin, it was a party. The work on Ellis Island finished in 1990, and Peter looks back on his contribution to the restorations with great pride.
2: It unified the nation with a great focus and sense of purpose. It was a revival of patriotism and pride. And we did these projects. We finished them. We did a good job.
0: Peter Dissauer is a historical architect with the National Park Service of the United States of America. He's 77 years old and is still working. He was speaking to me, Tim O'Callaghan, for Witness History.
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9: Coming up after the news, Pakistan has announced they will be cutting the 18% tax on menstrual products. We use that as an excuse to do a deep dive into the science of periods. How your cycle might be affecting how you respond to medication, and we take a look at one of the comparatively few species that menstruate, spiny mice. Plus, do you think your periods are difficult and inconvenient? Well, imagine bleeding in space. We're joined by biologist, writer, and podcaster Kelly Wiener Smith to chat about how astronauts deal with their cycles. And we have a look at another cycle, the sleep-wake cycle. Why do some of us struggle to drift off? Plus, we find the answer to a question from one of our listeners. Why are some delicious foods so difficult to stop eating? All that and more coming up on Unexpected Elements.
10: BBC News with Chris Berrow. Poland's Prime Minister has warned that the coming months could prove critical for his country in the face of threats from Russia. The comments follow media reports that Moscow could be planning attacks on Poland to test NATO's resolve. Tom Bailey reports.
11: The reports, which Washington hasn't commented on, suggested US officials had issued several warnings to Warsaw about a possible armed provocation by Moscow aimed at cranking up pressure on Ukraine's Western allies and NATO's core principle of collective response. Addressing them, the Polish Prime Minister Donald Tusk said he did not wish to scare anyone, but that Russian threats could not be ignored, and that Poland was preparing for various situations. Moscow has already been appearing to test NATO's defences over the past year, with several alleged incursions of drones and fighter jets into the territory of member states.
10: Russia says its forces have captured the city of Kostyantynivka in eastern Ukraine, one of the last Ukrainian strongholds in the Donbass region and the gateway to the strategic cities of Kramatorsk and Slovyansk. Seizure of the Donbass is one of the Kremlin's key objectives in the war. Speaking at a command post, Russia's President Vladimir Putin said the advances were part of a long-term plan.
12: The Russian armed forces continue to confidently maintain the strategic initiative in the zone of the special military operation, and the liberation of Kostyantynivka is of major strategic importance.
10: Further north, the capital of the Sumy region has been hit by Russian drones and guided bombs. The head of the northeastern region said at least four people were killed. President Trump has arrived in South Dakota to launch a weekend of celebrations marking the 250th anniversary of America's independence from Britain. He's due to deliver an address at Mount Rushmore at an event featuring military processions, live music and fireworks. The doors of the Grand Masala Mosque in Tehran have opened to allow the public to pay their respects to Iran's late Supreme Leader Ali Khamenei. He was killed at the start of the war launched by the United States and Israel in February, along with several family members. Kasher Jonadi is from the BBC's Persian service.
13: The government at this point wants to show that it's strong, it's there, it holds the power. And they are using this opportunity both inside the country and outside the country to say that they are in charge. Although there were protests, although there were attacks by the Americans and the Israelis, they managed to survive and they're supported by their loyal followers. But the government itself is expecting that from 12 to 20 million people may show up. But let's not forget that Iran is a country of 90 million.
10: World news from the BBC. Three men accused of murdering a journalist in Northern Ireland more than 7 years ago have been found not guilty by a court in Belfast. Lyra McKee was fatally shot as she stood close to police vehicles during rioting in Londonderry. A dissident Republican paramilitary group, the New IRA, said it carried out the attack, but the actual gunman was never found. The South African government has failed to overturn a court ruling allowing the export of horns from captive-bred rhinos. Supporters say the trade helps fund conservation efforts and curbs black market demand. Advocates of a ban say it protects dwindling wild rhino populations from poaching. Trade in rhino horn has been banned globally since an international treaty was signed in 1977. The pop superstar Taylor Swift and the American football player Travis Kelce have got married in a massive ceremony at Madison Square Garden in New York. About 1,000 people are thought to have been in attendance, including celebrities from the world of entertainment and sport. At the Football World Cup, reigning champions Argentina have beaten the tournament's surprise team Cape Verde 3-2, but needed extra time to do it. At full time, the score was 1-1. Both teams found the net in extra time, but in a nail-biting finish, Argentina managed to score a winner. Our reporter Paul Ngie is in Cape Verde, where fans are celebrating regardless.
14: Just across the street, there is a drum band entertaining people there. In fact, people are dancing. And that's because the Cape Verdeans have made the country proud. It's their first ever World Cup participation. And they became the first and the smallest country, of course, to take part in the knockout phase of the World Cup. That's quite historic for them. But regardless of how things have turned out, there is a deep sense of pride.
10: Argentina will play Egypt next, who beat Australia on penalties. And the last match in the round is underway between Colombia and Ghana. Colombia lead 1-0. That's the latest BBC News.
9: Recently, I visited a sleep lab. For about a month, I'd been struggling to drift off. I'd get up, drink a coffee, and feel no more awake. Then I'd have a decaf before bed, and suddenly I'd feel wired. Now, in the run-up to visiting the sleep lab, I was asked to avoid caffeine entirely, which I did, begrudgingly. But when I got to the lab, I couldn't fall asleep at all. The scientists even remarked on how awake my brain seemed. Frustrated and exhausted, I went home and made a caffeinated coffee. But this time, I checked the box. Decaf. I realised that I'd accidentally swapped my coffee pods. I'd been drinking decaf in the morning and caffeinated coffee at night. No wonder I'd end up trapped in a cycle of bad sleep and needing coffee to get through the next day. I'm Caroline Steele from the BBC World Service. This is Unexpected Elements.

0: As always, I'm joined by an international panel of wonderful journalists. In Sao Paulo, Brazil, I'm joined by Camilla Motta. Welcome, Camilla.
1: Oi, Caroline.
0: And in Helsinki, Finland, we have Tristan Artone. Hi, Tristan.
2: Ande, Bobon, and hello.
0: So this is the science show inspired by the news. We cycle through the headlines to find our favourite story as a starting point. Then we follow a chain of scientific connections, and with a bit of luck, we end up somewhere completely unexpected.
3: Pakistan has announced plans to abolish the sales tax on sanitary pads and other menstrual hygiene products.
4: It's not just a tax on pads. To me, it's a tax on going to school.
5: There is still a lot of shame around talking about periods, which makes things harder.
6: The government says the decision aims to improve women's health, dignity, and access to education.
0: Yes, Pakistan has announced plans to abolish period tax, which is an 18% sales tax on menstrual products like tampons and sanitary towels, making it one of over 20 countries, alongside Canada, Rwanda, and Jamaica, to abolish sales tax from menstrual products. And the impact of this could be huge. Only 12% of women and girls in Pakistan use commercially made menstrual products. So lifting this tax may make these products affordable for many. And UN Women have welcomed the decision, saying that when these products become more affordable, it means more girls and women stay in school and the workforce. Although activists argue that the remaining taxes, which still make up 40% of the total price of menstrual products in Pakistan, should also be removed. Camilla, what's the tampon tax like where you are?
1: We just got rid of them. Brazil had a big tax reform and it just kicked in January 2026.
0: Tristan, what about you?
2: Well, in Finland, there is tax, but it has been going down. Prior to 2025, it was 25%, which is like the standard rate for all goods. After 2025, it was reduced to 14%. And activists, I understand, are eyeing at least getting to 10% as kind of the next step.
0: So, Camilla, you're starting us off with our first science story. Where are you taking us?
1: Well, Caroline, if we're talking periods, I've got a story about how the menstrual cycle might be impacting how drugs enter the brain, something which has taken one research team more than 10 years to figure out.
0: Ooh, a 10-year menstrual mystery.
1: Indeed. So we first have to go back to 2014. At that time, a new experimental drug called Devunetide was showing promising results as a treatment against progressive supranuclear palsy, which is a rare degenerative brain condition. But in a late stage trial, which is one of the final steps of testing a new drug before it's approved to be prescribed to patients, it suddenly seemed like Devunetide wasn't actually having any effects on anyone.
0: Interesting. So that's kind of quite late on in the testing process. Do we know why?
1: So it was a confusing result. So scientists have since taken a closer look at those trial results and separated them by sex. And it seems like actually Devunetide may be effective in women, and just how effective depends on where they are in their menstrual cycle. And this is all down to estrogen.
0: Right. Okay. And estrogen is one of the main female sex hormones, right?
1: Right. And within the menstrual cycle, it's responsible for repairing and thickening the lining of the uterus. Its levels also fluctuate throughout the cycle. Estrogen levels are highest in the middle of the cycle, just before an egg is released during ovulation, and drop to their lowest level during your period.
0: And so levels of estrogen were impacting how effective the drugs were.
1: Yep.
0: So is more estrogen better or is it worse?
1: So they tested this in mice. They gave Devunetide through a nasal spray to male and female mice. They found that in the female mice, more of the drug reached their brains when their estrogen levels were at their highest in their estrous cycle, which is the rodent version of a menstrual cycle. In fact, when estrogen levels were at their peak, the female mice had double the amount of the drug in their bloodstream compared to the male mice.
0: Interesting. Okay, so more estrogen, more drug in the bloodstream, but humans aren't mice. Has this test been done in humans yet?
1: Yes, we're not mice. and yes, they have tested in humans, but in a very small study with only 6 women and 2 men. And they found that the women seemed to take up more of the drug than men did. Men also produce estrogen, but they do so in much smaller amounts than women. So this also supports the theory that higher levels of estrogen equal higher levels of devunetide being taken up into the body. But of course, it was a very small experimental sample, so we have to take care with the results.
0: Interesting. So do we know why estrogen is having this effect?
1: Well, we know that estrogen can influence blood flow and how drugs are broken down in the body. And it can also impact the blood-brain barrier.
0: And the blood-brain barrier is something we talked about in last week's show.
1: Yes. As a recap, the blood-brain barrier is the membrane surrounding the brain that acts kind of like a filter, deciding what can pass from the blood into the brain. Estrogen might affect how permeable it is, basically how many molecules are allowed to pass through it.
2: So what are the next steps for devunetide?
1: The researchers are looking to continue clinical trials on the drug, and this time results will be separated by sex. Something which is not commonly done in clinical trials. And we do need to remember that this latest study is very small, so we have to treat the results with caution. But it does highlight how important it is that things like where in the menstrual cycle women are and therefore hormonal levels are taken into consideration when testing new medicines.
0: It's kind of remarkable that the menstrual cycle, which is something experienced by half the world's population, is still in many ways a scientific frontier. Thank you so much, Camilla. Tristan, what have you got for us next?
2: Well, do y'all know how many animals menstruate?
0: Ooh, I was shocked by how few animals menstruate, but I can't remember. I'll guess something like 25. What are you going to go for, Camilla?
1: I was going to say dozens because I thought like a bunch of mammals menstruate. I'm going to say 67.
2: Well, there are humans, of course, but the answer is 78 species of primates, 4 species of bats, and the elephant shrew. So it is actually quite rare, but higher numbers. So, Camilla, I believe you're the winner of that.
0: Camilla was pretty close.
2: Yeah.
0: But that means outside of primates, it's shockingly rare. Which species menstruate other than primates?
2: It was bats and the elephant shrew. But in 2016, researchers found that the spiny mouse can also menstruate. So it's become the first rodent ever observed that actually does menstruate.
0: Oh, interesting.
2: Well, I mean, menstruation actually isn't the only sort of unusual thing about the spiny mouse. It completely defies rules of mammalian biology. It has a bone-plated tail, and the only other mammal with this trait is an armadillo. After injury, it can regenerate its skin without scars, and they live an extraordinary long time. Typical mice may live around 9 months, spiny mice up to 5 years.
0: It sort of reminds me of the naked mole rat, which can live for 30 years, which is such a long time for a small mammal. And they're incredibly resistant to cancer, making them a sort of interesting model for biologists studying aging and cancer resistance.
2: Yeah, and the two are frequently compared, actually, because of all of its incredible traits. So the spiny mouse has also caught the attention of researchers, making it a great or perhaps unfortunate candidate for biomedical research. So one big area is for researching reproductive health, specifically reproductive and inflammatory disorders, as well as physiological and behavioral aspects. That's because the spiny mouse appears to experience premenstrual syndrome, or PMS. 70% of women endure PMS symptoms, and about 8% experience physical and emotional symptoms severe enough to disrupt daily life. And researchers believe that the spiny mouse can help study the underlying mechanisms of PMS and test novel interventions.
0: I want to know how you diagnose PMS in a spiny mouse. Like, that mouse keeps, I don't know, growling at that other mouse. It must have PMS. I'm not sure how you could tell.
1: It just stays in a corner, like, looking really sad. So could they actually see, you know, signs of PMS in the spiny mouse?
2: Yeah, apparently so. Some of the researchers were able to observe that the spiny mouse exhibited a lot of isolation in their cages when going through PMS. A number of other things too, but that was one of the big ones that might be most noticeable to humans in terms of behavior.
0: What about this amazing ability to heal without scarring?
2: Well, yeah, this is like quite a superpower. So in 2012, researchers discovered that the spiny mouse can regenerate skin, hair, follicles, sweat glands, and ear cartilage without forming scar tissue. Since then, there have been additional regenerative discoveries extending to how it heals muscles, its spinal cord, and cardiac tissue. So researchers hope to understand how scarless healing happens in order to treat severe wounds and burn patients, as well as how their regenerative abilities could pioneer treatment for internal injuries. So they're specifically eyeing how cardiac tissue after a heart attack can be regenerated, and if spinal cord injuries can be treated.
0: Wow. Okay. So a lot of potential for studying these little guys. Thank you, Tristan, for helping us enter the weird and wonderful world of the spiny mouse.
2: But do I have time for one last fun fact on the spiny mouse?
0: Yeah, go for it.
2: Okay. Well, the tail of the spiny mouse can deglove. So if a predator grabs it, the skin of the tail will just come off so that the spiny mouse can get away, basically leaving like a bunch of skin in the predator's mouth. However, they can only do this once, and then they'll often like chew their own tails off afterwards. So it's really unusual because they can heal and regenerate in like amazing ways, but the tail somehow doesn't fall under like these superpowers.
0: Imagine grabbing a spiny mouse tail and the skin coming off. And then this poor mouse is left with a skinless tail? Oh my gosh.
2: Everybody loses in that situation. It'll teach you not to grab a spiny mouse by the tail though, probably.
0: Yeah, I'll never do that again. Listeners, what period research do you want to see happening? Perhaps you want to know why humans are one of the few species to experience menstruation, why for some people periods don't seem to last forever, or why on day one of your period you want to eat only chocolate and crisps, or is that just me? Get in touch. You can email us unexpected@bbc.co.uk, or you can WhatsApp us on +44 330 678 3080. Next up, what happens if you have a period in space? After this.
7: Hello, it's Sophie here with this week's Unexpected Elements quiz. This week, we're talking all things menstrual cycle, but I'm here to ask you a question about lunar cycles. You might have heard of your circadian rhythm. It's our body's internal clock that runs over a 24-hour period. But some animals have another internal clock called a circalunar rhythm. This is tied to the 29.5-day long lunar cycle, which is the amount of time it takes for the moon to orbit around the Earth. But my question to you is, which of the following animals isn't influenced by the lunar cycle? Is it A, the bogong moth, B, the red-necked nightjar bird, or C, the marine bristleworm? Which of these animals doesn't have a circalunar rhythm? A, the bogong moth, B, the red-necked nightjar bird, or C, the marine bristleworm? Have a think, and I'll be back soon with the answer.
0: You're listening to Unexpected Elements from the BBC World Service, the show that looks at the science lurking behind the news. This week, we're talking all things menstrual cycle, from spiny mouse periods to how drugs can be less effective due to the washing machine of hormones many of us cycle through every month. Now, I thought periods here on Earth were bad enough, but imagine having a period in space. In 1983, NASA famously asked their first female astronaut, Sally Ride, if 100 tampons would be enough for her 6-day trip. In case you're not familiar with tampons, that's a lot of tampons. Now, here to chat about periods in space with us is biologist, writer, and podcaster Kelly Weiner-Smith. Welcome, Kelly.
8: I can't believe I'm here to talk about periods in space, but I am so excited. Let's do this.
0: Yay, me too. So first, I think we need to tackle that 100 tampon story. What was going on? Why did NASA think 100 tampons would be appropriate for 6 days?
8: Well, so first, they had no idea what was going to happen. And they were worried, like, well, what happens, for example, if a woman who's a heavy bleeder has a much worse period than ever? It would be way worse to have sent not enough tampons than to have sent too many tampons. And it's worth noting that there was actually another woman astronaut on the team making this decision, and she was a medical doctor. And
0: what?
8: She thought 100 tampons, I don't know, it would be really bad if things went wrong. And there was also concern that the blood might go up through the tubes and end up in your abdomen, because when you're in space, you're in free fall. So there's something like zero gravity. So gravity's not pulling things down. So what if it went up instead? And so they were just trying to be extra cautious. And actually, we still send 100 tampons to space with women today.
0: Really?
8: We haven't changed that number.
0: I would argue if you think a period could end up heavy enough that you would need 100 tampons for 6 days, you should be going to a hospital rather than a spaceship.
8: Yeah, absolutely. You would have anemia and all sorts of other problems. It's a crazy number.
0: So do we now have any better an idea about what happens when you have a period in space? You know, do you know what goes on?
8: There have been some women who have gone to space and had their periods and they didn't have a problem. They haven't publicized what the experience was like, maybe for obvious reasons. They don't want to be like known as the astronaut who had their period in space and, you know, then shared it. There have been some reports of women needing to use tampons and pads because the blood sort of creeps out in a weird way in space, and that was the best way to take care of that. But in general, most astronauts are choosing to not have their periods in space. They're using hormones to make it so that they don't have to deal with this in space, which we also see women doing in like Arctic exploration or military situations, because you can imagine not wanting to like worry about where your pad is going to come from when you're in the middle of like a war zone or something like that. So anyway, they choose to not have periods for the most part.
0: Interesting. And I guess it'd also be a concern about like how you deal with floating blood, essentially, because, you know, without gravity, changing a tampon suddenly becomes a much messier situation, I would imagine. I haven't changed a tampon in space.
8: I, too, have never changed a tampon in space. But I imagine that it could be difficult. But fluid management in space isn't like a totally novel problem. People do seem to have this idea that periods in space have many challenges at many levels. For example, like on PopSci websites, you'll find people saying women can't menstruate in space because it'll mess up the space toilet. The space toilet will get clogged. And that has not happened. Women have had periods in space. You just put like a little filter on top of the vacuum chamber that essentially collects pee, and that keeps the big stuff out, and it has not clogged up the system. But what has clogged up the system actually is calcium that's been excreted in the urine of astronauts. Because when you're in space, your bones start breaking down because you're just not using them as much. And that calcium built up in the system that collects water and then cleans it so that you can use it again, and which is why the astronauts on the International Space Station call their water yesterday's coffee.
0: Oh,
8: because it keeps. I know. But anyway, so yes, the calcium in their urine has clogged up the system, but never blood.
0: Oh my gosh! So pipes not clogged by sanitary products, but instead calcium from bones. That is actually terrifying.
8: Disturbing.
0: Yeah.
8: Space is difficult.
0: Space is difficult.
1: Yeah. And with all the fuss, you know, I get why most astronauts choose to just not get a period while they're in space. But in the future, if we're looking to possibly colonizing other planets like Mars, something you have written about, Kelly, you'd need the menstrual cycle to be happening naturally if you want space pregnancies. So how might space affect things like fertility or giving birth?
8: So we, every once in a while, will get data from like rodents. And as I know you've already discussed, most rodents don't get periods except for the spiny mouse, which does. But there's been at least one study where we sent a pregnant rodent to space and then brought them back to see how labor went. And it didn't go great. They had to do twice as much of a certain kind of contraction. And we think that that's because their muscles had just sort of gotten weak in the space environment because they're essentially in free fall, experiencing no gravity. And any of us who have had children know you don't want to have to do twice as many contractions.
0: No, thank you. Not that I've had kids, but I've heard that contractions aren't fun. How are we going to colonize Mars if being pregnant is going to be a problem and giving birth is going to be difficult? Is this something that Elon Musk has thought about?
8: I do not get the sense that Elon Musk is staying awake at night worrying about this problem. But certainly on Mars, Mars has 40% of the gravity that Earth has. So there's reason to worry that our bones and our muscles would be much weaker, which would make labor even more dangerous than it is here on Earth. And the surface of Mars is covered with this jagged dirt that has a chemical called perchlorates in there. And they mess with the hormones your thyroid makes. And those hormones are important for heart rate and blood pressure. And for fetuses, they're important for nervous system development. And so there's plenty of reasons to worry about mom's health. Can a fetus develop normally under low gravity? Mars is a high radiation environment. What kind of problems is that going to cause? So many, many reasons to worry. And so I personally am pushing for not sending a million people to Mars in the next 20 to 30 years, as Elon Musk suggests, because I think we need to do lots of research at the International Space Station or at a moon research station. There's a lot of questions we need answers to before we send women out to start, you know, having babies in space. That seems very ethically fraught.
2: I mean, in terms of sort of sending people to Mars, in terms of actually thinking about what that looks like, what about the possibility of using like something like artificial wombs rather than having in utero pregnancies in space to be able to accomplish what you're talking about?
8: Yeah, so I think artificial wombs would be great as a way to keep women from needing to realize the risk of trying to get pregnant, stay pregnant, and then go through labor on Mars. But now we have to start thinking about fetal development on Mars and whether or not 40% gravity is going to be safe for a fetus developing in an artificial womb. And pardon the pun, but artificial wombs are in their infancy. And so we're not really ready to do that yet, but that could make it easier or safer. But it's not a technology we've realized yet.
0: Well, thank you so much for joining us, Kelly. It was just, great to have a chat about periods in space. Not something I was expecting to spend my day doing, but turns out it's fascinating.
8: Thanks so much for having me. I cannot wait to tell my friends I talked about periods in space on the BBC. They'll be so proud of me.
0: So we began with good news. If you're buying menstrual products in Pakistan, they're lifting the 18% tampon tax. And we've ended up at the potentially messy reality of having a period in space, with a detour via one of the few non-primate animals to menstruate, the spiny mouse. Still to come on the show, how construction work affects the brains of female termites. We answer a question from one of you lovely listeners: why can't we stop eating certain delicious foods? And we return to cycles, but this time our sleep-wake cycle. Why do some of us really struggle to nod off? Find out when this show continues.
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0: Coming up after the news, we'll be tracking down a scientist to answer a question from one of our listeners. Why are some foods so difficult to stop eating? And I do a deep dive into sleep-wake cycles. Like me, do you struggle to nod off? If so, I might have the answer to why you find it so difficult and what you can do about it. Coming up on Unexpected Elements shortly.
14: BBC News with Chris Barrow. Poland's Prime Minister has warned that his country faces a few truly critical months. Donald Tusk was responding to media reports that Russia was planning an armed provocation in Poland to test NATO's resolve, citing US intelligence. Russia said its forces have captured the city of Kostyantynivka in eastern Ukraine, one of the last Ukrainian strongholds in the Donbass region. Seizure of the Donbass is one of the Kremlin's key objectives in the war. President Trump is in South Dakota, where he's giving an address at Mount Rushmore on the eve of the 250th anniversary of America's independence. The program was delayed by hailstorms, while extreme heat has forced changes to other Independence Day events. Huge crowds are expected to file past the coffin of Iran's late Supreme Leader Ali Khamenei in the next few days as he lies in state at the Grand Masala Mosque in Tehran. A court in Belfast has acquitted three men accused of murdering a journalist in Northern Ireland more than 7 years ago. Lyra McKee was fatally shot as she stood close to police vehicles during rioting. Pop superstar Taylor Swift and the American football player Travis Kelce have got married at an all-star-studded ceremony in New York. About 1,000 people are thought to have been in attendance. Residents of the U.S. Pacific territories of Guam and the Northern Marianas are preparing for Super Typhoon Bavi. It's approaching with sustained winds of more than 250 kilometers per hour. In the Men's World Cup, reigning champions Argentina are through to the last 16, narrowly beating Cape Verde in extra time 3-2. They will face Egypt next, who earlier beat Australia on penalties. And in the last few moments, Colombia has qualified for the next round, beating Ghana 1-0. That's the latest BBC News.
0: This is Unexpected Elements from the BBC World Service, the science show that takes inspiration from the news. I'm Caroline Steele. I'm in Cardiff in Wales. And with me are...
2: Tristan Artone in Helsinki, Finland.
0: And...
1: Camila Mota in São Paulo, Brazil.
0: This week, we've been exploring science inspired by the news that Pakistan has planned to abolish its 18% sales tax on menstrual products. Now, the three of us are journalists. We watch and add to the stories that reach people around the world every week. And next up is a chance for one of us to highlight a story they feel has unjustly gone under the radar of global news. Panelists are also offered a tempting bonus point if they can link their unsung story to the theme of the show. Although I should say, bonus points are worthless and come with no reward. Camilla, I believe it's your turn this week.
1: Well, I can't exactly link it to the original team, but I can to my own story.
0: Okay, unorthodox, but I'll allow it.
1: So all the talk about women's brains reminded me of a research I recently came across about termites' brains, which change dramatically based on what task they're doing.
0: Ah, okay, bonus point awarded. Tell me about termite brains.
1: First, let me tell you about termites. There's a type of termite that's native to Brazil, Sintermes dierus. Okay, their colony is spread underground and they build these small mounds from the ground up. When you're driving in certain regions here, you can see dozens of them in the fields on the roadside. There's one actually the size of the UK in northeastern Brazil.
0: What?
1: Yeah, one that you can see from space.
0: Whoa. Okay, I've heard about termites being sort of a structural concern for wooden houses, but this is a whole different scale to that.
1: Yeah, they can be a problem if they're on your property. But outside, they're vital to the ecosystem. They have an important role in recycling organic matter, you know, breaking down dead plants and converting it into new soil. And the type of labor these termites do is dividing according to their sex. Male workers act as foragers and female workers as builders.
0: Ah, okay. It's great to see more females in construction jobs.
1: So research from the University of São Paulo published last April probed into the relationship between these sex-specific tasks and the termites' brain architecture. Are female termites' brains different from males because of the work they do?
0: I'm going to guess yes.
1: And you're right, it is. Their brain central complex, which is associated with spatial information processing and navigation, is larger in males, which is consistent with the task they perform. Leaving the nest at night together, leaf fragments for the colony, facing temperature fluctuations, predators. Like most termites, these are blind, so they use vibrations and their sense of smell to orient themselves. Female termites remain close to the entrance of the mound, building the nest, so their brain central complex is not as developed.
2: And you said that their brains actually change based on what task they're doing, though, right?
1: Yes, and it happens very quickly, which meant that to study their brains while they were working, scientists had to freeze them at that exact moment. And I mean literally freeze. The biologists doing the fieldwork here in São Paulo's countryside would monitor the colonies and capture males when they were cutting leaves, for example, then put them in tubes and plunge them in liquid nitrogen right there on the spot, right before transferring them to a freezer with a temperature of minus 80 degrees Celsius, where they would be kept to later have their brains dissected. The same with the females, captured at the entrance of the nest while building it and so on. And then the team would scan their little brains using an advanced optical imaging technique called confocal microscopy that generates a sequence of images of tissue slices and allow for the three-dimensional reconstruction of the brain. Once they had that, they could calculate how they changed depending on the sex.
0: Very interesting science, but I'm feeling bad for these poor termites. I'm assuming they weren't sort of just happily defrosted and able to go on their merry way.
1: I suppose not.
0: Oh, poor termites. But yeah, a clever way of working out exactly what's going on at that moment in time. So how did their brains change?
1: Right. So the very quick changes were on the genetic level. There is a gene literally called the foraging gene, which is present in many insects. When it is expressed or turned on, it drives an insect to go out and find resources. And it was the male termites actively doing this behavior which expressed this the most highly. And males in general had more than females. As I mentioned, termites are quite important. Their habit of building huge nests underground alters the soil's physical and chemical composition, increases water infiltration, and contributes to nutrient cycling. So it's good to understand them better, especially because apparently they're sensitive to temperature increase. During the fieldwork, researchers also noticed the insects wouldn't get out of the nest as much when it was too hot.
0: I feel you, termites. We've just had a heat wave here in the UK, and I basically never left home. Thank you, Camilla. We've come to the part of the show where we dive into our inbox, listen to our voice notes, and read our postcards to hear what you lovely listeners have to say about past shows. Now, this week, we're going back to our episode about chips from a couple of shows ago, where we discussed the world's favourite vegetable, the potato. Camilla, could you read this one out, please?
1: Sure. Hi, Unexpected Elements team. I'm Raheem from Uganda. In today's show, I've remembered hearing of a skincare tip involving potato slices and turmeric powder for clearing spots. I think I'll try it out sometimes. Thanks for the show. I love it. If this really works, it will make my skincare routine so much cheaper.
0: Right? Thank you, Raheem. I'm curious to know if anyone has done research on that, but it does sound like an eco-friendly and cheap skincare regime. So you could fry and eat your turmeric potatoes once you're done. Tristan, I want to hear about your skincare routine. Your skin looks glowing today.
2: Oh, thank you.
0: Does your routine involve any potatoes?
2: I mean, routine feels generous. It's more like an occasional application of cream. And, you know, it generally happens when I feel like my face is sort of like turning into beef jerky kind of thing. So,
0: you wait until your skin feels dry.
2: Basically. But I don't know if I'm going with the potatoes. And honestly, I'm not going to cook them afterwards. That just sounds gross.
0: No, that's recycling.
1: And if you deep fry it, you know.
0: Yeah.
2: I've already got the grease.
0: Oh, exactly. You don't even need any oil. You can just use skin oil.
2: That's why it sounds disgusting.
0: It's so practical.
1: So sustainable. Disgusting, sustainable, you know, different perspective.
0: What about you, Camilla?
1: You know, I haven't thought about potatoes, but maybe I should try them because whenever I'm peeling potatoes, it feels really nice. You know, it leaves your fingers kind of greasy but smooth at the same time, right?
0: Yeah, I agree. I quite like the feel of them. So I feel like it might be onto something there. We need someone to do some research for us and write in. I could do with adding something to my also basically non-existent skincare routine. So from potatoes to frogs, we're going way back with this one. So back in April, we did an episode about the riveting science of frogs, which led to some fantastic frog postcards. And now we're getting some frog jokes. Tristan, can you take it away?
2: Sure. This one is from Chris. I just heard the latest episode of Unexpected Elements. A previous episode about frogs was mentioned. Did you know that knitters call tearing out a project or part of a project frogging? Because rip it, rip it, rip it.
1: Now I get it.
0: Now you get it.
1: Yes.
2: I'm slightly unclear. What? Tearing out a project? Is that what you, like, if I'm making a sweater, if I'm knitting a sweater, that's the project?
0: Yes, I think so. So you're knitting a sweater. Part of it doesn't work. So you tear that bit out. And that's called frogging because rip it, rip it, rip it. All good jokes need explanation. Always makes them funnier. Always makes them funnier.
2: Sorry, Chris. I'm not your intended audience.
0: I enjoyed it, Chris.
1: Me too.
0: Right. time for our own science jokes. I'm going to put you on the spot. Have you got any jokes to share?
1: Let's see. So why did hydrogen sit by itself at the periodic table mixer?
0: Ooh, I don't know. Something like because it had only one proton.
1: Almost. Ugh. You're close.
0: Had no one? It only had one. I don't know.
1: It just wanted to bond first.
0: Oh, cute.
1: Not haha funny, but funny.
0: Yeah, I like that. I like that. I'll give that a solid 6 out of 10. Okay, I've got two. My first one is, I find it really easy to skim read non-friction books. Oh no, that didn't even get a laugh. I just got a sigh. Okay, so Einstein says we can time travel. And so here's my favorite time traveling joke. I went back in time and I killed my grandfather before he met my grandmother. I didn't disappear. That's when I found out I was adopted. I then went back in time again and I killed him again. That's when I realized I'm a psychopath. Okay, right. I'm going to move us clunkily on away from our terrible attempt at science jokes. So now, last week, we chatted about dividing lines from the civilian controlled zone in South Korea to an obscure ecological border in Indonesia called the Wallace Line. And Marnie was in the hot seat. So I listened to the episode as a regular listener, and I would like to get in touch and share my thoughts. Does that sound reasonable?
2: Yes, definitely.
1: Sure.
0: Okay, allowed. Good. So all the chat about boundaries made me think of my favourite line, the Kármán line, which divides Earth from space. Any guesses how far from Earth the Kármán line is?
1: 50 kilometres.
2: 51.
0: Okay, well, Tristan, you win. It's 100 kilometres, so you were closer.
1: Come on.
0: Now, what I love about this line is it's really quite arbitrary. So our atmosphere slowly becomes thinner as you move away from the surface of the Earth. But at no point does the atmosphere sort of suddenly stop. So there isn't really a line that divides being on Earth from being in space.
1: So why was that distance chosen?
0: So 100 kilometers was thought to be the limit of where you could physically fly an aeroplane, because planes rely on the atmosphere to stay in the air. That might seem completely inconsequential, but it does matter because aeroplanes flying over countries are subject to totally different rules and regulations than satellites flying over countries.
2: So the Kármán line is more or less just like there for regulatory purposes?
0: Yeah, basically. But I kind of find it surprising because there's no sort of perfect point where you can say, now you're in space, now you're on Earth. We've just had to make up a line.
2: Huh.
1: And I'm guessing Kármán is the person who decided that.
0: I'm just looking it up now. It is named after Theodor von Kármán. I was hoping it was a woman called Kármán, but never mind. Thank you so much to everyone who got in touch. If you'd like to be a part of the show, please do send us your comments, stories, science jokes, anything really. You can email unexpected@bbc.co.uk or WhatsApp +44 330 678 3080. Still to come, why I can't stop eating crisps and chocolate, and some tips on how to fall asleep faster. That's coming up after this.
7: Hello again, it's Sophie here with the answer to this week's quiz. Earlier, I asked you which of these animals isn't impacted by the lunar cycle. Is it A, the bogong moth, B, the red-necked nightjar bird, or C, the marine bristleworm? The answer is A, the bogong moth. Many moths use a moon to orient themselves, but in 2025, researchers discovered that the bogong moth uses the stars to navigate, a skill previously only seen in humans, birds, and possibly seals. But both red-necked nightjars and marine bristleworms are influenced by the moon cycles. Levels of moonlight determine when the nocturnal red-necked nightjar feeds, migrates, and breeds. And the marine bristleworm has a precise circolunar clock that tells them exactly when in the lunar cycle to swim to the ocean surface to mate, after which they burst and die. So well done if you got the answer right, and if not, try again next week.
0: Now, we love hearing your comments, but we also want your questions, because we have a section of the show called Ask the Unexpected, where we essentially act like a nerdy matchmaking service, connecting your question to a scientist with the answer. Now, this week, we've had a voice message from Izzy.
13: Hi, Unexpected Elements. I've been wondering, why is it when I open a bag of crisps or a packet of biscuits or a packet of sweets, why do I find it so difficult to stop myself from eating the whole packet?
0: So why do we find it so hard to stop eating those oh so delicious snacks like crisps and chocolate? Good question, Izzy. Now, we've matched up your question with a scientist, Professor Onalapo Olakunle James, a neuropharmacologist at the Ladoke Akintola University of Technology in Nigeria.
15: There are constituents of those foods or treats that stimulate an area of the brain called the brain reward system. Naturally, when we eat food, this area is stimulated. It's natural. But there are foods that contain additives, or by the very nature of the molecules that are contained in those foods, they strongly stimulate these brain areas that make us feel pleasure. That wires our brain to desire more of those things. So we go back to consuming them.
0: So certain foods contain additives which strongly stimulate the brain's reward system, making us feel pleasure and leaving us wanting more food. But luckily, there's another system in place to stop us from eternally eating.
15: There are two influences in the brain that help us to balance how much we eat. We have what we call the homeostatic influence. That is our brain telling us that, look, that is enough. Homeostatic influence balances the reward pathway. But when this balance is lost, then the reward pathway overrides the homeostatic influence. The ability of the brain to say it is just enough is being gradually lost. We start to ask ourselves the question, is it the food or the food additive? It's not really about the food many times. It's about how it was processed. Adding a lot of sugar, adding a lot of fat, alters the way our palate perceives the food. And it alters the signals that are sent to the brain.
0: So the brain balances two influences when we eat: the homeostatic system, which signals when we've had enough food, and the reward system, which encourages us to seek out more food. And some foods may stimulate our reward pathways strongly enough that we ignore the signals that would normally stop us from eating. Tristan, Camilla, which foods lead your reward system to trump your homeostatic system?
1: Cake.
0: Cake, classic. What about you, Tristan?
2: Salty stuff. Like there's a kind of crisp here in Finland that, like, when it gets put in front of me, I'll just like make a meal out of it. Like it's just terrible. And then I look like a potato the next day because of all the salt I've consumed, and I just don't care. Yeah.
0: You become a potato because you've eaten so much potatoes. What with that and then your skincare routine, you're just 90% potato.
2: I guess the thing is that the brain is supposed to override that process, but I regularly override it myself. I know, like, I'll have the comment, I should not eat anymore, but this is good, so I'm going to eat more. Like, I will articulate it. I don't need a system. I just do it myself.
0: I hate being stuck in that point when you know you don't need or want more of this thing, and yet you still do the thing. It kind of makes me think of me on social media.
1: It's crazy, isn't it? But you know what's interesting? Here in Brazil, it's been a few years that they introduced those food stamp in packaging. And I have found myself giving up on buying certain stuff because of the stamp. So it's really interesting how it works. You know, chocolate or crisps, thing that I would buy regularly. Now I get them and there's this really massive thing just, you know, flashing basically in your face and saying, this is really bad for you.
0: Thank you, Professor Onalapo Onlakunle James, and thanks, Izzy, for writing in. If you have a science question you need an answer to, please do get in touch and we will match you up with the perfect scientist. You can email us at unexpected@bbc.co.uk, or better yet, send us a voice note on WhatsApp, +44 330 678 3080. We've come to the part of the show where I get to dig a bit deeper into something that particularly interests me. Now, I think it's fair to say that so far this show has been a bit of a period party, which I'm not complaining about, but I'd like to move us on to another type of cycle, the sleep-wake cycle. Every day, our body

0: So I'll sleep basically anywhere in any conditions. Yeah.
1: So sleep is something I've always struggled with. So I was very excited to be able to do a deep dive into the process of falling asleep for our sister world service show, Crowd Science. So this episode was called Why Can't I Fall Asleep? And you can listen to it wherever you get your BBC podcasts. Now, let's start with Oos van Someren. He's from the Netherlands Institute for Neuroscience, and he's an expert in the complicated science of why some of us struggle to drift off.
2: It seems that we will not find one answer. We will find small snippets that each can contribute a little bit. To start with, in your genetic makeup, there are several genes, and this is not like three or four, it's more likely like thousands, that can prime you a little bit to have insomnia later in life. It's only a little bit, so it accounts for a few percent of whether you're likely to have difficulties falling asleep later in life or not. But it shows that already in your genetic makeup, you can be more resilient to insomnia or less resilient to insomnia later. Then during early life, so let's say in the first 12 years, if you have real adverse experiences, if you are neglected all the time or often or multiple times, maybe your brain develops in a way that it's very good in having the connections that you need to keep alert, which is okay then, but then if you're older, you become a bit more vulnerable to bad sleep. Then it's not very helpful to be really good in staying alert, because that's exactly what you need not to do. So let's say a simple explanation of a finding that we know from epidemiology, and we don't really understand yet what is happening. Why is it that these adverse childhood experiences put you at risk of insomnia later in life?
1: So an inability to fall asleep can be affected by both your genetic makeup and adverse childhood experiences. And frustratingly, neither of them are in your control.
3: Yeah. And I think there are other stuff that are beyond your control that also affects the way you sleep. I'm thinking of my mother. She had breast cancer when she was 40. And the treatment really affected her sleep. She developed this really severe insomnia. And for the past 20 years, she has completely swapped day and night. She stays up until 6 a.m. and she tried virtually everything, you know, to go back to the way it was, and it didn't really work. So I'm curious to learn if there are any methods she hasn't tried yet that she can, you know, try.
1: Interesting. Yeah, it can be so out of your control. And then I guess you also just have the environment that you're in as well, right? So many things can affect the quality of your sleep, and there's often not much you can do about it. So I asked Ada Eben Rothschild. She's an associate professor at the University of Michigan, and she's an expert in the brain circuitry of sleep, if she has any tips on how to drift off.
4: The ritual are very, very important, because it seems that actually the motivation for all of this is a certain relaxation and a certain distraction from the outside world. So we know that darkness facilitates sleep. We know that warmness facilitates sleep. So, for example, taking a warm bath or shower help. We know that light is doing the opposite thing, and any kind of excitation that does the opposite thing.
1: How much of how easily we fall asleep is down to these habits and rituals, and how much of it is just our biology?
4: So what we think, this is still unproven, but the theoretical framework we proposed a few years ago is that there is a function. So the engaging in this repetitive behavior actually helps the brain to transition into sleep by creating a certain chemical environment. So the fact that we are engaging in repetitive behaviors enable the organism to pay less attention toward the external environment. And for a human, maybe it's also internal.
1: So sleep rituals and distracting your brain from the outside and maybe inside world can be key when it comes to drifting off. Camilla, do you have any strict or specific bedtime routines? Is distraction part of what you do to fall asleep?
3: Not really. And it's funny. My husband is actually annoyed by it, because I fall asleep so fast and I don't really have to do anything. And he kind of jokes that there are signs that my body shows that I'm, you know, the body is getting ready to sleep, you know, independent of what you're doing. My eyes get smaller, and he says my body temperature actually increases. So he touches my arm and he says, oh, so machine is overheating. I think it'll shut off soon. and I don't know.

0: maybe the warmth comes from the inside, and that's why, you know, it's easy for me to fall asleep. I don't know.
1: That's really sweet. Oh, I'm so jealous. What about you, Tristan? Do you have any sort of distracting evening routines?
2: No, not particularly. I mean, I do really try to like limit screen time before going to sleep, and I like to read before going to sleep as well too. But I do have this like sleep trick that I don't even remember who taught it to me. Is the distracting thing is that like you think of a word and then you like spell out like the word. So like you'll take with other words. So like the word like sleep, you know, like S support. L lion E external, and you do this with each word, and after a while like it distracts your brain into like actually falling asleep, and it actually works really, really well for me.
1: So we started the show with me moaning about caffeine making me sleep badly, and we've ended with me moaning about sleeping badly. The unexpected element cycle is complete. It's almost time to say goodbye, but first I want to say a big thank you to Camila Motta in Sao Paulo, Brazil. Lovely to see you, Camila.
3: Lovely to see you too, Caroline. Obrigada. Thank you, as always.
1: And thank you, Tristan Artone in Helsinki, Finland. It's been great to have you on.
2: Oba and kitos.
1: I'm Caroline Steele, and the producer was Ella Hubber, with Sophie Ormiston, Robbie Wojciechowski, and Lucy Davis. Do cycle back round to us next week for more Unexpected Elements.
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5: Across Kenya, a new kind of wildlife crime is emerging, but it's not in tusks or horns. It's ants. A single day's harvest of queen ants can be worth hundreds of thousands of dollars for smugglers. Why are these tiny creatures so valuable?
4: Secrets of the Ant Trade, Thursday at 8:30 and 19 GMT. In 30 minutes, more than the score.
6: Hi, I'm Eddie Adedoyin. Who decides what makes a major tournament major and what makes a Grand Slam grand? Join me on More Than the Score. We'll be discussing what gives sporting titles their prestige and what that reveals about who holds the power.
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8: This is Alex Ritson with the newsroom. Donald Trump lands in Mount Rushmore, where he's marking the 250th anniversary of the founding of the United States of America.
9: In America, we do not need anyone's permission to say what we think and to live as we please, to worship as we choose, or to keep and bear arms. You know that.
8: In the World Cup, underdogs Cape Verde lose to Argentina only in extra time, and Egypt and Colombia are through to the last 16. Taylor Swift marries her boyfriend Travis Kelce in a star-studded ceremony in New York. A chilling warning from the United Nations as Sudan's paramilitary rapid support forces surround the city of El Obeid. And a rescue rocket. NASA launch a mission to stop an orbiting satellite from falling back to Earth.
10: If everything does go according to plan, then this 20-year-old mission will get another 10 years of life.
8: First, the news.
11: BBC News with Chris Barrow. President Trump has hailed American exceptionalism and leadership in the world at an event to officially launch a weekend of celebrations marking the 250th anniversary of independence. Speaking at the Mount Rushmore National Monument in South Dakota, Mr. Trump described the U.S. as a nation that would never quit or fail.
9: The birth and survival of the American nation under God is quite simply the best and most incredible thing ever to happen on this planet by human hands ever. That is ever, ever, ever. No other country has done more good for this world than the United States of America.
11: The president later claimed that American identity was under threat from what he called domestic radicals and extremists. Mr. Trump will return to Washington for an Independence Day event on the National Mall on Saturday night, at which he's promised the biggest fireworks display ever seen. Millions of people across the central and eastern United States are facing a weekend of extreme heat, causing disruption to some Independence Day events. A parade due to take place in Washington on Saturday has been cancelled due to the high temperatures. With the latest, here's Ben Rich.
12: This week, the thermometer at Central Park in New York City climbed above 100 Fahrenheit, nearly 38 Celsius, for the first time since 2012. Other cities have also seen their hottest weather in well over a decade. Similar temperatures are expected today, made more dangerous by very high humidity, which will make it feel more like 45 or 46 Celsius. A so-called heat dome, a persistent area of high pressure, has allowed temperatures to build day by day. Scientists say a combination of heat and humidity this extreme would be virtually impossible without climate change.
11: Poland's Prime Minister Donald Tusk has warned that the coming months could prove critical for his country in the face of threats from Russia. Mr. Tusk was responding to media reports that Moscow was planning to launch an armed provocation in Poland to test the resolve of Ukraine's NATO allies. Mr. Tusk said the danger could not be underestimated.
13: Poland is preparing very intensively for various scenarios. I have no intention of scaring anyone, but the coming months, not least because of the somewhat changing nature of the war in Ukraine, could prove truly critical. These concerns are particularly palpable in the Baltic states. Let us not be afraid. We are preparing for various situations, but we must not underestimate the threat.
11: Russia says that its forces have captured the city of Kostyantynivka in eastern Ukraine, one of the last Ukrainian strongholds in the Donbass region and the gateway to the strategic cities of Kramatorsk and Slovyansk. Seizure of the Donbass is one of the Kremlin's key objectives in the war. This is the latest world news from the BBC. The doors of the Grand Masala Mosque in Tehran have opened to allow the public to pay their respects to Iran's late Supreme Leader Ali Khamenei. Huge crowds are expected to file past the coffin as he lies in state. The Iranian authorities say they expect up to 20 million people to take part in 6 days of ceremonies across Iran and Iraq. Pop superstar Taylor Swift and the American football player Travis Kelce have got married in a massive ceremony at Madison Square Garden in New York. Around 1,000 people are thought to have been in attendance, including celebrities. Neda Taufik reports from New York.
14: It was revealed that the ceremony was officiated by the comedian Adam Sandler, who's a friend of the couple. They did not have bridesmaids or groomsmen. Instead, the pop star's brother, Austin Swift, served as Taylor's man of honor, and Travis Kelce's brother, Jason, was his best man. The pair chose Christian Dior to design their outfits, marking the first time the fashion house has created a couture wedding dress for a world-renowned celebrity.
11: At the Football World Cup, reigning champions Argentina have beaten the tournament's surprise team, Cape Verde, 3-2, but needed extra time to do it. At full-time, the score was 1-1. Both teams found the net in extra time too, but in a nail-biting finish, Argentina managed to score a winner and avoid a penalty shootout. They'll play Egypt next, who beat Australia on penalties. Colombia beat Ghana 1-0 to secure the final spot in the round of 16. Residents of the US Pacific territories of Guam and the Northern Marianas are preparing for a super typhoon, boarding up windows and stocking up on essential goods just months after another typhoon hit the islands. Typhoon Bavi is approaching with sustained winds of more than 250 kilometers per hour. The storm is expected to slightly weaken by the time it arrives on Monday. And that's the latest BBC News.
15: Hello, this is Alex Ritson with the newsroom. President Trump has started a weekend of celebrations for the 250th anniversary of American independence with a speech at Mount Rushmore, where the faces of four former presidents are carved into rock. The national monument in the state of South Dakota has George Washington, Thomas Jefferson, Abraham Lincoln, and Theodore Roosevelt chiseled into granite. Speaking in front of his predecessors, Mr. Trump laid out the achievements of the last 250 years. But his speech was, at times, highly politicized.
9: Yet as we approach this magnificent anniversary, we see our American identity under a renewed attack. A generation after we fought and won the Cold War against the menace of communism, there is now a resurgence of the communist menace in our land, including from newcomers to our country who embrace ideas totally opposed to our way of life and our great success. These are not mere political disagreements like differences over taxes or regulations. Communism is a mortal threat to American liberty.
15: For more on the speech, I spoke to our North America correspondent, Howell Griffith.
16: I think it's interesting that he was willing to speak so much about history. Often the focus of the presidential speech is on the current president. He did reflect on his predecessors, what he thought made them great, the four figures behind him carved into Mount Rushmore and those who succeeded. And he seemed to draw a line between their spirit of adventure, creating America, and then ingenuity, and building up, of course, to what is, he says, now the beginning of a golden age of America. Of course, his current term in office, where he says things are going to be bigger and better than ever before. But different perhaps to a speech I heard him make on the wall in Washington here last week, also part of the 250 celebrations, where there was a lot more focus on him. This was more about the sweep of history. Now, that history included anti-communism, because communism, according to Donald Trump, is the greatest threat facing current day America. Why, you may ask? Because we're not in a Cold War anymore. Well, that is because the Democrats, particularly left-leaning Democrats, have started doing well in recent votes, and therefore he's seeing them as the enemy domestically now, telling the American people not to waste their time, not to waste their energy with communists, because they only failed to stick with him and his version of republicanism, because that is what has done America so well over the centuries and will do them very well over the next few years.
15: Howell, it's the 4th of July, American Independence Day. What events, what other events are planned for the 250th anniversary?
16: Well, the speech at Mount Rushmore was, in effect, a warm-up act to the big event here in Washington in the evening. We're going to have, according to Donald Trump, the biggest fireworks show ever on the planet. Not a man known to undersell or describe things in a diminutive way. Now, that will be preceded by another presidential speech. Donald Trump is going to address the nation, this time from the Washington Mall. And we're going to have an afternoon of flyovers. Now, they've been rehearsing this afternoon, and several times I've found myself spontaneously ducking down because they were so loud. B-2 bombers and jet fighters going through the air over downtown Washington. That's going to be done in a synchronized way tomorrow over a crowd of potentially thousands. But what the people in Washington will also feel pushing down on them is immense heat. It is so hot and humid here at the moment. Record temperatures across large parts of the United States. And that means that some parts of the celebration here have been cancelled. So the annual Independence Day parade that goes through Washington has been cancelled. So no marching bands and flags going through the city. And people are being told to go later to this big event on the Washington Mall because it is so hot and humid. They're concerned, obviously, that too much exposure to that heat and humidity would be dangerous.
15: Howell Griffith in Washington. When President Trump, together with Israel, launched a war against Iran in February, their aim was to bring down the regime in Tehran. At the very start, the US and Israel killed the supreme leader, Ali Khamenei. He may have died, but the Islamic Republic is using the funeral to tell the world that it survived.

0: Millions of Iranians will be turning out to mourn Ali Khamenei, whose coffin is on display at the Grand Masala Mosque in Tehran. Leaders from Russia, Pakistan and Central Asia have been there to pay their respects before Saturday's official ceremony. I heard more from BBC Persian's Kashaya Janedi.
1: The government has its supporters, but at the same time, there is a huge part of the Iranian population who are not happy with the situation, even before the war started. You may recall that there were massive protests across Iran in January, and the government responded by killing thousands. So the government at this point wants to show that it's strong, it's there, it holds the power. And they are using this opportunity both inside the country and outside the country to say that they are in charge. Although there were protests, although there were attacks by the Americans and the Israelis, they managed to survive and they're supported by their loyal followers. But the government itself is expecting that from 12 to 20 million people may show up. Those are like what they're expecting. We still don't have numbers. It's the second day of the funeral. But let's not forget that Iran is a country of 90 million.
0: It's notable which senior leaders from foreign countries are in Tehran and which ones aren't.
1: Well, as expected, the senior leadership of Pakistan, Prime Minister Shahbaz Sharif, the commander of the Pakistani Army Marshal Asim Munir, and other senior officials were in Tehran. They paid their respects to Ali Khamenei's coffin on Friday. They are the main interlocutor for the Iranians and Americans. They're the ones who've been pushing forward with the peace process, as well as the Pakistanis, senior leaders from several neighboring countries, including the president of Tajikistan, the president of Iraq, the prime minister of Armenia. All these are neighboring countries who have cordial relationships with the Islamic Republic. They attended the ceremony on Friday, paying respects to the coffin of Ayatollah Khamenei and his family members, as well as senior leaders from other countries in the region. I would mention a senior advisor to the Turkish president. They were also officials, of course, lower level officials from neighboring Arab states in the Persian Gulf. We had a special envoy coming from Saudi Arabia, and we had an envoy from Qatar. So some of the Persian Gulf states who were partly involved somehow in the war between Iran and the U.S., where Iran attacked several locations in many of these countries, they showed up amid the tensions and amid the struggle, but they showed up.
0: One person who is notably absent, of course, is Ali Khamenei's successor, his son, Mojtaba Khamenei. Why and how embarrassing is this for the regime?
1: Exactly. That's the big question many Iranians had. They were thinking, there was always this anticipation that Mojtaba had been severely hurt during the bombardment that led to the killing of his father and several of his family members, including his wife, whose coffin was there today. And they were expecting that the funeral will be held at the time that he is in a good position to participate. But although he didn't show up this time, and many people believe it's because of security issues, they want to keep him away from possible threats by the Israelis or the Americans.
0: BBC Persian's Kashaya Janedi. The United Nations says the world must act now to prevent a human rights catastrophe that's on the edge of unfolding in the Sudanese city of El Obeid. The civil war, which began in 2023 between the army and the paramilitary Rapid Support Forces, has already killed tens of thousands and displaced more than 12 million people. Included in that was the brutal takeover and siege of the city of El Fasher last year by the RSF, which Amnesty International says included murder, forcible transfer, imprisonment, torture, rape, and sexual slavery. And now the RSF has surrounded the city of El Obeid. The UN Human Rights Chief Volker Türk says history cannot repeat itself.
2: I fear exactly the same that happened last year with Al-Fashar. We issued a very stark warning. A month later, the massacre happened. Over 6,000 people killed within a couple of days. Women being raped en masse. We had abductions, we had disappearances, we had extrajudicial killings. I mean, it was a horror. Now, we may see the same thing happen again in El Obeid in Kordofan, in another part of Sudan, if the world doesn't react immediately and strongly.
0: It's clearly a terrifying moment for the civilians of El Obeid. The city was originally home to 500,000 people and is now thought to have many more who'd fled from the spread of violence around the country. The BBC has managed to get through to one Sudanese aid worker inside the city, who we're not naming, in order to protect his identity.
3: There's more than 800,000 displaced people that are living in North Kordofan at the moment. And they are living in the miserable situation, and there's no official life supplies, there's no electricity, there's no clean state water. The drones attack the fuel station, drones attack the water supply station, and people that are poor, they want to move to the other safe place. How can they move? The people that are really tired, they are really exhausted.
0: Across the country, the war is in its fourth year, and the UN calls it the world's largest humanitarian crisis. And as our global affairs reporter Richard Kagoi explains, there's currently no end in sight.
4: Several diplomatic efforts to end Sudan's war have failed. Both the army and the paramilitary rapid support forces have announced ceasefires, but none has lasted. Instead, the fighting has effectively split the country in two. The army controls much of the north and east, including Khartoum and the Red Sea coast. The RSF now holds almost all of Darfur to the west after seizing El Fasher, the last major army-held city in the region. UN investigators and rights groups accuse RSF fighters of committing crimes against humanity and ethnic cleansing during that campaign last October. Since then, fighting has shifted to North Kordofan State, where the RSF is massing around El Obeid, a strategic city linking army-held areas in central and eastern Sudan. Aid agencies say continued fighting has cut off humanitarian access, leaving displaced families without food or medical help. The WHO warns the crisis risks disease outbreaks and malnutrition, especially among women and children. Residents say water prices have doubled and food costs have risen. Analysts believe the RSF is targeting El Obeid to tighten its grip on Western Sudan and push closer to Khartoum.
0: Richard Kagoi, you're listening to the newsroom from the BBC World Service. A reminder of the main stories. President Trump has hailed the United States as the most exceptional and successful nation in history at an event at the start of celebrations of 250 years of independence. And in the Men's Football World Cup, Argentina are through to the last 16, but were pushed all the way by Cape Verde in a thrilling match that went into extra time. The smallest country in the tournament was that island nation, pushing Lionel Messi's Argentina to the brink. It was a Herculean effort involving many heart-stopping moments that finally ended in a 3-2 loss for Cape Verde after they came back from behind not once but twice to almost cling on to a penalty shootout. Our reporter Paul Ngie was watching in the capital prior.
5: The Cape Verdeans came into the tournament as the underdogs, but they turned to prove several doubters wrong. And their performance was quite impressive. People here I've spoken to have said that they are not disappointed because the team went even further than they had expected. This is their first ever World Cup participation, yet they went to the knockout rounds, the very first, the smallest country so far by population to achieve that feat. The Cape Verdeans really came in here with a slogan, 1% chance, 99% faith. And their faith brought them this far. It's only unfortunate that they couldn't go beyond.
6: And they came so close. I mean, I love your positivity, but I mean, you nearly did it.
5: They nearly did it, in fact. They came so close. But unfortunately, this is football, and it's said that in the World Cup, any lost opportunity could cost you. So I would say that people who are watching this game were quite disappointed at some instances where they believed that the Cape Verdeans could have cashed in on some opportunities. But also they were quite happy because goalkeeper Vozinha also stopped several other opportunities that could have made the score quite worse. But regardless, people here believe that the team has done well, and they also look forward to welcoming them with warm arms.
6: Yeah, they've done well is sort of the understatement of the day, really. How did Cape Verde get so far? It's a tiny country. The goalkeeper's 40 years old. How did they do it?
5: Well, I spoke to the president of the country. He told me that Cape Verde has always been undermined, and for every time that they've been undermined, they've sought to cash in on that situation and prove the doubters wrong. And they've always played the bigger teams and sought to fare well against those big teams. That's why you saw them put up that performance against Spain, against Uruguay, and against Argentina. It was a tough game, but of course, the South Americans took the lead.
0: The BBC's Paul Ngie in Prior, Cape Verde. Well, there were two other scintillating clashes to wrap up the round of 32 and set the stage for the last 16. For more on both of these, I'm joined by our reporter, Alfie Habershon. Alfie, first of all, Colombia versus Ghana.
7: Yes, Colombia versus Ghana. Two teams with very different football styles of play. Colombia have been mesmerising on the attack this tournament, topping Group B. That's the group with Cristiano Ronaldo's Portugal in it, of course. It's partly due to the tenacious, wriggly winger that is Luis Diaz, who plays for Bayern Munich in Germany. He was really at the heart of this 1-0 win against Ghana today. It was Jon Arias who scored the opening goal with a sort of lovely side-footed cushion volley into the back of the net. As for Ghana, the critics will say they were a little bit overcautious, a little bit over-defensive. Their coach, Carlos Queiroz, is known for this kind of very regimented, sort of overprotective style of play that makes it extremely difficult for teams to score against. But it didn't quite work for them this time.
0: And a very interesting game between Australia and Egypt.
7: Yes, that one went to penalties. We all love it when it goes to penalties. It was Egypt who won that one. They made history, actually. It was the first time they've won a World Cup knockout match. Their star, Mohamed Salah, he scored a lovely sort of lofted, casual Panenka penalty in that shootout, which proved to be decisive. He'll be especially delighted to have made this record with his country after losing that sort of devastating loss, rather, in that AFCON or African Cup of Nations final against Senegal a couple of years ago. As for Australia, they did try to sort of tinker around for the penalty shootout. They changed their goalkeeper actually just before to see if that could give them the edge, but Egypt scored all five penalties, so it didn't quite work for them either. Them going out means that there are no longer any teams from the Asian Football Confederation left in the tournament, so it's been quite a disappointing competition this year for that part of the world.
0: You watched the Cape Verde game. What for you was the highlight?
7: I thought the Cape Verde goal, the one when it was on the left side and it was that swinger into the top corner on the right, I thought that was absolutely incredible. I think that will go down as the best goal in the tournament. But I know you were saying to me that the goalkeeper was what stood out for you.
0: The goalkeeper was the hero of the World Cup. And Alfie, before you go, who's going to win the entire competition?
7: Well, as you know, I've got France in the office sweepstakes, so my eyes are on them. I think they're a pretty safe bet too. They're going to be playing Paraguay in the last 16. Other last 16 games to look out for: England are taking on Mexico. I think that one's going to be splendid, full of chaos, full of drama at the iconic stadium Azteca in Mexico City. And Portugal-Spain, that's the other one I've got my eye on.
0: Alfie Habershon, thank you very much. NASA has launched a rescue mission to try to save the Swift Observatory Space Telescope that started sinking after recent solar storms. The telescope could crash into Earth if the salvage operation fails. The NASA rescue rocket will grab the Swift with three robotic arms and drop it back into a safe orbit. The Swift Observatory was launched in 2004 to detect powerful explosions in the universe. Palab Ghosh has the details.
8: It's been in space for more than 20 years, but now it's slowly falling to Earth. The Swift Space Telescope has been capturing some of the most powerful explosions from the dawn of the universe. It provides such valuable insights that NASA has decided to save it. It launched a rocket from a plane into space. Inside it, a fridge-sized robot called Link, which makes its way to intercept the falling telescope. Swift had been in orbit 600 kilometres above the Earth, where normally there's no atmosphere. But increased solar activity pushed it out, slowing the spacecraft, bringing it gradually down to 360 kilometres and falling. When Link gets there, the first thing it'll do is to take photographs to find out the best place to grab it. It'll then use its three robotic arms to hold onto it, and then, using its thrusters, very gently and slowly push it back up to its original orbit. It's a process that's likely to take several months. The mission won't be easy, according to Dr. Simeon Barber, a space scientist at the Open University.
9: It is a high-risk mission because it's the first time that NASA has attempted to do this kind of mission, and a lot of things have to go right first time in order to be successful. However, if everything does go according to plan, then this 20-year-old mission will get another 10 years of life, and that extension will enable lots of new discoveries and lots of new science.
8: If this audacious mission succeeds, NASA may try to save the Hubble Space Telescope so that it too can continue revealing the beauty and mystery of our universe.
0: Pallab Ghosh. Well, it's been confirmed. Taylor Swift and Travis Kelce are now husband and wife, and celebrations are well underway in New York with around 1,000 guests. Swifties came from far and wide to try to catch a glimpse of the happy couple and their celebrity guests, which include Ed Sheeran, Ethan Hawke, Dua Lipa and Jason Sudeikis, to name a few. The fans loved their day out.
10: I've been waiting like 20 years for this day, like everybody else, so I'm really excited.
11: Even if we don't end up seeing anything, just being here and witnessing all the energy and the excitement is so much fun. It's so exciting.
12: She finally found her love.
13: Yeah, so we're very happy for her.
0: Taylor's brother, Austin, was her man of honour. Travis's brother, Jason, was best man. And comedian Adam Sandler officiated at the ceremony. The BBC's Floyd Cush has this update from outside the wedding venue.
14: It's a love story, and Taylor said yes. It is the news that we have been anxiously waiting hours to hear. Taylor Swift has tied the knot with Travis Kelce, and it happened here at Madison Square Garden. Let me take you on a quick tour. This was a star-studded event here at the Garden, and it's underway right now. We know that Adam Sandler officiated this ceremony. There were no bridesmaids or groomsmen, and Swift's brother, Austin, served as the man of honor. Jason Kelce, the groom's brother, was the best man. Now, a few other little tidbits for you. The bride and groom wore Dior. There were up to 1,000 friends and celebrities celebrating this union. And listen, there was so much secrecy around this event, and it was a really dramatic day as we saw excitement build here at Madison Square Garden. But the Taylor team did not let any details slip until just before 7:30 p.m. time here. We saw a billboard light up announcing the news, and Taylor's publicist confirmed that news a little bit later.
0: Floyd Cush. And the official White House account has just posted an image on social media seemingly poking fun at the Swift-Kelce wedding announcement. It shows an alternative version of Madison Square Garden with purple signs outside that read, "Trump is your president." Thanks for listening to The Newsroom.
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23: And it just gives that focus and that narrative to the game.
21: And what makes a Grand Slam grand?
22: Even when other tournaments were objectively tougher and stronger and more lucrative, these Grand Slams clung on to their spot.
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0: BBC News with Alex Ritson. President Trump has hailed American exceptionalism and leadership in the world. He was speaking at Mount Rushmore to officially launch celebrations marking the 250th anniversary of independence. Millions of people across the central and eastern United States are facing a weekend of extreme heat, causing disruption to some Independence Day events. A parade due to take place in Washington, D.C. on Saturday has been cancelled due to the high temperatures. Poland's Prime Minister has warned that his country faces a few truly critical months. Donald Tusk was responding to media reports that Russia was planning an armed provocation in Poland to test NATO's resolve. Russia said its forces have captured the city of Kostantinivka in eastern Ukraine, one of the last Ukrainian strongholds in the Donbass region. Seizure of the Donbass is one of the Kremlin's key objectives in the war. Huge crowds are expected to file past the coffin of Iran's late supreme leader Ali Khamenei in the next few days as he lies in state at the Grand Masala Mosque in Tehran. Pop superstar Taylor Swift and the American football player Travis Kelce have got married at a star-studded ceremony in New York. About 1,000 people are thought to have been in attendance. Residents of the U.S. Pacific territories of Guam and the Northern Marianas are preparing for a super typhoon Bavi. The storm is approaching with sustained winds of more than 250 kilometers per hour. And in the Men's Football World Cup, reigning champions Argentina are through to the last 16, narrowly beating underdogs Cape Verde in extra time 3-2. They will next face Egypt, who earlier beat Australia on penalties 4-2. Colombia has qualified for the next round too, beating Ghana 1-0. BBC News.
21: I'm Adi Adetoyin, and this is More Than The Score, the BBC World Service show that tells sports stories from beyond the score sheet. On today's episode, what makes a major tournament major? And what makes a Grand Slam grand? Traditionally, the four major tournaments of men's golf have been the ones every player wants to win, while for tennis players, it's the four Grand Slams. But who decided that these titles were the pinnacle of the sport? And could any other tournament reach a similar status? Earlier this year, I discussed what makes a major major with Ben Rothenberg, editor of tennis magazine Bounces, and first the BBC's golf correspondent, Ian Carter.
1: Nowadays, they're just regarded as the tournaments that define careers. And so you have the Masters, you have the US PGA Championship, which originally was a match play event, but then switched to become a stroke play event. It's vested in history, as of course is the US Open and the Open Championship, which is the original major, if you like. It crowns the champion golfer of the year. And over the years, the number of majors and the tournaments that have been regarded as majors has changed a little bit. For a while, the Western Open in America was seen as a major. The US Amateur was seen as a major. The Amateur Championship was seen as a major. So it has moved with the times of golf. And now, of course, we're in a very professional and American-dominated era. So it's no coincidence that the three events plus the Open Championship, the other three are all based stateside.
21: Ben, tennis has four Grand Slams. What sets them apart and gives them their elevated status?
22: I think at this point, foremost, it's prestige. Like Ian said, for golf, it's very similar. These are the currency by which careers are counted among the greats. You know, it's so often preceded amongst the names of these great players by how many Grand Slams they've won. That's their ticket to entry to the tennis immortality. And you can name any sort of great player, and pretty quickly there will be some name that quickly springs to mind attached to them, like an ultimate scoreboard of the sport. And with so many tournaments around the year, so much prize money increasing all the time, those are the things that really still bring the ultimate cachet, the ultimate ticket to entry into the Tennis Hall of Fame. When those folks come around, it really is about those events. And other tournaments have tried to get bigger, but none of them has ever meaningfully replaced or challenged or been counted among the four majors.
21: Ian, today's pod was partially inspired by a column you wrote for the BBC Sport website about this year's Players' Championship, which was held at Sawgrass in Florida in March. And in that column, you said, let us be clear, it's not a major, never has been, and never likely to be. So can you explain to us what kind of status a tournament has in the game and why you're so certain it won't be joining the major ranks?
1: The reason that the Players' Championship question
23: came up again this year. And for years and years, we've referred to it as the biggest tournament outside the majors, the unofficial fifth major. You know, it's always been seen as a very, very elevated and prestigious tournament for golf. It is the biggest tournament on the PGA Tour, and they like to talk it up. And they put out a promotional video to say the Players' Championship is coming up, and March will be major. That was the tagline. So that was the PGA Tour, which is under new management with Brian Rolapp as the chief executive, really flexing and saying, hang on a minute, you need to think of this in the way that you think of majors. And the reaction to that from the golfing cognoscenti, if you like, was, no, it's not a major. It's the Players' Championship. The players love it. It's very, very prestigious. But we'll actually decide what's a major. And that is how you've discovered what majors are over the years. And I think it's safe to say this in tennis as well. It's how they're regarded by the media. And a kind of consensus grows. This has to be regarded as a major tournament. And it might be that one day down the line, we'll do that with the Players' Championship. But one reason that we can't do it right now is because it's a PGA Tour event, and they won't allow the players who've gone to the Breakaway Live Tour to play on those events. And so you can't have a major where the likes of John Rahm and Bryson DeChambeau, really big names in golf right now, are ineligible to play in it.
22: Yeah, tennis, I think, has a similar thing in that there's a lot of tournaments that have been given honorary status of the fifth major, fifth Grand Slam in tennis over the years, but it's only been just that. It's honorary, and there's not as clear a very clear fifth place finisher in the stakes as there is in golf, which has had the players for a long time. This in tennis has been bandied about in a few different tournaments. Back for a lot of the 60s, 70s, it was the Italian Open. And actually a lot of years, the Italian Open had more prize money and better player fields than the French Open, but it still didn't get the clout and the status of being part of this four-part sequence of the Grand Slam that was this elusive thing, which players would mythologize, and which the media obviously would play a role in keeping paramount as well, even when some of the metrics behind it might have outshone what was offered in Paris or had stronger fields also than the Australian Open, which for a lot of years didn't get the full complement of the top players on tour showing up there, even when other tournaments were objectively tougher and stronger and more lucrative. These Grand Slams clung on to their spot in the tennis mythology and the tennis pantheon. The Miami Open, which started it in the mid-80s with a very intentional design of replicating the Grand Slams. They had men and women both at the same time. It took six or seven matches to win the tournament, up to the 96-player draw. So it was buys for the first 32 players, at least that's the size of the draw now. And now it's more common for the men and women to compete together in tennis at a lot of different weeks of the year. And so that's less special than it was in the 80s. And then based on sort of sheer money and prestige, Indian Wells, I think, moved up and took over the honorary title of fifth Grand Slam from Miami at some point in, you know, maybe about 15 years ago. I think people would say that it started outpacing the Miami Open. And now, actually, it's a title that I think probably belongs to no one in tennis, because a bunch of the other tournaments have all expanded their footprints to being 10-day or two-week tournaments as well, which used to be a unique thing among Indian Wells and Miami.
2: I was going to ask you about Indian Wells, what you think is keeping it from officially having a Grand Slam status and what it would take.
22: Yeah, I mean, there's a few different metrics how the ATP and WTA tours themselves assign ranking points. They assign 1,000 points for the winner of Indian Wells. For the Grand Slam, it's 2,000. So by sheerly what it does for your ranking on the computer, it's still half as valuable. Indian Wells also is still a little bit shorter. It still only, quote unquote, takes 2 weeks, whereas now the Grand Slams take 3 weeks if you include their qualifying. The Indian Wells tournament, yeah, just doesn't have the same memorability. There is increasingly less and less of a chance of a mention of a tournament like Indian Wells in a player's top lines of their CV. As much as it is a prestigious tournament, as much as it is a big tournament that makes a lot of money, that pays out a lot of money to the players and gets good crowds and gets the best players in the world routinely showing up, it's just not something that gets mentioned as career-defining, career-changing, the same way that a Grand Slam title does.
2: You're listening to Maud Underscore from the BBC World Service. I'm Adi Adedoyin. And today I'm talking to journalists Ian Carter and Ben Rothenberg about what makes a major tournament major. Ian, in your column, one of the reasons you mentioned for the Players' Championship not becoming a major is that three of the four majors already take place in the US. And obviously the big story in golf over the past few years has been the emergence of the Saudi-backed LIV Tour, which has been in competition with both the US and European PGA Tours to secure the sport's top names. What does the status of the major tournament say about where the power currently lies in golf? I mean, is the US still the biggest player in the game?
23: Yes, by miles. And I think if you asked an international golf fan, a non-American golf fan, they would tell you how envious they are of tennis, because tennis has that international spread amongst its Grand Slams, obviously going to Australia, France, the United States and Wimbledon, whereas three of those four men's majors are in America. You've only got the Open Championship, yet you've got massive golfing heartlands in the Southern Hemisphere and in the Far East as well. And, you know, if you spread the conversation a little wider, look at women's golf, where there are five majors now, and the Evian was brought in, a tournament in France, and that was to just prop up the sponsorship there, and the powers that be said, okay, we'll give you major status. And that's really not sat well amongst golf fans, I don't think. But at least there's a bit more of a geographical spread. There are three women's majors in the United States, and the Women's Open in Britain is also a major. But for a long time, that wasn't even considered a major. So what we're talking about here is a very movable feast and will evolve. And certainly in the women's golf game, it is crying out for a major to be held in Asia, where there is such a stronghold of talent.
2: Now, Ben, the issue of geography is an interesting one, because the president of the Italian Tennis Federation has reiterated his calls for Italy to host a fifth Grand Slam. Is there a case to have one in a country where that's having success in tennis, say, for example, Spain or Italy, because of Jannik Sinner?
22: Yeah, it's interesting. I mean, I think this very stagnant, very cemented set of four tournaments reflects what tennis was like at this point more than 100 years ago, right? And the map has changed. The map has gotten a lot broader. You know, in the early days, it was in the amateur days of the sport, professionals weren't even allowed to play the Grand Slam events. It was a lot of Australians who were cleaning up and winning everything on the tours. And now they're really no longer a major player, for the most part, on the player side of things. So it could be more dynamic and movable for sure on that front. But I do think that Italy would probably not be, in terms of geographic spread, I think it's similar to what Ian said. I think the biggest gaps, if you look at a map, are in Asia, where, you know, there's a growing population. There are still stars, hopes for more stars as well from these countries. And I do think that similar in Asia, if you're going to do it for a fifth one somehow for geographic spread, it would probably go outside of Western Europe, where there are already two in tennis. Half of the majors are there.
23: Just to add to that, and I wonder if this is influential in tennis as well, but the thing that drives men's professional golf especially is just the size of the television contracts that come from the United States, and they dwarf any other deal that's going on. And that's why there is so much money in American golf tournaments, and that's why the calendar is based around there, and that's why there are three of the four majors there.
2: Ben, when you answered, you said not Western Europe. So where would the major be?
22: I think the most obvious place in terms of sheer population in the world probably would be China. China is the tournament I think has put in the most work over the longest time to making their tournaments bigger and better. There's two big tournaments in China. The one that's currently a combined event with the men and women is the China Open, which is in Beijing, which is a 1,000-level event for the women and only a 500-level event for the men, but they've been agitating to get it even bigger. 500, meaning just how many points, again, in the rankings you earn for being champion of that event. They've really built that out. It's at the Olympic Tennis Facility, where they hosted the Olympics in 2008 in Beijing. And it's in a spot on the calendar about a month after the US Open that would be pretty well spread out. The Italian Open is also held the event almost immediately before the French Open. So it would be this really quick back-to-back into the French Open if the current calendar were to sit that way. But I don't think there's a lot of appetite for a fifth one in tennis. Like Ian said, with women's golf, I think it would be seen as diluting it. I think that you're doing all this counting of how many majors everyone's won, then it would be, really having to need an asterisk if some player, you know, in a future generation got to play five or even six, you know, or whatever larger number of majors per year to try to rack up his own future tally. It would seem like it would become a very apples to chemically enhanced apples comparison.
2: Ian, you know, when considering the prestige of a tournament, how much does being part of the tournament's history, part of the tournament's lineage, still motivate players more than money? Or am I just being naive here?
23: No, I don't think. I think it's a really fair point. The number of tournaments I've been to, whether they've been majors or prestigious events like the PGA Championship that is played at Wentworth on the DP World Tour, and players will pick up that trophy and they'll look and they will see the names that are on there, the Seve Ballesteroses, the Nick Faldos, go down the lineage of the great champions. And if those kind of names and Jack Nicklaus and Tom Watson and Arnold Palmer and Ben Hogan, you know, all of these great legendary names, if they appear on a trophy, it means an awful lot to add your name to that. You know, we saw a year ago Rory McIlroy win the Masters for the first time, and of course he felt that that was the moment of completion for him because it meant he'd won the full set of majors. He was only the sixth player to do that in the men's game, and that meant an awful, awful lot to him.
22: Yeah, I think that search for the career Grand Slam, as we call it in tennis as well, is very strong. And Carlos Alcaraz is becoming the latest example of winning all four when he won the Australian Open earlier this year. He, you know, set a record of being the youngest ever man to complete that quartet of titles. And it was a big breakthrough moment and a great way to cement his status as one of the all-time great young players in the game's history. We don't know how much he's going to add, but he's already maybe the greatest young player we've ever had in men's tennis at this point. So absolutely collecting all of them is a big thing. You know, there's also in tennis, like I said, in the men's tour especially, it's pretty calcified, the set of nine Masters events. And collecting all of those is a feat too. I sort of dubbed it from when Novak Djokovic was trying to get all of them, and he had Cincinnati as the last remaining one. I was saying he was sort of going for his Jokimon, pun on Pokemon, trying to catch them all to rack up his complete set of major titles and or of the major quote-unquote titles that include that next tier as well. And he did that. And then also in tennis, for a little bit longer than golf in this era, we've had Olympics as well, which you can add to make the golden slam for completion. Steffi Graf actually won all four Grand Slam singles titles and the Olympics in the same year in 1988. And that's a feat that is good. Be pretty hard for anyone to ever replicate.
2: Yeah, and finally, Ian, let's look into the future. There's been upheaval in the way golf's calendars run in recent years. BBC Sport website has looked at the rise of virtual screen-based golf tournaments such as the TGL Golf League, which is backed by Tiger Woods and Rory McIlroy. Do you still see the majors as being the most prestigious tournament in golf going forward? And could any other tournaments reach their heights?
23: Yes, I see the four majors continuing to be the pillars of the sport. Now, it could be that, say, the Players' Championship overtakes the PGA Championship in the thinking of everybody, and it does change. But that, I think, is still a long, long way off. And I think Ben said it really, really well. You know, I said these are the events that define careers, and he talked about the currency. And if you add any further majors, then you devalue the currency. You measure people by the number of majors that they win. Jack Nicklaus is the greatest male golfer of all time because he's won 18, Tiger Woods has won 15, and the others are chasing in their wake. And it just gives that focus and that narrative to the game that is so, so valuable to it.
2: And Ben, a final one for you. Tennis has done plenty of experimenting with formats and one-off events recently. Do you still think the Grand Slams will remain their own elite club, or does the future of the sport lie elsewhere?
22: I completely agree. It's a similar case in tennis. They're doing the most, and they're far ahead of the pack and show real no signs of changing that. Actually, if anything, the Grand Slams are also leading in innovation in tennis as well, too. I mean, for example, the Australian Open had this very popular exhibition, sort of cash tournament, whatever you want to call it, in tennis. The one-point slam, they called it, where they got a lot of the best men and women together to play this immediate one-point knockout tournament. There was a huge hit with fans, seeing so many of the top players buy in and play this sort of fun, high stakes, high pressure event that actually wound up being won by an amateur Australian player in the end. They have so much money and so much space and so much autonomy too. They don't answer to any other authority. They basically get to decide what they want to do with their 3 weeks on the calendar. And they have a lot of space in that sandbox to build interesting new castles in their already pretty impressive kingdoms.
2: That was Ben Rothenberg, editor of tennis magazine Bounces, talking to me, Adi Adedoyin, for More Than the Score earlier this year. My thanks to him and the BBC's golf correspondent, Ian Carter, for joining us. Tune in again next Saturday. We'll be hearing about the art of ghostwriting and how journalists turn sports stars' words into best-selling books. And this summer, the More Than the Score podcast takes you inside the Men's Football World Cup, the new teams, standout stars, and fandoms shaping the tournament in ways that stats don't show. 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
3: Hello. Hello and welcome to More or Less from the BBC World Service. We're the programme that looks at the numbers in the news, life, and in the waxing and waning of crime. And I'm Lizzie McNeil. It's 2007, in Brighton, southern England, UK. A city not unfamiliar with antisocial behaviour. Inspector Andy Park decided to look into what factors cause crime to peak within the city. He studied violent crimes recorded over the past year and noticed that there was an uptick every time it was payday and during the full moon. Now, people have long suspected the moon of meddling with our minds. In fact, the word lunacy comes from the Latin lunaticus, meaning moonstruck. Ouch. One listener, Richard, saw references to the moon's criminal effects, but was sceptical.
4: It is said that crime rates go up when it's a full moon. Is there any statistical validity to this?
3: We all know the moon has a dark side, but is it really that dark? This week, we're finally holding the moon to account and asking, does the full moon make the crime rate go up?
5: Many people believe that the full moon causes changes in behavior, but just because people believe it doesn't make it true.
3: That's Eric Chudler, a neuroscientist from the University of Washington, who's been collecting studies on the effect of the moon on behavior for, well, many a moon.
5: People have thought that perhaps because the gravitational effect of the moon and the sun on our tides make changes, perhaps because the body and the brain is full of water, that's perhaps why the moon might affect our behavior.
3: Now, while this theory has a certain poetic charm to it, the science says otherwise. Sure. The moon's gravitational pull is powerful enough to shift entire oceans, but when it comes to humans,

0: statistics behind the correlation between the full moon or the phase of the moon and crime.
1: One study from Australia analysed the calls made to Brisbane police between 2004 and 2011 concerning incidents of things like domestic violence, rape, murder, fatal traffic accidents, and mental health crises. The data showed no increase during nights of the full moon compared to non-full moon nights, neither in volume nor type of incidents. In fact, the majority of studies show no correlation between a full moon and criminal activity.
0: In my mining of the published literature, these are in peer-reviewed studies, there are about 24 or 25 studies that have looked specifically at criminal activity. And I would say that out of those 24, 25 studies, three or four have shown a positive correlation between the full moon and any abnormal behavior. The other ones have shown no correlation at all.
1: One study even found a decrease. But what about those three or four studies that showed a positive correlation? Were they in towns inhabited by werewolves or more lunarly sensitive folk? Alas, probably not.
0: We need to control for when did that full moon happen? For example, did they happen on weekends? Did they happen on holidays? And things like that. Also, did those studies happen on cloudy days where people could see the moon? And a lot of those variables just are not controlled in most studies.
1: Cloud cover arguably does matter. After all, as all Harry Potter aficionados know, Remus Lupin managed to remain perfectly human until the moon burst through the clouds as he stepped out of the shrieking shack. Now, some might call that a plot hole, others, compelling evidence. A more grounded explanation is that brighter nights simply make things easier to spot, including crimes. Eric also points out that some of these studies weren't exactly long-running either.
0: Those three or four studies that have shown a positive correlation have usually used just a small number of full moon cycles. Cycles like over a year, that would give you approximately 12 full moons. It's not as powerful as a study that would look over a longer period of time. Different studies have used a different criteria for what they consider to be a full moon. Some studies have said that we'll look at the statistics of just that one day that the full moon occurs. Other studies have said, well, we're going to take the full moon plus a few days before and a few days after. We're going to consider that for our data to analyze. So different studies have used different ways to classify and do their statistics.
1: Another problem is that these studies are not able to prove a causal link.
0: They're correlating two variables. They're correlating some abnormal behavior, like the number of murders or the number of crisis calls, and they're correlating that to a different phase of the moon. And just because two variables vary with each other, it doesn't mean that one variable causes the other.
1: The belief that full moons cause spikes in crime is largely from anecdotal evidence.
0: Two studies that were done about 30 years or so ago looked at the different professions of people who believe in this. And what they found is that social workers, emergency doctors, nurses, police officers, they have the strongest beliefs that the full moon affects behavior.
1: And this brings us back to the story we mentioned at the opening of this program, back in Brighton in 2007, and that uptick in crime.
0: One reason why I think people believe that the full moon affects behavior is a self-fulfilling prophecy. In 2007, a police department in Sussex said that they had noticed that there was more crime. And so because there was going to be more crime in a full moon, the police department could put more police officers on the street. And because more police officers were put on the street looking for crime and more arrests could be made. So it's a self-fulfilling prophecy, not because the full moon has some magical effect on the brain, but rather people are looking for particular behavior, so it reinforces their belief.
1: Now, I've looked into the dates of the full moon for 2007 and 2006. In 2007, 83% of the full moons occurred on student nights or weekends. In 2006, it was 75%. Now, having been a student in Brighton a few years later, I suspect discounted drinks and stag parties might have been the real culprits. Emergency service workers' belief in the power of the moon could also

0: also be due to confirmation bias. Humans like to find patterns in chaos. Full moons often draw our attention.
1: They might notice that the moon is full on a particular day when something happens in their job. And they assign blame to something like the full moon. But they don't notice when these same things happen at different times of the month.
0: So there you go. There is no compelling statistical evidence that the full moon causes crime to go up. Nor is it made of cheese, but it is made of rock and heavy metal. Rock on, little moon. Rock on. And that's all we have time for this week. If you have any questions or comments, please write in to moreorless@bbc.co.uk. Until next week, goodbye.
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3: 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Years after a tiny but persistent parasite was eradicated in the US, it's back. It's been targeting the healthy flesh of warm-blooded animals. 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
5: BBC World Service, it's 5 hours GMT. Welcome to Weekend with Julian Worricker. The US President Donald Trump kicks off celebrations of the 250th anniversary of the founding of the United States of America.
6: In America, we do not need anyone's permission to say what we think and to live as we please, to worship as we choose, or to keep and bear arms. You know that.
5: Taylor Swift marries her boyfriend Travis Kelce in a star-studded ceremony in New York. And in the World Cup, underdogs Cape Verde lose to Argentina, but only in extra time. And Egypt and Colombia are through to the last 16. That's all here on Weekend after the world news.
7: BBC News with Chris Berrow. President Trump has hailed American exceptionalism and leadership in the world at an event to officially launch a weekend of celebrations marking the 250th anniversary of independence. Speaking at the Mount Rushmore National Monument in South Dakota, Mr. Trump described the US as a nation that would never quit and never fail.
6: At 250 years, America is the oldest republic on earth. We are the freest people on earth. We have the most righteous and enduring constitution on earth. We are the strongest and most powerful country on earth. And by the grace of God, the United States of America is the most successful, most accomplished, most exceptional nation ever to exist in human history. And it is great to be your president.
7: But Mr. Trump also claimed American identity was under threat from what he called domestic radicals and extremists. Millions of people across the central and eastern United States are facing a weekend of extreme heat, causing disruption to some Independence Day events. A so-called heat dome, a persistent area of high pressure, has allowed temperatures to build day by day. Poland's Prime Minister has warned that the coming months could prove critical for his country in the face of threats from Russia. The comments follow media reports that Moscow could be planning attacks on Poland to test NATO's resolve. Here's Tom Bailey.
8: The reports, which Washington hasn't commented on, suggested US officials had issued several warnings to Warsaw about a possible armed provocation by Moscow aimed at cranking up pressure on Ukraine's Western allies and NATO's core principle of collective response. Addressing them, the Polish Prime Minister Donald Tusk said he did not wish to scare anyone, but that Russian threats could not be ignored, and that Poland was preparing for various situations. Moscow has already been appearing to test NATO's defences over the past year, with several alleged incursions of drones and fighter jets into the territory of member states.
7: The doors of the Grand Masala Mosque in Tehran have opened to allow the public to pay their respects to Iran's late Supreme Leader Ali Khamenei. Huge crowds of Iranians are expected to file past the coffin. Ali Khamenei's son and successor, Mojtaba, has been notably absent, as the BBC's Kasher Janedi explains.
9: There was always this anticipation that Mojtaba had been severely hurt during the bombardment that led to the killing of his father and several of his family members, including his wife, whose coffin was there. And they were expecting that the funeral will be held at the time that he is in a good position to participate. But although he didn't show up this time, and many people believe it's because of security issues, they want to keep him away from possible threats by the Israelis or the Americans.
7: BBC News. Three men accused of murdering a journalist in Northern Ireland more than 7 years ago have been found not guilty by a court in Belfast. Lyra McKee was fatally shot as she stood close to police vehicles during rioting in Londonderry. A dissident Republican paramilitary group, the New IRA, said it carried out the attack, but the actual gunman was never found. Pop superstar Taylor Swift and the American football player Travis Kelce have got married in a massive ceremony at Madison Square Garden in New York. About 1,000 people are thought to have been in attendance. At the Men's Football World Cup, the reigning champions Argentina have beaten the tournament's surprise team Cape Verde 3-2, but needed extra time to do it. In a dramatic finish, Argentina managed to score a winner and avoid a looming penalty shootout to reach the last 16. The BBC's Paul Ngie is in a lively Cape Verde, where fans are celebrating regardless. It's

0: came here as the favorite. They might have won, but to these people, Cape Verde has won the hearts of many around the world.
1: Argentina will play Egypt next, who beat Australia on penalties 4-2. Colombia have also progressed after defeating Ghana 1-0, and they play Switzerland next. Residents of the US Pacific territories of Guam and the Northern Marianas are preparing for a super typhoon, boarding up windows and stocking up on essential goods. Typhoon Bavi is approaching with sustained winds of more than 250 kilometers per hour. The storm is expected to slightly weaken by the time it arrives on Monday. BBC News.
2: It's 6 minutes past five, GMT. Welcome to Weekend from the BBC World Service with me, Julian Warwicker. So the celebrations in America marking 250 years of the country's independence are officially underway. President Trump launched what will be a weekend of events by making a speech at the Mount Rushmore National Monument in South Dakota, standing below the granite sculptures of four of the US president's most influential predecessors, George Washington, Thomas Jefferson, Abraham Lincoln, and Theodore Roosevelt. Speaking in front of them, Mr. Trump hailed American exceptionalism and leadership in the world. He described the US as a nation that would never quit or fail.
3: Yet as we approach this magnificent anniversary, we see our American identity under a renewed attack. A generation after we fought and won the Cold War against the menace of communism, there is now a resurgence of the communist menace in our land, including from newcomers to our country who embrace ideas totally opposed to our way of life and our great success. These are not mere political disagreements like differences over taxes or regulations. Communism is a mortal threat to American liberty.
2: Well, he laid out the achievements of the last 250 years, but his speech was at times highly politicized. For more on it, I spoke to our North America correspondent, Howell Griffith.
4: He came with a theme or a question of what it is to be an American. And according to Donald Trump, it's all to do with being exceptional and incredible and the most powerful country on earth. Now, he did reflect a bit on history and reflected on the four presidents carved into the granite behind him. He talked about their courage in creating a country that has exceeded all of the civilizations known to man. So Donald Trump, not a man given to understatement. I think certainly he's in celebratory mood for his country. But inevitably, we did also strike on current politics, his role in making America great and rich again, something he, in every single speech, wants to repeat. And he also struck on the theme of communism. Now, he cast this as the greatest threat to America, not only in the 20th century and the Cold War, but in modern-day America. And that, for those who follow contemporary politics, is probably a swipe at the Democrats, who've done quite well in some states in recent primary elections as we head towards the midterms in November. So casting his government and the Republican Party as the traditional American party that's carrying all these virtues through, and obviously consigning Democrats to the dustbin of history.
2: And this is the start of a series of events, isn't it, over the weekend?
4: Yeah, this was the warm-up act, if you like. Donald Trump is also the main act at the celebration on the Mall in the centre of Washington tomorrow, in a day full of celebrations. Now, because of the very hot and humid weather, some of those celebrations have been either cancelled or postponed. There'll be no marching bands and floats through the centre of Washington. But later in the afternoon, we'll have military flyovers. They've been practicing today, and I had to involuntarily duck at some points because they were so loud as B-2 bombers took to the skies of Washington. That will all lead up then to President Trump speaking again, potentially for longer. So we'll see what themes he repeats there. And the finale, as billed by Donald Trump, as only he could do, will be the biggest fireworks show ever seen on the planet. So, again, not a president known for understatement.
2: I mean, this is a divided country at the moment, politically so, certainly. Is there any suggestion that anything that's going on this weekend is looking to heal those divisions?
4: from what we've seen so far, there's not much talk of unity or diversity. It is divisive and binary almost. You're, for Donald Trump at least, very much part of Freedom 250 and the celebration of American greatness and power across the globe, the most powerful country in the globe, or you're on the losing team. And that's how he's casting this celebration. That's his view of history. Now, so far, we've not heard any mention of the centuries, millennia of history that came before 1776. No talk of Native Americans and Indians and what happened to them in the last 250 years.
5: Hal Griffith in Washington. Iran has begun several days of public mourning and funeral processions for its former supreme leader, Ayatollah Ali Khamenei, more than 4 months after he was killed in strikes launched by the United States and Israel. Khamenei's body will lie in the Grand Masala for 3 days alongside the remains of family members. The BBC's senior international investigations correspondent, Nawal Al-Maghafi, is in Tehran.
6: This is one of the most significant moments the Islamic Republic has faced since the 1979 revolution. For months, since February 28th, the country has been waiting for this funeral after the death of their supreme leader, Ayatollah Khamenei, and Tehran has been transformed for the occasion. What really struck me is just how dramatically the atmosphere has changed since the moment we got off the overnight train from Bandar Abbas. On that 22-hour journey, we traveled with ordinary Iranians from across the country. But as soon as we arrived in Tehran, it was immediately clear to me where so many of them were heading. The train station, the roads, they're full of people making their way towards this funeral. When you walk around the city, there are giant billboards that have the picture of Ali Khamenei's face. They've gone up on buildings, on major roads. Black mourning banners hanging from bridges, and wherever you walk, you can hear this. Religious chants and revolutionary music being played over and over again on loudspeakers. And the entire capital feels as though it's been transformed for this one event. It isn't just a funeral, it's a political event, and it feels like a carefully choreographed display of state power. The state security is extremely tight. There are tens of thousands of people who have traveled from all over Iran for this. And there are also dozens of journalists that have come from around the world to report on it. And the timing, it is especially significant because it comes after months of war, after US and Israeli strikes and a fragile ceasefire. And the authorities here are very keen to show the world that the regime is still very much firmly in power.
5: Well, earlier I spoke to Kashaya Jonedi of BBC Persian TV, watching events from Washington. He told me what's happened so far.
7: Friday was the first day of the official funeral procession for the late leader of the Islamic Republic, Ayatollah Ali Khamenei, and members of his family who were killed 126 days ago on the first day of the war. So on Friday, the coffins were laid in state and foreign dignitaries, including the Prime Minister of Pakistan, Shahbaz Sharif, and the commander of the Pakistani Army, Marshal Asim Munir, the presidents of Tajikistan and Iraq, the Prime Minister of Armenia, many senior officials from neighboring countries, including some countries from the Arab Persian Gulf states, were present there to pay tribute to Ayatollah Ali Khamenei and some Iranian dignitaries as well. And from Saturday, the ceremonies are going to be more public. From 6 a.m. Tehran time on Saturday, the gates of the Grand Musalla in Tehran were opened, and thousands of people have entered the Musalla area to pay tribute to Ali Khamenei. And of course, these are government or regime loyalists. And the coffins are put on an elevated position. So all these people, it's a big crowd, will be able to see the coffins from far distances.
5: And there is bound to be an assessment of numbers, isn't there, over the coming days, because of that element, as you say, of regime supporters being the most likely to attend.
7: Definitely. The regime itself is expecting that somewhere between 12 to 20 million people will show up for this the procession. Of course, I have to say it's going to go on for 6 days. It's going to be happening in 5 cities and across 2 countries. On Wednesday, the coffins will be flown to Iraq, and there's going to be funeral processions in Baghdad, and as well as Karbala and Najaf, which were the holiest Shiite shrines are located. So it's never heard of an Iranian leader being the funeral procession of an Iranian leader being held in 2 countries in the same period.
5: What of the new Ayatollah Mujtaba? Any sign of him?
7: No. Although this is the funeral of his father, and not only his father, some of his family members, including his wife, but Mujtaba Khamenei has been nowhere to be seen till now. We are not sure about what happens from now on, but on the first day, he was the most important person to be absent from the ceremonies. And speculation is, amid rumors about his health and his injuries during the war, speculation is that they're not bringing him into public because they're concerned about his security and want to keep him in hiding because they're afraid of a possibility of future attacks by Israel or United States.
5: Kashaya Jonedi of BBC Persian TV. It's 5:17 GMT. To Gaza now. For generations, fishing has been a way of life for Palestinians of the tiny coastal strip. But since the war broke out between Hamas and Israel in 2023, around 70 Palestinian fishermen have been shot and killed by the military, with many more detained. That's according to the Gaza Fishermen's Union. Israel tightened its fishing restrictions on the territory after the October 7th Hamas attack, part of which was launched from the sea. The attacks of fishermen have continued, despite a supposed ceasefire being in place. Israel doesn't allow international journalists to operate freely in Gaza, but our correspondent John Donison reports now from Jerusalem with the help of a local team in Gaza.
8: Standing atop a small skiff, Youssef al-Najjar paddles to the shore, a web of nets at his feet.
9: See the Sayyidin, Youssef al-Najjar, Hajj.
8: The best fisherman in Gaza, his friend cries out. At least he was. Youssef is now in hospital, deep scars over his body and heavily wrapped in bandages after he and his boat were shot up by the Israeli Navy. I tried to escape, but in vain, the 25-year-old tells us. But they kept firing. Shells were landing from above and from the side. Youssef knows he's lucky to be alive. The Fishermen's Union in Gaza says around 70 of its members have been killed at sea by Israel in the last 3 years. Gunfire off the coast earlier this year. Mobile phone video shows 2 fishermen on a tiny boat. An Israeli Navy ship opens fire with shelling and then with machine guns. In a tent for displaced people in southern Gaza, the Al-Kin family are mourning a father, husband and son.
10: Fishing was our only source of income. It was a livelihood for us and for our children.
8: And that's been the case for generations of Gazans in the tiny coastal strip. But these days, when food is short, the catch is small. Israel controls the seas, and there are strict limits on where Gazans can fish. As he pulls his boat back up onto the beach, our team in Gaza meet Awad al-Sultan, who's been fishing through the night. He tells us he wants to be able to fish freely without fear of being shot or detained. Before pulling from his pocket today's meagre catch, a couple of sprats and a few sardines. The Israeli military says it had to tighten fishing restrictions after the October the 7th Hamas attacks, some of which were launched from the sea. The Fishermen's Union says around 130 of its members have been detained in the last 3 years. But despite the danger, still, they head out to sea. With the sound of Israeli drones overhead, four fishermen are paddling back to port. Thank God, we are safe, they cry, as they glide towards the beach.
5: John Donison reporting from Jerusalem. You're with Weekend from the BBC World Service. Well, next to what was one of the greatest matches of the Football World Cup so far, the smallest country in the tournament, the island nation of Cape Verde, pushing Lionel Messi's Argentina deep into extra time. It was a Herculean effort that finally ended in a 3-2 defeat for Cape Verde after they came from behind twice to almost force a penalty shootout. Our reporter Paul Ngier was watching in the island nation capital prior.
0: The Cape Verdeans came into the tournament as the underdogs, but they turned to prove several doubters wrong. And their performance was quite impressive. People here I've spoken to have said that they are not disappointed because the team went even further than they had expected. This is their first ever World Cup participation, yet they went to the knockout rounds, the smallest country so far by population to achieve that feat. The Cape Verdeans really came in here with a slogan, 1% chance, 99% faith. And their faith brought them this far. It's only unfortunate that they couldn't go beyond.
11: And they came so close. I mean, I love your positivity, but I mean, you nearly did it.
0: They nearly did it, in fact. They came so close. But unfortunately, this is football, and it's said that in the World Cup, any lost opportunity could cost you. So I would say that people who are watching this game were quite disappointed at some instances where they believed that the Cape Verdeans could have cashed in on some opportunities. But also, they were quite happy because goalkeeper Vozinha also stopped several other opportunities that could have made the score quite worse. But regardless, people here believe that the team has done well, and they also look forward to welcoming them with warm arms.
11: Yeah, they've done well is sort of the understatement of the day, really. How did Cape Verde get so far? It's a tiny country. The goalkeeper's 40 years old. How did they do it?
0: Well, I spoke to the president of the country. He told me that Cape Verde has always been undermined, and for every time that they've been undermined, they've sought to cash in on that situation and prove the doubters wrong. And they've always played the bigger teams and sought to fare well against those big teams. That's why you saw them put up that performance against Spain, against Uruguay, and against Argentina. It was a tough game, but of course, the South Americans took the lead.
5: Paul Ngier in prior. Argentina go on to play Egypt in the next round. Egypt beat Australia on penalties 4-2 after the game ended 1-1. And Colombia have also progressed into the last 16 after defeating Ghana 1-0. Elsewhere in the world of sport, Wimbledon is well underway. That most traditional of Grand Slam tennis tournaments played on grass courts in southwest London. Now, there are no specific clues in the sound there beyond the obvious, but that is tennis played by athletes who use wheelchairs, or not, according to Paralympian Brad Parks. Now, he says wheelchair tennis is a distinct sport in its own right, and he should know. Paralysed when a ski stunt went wrong, Brad became instrumental in the development of the sport and was in the US team winning gold at the first Paralympic Games to award medals in the discipline. Well, 50 years on, and Brad is in London for Wimbledon's wheelchair tennis, where matches begin on Tuesday. He began by telling my colleague Sean Lay where it all began.
12: I spent a month in the hospital and I began to think about what can I do? And tennis just came to mind. I wondered if I could be able to play that. And it was a sport that I wanted to get better at than I was. So it was on my mind.
13: And finding other people to play with, other wheelchair users?
12: No, I didn't know anybody in a wheelchair at that point. So a month after I got out of the hospital, I went for a checkup and there was a new therapist and he's playing wheelchair tennis. And he had a chair that he made in his garage, but it was night and day different from my chair. So all of a sudden, there's another guy playing wheelchair tennis, right? So that was so encouraging. And we became the best of friends. Probably a year later, he goes, Brad, we're going to have a tournament in Los Angeles. And he goes, you're playing in it. What rules should we use? And I said, only two bounces, nothing else. And I won the tournament.
13: Congratulations. And that rule is now the only difference, isn't it, as I understand it?
12: Primarily. The key difference. You know, I mean, yeah, that's really the only thing that kind of stands out. You have to stay in contact with your wheelchair. Everybody straps now tightly to the chair, so you can't really get away from your chair. But the early days, if you could stand up on one foot, you could kind of stand up a little bit out of your chair and hit a smash. So it'd give you a little bit of an advantage. And we allowed that. But that changed as it became more professional.
13: Now, talking about it becoming more professional, the first year in which it was part of the Paralympics was in Barcelona in 92. That must have been a big moment to see it recognized as a sport of equal status with all those other well-established sports.
12: It was a big deal because in 1981 or so, I had a conversation with the commissioner of the National Wheelchair Basketball Association, and he told me you cannot play wheelchair tennis. It's not a feasible wheelchair sport.
13: Why did he think it couldn't be played?
12: His main reasoning at that time was players would kind of shuffle side to side, sort of. When you think of a wheelchair, you couldn't move laterally, and that was his reasoning.
13: And you weren't going to take no for an answer.
12: Well, I was discouraged, very discouraged. I'm 21 years old and he's most important person maybe in the world in wheelchair sports. But I just said, you know what? I think you don't really need to shuffle back and forth. 5 years later, of course, he's asking to meet with me. He wants to know how we are doing. Yeah. And he goes, by the way, Brad, I was wrong and I apologize.
13: That must have been good to hear. It's now well established. You're here in London for Wimbledon fortnight. The heats begin next week and the competition climaxes next weekend. How would you sell wheelchair tennis to somebody who's going along to Wimbledon and maybe hasn't watched it up close, hasn't seen it for real, might have seen a bit of a match and perhaps isn't at this stage that interested?
12: Well, you got a certain amount of tickets that are on center court. Yeah. So the last 3 or 4 days, the only matches are on pretty much on center court. At least the main matches are on center court. This is an opportunity to be at Wimbledon and to see great tennis. And you only have to have a grounds pass.
13: And it is great tennis. You would say that this is tennis of a real high quality. Wheelchair tennis is that
12: 100%. The guys are so dang good today. And it's so unique.
13: 50 years ago, when you were coming out of the hospital and you had this mad idea and nobody else was that interested and the wheelchairs were rubbish, did you have this in mind that ultimately it would get to this stage?
12: No way. I mean, I had in mind that we would play in tournaments at a nice club. I wanted the people who were playing to be tennis players. They just happened to be in a wheelchair. We've gone way beyond that. They're professional and they're getting better and better.
5: Brad Parks in London 50 years after he was instrumental in the development of wheelchair tennis. 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In a moment, I'll introduce you to my two guests who are with me for the rest of the programme. Before that, the latest international news headlines.

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1: I knew I had a really good idea that could help people, but I just didn't know what those next steps would be like.
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4: 5:30 GMT, this is Weekend from the BBC World Service. Still to come, 250 years since independence, we reflect on a big weekend for Americans. The Israeli academic who's caused controversy with a Jewish head covering displaying both Israeli and Palestinian flags. And big, very big, wedding celebrations in New York. That's all after the news headlines.
5: BBC News with Chris Barrow. President Trump has hailed American exceptionalism and leadership in the world at the start of 250 years of independence celebrations. But speaking at the Mount Rushmore National Monument, Mr. Trump also claimed American identity was under threat from what he called domestic radicals and extremists. Millions of people across the central and eastern United States are facing a weekend of extreme temperatures. The heat wave is causing disruption to some Independence Day events. Poland's Prime Minister has warned that his country faces a few truly critical months. Donald Tusk was responding to media reports that Russia was planning an armed provocation in Poland to test NATO's resolve. Russia said its forces have captured the city of Kostyantynivka in eastern Ukraine, one of the last Ukrainian strongholds in the Donbass region. Seizure of the Donbass is one of the Kremlin's key objectives in the war. Huge flag-waving crowds have gathered in the grounds of the Grand Masala Mosque in Tehran to pay their respects to the late Supreme Leader Ayatollah Ali Khamenei. He'll lie in state for 3 days, after which a procession will pass through Tehran. A huge police operation is underway in the German city of Erfurt, where the far-right AfD party is holding its annual party convention this weekend. Left-wing activists have threatened to disrupt the event. Pop superstar Taylor Swift and the American football player Travis Kelce have got married at a star-studded ceremony in New York. Around 1,000 people are thought to have been in attendance. In the Football World Cup, Argentina are through to the last 16, narrowly beating underdogs Cape Verde in extra time 3-2. They'll face Egypt next, who earlier beat Australia on penalties. Colombia has qualified for the next round too, defeating Ghana 1-0, and they'll play Switzerland next. That's the latest BBC News.
4: You're listening to the BBC World Service. I'm Julian Warwicker with Weekend, and I have two guests with me for the rest of the programme to offer their perspectives on the news and the talking points of the day. Colleen Graffy is here with me in London, law professor at Pepperdine Caruso Law School in California. She's a former US Deputy Assistant Secretary of State for Europe and Asia. That was during the second George W. Bush administration. And Kaya Genç is with us, Turkish writer and essayist. Kaya is in Istanbul. Colleen is here in London. Welcome to both of you. Good morning.
6: Good morning.
7: Good morning.
4: A word of introduction to you both, and both welcome back to the programme, so you must have enjoyed it the first time round. Colleen, remind us how you combine the world of law and the world of politics as you do.
6: Well, I'm delighted to be teaching international law at Pepperdine in Malibu, California, and we have a campus here in London, so I've been based in London for many years, and now in Malibu, and I'm back and forth, and building on my wonderful time at the State Department, as you mentioned, under George W. Bush and Condoleezza Rice at the State Department, and every day the headlines is international law. You know, can Russia invade a sovereign state? No. And I'm also branching out now into outer space law. So this is my latest. I taught space law last year for the first time, and I have a waiting list for this fall's space law class.
4: Oh, I can imagine that. I think a lot of people would be very intrigued to know more about that. On the international law front, I mean, because of the state of the world, are you teaching ever more curious, inquisitive, and perhaps slightly anxious students?
6: They're very interested and curious about international law, particularly since we're now hearing, oh, these little Geneva Convention things don't really matter. Well, they do. And the rule of law and legal order upon which our foundation have been based and kept the peace for so many years is absolutely critical to our future. And the students understand that, and it's absolutely fascinating.
4: Mm. Kaya, remind us of your route into the world of the written word and some of the writing that you've done over the years.
7: Yes, I'm an English literature scholar, and I've been covering Turkey since 2010 as a journalist and essayist for publications in the UK and in the US. I was mostly involved with late Victorian literature, you know, doing scholarly work. And then Turkey led me away from that because of its political developments. And, you know, the Gezi protests of 2013, the failed coup attempt and all that. So I've been covering those things in my essays for the past 16 years now. And I'm also a novelist. I published a new novel in December. So that was kind of quite a relief to, you know, go back from political matters to literature again.
4: Yes, we'll talk more about that new novel a little later. On the politics, I mean, how difficult is it to tell the current story of Turkey and its politics?
7: I mean, even the conception of telling the story baffles people. And I recently had a daughter in January, and I wanted to cover the trials of Istanbul's mayor, Ekrem İmamoğlu, who is in jail for the past year. And even the idea of going to the courthouse and covering it, you know, scares people. Even the idea. So you just have to do the work, and you can do the work. You know, there's room for that, but psychologically, sometimes you have to prepare yourself as well.
4: You will take us to Istanbul at various points during the program, not least when we talk about the forthcoming NATO summit later on as well, which is in Turkey this coming week. So plenty more to come from Colleen and Kaya throughout. We start our discussions with that 250th anniversary in the United States. President Trump is kicking off the celebrations in the past couple of hours. He made this speech at Mount Rushmore in South Dakota at the foot of one of the nation's most iconic landmarks. He spoke below the granite sculptures of four of the US president's most influential predecessors, George Washington, Thomas Jefferson, Abraham Lincoln, and Theodore Roosevelt.
8: The birth and survival of the American nation under God is quite simply the best and most incredible thing ever to happen on this planet by human hands ever. That is ever, ever, ever. No other country has done more good for this world than the United States of America.
4: Well, Mr. Trump laid out the achievements of the last 250 years, but his speech was at times highly politicized.
8: Yet as we approach this magnificent anniversary, we see our American identity under a renewed attack. A generation after we fought and won the Cold War against the menace of communism, there is now a resurgence of the communist menace in our land, including from newcomers to our country who embrace ideas totally opposed to our way of life and our great success. These are not mere political disagreements like differences over taxes or regulations. Communism is a mortal threat to American liberty.
4: Well, you'll hear more reaction to Donald Trump's speech throughout the program, and also particularly various voices from the United States, different generations, different backgrounds, on what this 250th anniversary means to them. Colleen, what does it mean to you as you reflect on the next couple of days?
6: Well, I think about American strength as really being our ability to reinvent ourselves and to learn from our mistakes and that our strength is not as a hegemon and about power, it's about our alliances with other countries. Just thinking about our relations with Canada and the longest unguarded border. And I think about our exceptionalism as being founded in the fact that the nation is a nation of ideas. And that's what it's all about. So it's not about a certain tribe and a certain people. It's about the ideas and the people that want to come to America because of those ideas.
4: And when you hear President Trump's message from the foot of Mount Rushmore, in your view, is he striking the right tone for this event, do you think?
6: Many feel that it is edging towards the hubris of America, which is not natural to America. Of course, we're proud of our country, but again, our strength has been in our alliances with others and not as a country that seeks to bully and push other countries around. And when we do that, then we, of course, you know, end up alienating our allies. And so I think part of it, of course, is great that he's saying, you know, American people are wonderful and we're going to do great things. And I think he talked about AI and the future and all that's terrific. But I think tempering it with the spirit of America, which is inclusion, which is about not a certain type of people, but the ideas that bring people to America.
4: Kai Gensch, how does this look from Istanbul to you?
7: I lived in California in the last years of the Biden administration, and America was welcoming, and it was all about self-invention for us as well, as Colleen said. But then when Trump came and went after the graduate students there, you know, that kind of freedom suddenly disappeared. And now it's a place ruled by an imperial presidency, it seems, and it's very unpredictable. And so looking at it from Turkey, we returned from the US to Turkey because of that. You know, we didn't feel welcome there anymore. So I think that tells something.
4: Colin, do you recognize that reservation that now exists around the world, arguably more than it did since the start of this second Trump administration?
6: Sadly, I do, because I go to a lot of conferences and the chatter now is we really shouldn't have the conference in the United States because we're scared maybe we won't get a visa or we'll be revoked at the last moment. And of course, I'm in higher education and we love having international students and Fulbright scholars and so on. And so for the international students, and just exactly as Kaya said, for individuals who bring such strength to America, to be concerned about coming and staying in the U.S. is not good. That's just exactly the opposite of what we want in America. We want to be welcoming and bringing in, you know, new ideas from students from around the world is always such an exciting thing in the classroom. And to think that those numbers will be dwindling because individuals are worried about what will happen is not a good sign for the US.
4: It'll be interesting, I suppose, to see numbers, won't it, in Washington over the next couple of days as well, not least because it is unbelievably hot there just now.
6: Yes, so there might be a low turnout. I know Trump is very concerned about that, but I think the heat might be the overwhelming reason why people don't turn out. Yes. But people are celebrating in various ways. I'm seeing all my Instagram.
4: Are you doing anything yourself?
6: Yes, I will be celebrating. Of course, as you notice, my red, white, and blue.
4: I did. Yes, I should say, Kaya, red, white, and blue shoes were pointed out to me when Colleen came into the studio earlier.
7: Beautiful.
6: So, yes, I'm seeing all my friends celebrating, so I'm a bit jealous not being in the U.S. for this, but it's wonderful to be here and see it.
4: More voices on that subject to come, as I say, throughout the program. It's 5:42 GMT. Celebrations of another kind now. It is official. It is a love story. The pop star Taylor Swift and the American football player Travis Kelce have got married in a lavish star-studded ceremony held in New York. The Empire State Building was lit up in sparkling blue to serve as the bride's something blue, of course. The comedian Adam Sandler officiated, and the bride and groom both wore Dior haute couture. Well, display boards lit up in pink around Madison Square Garden first confirmed the marriage to fans who'd gathered to try to catch a glimpse of the big day, and that was followed by an official statement from Taylor Swift's publicist. From there, our New York correspondent, Neda Torfik, reports.
9: Midtown Manhattan was buzzing with excitement for global pop princess Taylor Swift and NFL star Travis Kelce's wedding. By late afternoon, the elaborate undertaking to get 1,000 guests into Madison Square Garden Arena had consumed several blocks and was well underway.
10: Oh, God bless Taylor Swift! And they
9: crowds gathered behind a security barricade, a few climbing a scaffolding and straining their necks to see the spectacle, along with the world's media.
11: Hugh! Ethan!
9: An impressive list of celebrities were spotted, including Ed Sheeran, Hugh Grant, Benson Boone, Gigi Hadid, and several Kansas City Chief NFL players.
1: The guest arrivals have taken well over an hour at this point. Black SUVs, black tinted windows, going through checkpoints with people very smartly dressed in simple black gowns or tuxes, checking their names against a guest list. And then they go into a covered white canopy tent. And in this pen that I'm in that has been barricaded specifically for fans coming down, well, we have met some of the most ultimate Swifties.
12: Did I hear you say you have a tattoo?
13: I do, right here. Yep.
9: 47-year-old Janelle Snegus is visiting New York from Louisville, Kentucky.
12: Describe this tattoo to me.
13: So it has little elements of different albums of Taylor's. So we've got like Reputation, Torture Poets Department. We have TV for Taylor's version, of course, 13's her lucky number.
1: This is a very intricate tattoo.
13: Thank you.
1: Definitely a tribute to Taylor Swift.
13: Yeah.
1: You say people have been following her because it's been about heartbreak, breakups. Yeah. I mean, this is her happy ending, her love story,
13: it
1: isn't
13: it? It really is. Yes, it's her happy ending, and we've all been there through all of it.
9: The historic heat wave didn't stop Laura Heap and her young daughter Catherine from Indianapolis being here.
14: I've been a fan since I was like 9 or 8 maybe, and I went to her Eras tour, and I've just been like a really big fan since then.
15: I actually took her to Reputation when she was 4, but it was a fun thing for us to connect with. You know, we're obviously a wide span in age. It's been fun for us to like connect over something that we both enjoy a lot.
16: It's a huge moment in her life, so I thought, you know, why not swing by?
9: Plastic surgeon Krishna Vyas lives nearby and couldn't help his curiosity.
16: She's the most played artist in my operating room, so I guess I could be a Swiftie.
1: I mean, why is she the most played artist? Does it help relax people or what?
16: I think she has the most versatility. She's a very talented artist, of course. Basically, when patients go to sleep, some of them ask for Taylor Swift, and then, of course, there's the light, soft music, and then there's also something that really gets people energized as well.
9: It's no surprise, perhaps, that the occasion also drew out Joanne Grigoli, an event designer with the company Elegant Occasions, to take a peek.
17: So they're going to have to drape every single aspect of that arena, including bathrooms, hallways, you know, all of the places where you get food. They have to cover that all.
1: To make it not look like an arena.
17: Exactly. So I can't wait to see what, if they ever show it. I hope they do. What they did to it and how it was transformed. I think she is, you know, Romeo and Juliet, right? So
1: love story,
17: exactly. And this is why everyone's here.
1: Well, it's a love story. She said yes, and here we are.
17: That's exactly right. A happy ending for her.
4: The love story is confirmed in New York. I'm reliably informed that both of my guests are Taylor Swift fans. Kaya Genge, what's the appeal for you?
7: Well, she tells her own story. You know, I grew up with pop groups like New Kids on the Block, Take That, and Michael Jackson, and they were products, you know, created by producers. But with Taylor Swift, feels like reading autofiction, as we say nowadays, telling her own story. And that's very exciting. She's like a novelist to me.
4: That's interesting. So there's an authenticity to what she does that appeals to you.
7: Yes, authenticity. Of course, I know that it's also very curated and it's very of this age. But at the same time, you're looking for the references. You're looking there. There's a kind of very nice meeting of experience and imagination. Mm. You know, you want to understand which experience led to this lyric and to this music. And it's fun to just try to find those out. It's like reading poetry in an English literature course. And it's very, I think, different from the pop music of 1980s when I grew up.
4: interesting to have a writer's perspective on it. Colleen, what does she do for you?
6: Well, I love her songs. Can I be a Swiftie without a tattoo?
4: I think that's allowed.
6: Excellent. So I admire her. I also admire her as a businesswoman because she really has created her own brand. She's been careful about curating her image and how she releases information. She's been able to keep her privacy. She's been able to engage her fans and include them. And of course, my students love Taylor Swift. So one of my more popular classes in criminal law is I use her No Body, No Crime song, and I take it apart and we use it as, you know, is this manslaughter or is this murder? And take a vote and yeah, it was murder.
4: And she has dipped her toe into political waters in more recent times, hasn't she? Which is an interesting decision because she wouldn't have done that on her own, one assumes.
6: No, I think it was a bit risky for her to do, but it's also admirable that she was clearly showing, you know, this is what she believes, this is her, these are her concerns, and she now has the power to be able to state it without disengaging her fans. Mm. So she's done that turn well.
4: We may play a little more Taylor Swift before the end of the programme. You're with Weekend from the BBC World Service. Now to a story from the Middle East. Dr. Alex Sinclair, a lecturer at the Hebrew University in Jerusalem, made international headlines back in April when he was detained by police for wearing a kippah, a Jewish religious head covering, embroidered with both Israeli and Palestinian flags. The kippah was eventually returned to him, but with the Palestinian flag cut out, and he filed a complaint against the Israeli police. Here's what he told our sister programme NewsHour at the time.
11: I live in Israel. I'm an Israeli. I call myself a Zionist. I have a kippah, a yarmulke, a Jewish cap that I wear the whole time as a religious Jew, as somebody who is an observant Jew. But because I'm a left-leaning Jew, I believe in a left-leaning Israeli, I believe in a two-state solution. I believe that just as the Jewish people have a right to self-determination and statehood, so do the Palestinian people have a right to self-determination and statehood. And so because of that, for many, many years, I've worn a kippah, a yarmulke, with both the Israeli flag and the Palestinian flag on it. I have them both woven into it.
4: Well, Alex Sinclair, speaking then to the BBC on the 24th of April, he vowed then to get a new kippah identical to the one that was destroyed. And on Friday, yesterday, he told me he's got it, courtesy of a kippah maker who shall remain anonymous.
11: It's a small shop in downtown Jerusalem whose name I'm not revealing because I don't want the poor guy to get boycotted or demonstrations outside his shop order. But a few years ago, I went to him when I first had it done, and I had a little kind of a sketch on a piece of paper what I wanted. And I said to him, I have a somewhat unusual request. And I showed him the picture and I said, will you do this for me? And he said, listen, if you pay me for it, I'll do it. So the business trumps politics, I think, is the moral of that.
4: And he was quite nonchalant, was he, about giving you another one?
11: Yeah, he said, I'll do it again. I'd had several people have said to me, oh, I want to get one like that. Where can I get it? So I said to him, do you mind if I, you know, refer other people to you? He said, that's fine, but keep a little bit quiet because it's a little bit sensitive. Yeah.
4: And why is it important for you to wear a kippah with both of these flags on it?
11: There's three symbols embedded in that kippah. There's Judaism, there's Zionism, which is the state of Israel, the Israeli flag, and there's Palestinian state, so the Palestinian flag. Those three things are not mutually exclusive. For me, those three things can and must live together. There are too many, unfortunately, too many Israelis and Jews and Palestinians and people around the world who think that one or other of those three, you know, symbols, usually one, either the Israeli flag or the Palestinian flag, that one of those three things can't sit with the other two. I'm really, as a peacenik, as somebody who really believes in, still believes in a two-state solution, still believes that there are two peoples who have, through the ironies of history, a legitimate historical connection to this part of the world, the Jewish people and the Palestinian people, both are people, both, you know, have the right to national self-determination. And I still believe that's ultimately the only solution that will get us all out, is Jews and Palestinians, Israelis and Palestinians, out of this mess. And so I wear the kippah as a kind of way of wearing my heart on my sleeve, as it were, and to say that that ultimately this is what we have to live together. None of us is going away, despite some of the fantasies on both sides, and we have to figure out how to live together.
4: I know you've been quoted as saying, with reference to the feelings you just alluded to, you've said, look, I'm not naive, and I've got a quote from you here.

0: Hamas are the enemy, not just of Jews, but also of Palestinians who seek peace. And so I'm not immune to those fears. But I also, what I often say to those people is that you're right, that that flag is the flag of Hamas and of people who want to kill me just by virtue of me being a Jew. But it's also the flag of many Palestinians who want to live in peace with Israelis. And they may be in the minority right now, but just because they're a minority doesn't mean they don't exist. To say that they don't exist is both empirically untrue and strategically foolish. And that's true on both sides, right?
1: A word on the police, because obviously when you were talking to us previously after the first incident that you described, you filed a complaint about the way the police behaved. They said that you were neither arrested nor interrogated. You talked about being in a cell on your own, and it kind of felt as if you were. Where are you with the filing of that complaint now? What's been said about that?
0: Yeah, so I filed an official complaint. It's still in the system. I've not heard anything back from them officially. People who know these things tell me not to hold my breath. It'll get, I don't know, filed away or forgot, or I don't know, it'll be fudged in some way. But I'm also considering now filing a civil lawsuit against the police for destruction of property and for false detainment, whatever. That hasn't happened yet, but I am talking with a lawyer about potentially doing that.
1: Dr. Alex Sinclair, lecturer at the Hebrew University in Jerusalem, speaking to me on Friday. I wonder, Kaya, what came to your mind as you heard that story and the sentiments that he expressed?
2: What a hero. I love him and for his bravery. And I live in Istanbul, which is a city of, you know, Jews and Muslims as well. In Beyoğlu, where I live, the Komondo family, the Jewish family, used to live. And during the Palestinian, the war in Palestine, you know, you may agree with the Palestinian side, but then you're also afraid of the rise of anti-Semitism. So this ability to hold multiple truths at the same time is very important. And it's increasingly becoming a thing of the past. So, you know, we used to do that more in the 2000s. And it is a really great kind of novelistic skill, you know, that we find in great literature. But more and more, the world is very divided. And what Alex Sinclair reminds us is that, you know, you can just do it. You can use two symbols together, three symbols together. It's okay, you know, we weren't born yesterday. We have this whole history of, you know, competing ideologies together. I really admire this person, and I'm really glad you interviewed him.
1: Colleen?
3: This is reminding me of kind of the view through conflict resolution and how do we resolve conflicts, and in these high stakes political and security forces have to reject nuance. They can't support any sort of coexistence, and they need to turn it into an either or, not a both. And the fact that they see this symbol as so threatening sort of indicates that they are seeking to prevent any sort of grassroots peace building to take place. And I think that's incredibly perilous, because if we want to solve this conflict, then erasing those nuances and preventing a grassroots kind of peace building effort is going in the wrong direction.
1: I mean, on this program last weekend, in fact, I spoke to two people, one Arab, one Israeli, who were representing a new Israeli political party that was trying to bring the 50-50 representation into the Knesset. But you wonder how much success in the current climate that kind of political initiative will enjoy.
3: Yeah, exactly. And those sorts of grassroots efforts are what it's going to take to try and push back the efforts right now that are happening with the security forces. So you also hear about Jewish Israeli soldiers who are saying, we want to look at a different way of how we're approaching this. And that's the way you get to conflict resolution.
1: You're listening to Weekend from the BBC World Service, with me throughout the programme, Colleen Graffy and Kaya Gensch. In a moment, the latest news headlines here on the BBC World Service.

0: BBC World Service, it's 7 hours GMT. Welcome to Weekend with Julian Warwickham. Coming up, as the United States marks 250 years since independence, we'll hear what two Gen Z Americans make of the state of their country just now.
1: I am incredibly excited to be alive during the 250th anniversary of our country. It is just a great reminder of who we are as Americans.
2: I want this date to represent possibility. Right now, we are in a time sown with division and hate.
0: Also, a documentary about the love that grew between a journalist and a cameraman during the Syrian civil war.
3: The film is a love story, but it's also about journalism. It's about what it means to witness and to be in exile. It's more than a love story.
0: That's all here on Weekend, after the world news.
4: BBC News with Danielle Jaworowiecka. President Trump has used a speech on the eve of the 250th anniversary of US independence to claim that American identity is under threat from domestic radicals and extremists. It reflects a growing line of attack ahead of the November midterm elections, with Republicans seeking to brand Democrats as communists. Mr. Trump made the comments at the Mount Rushmore National Monument.
5: As we approach this magnificent anniversary, we see our American identity under a renewed attack. A generation after we fought and won the Cold War against the menace of communism, there is now a resurgence of the communist menace in our land, including from newcomers to our country who embrace ideas totally opposed to our way of life and our great success.
4: Millions of people across the central and eastern United States are facing a weekend of extreme heat, causing disruption to some Independence Day events. A parade due to take place in the capital, Washington, D.C., on Saturday has been cancelled due to the high temperatures, with organisers citing safety concerns for participants and spectators. Huge crowds have gathered at Tehran's Grand Musalla Mosque to pay their respects to Iran's former supreme leader Ayatollah Ali Khamenei, as his body lies in state ahead of his burial next Thursday. The doors to the complex were opened early on Saturday to allow the public to view the coffin of the former Ayatollah. Our chief international correspondent, Lise Doucette, is reporting from Tehran on condition that none of her material is used on the BBC's Persian service.
6: Iran is now staging truly a mega funeral stretching over 6 days in two countries. The Iranian organizers are already calling it the event of the century. Millions of mourners are expected to fill the streets, and emotions are certain to run high. They want this to be a message to the world that Iran, they're still standing. So all told, a hugely emotional moment in the history of this country.
4: Poland's Prime Minister has warned that the coming months could prove critical for his country in the face of threats from Russia. The comments follow media reports over US warnings that Moscow could be planning attacks on Poland to test NATO's resolve. Tom Bailey has this report.
7: The reports, which Washington hasn't commented on, suggested US officials had issued several warnings to Warsaw about a possible armed provocation by Moscow aimed at cranking up pressure on Ukraine's Western allies and NATO's core principle of collective response. Addressing them, the Polish Prime Minister Donald Tusk said he did not wish to scare anyone, but that Russian threats could not be ignored, and that Poland was preparing for various situations.
4: You're listening to The World News from the BBC. A huge police operation is underway in the German city of Erfurt, where the far-right AfD party is holding its annual party convention this weekend amid threats from left-wing activists to disrupt the event. Tens of thousands of anti-fascist demonstrators from across the country are expected to stage rallies and blockades to try to prevent delegates from reaching the gathering. Taiwan says it's deployed two Coast Guard vessels to track Chinese ships off the island's east coast. The move is in response to China sending new ships to patrol the waters, which it claims as its own, as it regards Taiwan as its territory. Tension has risen in recent weeks off Taiwan's east coast, with China carrying out what it calls law enforcement operations. At the Men's Football World Cup, the reigning champions Argentina have beaten the tournament's surprise team, Cape Verde, 3-2, but needed extra time to do it. In a dramatic finish, Argentina managed to score a winner and avoid a looming penalty shootout. The BBC's Paul Ngie is in a lively Cape Verde, where fans are celebrating regardless. It's often said.

0: came here as the favorite. They might have won, but to these people, Cape Verde has won the hearts of many around the world.
1: Pop superstar Taylor Swift and the American football player Travis Kelce have got married in a massive ceremony at Madison Square Garden in New York. About 1,000 people are thought to have been in attendance, including celebrities from the worlds of entertainment and sport. And that's the latest BBC World News.
2: It's 6 minutes past seven GMT. Welcome to Weekend from the BBC World Service with me, Julian Warrica. With me throughout the programme, Colleen Graffey, a law professor at Pepperdine Caruso Law School in California, a former US Deputy Assistant Secretary of State for Europe and Asia in the second George W. Bush administration too, and Kaya Genç, who's a Turkish writer and essayist and joins us from Istanbul. We begin this hour in Germany, where a huge police operation is underway in the city of Erfurt in central Germany, where the far-right AfD party is holding its annual party convention this weekend, starting in about an hour's time. This amid threats from left-wing activists to disrupt the event. This morning, anti-fascist demonstrators from across the country have been holding sit-in blockades to try to prevent delegates from reaching the gathering. Jessica Parker is the BBC's Berlin correspondent, but she's on the line from Erfurt. Give us a sense of the scene and the build-up here, Jessica, against that backdrop of demonstrations.
3: Yeah, good morning. So morning. I'm speaking to you from very near the convention centre, and as you can probably hear, there's an activist speech going on in the background. I couldn't tell you exactly how many people are in this particular section of the protest because they're spread out in different places, but a lot. And there's a line of police officers stood behind a barrier in front of, I think, the area that leads to the convention centre. So far, I was just speaking to a policeman. Things look to have been largely peaceful. We've seen some reports of maybe some sort of incident in the city centre itself, but the policeman I just spoke to said it had been largely peaceful so far. And according to our colleagues in German media, most of the delegates actually appear to have made it inside the conference, and things look like they are going to get going in the next hour or so. So it hasn't actually led these protests to major disruption, but there certainly have been sit-ins. I've been speaking to people taking part in those, and there are extensive road closures all around the area, so we had to hike up on foot to get here. But I think worth pointing out, protests against the AfD, not an unusual event. They are a controversial party in Germany. What's particularly pertinent at the moment is we're heading towards state elections in September, where maybe the AfD might actually win power.
2: Yeah, because in opinion polls, particularly in the part of Germany that you allude to there, they are doing very well, aren't they?
3: I mean, they're doing very well nationwide. Their support is heavily skewed towards the sort of former communist East, including here in Thuringen, the state of Thuringen. But they're leading the polls nationwide, have been since an earlier point in this year. So they are a party that feels it is on the march, with their eyes in terms of the federal elections on 2029. But more immediately, we've got two key elections coming up this September. And I think the one that is causing particular interest is the one in Saxony-Anhalt, or Sachsen-Anhalt. And it's there that it's led by the party. Their lead candidate is this very charismatic, social media savvy guy called Ulrich Siegmund. And they're polling at around 40 or 40-plus percent. And depending on how the votes shake down and whether smaller parties reach a 5% threshold, it's possible the AfD could actually win enough votes to take power on their own, maybe. Obviously, we can't call an election result so far in advance, but that is a possibility. And that would be the first time a far-right party has held that kind of power in Germany since World War II. Now, the AfD reject being compared to the Nazis. They say they are a conservative libertarian movement. But to say that they are controversial amongst a large number of people here in Germany, even though they're also quite popular with a large number of people here in Germany, but they are absolutely a movement that sparks concern and alarm amongst some people here.
2: I want to go to my guest for some reflections, and I'll come back to you, Jess, in a moment. Colleen, as you listen to this and the popularity, particularly in certain parts of Germany, of the AfD, what's in your mind?
4: What's in my mind is that we need to be absolutely clear and understanding that AfD is pro-Russia. It's anti-EU, anti-US, and anti-NATO, and that Russia has absolute interest in stirring this up. So Russia has state media and bots that are working overtime to amplify the far right and the far left. This is exactly the sort of civil unrest that they want to see. The AFD leadership have been meeting with senior Russian officials and leadership. They want to restore ties with Russia economically, including reopening Nord Stream pipeline. And the German parliament has accused AFD of specifically asking questions in parliament that will reveal important German infrastructure and security apparatus. So this is Russian hybrid warfare at its best.
2: A brief word, Kai, before I go back to Jess.
5: Russian led, but also Elon Musk's favorite party, AFD. So we also have to remember that the US right also has a stake in this, and also getting support and visibility from the US.
2: I mean, Jessica, you hear those sentiments. Doubtless they are heard many times by opponents of the AFD in Germany, but clearly at the moment they don't make an impression on those who are very keen to back this party.
3: Yeah, I mean, I think Alternative for Deutschland have managed to kind of create an appeal on a number of ways. Obviously, one of their central issues is immigration and a very strong anti-immigration message. One of the interesting things that's been happening over recent years is this term remigration that people might have heard. Now, remigration can be widely understood to mean mass deportations, including potentially people who have the legal right to be in the country but are from a migrant background and are regarded, and this is sort of a concept that's discussed in far-right circles, but can be regarded as, in quotation marks, non-assimilated. Now, some AFD figures have said their focus is on trying to deport people who are here illegally. But certainly this remigration concept has become a focal point now for the debate here in Germany. And one of the reasons that the protesters here say they're very angry. And interestingly, I mean, I was just speaking to a couple down the road who live locally. They've turned up for the protest here today. They say they have friends, colleagues, who if the AfD gained power would actually leave Germany because they're so alarmed by them. The AfD would say, they say they are a democratic movement, that they shouldn't be shut out of power by the so-called firewall where other parties won't work with them. But they are also parties, sections of which have been designated by domestic intelligence as right-wing extremists. So as we build towards these elections in September, these debates and this kind of focus on the AfD is only going to grow.
2: Jessica, thank you so much. Jessica Parker there in Erfurt. We touched on Russia a moment ago in our conversations about the politics of Germany, and Poland's Prime Minister Donald Tusk has warned that the coming months could prove critical for his country in the face of threats from Russia. Tusk was responding to media reports that Moscow was planning to launch an armed provocation in Poland to test the resolve of Ukraine's NATO allies, and he said the danger could not be underestimated.
6: Poland is preparing very intensively for various scenarios. I have no intention of scaring anyone, but the coming months, not least because of the somewhat changing nature of the war in Ukraine, could prove truly critical. These concerns are particularly palpable in the Baltic states. Let us not be afraid. We are preparing for various situations, but we must not underestimate the threat.
2: Timely remarks, given that in Turkey, in this coming week, there will be a meeting of 32 NATO leaders. They've got a two-day summit, crucial because of Ukraine, the threat from Russia. Also comes at a time when NATO's European members are concerned that the US administration may withdraw outright from the alliance or at least reduce its commitment to it. The US President Donald Trump, who has close ties with Recep Tayyip Erdogan, will be there. Quote, "I would not have gone for most people," he said last week, "but I'm going out of respect to President Erdogan." Well, we're joined live by Fatih Celan, who was Turkey's ambassador to NATO from 2013 to 2018. Good morning. Welcome to the programme.
7: Good morning from Ankara. Thank you.
2: And President Erdogan will see the hosting of this and the backing he's getting from Donald Trump in advance as a big positive, won't he?
7: Well, I mean, there are lots of, you know, arguments to this effect that President Erdogan has been able to convince President Trump to come to the NATO meeting, which I think will give the right signal to all, let's say, adversaries. His absence could have been a big minus if he were not to come to the NATO Leaders Summit in Ankara.
2: Interesting, though, that President Trump talked of going partly because it's Mr. Erdogan. You wonder whether if other NATO members were hosting it, he would have been quite so keen.
7: Well, that's President Donald Trump's his own words. But I think we should underline one point, that including his first term, he never missed a NATO summit, actually, 2017, 2018, 2019. And so on, last year in The Hague and this year in Ankara. And there have also been news that some NATO leaders have asked President Erdogan to convince Trump to come to Ankara to attend the NATO summit. There have also been, you know, news in that respect. But I think the important point here is, rather than who convinced whom, is that Donald Trump is coming to Ankara to attend the summit, which I think should be the right path forward.
2: And what does that say to you about the state of the organization? Because so much has been written in recent days about the fact that this is a crucial summit because of what's happening in Ukraine, because of the threat from Russia, because of doubts about the United States' commitment to the organization. How important a summit is this for you, do you think?
7: Well, by any measure, I believe that this will undoubtedly be one of the most critical summits in recent years. Look, we have two main challenges, one coming from the East, in NATO's jargon, that's Russia, still waging its occupation in Ukraine. The other, of course, is the recent rather volatile state of affairs in the Middle East. That is called the challenge from the South. And also there is this inner challenge from the United States. I mean, we all follow, with keen interest, the impact of the bifurcation between the two sides of the Atlantic. So in that respect, I think the upcoming summit will be termed as NATO 3.0.
2: Okay.
7: What does that mean, NATO 3.0?
2: Well, I've written it down. I've written it down, and I will explore it in a moment. I want to bring my guests in as well to reflect. Kaya Genç, you're there in Istanbul. I wonder what ordinary Turks look at in anticipation of this summit. What are they thinking? What sense do you get of that?
5: Well, the last summit here was in 2004, and it was in Istanbul. And now in Ankara, we had lots of people arrested a few weeks ago because they were seen as a threat to the NATO summit. And the people who were seen as a threat to the NATO summit included LGBTQ activists and labor unionists. And so those arrests really made headlines, and that really created a very negative, I think, impression of the NATO summit, because it felt like NATO was being used as an excuse to arrest people. So that's the first thing. And the second thing is we have, you know, Hakan Fidan, who says that, you know, Turkey can no longer operate on autopilot, and our defense minister Yaşar Güler says that, you know, we cannot just absolutely rely on a single alliance. So, you know, these are, I think, increasingly popular ideas in Turkey. Mm. You know, why do we rely on NATO only? And the Turkish left is very critical of NATO for historical reasons. And the liberals are kind of on the fence. So we don't really have like powerful supporters of NATO in Turkey at the moment.
2: Colleen, the US commitment to the organization, how does that look to you?
4: I think it's very good that whoever talked whoever into going, the fact that Trump yes. is going to be there, it's so important for Trump to be supportive of NATO. And if Erdogan is able to bring him there, that's fantastic. And the Trump administration looks at this NATO 3.0 as, I think their quote is, a quantum leap in defense spending. And now Trump is talking about 5% in defense spending. I'm not sure where Turkey is in that number. And it also shines a light on the importance of Turkey in NATO. I think Turkey has the second largest standing army.
2: I think that's right.
4: Yeah. Also, yeah. Turkey has that very important control of the Black Seas through the Montreux Convention and is absolutely critical to keeping the balance of power between Russia and others on the Black Sea. So I think it'll also be showcasing the importance of Turkey. And I'm wondering, because I know there was an EU meeting beforehand, and I'd be curious to know whether this is seen as Turkey looking again with earnest to join membership in the EU.
2: Fatih Çelen, does that interest the current Turkish leadership again after the idea was it sort of rebuffed some years back, do you think?
7: Since the beginning of this year, 2026, I have read a flurry of official remarks. Once again, delineating the Turkish desire to join the EU. But under present circumstances, I think it would be rather challenging to establish an institutional type of link with the EU that does not obviate the need for further dialogue and consultations between the EU and Turkey under present circumstances, challenging circumstances. But I think it will take quite a long period of time before such meaningful contacts geared toward becoming an EU member will take place. It will take a lot of years.
2: It's an organization that it takes quite a long time to join, and as Britain remembers recently, it takes quite a long time to leave as well. But we're grateful for your contribution. Thank you so much, Fatih Çelen, who was Turkey's ambassador to NATO from 2013 to 2018, and we will talk more about that forthcoming NATO summit on tomorrow's program. 23 minutes past the hour. We're going to have a little sort of musical interlude now, because the BBC's iconic Maida Vale Studios in West London finally closed this week after 90 years of music recordings and live sessions. It's been sold to a group headed by the film composer Hans Zimmer, who's planning to continue its legacy as a pioneering creative space. Andy Rogers, senior producer for BBC Radio 1's Live Music, worked at Maida Vale Studios for decades.

So in 1934, the BBC were looking for a home for the BBC Symphony Orchestra, and they stumbled across an old disused roller skating rink, which became the Studio One. That was the very first studio that was opened in Maida Vale. And the BBC Symphony Orchestra remained there for the next 90 years.

So the radiophonic workshop was set up in 1954, I think, by Daphne Oram, and it was an area where they could explore sound and music that was electronic-based. A lot of it was going on in Europe at the time. Radio stations were experimenting with electronic music, electronic sounds for drama and for signature tunes. One of the most famous things to happen, of course, from the Radiophonic Workshop was the Doctor Who theme tune.

0: and all the sound effects of the TARDIS, which is still being used today, which is incredible. They were making music by recording sounds, putting them onto tape, speeding them up, playing them backwards, editing. Incredible skill and artistry. Going back in time, you would have seen the most famous band of all time, the Beatles. They would record their program Pop Goes the Beatles, a mixture of music and conversation and jokes. And we've got a photograph of the Beatles in the BBC canteen in Maidenvale, which is classic. One of the instigators of making the music more contemporary was John Peel and his program Top Gear, and they would book the contemporary up-and-coming bands like Led Zeppelin, Elton John, David Bowie to come and play their songs. And John was an incredible DJ who had the most eclectic and wide-ranging taste. I was lucky enough to work with him on all sorts of sessions. Coldplay were a band that Steve Lamack, one of our Radio 1 DJs, had seen playing in a pub in Kentish Town. And he rang me and said, can we get this band in for a session? So we booked them in and they did a beautiful session, which I still listen to today. And it's always a pleasure to see a band like that, who started off with us in doing a session when they're unsigned and unknown, and they've grown to be the biggest headliners in the world. People like Stormzy, who came in to do a hip-hop cypher, which is where a group of rappers pass on their lyrics in a circle, and I thought, oh, that guy's really good. Manchester's better than me. Tell my man shut up. Mention my name in your tweets. Next thing, he headlines Glastonbury, and of course Amy Winehouse. It was the first time anyone had heard her cover of Valerie. Well, sometimes I go out by myself and I look across the water. And that was a lovely session, I remember, because she was in such a good mood and you could feel the excitement from the band. One of those great sessions that you can remember as being something that connected with the audience, even though it's just you and the artists in this very small room. And the way you like the dregs, won't you come on over, stop making a fool out of me. This studio has seen more artists come through its doors than anywhere else in the world. The studios themselves have wonderful acoustics. They were really well designed. It was always assumed that when it got sold, it would end up being apartments. So it's really heartening that it will be a music studio, and there will be orchestras, and there will be musicians and singers performing in that space for years to come. And why don't you come on over,
1: Valerie? The reflections you heard were from Andy Rogers, senior producer from BBC Radio 1's Live Music, who worked at Maidenvale for many decades. You're with Weekend from the BBC World Service.
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1: 7:30 GMT, this is Weekend from the BBC World Service. Still to come, two Americans in their 20s from very different backgrounds tell us what the Independence Anniversary celebrations mean to them. Plus two love stories, one emerging from war in the Middle East and the other sparking wild celebrations in New York. That's all here on Weekend after the World News.
2: BBC News with Danielle Jałowiecka. In a speech on the eve of the 250th anniversary of US independence, President Trump has warned that American identity is under threat from domestic radicals. He also said that newcomers embraced ideas opposed to the American way of life. Millions of people across the central and eastern United States are facing a weekend of extreme temperatures. The heat wave is causing disruption to some Independence Day events. Huge crowds have gathered at Tehran's Grand Musalla Mosque to pay their respects to Iran's former supreme leader Ayatollah Ali Khamenei. His body lies in state ahead of his burial next Thursday. Ukraine has denied claims by Russia that its forces captured the city of Kostyantynivka in the eastern region of Donetsk. A military spokesperson acknowledged that Russian soldiers had infiltrated some areas. Taiwan has deployed two Coast Guard vessels to track Chinese ships off its east coast. It says the move is in response to China sending ships to patrol the waters which it claims as its own, as it regards Taiwan as its territory. A huge police operation is underway in the German city of Erfurt, where the far-right AfD party is holding its annual party convention. Left-wing activists have threatened to disrupt the event. The Pope is visiting Italy's Lampedusa island, where he's expected to call for safe and legal routes for immigration. Lampedusa is a major port of call for migrants risking the perilous crossing from Africa to Europe. Venezuela's interim president has defended the government's response to the deadly twin earthquakes 10 days ago. Delcy Rodriguez said orders and deployments were made immediately. In the Football World Cup, Argentina are through to the last 16, narrowly beating underdogs Cape Verde in extra time, 3-2. They'll face Egypt next, who earlier beat Australia on penalties. Colombia has qualified for the next round too, defeating Ghana 1-0. BBC News.
1: You're listening to the BBC World Service. I'm Julian Warwicker with Weekend. Colleen Graffy is with me, law professor at Pepperdine Caruso Law School in California. And Kaya Genç is with me, a Turkish writer and essayist. So today, America marks its 250th year of independence from the British. And we're bringing you a variety of voices on the subject throughout the programme. Two now that you're going to hear. Two young Gen Z Americans about what this moment means to them. And the first you're going to hear is Emma Dayton. She's a Gen Z Republican, a digital fellow at the Daily Signal. That's a conservative digital broadcaster in Washington, D.C. An activist for Turning Point USA. That's a non-profit organization that advocates for conservative politics in schools, colleges and universities. And she was a former intern at the White House at the beginning of President Trump's second term. So here's what she has to say about the occasion and what it means to her.
8: I am incredibly excited to be alive during the 250th anniversary of our country, of the Declaration. It is just a great reminder of who we are as Americans. We endure all things and we don't put up with tyranny. We stand for individual rights. And I think it's such a good reminder. It's also a somber reminder because I think a lot of Americans today don't sit back and reflect on what it actually means to be an American. And it's such a gift that we have just being born in this country. And I think it's a reminder that we have a lot of work to do to let this country see the next 250 years.
1: You describe yourself as Gen Z. Is this something specific for your generation in terms of what it matters to you, do you think?
8: I think Gen Z is increasingly being met with the question of who are we? You know, we have access to the internet now, which didn't really exist in the way it does today. It didn't exist about 50 years ago. And so we have a new set of struggles as we continue to maintain this independence that the founders originally established 250 years ago. And I think that we are all having to think about the question more of what does it mean to be an American? I think young men, if I remember correctly, in the last presidential election, election of President Trump, more young men, more of Gen Z were increasingly turning conservative. So we have this rising conservatism in Gen Z. I think Gen Z is being tasked with almost reviving this patriotism. And I think we're up for the challenge.
1: It's interesting that you do, well, I'm not sure whether you do actually, so forgive me if I'm putting words into your mouth, but do conservatism and patriotism necessarily go hand in hand?
8: I would say so. I think, you know, if you think about conservatism, what are we conserving here? That's important to address. We are conserving freedom of speech, freedom of religion, freedom of the press, freedom to worship freely and have your own opinions without the government telling you what to think. And what's so great about America is we determine the outcome of our elections and our government. And I think inherently when you acknowledge and you understand, wow, I am so blessed to be able to have all these freedoms, it makes you extremely patriotic in your country. It makes you extremely thankful for what America stands for.
1: You would presumably acknowledge just now that America is currently a very divided country. There are significant numbers of Americans who don't necessarily see certainly the politics of the country the same way as you do. Does that make you doubtful in any way about celebrating this weekend universally when some are so questioning of it?
8: I do understand that today America is a very divided nation. I think social media has actually contributed to that divide. I think politicians are also contributing to the divide. I think one party inherently celebrates patriotism more than the other. You know, it's okay to love your country. It's okay to fly an American flag. It's okay to be patriotic. And I think—
1: But you can be a Democrat and patriotic, surely.
8: For sure. No, I definitely agree. But I think there's an increasing factor of the Democrat Party that hates the American flag. They hate what this country was founded upon. I think you can be any Democrat, Republican. I think you can celebrate what this country was founded upon because that's not political. Freedom of speech, freedom of the press, those things shouldn't be divisive.
1: 250 years from now, where do you think the United States will be?
8: You know, that's a great question. You know, I'm a Christian, so sometimes I just hope that the Lord comes back before that. I think the world is just a crazy place, and I'm not quite sure where we'll be, but I do know that we have the tools today to continue this country, to make it last for another 250 years. And I think if we ever want to reach that point, it's about reviving patriotism in the country. It's about understanding how blessed we are with the freedoms that were written down in the Declaration of Independence, the system we have in the Constitution. I think it's reminding Americans who they are and what this country was founded upon. We are a nation for everybody as long as you follow our country's laws. And so if we continue to have that mindset, that we'll be around for another 250 years plus.
1: That was Emma Dayton. Now you're going to hear Grace Fox. She is a Native American from the Seminole Nation of Oklahoma, also the winner of an essay competition held on the occasion by the Center for Native American Youth under the heading America 250, A Republic Built on Native Land. So what does America reaching 250 years of independence mean for her?
9: The occasion is a complicated holiday for me. As a Native American person and someone who holds dual identities, both as an American citizen and as a citizen of the Seminole Nation of Oklahoma, this holiday really brings up feelings of both pride and of both hope for a better future, hope for, you know, the next 250 years are better than what they have been in the past for my people and for all American people.
1: Better how? Specifically, what would you want this date to represent by way of change looking into the future?
9: I want this date to represent possibility and progress. I want there to be continued action and not just promises, but effort and change both at the highest levels of government and on the ground through community organizing by and for the American people.
1: There was an essay competition held by the Center for Native American Youth and Native News Online with the theme America 250, A Republic Built on Native Land, and you won that competition. And I've got in front of me the first, well, I've got the whole essay, but I've got the first two lines in front of me that I was going to read back. Patriotism is defined as the love of one's country, but what is love if not the willingness to know something fully? Fully. What do some Americans not know fully, in your view?
9: As someone with an Indigenous identity. I've spent my whole life fighting the stereotypes, the assumptions, the expectations of what I should be and what my people should be, or what is in the history books, which is frankly a lot of incorrect information or racist stereotypes. And for me to know something fully, it needs to be known. And that requires a lot of research. That requires a lot of holding uncomfortable contradictions, reckoning with the harmful effects of colonialism, of genocide, of assimilation practices that were done to our people. And I think that's uncomfortable for a lot of Americans to hold. And so for me, to know something fully requires the knowledge and the willingness to accept that something doesn't have to be perfect for it to be loved.
1: I'm struck by your phrase, uncomfortable for some Americans to acknowledge, because a variety of voices are speaking on this program to embrace this 250th anniversary, one of whom was basically taking the view, and she's of a similar age to you. She writes for a conservative blog in Washington, and to be anything other than 100% patriotic at a time like this would be somehow wrong in her view. And I think she might think that some of the things you've just alluded to there do represent somehow a step back from patriotism. What would you say to that?
9: That's interesting to me, because I think there's a difference between being patriotic and being proud of what America represents, the diversity, the fact that it is a melting pot of races, ethnicities, of cultures, of language, of religion, and that we have been built on a foundation of acceptance. And I think that to hear someone say the only way to be patriotic is to blindly be patriotic is almost hypocritical and the antithesis of what it should be. My essay, To Be Loved Is To Be Known, argues not that we should not be patriotic, but that in order to be patriotic, to be truly and honestly patriotic, we need to have the full picture. We need to know history. We need to know the good and the bad. We need to know who was oppressed, who was stepped on to get to this point. And how can we ensure that the next 250 doesn't silence those voices and instead uplifts them?
1: And over this weekend, how do you plan to mark the anniversary?
9: I'm really hoping to treat this day as both a day of reflection, reflecting on the ancestors of mine who have lived and died and fought so hard for me to be here, for me to have the possibility to talk to you today. And, you know, I use that reflection to treat it not as just a day of celebration or a day as mourning, because I think Native people have been oftentimes pigeonholed into this idea that we are always grieving, but using it as a day of reflection and a day of rest, taking the time to treat myself kindly and to be in community and be with my family and dogs and think about what I can use my privilege for in order to pay it forward and pay it back to the community that I love so dearly and that has fought so hard for me to be here today.
1: Grace Fox, a Native American from the Seminole Nation of Oklahoma, and you heard Emma Dayton before that. Fascinating, Colleen, to hear those two voices. In fact, I was sitting here wondering what would have happened if we'd put them on together and encouraged them to talk to one another. We didn't. We'll never know. But I think hearing each voice separately, uninterrupted by the other, is probably a better way of conveying that significant difference that lies between them.
10: I think that's right. And what occurred to me is that they're both Gen Z, which means they're digital natives, which means they have no memory of a world before smartphones, social media, and now generative AI. And hopefully they recognize that their lives are being led, unless they're very, very careful, by algorithms. And of course, the algorithms are seeking clickbait, which is all about fear and anger. And how do you generate that? You generate that by saying, for example, that there are these Democrats that hate America, that hate the American flag and what it stands for. I don't know any Democrats. I don't know any American that says, I hate the American flag and what it stands for. I just don't. And so how do you have that as part of your view of the other side? Mm. And I'm going to throw you a curveball here, which is I think that the founding fathers were brilliant at the checks and balances, But what they didn't consider was political parties, because they said just avoid political parties, and that didn't happen. And if they were reconstructing that with the thought about the political parties are going to happen, they would, for number one, get rid of gerrymandering. And I think in this next decade, there's going to be a full focus on how do we get rid of gerrymandering. And there's going to have to be a nationwide push for this, to say to any member that's running for office, you need to be supporting getting rid of this, because it's the cancer that's destroying the United States.
1: When you say gerrymandering, what specifically are you thinking of in that context?
10: What I mean is that we don't have, as you have here, non-political boundary commissions.
1: Yeah.
10: They are completely done by state legislatures, and what they do is find every Democrat or every Republican. So if you look at Congress, it is not reflective of the American people since about 2010. Increasingly, it now just looks like these gerrymandered states. And what it means is, if you're in office, all you have to do is throw red meat to your base. And the only danger you have is by being primaried. And that, of course, is the big power skill that Trump has garnered, is by saying, I will primary you. I will find someone to the right of you, or for the Democrats to the left of you. And this is what is creating this intense bipartisan conflict in America.
1: Well, thank you for your curved ball. Kaya, if you put two Gen Z Turks together who came from very different backgrounds, I wonder what you would hear from them against the backdrop of what we've just heard from two Americans.
11: Yes, I mean, Gen Z Turks are also using social media developed in Silicon Valley. And some of them, like Grace, they have the willingness to know fully, and others want more traditional gender roles and more traditional values about patriotism. I think it's a divide that occurs around the world and in Turkey as well. But I really loved what Grace said about, you know, uncomfortable truths. You know, we need these details. And in all our stories today about Thomas Jefferson and the Kippa and the Hungary communist files, we have characters who are willing to look at details in their full wealth. And I think that's a very brave thing to do. And some Turks, Gen Z Turks, are trying to do that as well. But of course, with some consequences.
1: And to Colleen's point about social media, how big a part is that playing in your mind in all of this?
11: There's playing a huge role. In Turkey, people are still using X, even though Elon Musk is displaying all his politics and ugly ideas about, you know, immigrants and stuff. But still, people really need it, because the traditional media has collapsed in Turkey. And so you can only go to social media to learn about what is going on around you. So it's hugely influential.
10: And we've just followed each other on X. Kaya, I look forward to keeping in touch with you.
11: Yes, I doubt that the algorithm will show this BBC program to viewers, because we have to be very right-winged to be visible on the algorithm.
1: I suspect the pair of you will be able to see the wood for the trees when it comes to X. Just a word on the students that I asked you about a moment ago, Colleen. I mean, how are they, the ones you work with, how are they navigating all of this?
10: Well, I always ask them, what media are you following? And unfortunately, a lot of it is on Instagram, but I remind them, who are you following? You know, it's not just what's on there. And also, you notice, for example, on X, so often it will switch to for you rather than who you are following. So people need to be aware of what they're being subjected to. But the students, they want to learn more. They want to have objective information. And I really start every class out by talking about curate who you're watching and listening to.
1: A change of mood towards the end of the programme. The London-based BBC reporter Janai Boulos first contacted the Syrian cameraman Abdelkader Habak for footage during the final months of the four-year battle for Aleppo in 2016. That was one of the bloodiest and most decisive turning points in Syria's brutal civil war. Well, together they've made a new documentary. It's called Birds of War.
12: Bye-bye.
1: The sound of messages and voice notes amid bombs and bloodshed from the trailer for the film. Now, the film follows Janai and Habak over 13 years, initially in a professional relationship, but it's a relationship which blossoms into a love story amid war, revolution and exile. And the film, which won the Sundance Film Festival 2026 World Cinema Documentary Special Jury Award for Journalistic Impact, is out now. Well, I spoke to Janai and Habak, and they told me how it all began.
9: I was working at the BBC Arabic newsroom as a journalist. I was mainly focusing on the Syrian revolution because I spoke Arabic and that was the hot topic at that time. And our job was to find stories from the siege in Aleppo that was in 2016. And we had been relying on citizen journalists and activists in Syria for the past 5 years to get the other side of the story. And I came across Habak and I looked at his profile on Facebook. So I got in touch with him to ask for some footage.
1: And you were able to provide that footage in, at the time, very dangerous circumstances.
12: For us as a cameraman and activist who were working on the ground, it became like our responsibility and it became like our cause, because we are not just like a journalist, we are like normal people who start working when the revolution started. And for us, it became more as a responsibility because the Assad regime was controlling the state media, and the only way like to say like what's happening in the other side of the conflict was us, actually. We were providing that footage, we were providing that material. Mostly like our focus were like about humanity and what happened with the human. It's also because like we are from the people, so people give us like trust actually to tell their story.
1: At what point, because we're talking here about a film that tells the story of what became a love story, so at what point did this become more than a professional relationship, if I can put it like that?
9: I think it became more than a professional relationship when we first met.
1: Yeah. Yeah.
9: Because over the past several months to a year, I'd been working with Habak very closely and and developed care and compassion and worry about him and responsibility as he was going into dangerous situations and putting his life at risk continuously. And I felt like I was responsible for that, even though when we talked, he would have been filming if he gave me the footage or not. So he was going to be filming anyways. But I did feel, a huge responsibility and a lot of care for him as a human, because I really admired what he was doing. He was in his country fighting for what he believed in, and I had left Lebanon many years ago. And so I felt I learned a lot from Habak, and I wanted to kind of get to know him as a person.
1: In telling the story and in making the film, I wonder how difficult it was to strike the balance between something which is clearly a great news story, a lovely news story, because you fell in love and here you are to prove it, against a backdrop of such horror. And obviously when you watch the film, you see both sides of that. How difficult was it to strike that balance?
9: It was difficult, but it was very important for us because, when we centered the love story as the main focus of the film, we were also in a place where we couldn't risk dehumanizing or belittling the destruction that was happening in Syria and the war and the ongoing situations and make it, this is a love story. And we didn't want to make it so dark and dramatic, even though we could have made it so dark, because it's going to take away from the love story. So in the film, I believe and I think that you're never really left with one emotion, because the film takes you from love and happiness and laughter to sadness and gloom all throughout the film.
12: Yeah, and it was really like important that like we decide not to like include a lot of blood like in the film. We just felt like we don't own that to show people blood like in the film, and the only blood you can see in the film, it's my blood. For us was like really, really important point, that is like how much we can actually show.
1: What does it mean to win awards for something like this?
9: First of all, it's very humbling, because it's such a personal story and we've lived it, we've experienced it. I think we don't really fully grasp the impact it has on other people. And I think when we won that award, because it's a special jury award for journalistic impact, it grounded the film. The film is a love story, but it's also about journalism, and it's about what it means to witness and to be in exile. It's more than a love story.
13: at the core, this is what we're trying to do now. What we're trying to talk about with the film is what is the responsibility of news channels when they commission citizen journalists or when they send people on the ground? How do we work with protecting lives and protecting narratives and step away from extractive storytelling into a more, you know, because...

0: kind of thoughtful journalism that wants to avoid that. And then the more you become thoughtful in your reporting, I think, you know, the more attractive you become, because you're more humanized. You are not there to just for the story, you are there for the detail, for the humanity. And it's so lovely that to see that lead to this kind of relationship. And I think as journalists, as reporters, we have this duty not to be extractive, and we have to avoid the swagger, we have to avoid the profiteering, you know, we need to just to be thoughtful, and thoughtfulness is a great attraction.
1: Yes, thoughtfulness is not a bad thing. We quite like it on this program as a rule. Colleen, a thought on what you heard from Jair and Gadba.
2: Well, someone that is always watching the news, we sometimes see these images and don't always appreciate the danger and the struggles that go on behind the scenes. And so I think the film, and I watched the clip, and it was very moving, that these are real human beings that are risking so much just to get these images that are coming to our homes. And it's a beautiful story because it's showing something beautiful that's coming out of something so very ugly.
1: Yeah. Which was why that point about the balance of the film in terms of how much you show of the horror,
2: yes,
1: but how much you also show of the personal story was interesting to hear. Which means that we can conclude our programme by having reflected on one love story by just making a nod in the direction of another, which is now official, the love story, that is. The pop star Taylor Swift and the American football player Travis Kelce have got married in a lavish, star-studded ceremony held in New York. It wasn't a very well-kept secret, and up till the end, I guess. The Empire State Building was lit up in sparkling blue to serve as the bride's something blue, of course, and Swifties came from far and wide to try to catch a glimpse of the happy couple and their celebrity guests.
3: I've been waiting like 20 years for this day, like everybody else, so I'm really excited.
4: Even if we don't end up seeing anything, just being here and witnessing all the energy and the excitement is so much fun. It's so exciting.
5: She finally found her love.
6: Yeah, so we're very happy
5: for her.
1: They're happy. We're happy to say thank you to Colleen and to Kaya for your company throughout the programme. We'll end with one of Taylor Swift's biggest hits, rather appropriately, Love Story.

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1: Across Kenya, a new kind of wildlife crime is emerging, but it's not in tusks or horns. It's ants. A single day's harvest of queen ants can be worth hundreds of thousands of dollars for smugglers. Why are these tiny creatures so valuable?
0: Secrets of the Ant Trade. 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
2: In an hour, not by the playbook.
3: We're at Wimbledon, soaking up the atmosphere, enjoying some strawberries and cream, and chatting to Andrea Jaeger, a finalist at the age of just 16, who retired later that year. Plus the author of a new book that promises to do for tennis what heated rivalry did for ice hockey.
2: This is the BBC World Service, the world's radio station.
4: English rock band Muse are back with a new album that explores themes of cosmic mystery and the possibility of contact with something far greater than ourselves. Coming next on Top of the Pops, we'll hear all about it.
5: One of the themes for the album is like this: what is this thing inside us that we don't want to be alone? You know, we want to seek alien intelligence.
4: We'll also hear from Beth Orton about her latest album.
6: I keep waiting for the
7: hurt. I feel like being involved in the production has sort of given me a tool, a bit like an extra instrument.
4: And there's music from albums by Metallica and The Pretty Reckless.

0: In the singles chart, there's tracks from Ugel and Somba. We'll find out if Sam Fender and Olivia Dean are once again number one with Rein Me In. It's all on Top of the Pops, which is after the news.
1: BBC News with Danielle Jaworowiecka. President Trump has used the eve of the 250th anniversary of US independence to claim that American identity is under threat from what he called domestic radicals and extremists. The BBC's Howell Griffith followed Mr. Trump's speech at the Mount Rushmore National Monument.
2: For President Trump, there's no doubting American might.
3: We are the strongest and most powerful country on earth, and by the grace of God, the United States of America is the most successful, most accomplished, most exceptional nation ever to exist in human history.
2: This success he compared to the tyranny and evil of communism. His description for the politics of progressive Democrats, the theme is likely to be revived in tonight's speech on the Washington Mall.
1: Huge crowds have gathered at Tehran's Grand Musalla Mosque to pay their respects to Iran's former supreme leader Ayatollah Ali Khamenei, as his body lies in state ahead of his burial next Thursday. The doors to the complex were opened early on Saturday to allow the public to view the coffin of the former Ayatollah. Our chief international correspondent, Lise Doucette, is reporting from Iran on condition that none of her material is used on the BBC's Persian service.
4: Millions of mourners are expected to fill the streets, and emotions are certain to run high. I was here in 1989 for the funeral of Ayatollah Khomeini, the founder of Iran's Islamic Revolution, and the frenzy was such that the coffin actually broke and the body of Ayatollah Khomeini tumbled out into the crowds and had to be rescued. The Iranians, of course, will be doing everything possible to ensure that doesn't happen.
1: A huge police operation is underway in the German city of Erfurt, where the far-right AfD party is holding its annual party convention this weekend amid threats from left-wing activists to disrupt the event. Tens of thousands of anti-fascist demonstrators from across the country are expected to stage rallies and sit-in blockades to try to prevent delegates from reaching the gathering. Jessica Parker is the BBC's Berlin correspondent.
5: I think worth pointing out, protests against the AfD, not an unusual event. They are a controversial party in Germany. What's particularly pertinent at the moment is we're heading towards state elections in September, where maybe the AfD might actually win power.
6: They're doing very well nationwide. Their support is heavily skewed towards the sort of former communist East, including here in Thuringen, the state of Thuringen, but they're leading the polls nationwide.
1: Ukraine has denied claims by Russia that its forces captured the city of Kostyantynivka in the eastern region of Donetsk. A military spokesperson said army units continued defensive operations within the city, but he acknowledged that Russian soldiers had infiltrated some areas. World news from the BBC. Venezuela's interim president, Delcy Rodriguez, has defended the government's response to the deadly twin earthquakes 10 days ago. Speaking to reporters, she said orders and deployments were made immediately. Exiled opposition leader Maria Corina Machado had accused the government of being absent and said her return to the country would bring stability. Pope Leo is visiting the Italian island of Lampedusa, where he's expected to call for safe and legal routes for immigration. Lampedusa is a major port of call for migrants risking the perilous crossing from Africa to Europe. The Pope has made the defence of migrants one of the pillars of his papacy. At the Men's Football World Cup, the reigning champions Argentina have beaten the tournament's surprise team, Cape Verde, 3-2, but needed extra time to do it. In a dramatic finish, Argentina managed to score a winner and avoid a looming penalty shootout to reach the last 16. They will next play Egypt, who beat Australia on penalties 4-2. Colombia have also progressed after defeating Ghana 1-0. They will play Switzerland next. Pop superstar Taylor Swift and the American football player Travis Kelce have got married in a massive ceremony at Madison Square Garden in New York. About 1,000 people are thought to have been in attendance, including celebrities from the worlds of entertainment and sport. Streets in central Manhattan were temporarily closed to traffic, while excited fans gathered nearby, braving a sweltering heatwave. These women were among them.
7: So I'm visiting from DCM, but I came here for 4th of July with family, and I was actually shopping in the garment district, and I said, well, I'm two blocks away. Let's stop by, see what it's about. When else are you in New York City when Taylor Swift is getting married?
8: I think it's kind of electric. People that are fans of Taylor understand how big this moment is for her, and I think just to be here and to just watch the people pull up, I think is once in a lifetime.
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13: Hello, and welcome to our look at the latest singles and album charts here in the UK. Coming up, we'll hear all about the latest album from Muse, and Beth Orton tells us about her latest release. We also have music from Metallica, The Pretty Reckless, Ugel, and Somba. Plus, we'll be featuring all the top five best-selling songs in the UK and find out if Sam Fender and Olivia Dean can notch up yet another week at number one with Rain Me In. It's all coming up in the next hour with me, Kim Robson.
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13: Before we start our look at the latest album chart, we kick off this week with fresh new music. It's the brand new single from Snow Patrol and Kylie Minogue. This is These Alarms.

0: Snow Patrol and Kylie Minogue, These Alarms. Snow Patrol initially recorded the song without Kylie back in 2024, but ended up putting it on hold until they could secure the collaboration with her.
1: Top of the Pops from the BBC.
0: Now let's start our look at this week's album chart. And our first new entry comes from heavy metal legends Metallica. It's a remastered edition of their seventh studio album, Reload, and from it, this is The Memory Remains.

0: Metallica, The Memory Remains, from the album Reload Remastered. This album peaked at number 4 when it was originally released back in 1997. This is Top of the Pops from the BBC, and we're featuring the high new entries into this week's album chart here in the UK. And next is a new entry from English singer-songwriter Beth Orton. It's called The Ground Above, and the BBC's Jam Supernova caught up with Beth to find out more.
1: Can you tell me a little bit about the process of the album? It's your 9th studio album, but I know it differed a lot to the previous way that you'd made records before.
2: Yeah, I guess, I've been with this record and the last record, I worked with a team of musicians that were similar people. I've self-produced both records and I've not really experienced that before. And to me, it's obviously a huge deal to work with the people I work with, and it's a very collaborative process. I feel like being involved in the production has sort of given me a tool, a bit like an extra instrument or a different instrument, you know, and I see it much like that. And so yeah, it's interesting to be learning new skills.
1: Can you tell me a little bit about some of the themes you've explored on The Ground Above?
2: I mean, I think a song like Waiting is definitely about, you know, there's this idea of perfection and sort of going into the world. Like, you know, we're all meant to be the best we can. And of course, we should strive to be good people. But also sometimes you have to just kind of live as you are and do the best you can. And it's about the kind of chance moment of, like, you know, putting your best dressed on and going out and hearing a song, moving, dancing, just finding your way home to kind of your love, your soul, your heart, you know, just something true.

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I'm wondering, yeah, it seems to me that there's nowhere else that I would rather be.

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1: Number 6.
0: It's a new entry for The Pretty Reckless with Dear God, and this is For I Am Death.

0: Pretty Reckless for I Am Death from their fifth studio album, Dear God. They're a rock band who hail from New York.
1: Top of the Pops. Top 10.
0: Now the top 10 albums.
2: Number 10.
0: Katy Perry, The Ones That Got the Place.
3: I got the eye of the tiger. Dancing through the fire.
2: Number 9.
0: Noah Kahan, The Great Divide.
2: Number 8.
0: Don't Stop, 50 Years of Fleetwood Mac. Oh,
2: Number 7.
0: Michael Jackson, Thriller.
2: Number 6.
0: The Pretty Reckless, Dear God.
4: I'm doing fine, killing time.
2: Number 5.
0: Olivia Dean, The Art of Loving.
2: Number 4.
0: Harry Styles, Kiss All the Time, Disco Occasionally.
2: Number 3.
0: Michael Jackson, The Essential.
2: Number 2.
0: Olivia Rodrigo, You Seem Pretty Sad for a Girl So in Love. It's Muse with The Wow Signal. Here's Trevor Smith.
5: The latest album from English rock band Muse, The Wow Signal, takes a step into the unknown as it explores themes of cosmic mystery and the possibility of contact with something far greater than ourselves.

0: And as lead vocalist Matt Bellamy explains, the album's name comes from one of the most compelling interstellar mysteries of the last century.
1: I mean, I've always been fascinated by space and sci-fi and all that stuff. It's always been part of what Muse is about. And so this Wow Signal was, it was about a year before all of us were born, all the band was born, yeah? And it's this amazing mystery to this day. It's the one signal from the SETI, you know, the search for extraterrestrial intelligence. It's the one signal that to this day is like probably the most likely to have been intelligence of some kind, you know? And I think we're living in this age now, especially this year, actually, with films like Disclosure Day coming out and with AI upon us, which is alien intelligence, which is about to emerge around all of us in the next year or two. I felt like the right time to kind of revisit some of those early concepts that kind of formed Muse.
0: When it came to writing this album, Matt also drew from his experiences of ups and downs in relationships.
2: We all have personal issues in our lives, you know, and I've been through a couple of relationships in my life. So, you know, one relationship came to an end as I was making this album. And so really the whole album is in some ways about this, but it's also connected to this kind of point in your life where you are hit with the unknown and you don't really know what to do and you kind of seek this higher power. One of the themes for the album is like this, what is this thing inside us that we don't want to be alone? You know, we want to seek alien intelligence, we want to find a god or something. And I think sometimes in the most difficult times in your life, you have this kind of way of thinking. So the album kind of really links these two ideas together, this kind of like the human condition of seeking higher intelligence in space or gods or whatever, with also personal journey, you know?
3: I need to leap into the fire, find a
0: This album was recorded in a few different locations and the band were keen to make it musically one of their sharpest yet.
4: We spent a lot of time in Chris's studio. He's got his own studio in his house in London. I've got my studio in LA and we basically moved between the two. And those guys were really keen, you know, to really make, I was keen as well, to like make some amazing bass lines on this album. I think all three of us on our instruments are really shining on this album in a way that maybe the last three albums weren't. So there's some of the best drum parts, some of the best bass lines on this album we ever had.
2: It's so tempting to do programming, you know, because so much of dance music is programming drums and just kind of like laptop programming essentially. But to actually make a song with the band, like playing live, to make it sound like it really is good enough to be modern dance music, you know, that really was like the biggest challenge on the album, and really enjoyed it, you know.

0: news unravelling from the album The Wow Signal, which is a new entry at this week's number one. When Top of the Pops returns, we'll start our look at the brand new singles chart here in the UK.
1: This is the BBC World Service, finding hidden entrepreneurs.
2: I knew I had a really good idea that could help people, but I just didn't know what those next steps would be like.
3: I'm Myra Anubi, and in the English city of Liverpool, I'll be hearing about a new initiative for those with great business ideas. But it's not aimed at the serial entrepreneurs. It's for everyday people.
4: We value lived experience. When you unlock lived experience in this way, you're going to end up with more impactful solutions. We will give you a full-time salary. We'll give you the backing you need because we believe this is how you make social change happen.
3: Could this mark a new era of entrepreneurs in Liverpool and beyond?
4: The world needs to be fixed in lots of brilliant ways, but the inspiring thing is there are so many people out there who have the desire to make that happen.
1: People fixing the world, finding hidden entrepreneurs. Tuesday at 14 and 21 GMT.
0: This week in the UK singles chart, Sam Fender and Olivia Dean are aiming for a 15th week at the top with Rein Me In. Also looking for high positions are Uge.

0: What's all on Top of the Pops after the latest news headlines?
1: BBC News with Lisa Costello. In a speech on the eve of the 250th anniversary of US independence, President Trump has warned that American identity is under threat from domestic radicals. He also said that newcomers embraced ideas opposed to the American way of life. Protesters have blocked roads around the German city of Erfurt, where the far-right AfD party is holding its annual conference. All delegates are reported to have entered the venue, despite attempts by left-wing activists to disrupt the event. Ukraine has denied claims by Russia that its forces captured the city of Kostiantynivka in the eastern region of Donetsk. However, the military acknowledged that Russian soldiers had infiltrated some areas. Crowds have gathered at Tehran's Grand Musalla Mosque to pay their respects to Iran's former supreme leader, Ayatollah Ali Khamenei. His body lies in state ahead of his burial next Thursday. The Pope is visiting Italy's Lampedusa island, where he's expected to call for safe routes for immigration. Lampedusa is a major port of call for migrants risking the crossing from Africa to Europe. Venezuela's interim president has defended the government's response to the deadly twin earthquakes 10 days ago. Delcy Rodriguez said orders and deployments were made immediately. Taiwan has deployed two Coast Guard vessels to track Chinese ships off its east coast. It says the move is in response to China sending ships to patrol the waters, which it claims as its own, as it regards Taiwan as its territory. In the Football World Cup, Argentina are through to the last 16, narrowly beating underdogs Cape Verde in extra time, 3-2. They'll next face Egypt, who earlier beat Australia on penalties. Colombia has qualified for the next round too. BBC News.
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4: I'm Kim Robson. 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

0: Tracy Abrams, Look at My Life. This is the second single from her third studio album, Daughter from Hell, due for release later this month.
1: Number 31.
0: It's a climber for Ugel, Move Into

0: fun. Ugel, Moving to the Sun. Ugel is a DJ and producer from France. This track was co-written by British producer Imel Angel and features vocals from Alternate. I'm Kim Robson and this is Top of the Pops from the BBC. And we're featuring the new entries and climbers in this week's UK Top 40 Singles Chart.
1: Number 27.
0: It's Samba, My Body Isn't Ready.

0: Zomba, My Body Isn't Ready. This is his second top 40 hit of 2026.
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0: Now numbers 20 to 6. At 20, a non-mover, Harry Styles, Sign of the Times. 19 is still a lefty with Boston. At 1 to 18, Shakira and Burna Boy, Die Die. At 17, another and 54 Ultra, Talk to You. At 1 to 16, Malcolm Todd, Earrings. 15 is Silver Bumper, On Tonight. At 1 to 14, Sienna Spyro, Material Lover. It's a non-mover at 13, Drake and Janice. At 12, it's Michael Jackson with Beat It. A non-mover at 11, Olivia Dean, Man I Need. Up 2 to 10, Prosper and Clooney, Free Your Mind. A non-mover at 9, Ella Langley, Choosing Texas. 8 is Olivia Rodrigo with Drop Dead. A non-mover at 7, Taylor Swift, I Knew It, I Knew You. And at 6, it's Olivia Rodrigo with The Cure. Coming up, the top 5 best-selling songs in the UK.
3: I'm Trevor Smith with a quick look at this week's music news. BTS have smashed streaming records with their comeback album Arirang. During its first 8 weeks, it accumulated an astonishing 3.8 billion streams across major global platforms. Every single one of the album's 14 tracks has crossed the 100 million stream milestone, and its lead single Swim became the first song to surpass 500 million cumulative streams on Spotify. Victor Willis, the frontman of 1970s disco group Village People, has died at the age of 74. Willis was the lead singer and co-writer of the band's biggest hits, including YMCA, Go West and In the Navy. In a statement, the band said he passed away on Monday, June the 30th, after a short illness. And Noah Kahan has appealed to fans to stop stealing the street sign from where he used to live. The singer name-checks Algebrook Road in Stratford, Vermont, in his song The View Between Villages, prompting fans to take the sign as a souvenir. He's apologised to Stratford residents and offered to pay for any replacements needed.
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0: Now the 5 most popular songs in the UK. Up one place at number 5, Ariana Grande, Hate That I Made You Love Me.

Ariana Grande, Hate That I Made You Love Me, goes up one to this week's number 5. Up 4 places at number 4, Harry Styles, American Girls.

American Girls is up 4 to this week's number 4. It's from his 4th solo album, Kiss All the Time, Disco Occasionally, which topped the album chart on its release back in March. This is Top of the Pops from the BBC. I'm Kim Robson, and these are the top 5 most popular songs in the UK this week. It's a non-mover at 3.

0: deg som har laget denne sendingen her I dag. 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
1: Welcome to News Hour from the BBC World Service. I'm Sean Lay.
2: Okay, in this land, on this continent, we have written a very different story. It's a tale of adventure, liberation, and unmatched greatness.
1: President Donald Trump leads national celebrations on the 250th anniversary of the Declaration of Independence, striving for a more perfect union. Does the USA come close? Also this hour. Iranians mourn a dead leader, but will his successor appear at this, his father's funeral? The hype machine in overdrive for the Swift-Kelsey wedding, and doctors on contracting the potentially fatal illness which is devastating Eastern Congo.
3: We chose for him to isolate in our bedroom, which had an attached bathroom, so that became kind of our Ebola isolation center.
1: All that after the news.
4: BBC News with Danielle Yawovyetska. Ukraine has carried out a long-range overnight drone attack on Russia's second city of St. Petersburg, striking oil infrastructure and military targets, including the nearby Kronstadt naval base. The oil terminal in the city's port area is one of Russia's largest fuel storage and export facilities. Our diplomatic correspondent James Landale reports from Moscow.
5: The deadly tit-for-tat exchange of this war continues. The governor of St. Petersburg said Ukrainian drones struck an oil terminal in the Kirov district. The authorities in the Leningrad region said the port of Vysotsk, 100 miles to the northwest, was also hit. President Zelensky said the Russian naval base of Kronstadt was attacked as well. This came after Russia launched its own massive missile and drone strike across Ukraine on Thursday, leaving more than 30 civilians dead. Ahead of next week's NATO summit, both sides are vying to assert the upper hand.
4: The Iranian authorities say they expect up to 20 million people to take part in 6 days of ceremonies paying respect to Iran's former supreme leader Ayatollah Ali Khamenei, who was killed more than 4 months ago in US and Israeli strikes at the start of the war. Joe Inwood reports.
6: Cursing the killers of Ali Khamenei, a man dressed all in black beats his chest as he cries. This is the image Iran is keen to present for what they are calling the funeral of the century. Ordinary Iranians mourning the death of the man who ruled over them for more than three decades. His coffin, along with that of family members killed in the US and Israeli strikes that began the war, sits on a platform in Tehran's Grand Mosalla, where those who wish to can pay their respects.
4: Thousands of protesters have blocked roads around the East German city of Erfurt, where the far-right AfD party is holding its annual conference. Jessica Parker sent this report from Germany.
7: Police say that so far around 20,000 protesters have gathered in and around the city of Erfurt, but that the demonstrations have been largely peaceful. Delegates from the Alternative for Deutschland party were reportedly bussed into the convention centre in the early hours to avoid blockades. Sections of the AfD are classed as right-wing extremist by domestic intelligence. Nevertheless, the party is topping the polls nationwide and has a shot at winning power at a state level in elections this autumn.
4: Mali's army says Islamist militants and their separatist Tuareg allies have carried out coordinated attacks in multiple towns across the country. At least five towns and a prison in eastern and southern Mali were hit. The fighting comes more than 2 months after the same groups staged attacks against Mali's military rulers, in which the defence minister was killed. You're listening to the latest world news from the BBC. As the US prepares to celebrate the 250th anniversary of its independence, a dangerous heatwave is crippling the capital, Washington, and most of the East Coast. The city

0: City is currently among the top 1% of the hottest places on Earth, alongside places like the Gobi Desert. President Trump used a speech on the eve of the anniversary to claim that American identity is under threat from domestic radicals and extremists. Pope Leo has urged Europe's leaders to do more to protect and integrate migrants. He was speaking at a mass during a visit to Italy's Lampedusa island, a major port of call for migrants making the perilous crossing to Europe. The Pope also visited a cemetery where he prayed at the unmarked graves of shipwrecked migrants. He thanked the people of Lampedusa for showing solidarity with migrants.
1: Those who've died in this sea are victims both of decisions that were taken and of decisions that were not taken, indifference to the common good and corruption in their countries of origin, a global economic system that generates poverty and exclusion, the fear that fuels prejudice and contempt, and the idea that such problems do not concern us.
0: Venezuela's interim president, Delcy Rodriguez, has defended the government's response to the deadly twin earthquakes 10 days ago. Speaking to reporters, she said orders and deployments were made immediately. The exiled opposition leader, Maria Corina Machado, had accused the government of being absent. Taiwan says it's deployed two Coast Guard vessels to track Chinese ships off the island's east coast. The move is in response to China sending new ships to patrol the waters, which it claims as its own, as it regards Taiwan as its territory. Tension has risen in recent weeks off Taiwan's east coast, with China carrying out what it calls law enforcement operations. And that's the latest BBC News.
2: Hello and welcome to NewsHour from the BBC World Service. We're coming to you live from London. I'm Sean Lay and it's good to have your company this hour. Those Americans heading to Washington DC for Saturday's 4th of July celebrations have been promised by President Donald Trump a record-breaking firework display, a flypast and the Great American State Fair on the National Mall, featuring attractions from all 50 states of the Union. To see it, though, they'll have to endure a brutal heatwave. But at least there'll be another speech from the president to make it all worthwhile. It was more temperate in South Dakota Friday night, where the president kicked off the weekend of commemorations for what was an act of rebellion by the then 13 colonies against the British Crown. After a rousing rendition of patriotic tunes, President Trump spoke in the shadow of Mount Rushmore, below the granite impressions of four of his most consequential predecessors, Washington, Jefferson, Lincoln, and Theodore Roosevelt. If monuments could speak.
3: Here in America, in this land, on this continent, we have written a very different story. It's a tale of adventure, liberation, and unmatched greatness. It's the story of people governing themselves, the many uniting as one, the men and women rising by their own skill and talent to go further and reach higher than anyone has ever gone before. There has never been anything like this. The triumph of American independence was the result of the most extraordinary people in history, the most extraordinary culture in history, and the most extraordinary ideas in history, all creating the most extraordinary republic ever, ever, ever in history.
2: For all the president's Barnum-style boosterism, there's grumbling that he's turned a national celebration into a partisan vote catcher for November's midterm elections. The Trump-aligned Freedom 250 has muscled in on events, eclipsing America 250, the non-partisan group tasked with organising the national programme. Other prominent figures are marking this semi-quincentennial rather differently. Pope Leo, the only US citizen to lead the Catholic Church, used the first major address he's delivered to the country of his birth to remind Americans of their long history of welcoming immigrants.
4: In these past 250 years, for so many peoples throughout the world, it was the firm resolve to achieve the noble vision of the nation's founders that made America a byword for freedom. As the country opened its doors to successive waves of immigrants, enabling them and their children to play their part in shaping the future of the nation.
2: A theme echoed by the mayor of New York City, Zoran Mamdani, not himself a natural-born American.
5: Despite laws enacted by the federal government to bar their entry, despite sweatshop fires that killed hundreds of women, despite riots aimed at their very existence, immigrants made homes here in New York City, and they helped to make New York City. That legacy of every generation of Americans insisting that the right to life, liberty, and the pursuit of happiness extends to them too, is no relic of the past. And it is what brought my family to the city when I was 7 years old.
2: Ken Burns is one of America's most celebrated storytellers. His most recent TV series documents the American Revolution, the Declaration of Independence from Britain, and the war to secure it. He says it remains unfinished business.
6: There's a wonderful sense of process in the American story. You know, we're in pursuit of happiness. We're seeking a more perfect union. So there's always this idea of cordiality, of not saying we're already there. We're not an end in and of ourselves. You have the idea of a nation in the process of becoming, still to this day, 250 years later. And for all the problems, for all the failures, for all the things, there is an kind of animating American spirit, which is always a sense of, you know, we can be better, which makes any kind of retrenchment, any kind of sense of going back to some other idyllic time that never existed, kind of unusual. No, we're going forward here and we're going to try to get it right.
2: Ken Burns. I've been reflecting on those 250 years of independence commemorations with Dr. Lindsay M. Chavinsky, Executive Director of the George Washington Presidential Library at Mount Vernon, and Princeton Professor Eddie Glaude Jr., whose latest book is called America USA, How Race Shadows the Nation's Anniversaries. I asked Eddie first how the commemoration this year compared with previous events.
7: We are confronting the contradiction that has haunted the country since its founding in a very stark way. There are forces in so many ways trying to erode the foundations of American democracy at this moment. There are forces that are claiming that the country belongs to only one particular group. We see this explicitly in the ways in which immigration policies are being implemented and the assault on voting rights. And, you know, this question of who we are as Americans in so many ways has haunted the country for generations. And so I think it's in stark relief in this moment. So there is in some ways a haunting repetition, even as we grapple with some forces that feel unprecedented.
2: I mentioned particular dates. I mean, you single out in your book 1926 in particular as an indication of just how far America had to go to try and even approach the aspirations in the Declaration of Independence.
7: Oh, absolutely. I mean, we usually think of the 1920s in the United States as the roaring 20s, when in fact, from my point of view, it's the decade of the Klan. We're grappling with the pressures of the Great Atlantic Migration between 1880 and 1924. Between 20 to 25 million European immigrants made their way to U.S. shores. There was this response to that level of immigration that was very vehement and nativist. The Klan was very suspicious in its rebirth in 1915 of these swarthy Italians, these Irish folk with questionable loyalties because of their devotion to the Pope and of course, Jews. And so we see this pressures the American actually entails. And so there's the assertion of 100% Americanism at this time. You know, 1926, the 150th anniversary of the country, the Klan was initially approved to hold its annual convention on the grounds of the Philadelphia Exposition, celebrating the nation's 150th birthday. They were going to celebrate the flag and burn a cross at the same time. So it's this very complicated period that where the country's trying to figure out, will it be a white nation or will it live up to its principles of the ideas of freedom?
2: Dr. Lindsay M. Chavinsky, what's your sense this 4th of July? I mean, even today, with grumbles about it being a bit too lacking in bipartisanship and a bit too one-sided, these celebrations.
8: Well, you're right. This is something that we grapple with all the time and we have to think about as we tell the full story of what it meant to be an American in the 18th century at the founding period, and rightfully so, because we want to include all of the people who were present in that story. I think part of the founding legacy that has been overshadowed or hasn't been taught, I think, as a disservice to us, is that they were very, very aware of the problems they had not solved and where their failures lay. And as a result, they really tried to encourage future generations to pick up the mantle to make it a more perfect union. They were not afraid to do that themselves. They implemented a series of amendments within just the first couple of years of the Constitution. And then again, as various loopholes came up in elections and as the constitutional process unfolded. And I think that the spirit of innovation, the spirit of reform, is one that has been lost and was largely lost during the Cold War when we were facing or fighting a war that was described as a moral one. So we started to describe the Constitution in moral terms as opposed to a document that we were tasked with trying to improve. And so I think for so many generations, Americans fought to try and make it a more perfect union, whether it be the post-Civil War amendments and the 19th Amendment. And I think the Civil Rights Acts are a phenomenal demonstration of that attempt to try and make it this more perfect union. And in this moment, I think a lot of people are feeling that there maybe isn't reason for hope, or that there isn't reason to try and continue the fight to pursue reform, because bipartisanship and cooperation feels so distant. But as Eddie has written about so beautifully, sometimes these moments of crisis are actually the ones that spur the most powerful reform.
2: Eddie, Lord, we've heard voices. We heard them a little earlier in the program. Pope Leo talking very pointedly about immigration, something you've already referred to. Zohra Mamdani talking about being a naturalized American rather than an American by birthright. And of course, a controversy that surfaced at the Supreme Court only in the last few days. Are you hopeful?
7: I'm not, you know, to be honest with you, but I'm not pessimistic either. You know, I think it's a blue-soaked hope, and if to put it more directly. You know, I have a fundamental and abiding faith in the capacity of human beings to be otherwise. So we're not fated to this, our current circumstances. I mean, it all depends on what we choose, the choices we make in the coming days. It seems to me that we're going to have to grapple with this view by the Trump administration and others that any more perfect union talk is actually an affront to the American project. At the current political scene, there are folks who don't believe in America as process, as becoming, because they assert that America's salvation, its perfection, was evidenced in its founding. Mm. And all we need to do is to remember and to restore. And that view carries with it a view of who are the true Americans, and the rest of us are just simply, you know, should just simply show gratitude and shut up. And so I think we have to confront that truth, and then we have to make a choice about who we are. And that's where, if I have hope, it's a blue-soaked hope. If I have it, it resides there. It resides in us, the people.
2: Lindsay, there is a question at a time like this about what the rest of the world thinks of the United States. I mean, the Eiffel Tower was lit up in tribute. There will be parties and celebrations, not just involving expatriate Americans around the world. There will be other nations celebrating with Americans on this special day. Even, dare I say it, Brits, from whom the colonists broke away to form the United States 250 years ago. Even Brits will be celebrating the amazing achievements of America. But there are those who worry around the world at what America is becoming. Do you think those voices are recognized, heard, or even cared about in the United States, Lindsay?
8: I think for some, they are. You know, I mean, I think that there's still a percentage of Americans that understand and remember how valuable it is to have a place of leadership in the world, even if we have, you know, imperfectly held that leadership. It is, they understand how valuable it is to have allies who are willing to go to battle by our side, whether that be actually in war or just pursuing our broader goals. And my hope is that I'm not sure that there's a whole lot of evidence for this hope, but I'm determined to keep talking about it anyway, that if we continue to talk about the value of those things, then there will be a push against the sort of isolationist forces that are currently, I think, on the rise. The thing about American history is that it's very rare for trends to happen only once. And so there have been these moments of isolationism. There have been moments of retreat. And usually we, I think, manage to correct ourselves and to figure out that we cannot live in a world by ourselves, and we don't live in a world by ourselves. But that is, I think, going to be one of the big projects in the coming decades, is the international community looks really different than it did in the 1990s. And a lot of Americans have not yet really come to terms with that.
2: Lindsay M. Chavinsky and Eddie Glaude Jr. Lindsay says the George Washington Library's 4th of July involves 150 naturalized Americans. Still to come this hour, it's day 11 of the search for bodies after the earthquake in Venezuela. Our correspondent is in the worst hit area.
9: I'm in the Carabelada area, and at the spot where I'm standing, without exaggeration, there isn't a single building around me that is still standing. There's one which is massively tilted over to its side, but the others have just collapsed into heaps of rubble.
2: That's in the next half hour. Our headlines this hour. Ukraine's carried out long-range overnight drone attacks on Russia's second city of St. Petersburg, striking oil infrastructure and the nearby Kronstadt naval base. Crowds of black-clad mourners have filled the compound of the Grand Mursala Mosque complex in Tehran to pay respects to Iran's late supreme leader Ali Khamenei, who was killed by US Israeli strikes in February. And thousands of protesters blocked roads around the East German city of Erfurt, where the far-right AfD party is holding a conference. This is Sean Lay with NewsHour, coming to you live from the BBC studios in London. There were public displays of emotion in Tehran early Saturday as thousands of people gathered to mourn Ayatollah Ali Khamenei, the country's supreme leader at the time of his killing in an airstrike during the Israeli-American war with

0: There was chest beating and chants of revenge, revenge, with red flags carried by many in the crowd, a symbol of revenge in Shiite Islam. Some carried portraits of Mojtaba, his son, who succeeded him, but has remained out of public sight. Our chief international correspondent, Lise Doucette, is travelling through Iran towards the capital, Tehran, and we spoke on a slightly temperamental phone line.
1: This is a mega funeral and a major moment. It is an opportunity to mourn, and millions will mourn, and many of them will mourn with genuine emotion. But it is also a moment of political messaging. One of the main symbols of this moment is a red clenched fist. The slogan in English and in Farsi on posters across the country, many, but most of them in Tehran, is "We will rise." It's to say that we survived this war against the United States and Israel. And not just that, but we are now standing. It is also messaging that Iran is now, it's marking the end of one era under Iran's second supreme leader since the revolution of 79. And now it is Mojtaba Khamenei, his son and his successor, who is the man in charge. This is a message to Iranians, including those who will not mourn, and in fact had hoped this war would be the beginning and of the end of the regime. But it's also a message to Iran's enemies.
0: You mentioned Mojtaba Khamenei. He hasn't been seen in public since the attack that killed his father and is reported to have injured him. There is a tradition in Shia Islam of the hidden imam, but is that sustainable, do you think? Is he going to have to be seen at some point in public to reinforce the message from the state that we've survived and that, in effect, we've beaten the Americans?
1: Yes, of course, presence is everything, isn't it? His photo is ubiquitous alongside photos of his father. They dominate every square, but he himself has not been heard. Not even his voice has been heard. It has just been written statements. But the general assessment is that he did survive that attack, that he was severely injured. And while perhaps this was a moment where the leadership may have dared to hope he could emerge in public, although it has to be said that apparently there's been sense of damage to his burning of his face and he may need reconstruction surgery, but there is still a target on his back. Mm-hmm. So despite the very, very public outpouring that we're expecting to see, this situation is highly secure. There's no traffic on the roads. The internet has mainly been cut. And the Iranian leaders have warned the United States and Israel not to take any kind of action, including, of course, the assassination of not just Mojtaba Khamenei, but any other leaders.
0: Can I ask you finally, what are the key events we should be looking out for in the next few days of this commemoration?
1: Today was the first day of a lying in state for Iranians to file past. And the people were queuing last night in the early hours of the morning from about 2 a.m., lining up to get their chance to take part in this history. On Monday, there will be a procession through the streets of Tehran. Again, expect impassioned scenes. I was in Iran for the last major funeral in 1989 of the first supreme leader, Ayatollah Khomeini. And the frenzy was so intense that the coffin broke and the white shrouded Khomeini tumbled out of the coffin into the hands of the crowd, and the body had to be rescued. They're obviously going to try to ensure that doesn't happen. But of course, for the Iranian leadership, they very much want this to be an outpouring of emotion. Again, that's not just for personal emotions and an outpouring of grief. It is also to send a message to Iranians who don't partake, and of course, to many around the world.
0: Our chief international correspondent, Lise Doucette.

0: No wonder it's been likened to a royal wedding. The New York nuptials for the pop star Taylor Swift and AFL player Travis Kelce were on that scale. The Empire State Building sparkled in blue. Adam Sandler, another celebrity, officiated, and the happy couple wed clad in Dior. Our New York correspondent Nada Torfik watched the crowds watching.
1: Midtown Manhattan was buzzing with excitement for global pop princess Taylor Swift and NFL star Travis Kelce's wedding. By late afternoon, the elaborate undertaking to get 1,000 guests into Madison Square Garden Arena had consumed several blocks and was well underway.
2: Oh, God bless Taylor Swift and Dave.
1: Crowds gathered behind a security barricade, a few climbing a scaffolding and straining their necks to see the spectacle, along with the world's media.
3: You, Ethan.
1: An impressive list of celebrities were spotted, including Ed Sheeran, Hugh Grant, Benson Boone, Gigi Hadid, and several Kansas City Chief NFL players.
4: The guest arrivals have taken well over an hour at this point. Black SUVs, black tinted windows, going through checkpoints with people very smartly dressed in simple black gowns or tuxes, checking their names against a guest list. And then they go into a covered white canopy tent. And in this pen that I'm in that has been barricaded specifically for fans coming down, well, we have met some of the most ultimate Swifties.
5: I hear you say you have a tattoo.
6: I do.
1: 47-year-old Janelle Snugis is visiting New York from Louisville, Kentucky.
5: Describe this tattoo to me.
6: So it has little elements of different albums of Taylor's. So we've got like Reputation, Torture Poets Department. We have TV for Taylor's version, of course. 13's her lucky number. It's her happy ending, and we've all been there through all of it.
1: The historic heat wave didn't stop Laura Heep and her young daughter Catherine from Indianapolis being here.
7: I've been a fan since I was like 9 or 8 maybe, and I went to her Eras tour, and I've just been like a really big fan since then.
8: I actually took her to Reputation when she was 4, but it was a fun thing for us to connect with. You know, we're obviously a wide span of age. It's been fun for us to like connect over something that we both enjoy a lot.
9: It's a huge moment in her life, so I thought, you know, why not swing by?
1: Plastic surgeon Krishna Vyas lives nearby and couldn't help his curiosity.
9: She's the most played artist in my operating room, so I guess I could be a Swiftie.
4: I mean, why is she the most played artist? Does it help relax people or what?
9: I think she has the most versatility. She's a very talented artist, of course. Basically, when patients go to sleep, some of them ask for Taylor Swift. And then, of course, there's the light, soft music. And then there's also something that really gets people energized as well.
1: It's no surprise, perhaps, that the occasion also drew out Joanne Grigoli, an event designer with the company Elegant Occasions, to take a peek.
10: So they're going to have to drape every single aspect of that arena, including bathrooms, hallways, you know, all of the places where you get food. They have to cover that all.
4: To make it not look like an arena.
10: Exactly. So I can't wait to see what, if they ever show it. I hope they do. What they did to it and how it was transformed. I think she is, you know, Romeo and Juliet, right? So
4: love story.
10: Love story, exactly. And this is why everyone's here.
4: Well, it's a love story. She said yes, and here we are.
10: That's exactly right. Happy ending for her.
0: Nada Torfik reporting from New York. I'll be back in just over a minute's time. Do please stay with us.

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1: I knew I had a really good idea that could help people, but I just didn't know what those next steps would be like.
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0: People fixing the world, finding hidden entrepreneurs. Tuesday at 14 and 21 GMT.
4: Coming up on NewsHour in the next 30 minutes, ahead of the wheelchair tennis heats at Wimbledon, we mark 50 years of the sport with a gold medal winning Paralympian. Venezuelans challenge their government over its earthquake response, and we speak to the American doctor who contracted Ebola in Congo, determined to go back despite the risks. All that after the news.
5: BBC News with Danielle Yawovetska. Ukraine has carried out a long-range overnight drone attack on Russia's second city, St. Petersburg, striking oil and military targets, including a major naval base. The oil terminal in St. Petersburg's port area is one of Russia's biggest fuel export facilities. Iran says it expects up to 20 million people to take part in 6 days of ceremonies paying respect to the former supreme leader Ayatollah Ali Khamenei. He was killed more than 4 months ago on the first day of US and Israeli strikes on Iran. Protesters in Germany have blocked roads outside the city of Erfurt, where the far-right AfD party is holding its annual conference. Most delegates got in, despite attempts by left-wing activists to disrupt the event. Pope Leo is urging European leaders to do more to protect and integrate migrants. He was speaking at a mass during a visit to the Italian island of Lampedusa, a major staging post for migrants making the crossing to Europe. The army in Mali says Islamist militants and their separatist Tuareg allies have carried out coordinated attacks across the country. It comes more than 2 months after the defence minister was killed in attacks by the same groups on Mali's military rulers. A dangerous heat wave is crippling much of America's East Coast ahead of celebrations for the 250th anniversary of US independence. Washington, D.C. is currently one of the hottest places on Earth. Venezuela's interim president, Delcy Rodriguez, has defended the government's response to the deadly twin earthquakes that hit the country 10 days ago. Many Venezuelans say they felt abandoned by the state. Taiwan says it's deployed two Coast Guard vessels to track Chinese ships off the island's east coast. The move is in response to China sending new ships to patrol the waters, which it claims as its own as it regards Taiwan as its territory. Tension has risen in recent weeks off Taiwan's east coast, with China carrying out what it calls law enforcement operations. BBC News.
4: Welcome back to NewsHour. Wimbledon, the most traditional of Grand Slam tennis tournaments, is underway in London. No clues in the sound, but that's tennis played by athletes who use wheelchairs. Or not, according to Paralympian Brad Parks. He says wheelchair tennis is a distinct sport in its own right, and he should know. Paralysed when a ski stump went wrong, Brad became instrumental in the development of the sport and was in the US team, winning gold at the first Paralympic Games to award medals in the discipline. 50 years later, Brad is in London for Wimbledon's wheelchair tennis, where matches begin on Tuesday. And he started our interview by telling me where it all began.
6: I spent a month in the hospital and I began to think about what can I do? And tennis just came to mind. I wondered if I could be able to play that. And it was a sport that I wanted to get better at than I was. So it was on my mind.
4: And finding other people to play with, other wheelchair users?
6: No, I didn't know anybody in a wheelchair at that point. So a month after I got out of the hospital, I went for a checkup and there was a new therapist and he's playing wheelchair tennis. And he had a chair that he made in his garage, but it was night and day different from my chair. So all of a sudden, there's another guy playing wheelchair tennis, right? So that was so encouraging. And we became the best of friends. Probably a year later, he goes, Brad, we're going to have a tournament in Los Angeles. And he goes, you're playing in it. What rules should we use? And I said, only two bounces, nothing else. And I won the tournament.
7: Congratulations. And that rule is now the only difference, isn't it, as I understand it?
6: Primarily.
7: The key difference.
6: You know, I mean, yeah, that's really the only thing that kind of stands out. You have to stay in contact with your wheelchair. Everybody straps now tightly to the chair, so you can't really get away from your chair. But the early days, if you could stand up on one foot, you could kind of stand up a little bit out of your chair and hit a smash. So it'd give you a little bit of an advantage. And we allowed that. But that changed as it became more professional.
7: Now, talking about it becoming more professional, the first year in which it was part of the Paralympics was in Barcelona in 92. That must have been a big moment to see it recognized as a sport of equal status with all those other well-established sports.
6: It was a big deal because in 1981 or so, I had a conversation with the commissioner of the National Wheelchair Basketball Association, and he told me that you cannot play wheelchair tennis. It's not a feasible wheelchair sport.
7: Why did he think it couldn't be played?
6: His main reasoning at that time was players would kind of shuffle side to side, sort of. When you think of a wheelchair, you couldn't move laterally, and that was his reasoning.
7: And you weren't going to take no for an answer.
6: Well, I was discouraged, very discouraged. I'm 21 years old and he's most important person maybe in the world in wheelchair sports. But I just said, you know what? I think you don't really need to shuffle back and forth. 5 years later, of course, he's asking to meet with me. He wants to know how we are doing. Yeah. And he goes, by the way, Brad, I was wrong and I apologize.
7: That's Brad Parks. You're listening to NewsHour from the BBC studios in London. I'm Sean Lay. To Venezuela now, and the latest death tolls from its twin earthquakes is standing at 2,645 people, with more than 12,000 injured. The interim president, Delcy Rodriguez, used a news conference Friday to defend her government's record during the disaster. The exiled opposition leader, Maria Corina Machado, has accused ministers of being absent. Tens of thousands of people are still missing, their families waiting in desperation and fear. The last person found alive so far was rescued 2 days ago. The BBC's international correspondent Yogita Limai has been in the worst-hit area of La Guaira, speaking to those still searching. Some of the descriptions in her report are upsetting.
8: I'm in the Carabelada area, and at the spot where I'm standing, without exaggeration, there isn't a single building around me that is still standing. There's one which is massively tilted over to its side, but the others have just collapsed into heaps of rubble. The smell that we are getting here is one of decaying flesh. By the side of one of the collapsed buildings, we've just met a woman, Kervis Hernandez de Coro. Multiple members of her family were living inside the building, four of them. The bodies of two of them have been found, but two others, they still have no information about.
9: It's been a roller coaster. Multiple times since the earthquake, they have started search operations here, saying there are signs of life. Then they stopped. Then they started again. This makes us think, what is happening? What's going on?
8: A few steps ahead, I can see that there are a few people who are gathered by a collapsed building, and I've been told actually that there's a Jordanian search and rescue team here that has found a few bodies. They're about to pull them out, and I can see that there's a man here looking emotional, really grief-stricken, and we're told that it's his family that they've possibly found inside, a wife and two sons, 16 and 11. The man's name is Levis Rojas. I'm just about to speak to him. Do you know what their condition is? Do you have any hopes that they might be alive?
10: They've been there for a week. Sadly, they are dead, and their bodies are decomposing. I know that because some rescuers from Turkey did an infrared scan looking for survivors, but sadly, it showed nothing. I just want to get my wife and kids out so that I can bury them.
8: That's the sound of helicopters flying overhead, and we've heard that quite a lot in the past few days. Many of these helicopters are carrying bodies from where they're found near the collapsed structures in different parts of La Guaira State, and they're carrying them to a makeshift morgue that has been built up by the sea. It's been set up in what basically was a storage place for shipping containers, so it's right by the coast. I can see the sea from where I'm standing, and behind me is a very busy main road. They've set up a few tents here. They've put plastic chairs. I can see families who are sitting there. Some of them are waiting to go in to look at the photos of the bodies and possibly identify their loved ones. And I can see a young man now who's walking away. Presumably, he's not been able to find his family.
11: My name is Luis Velasquez, and my aunt is Elba Marquez. Looking for the body for my aunt. And nobody can recognize it, but I saw the bags, and it's not her. I'm still waiting for her body to show. I saw a lot of death, a lot of corpses. It's horrible.
8: And like Luis, there are tens of thousands of others who still don't know where their families are. And I think there's a serious question being asked about whether it's possible to extract and recover all of the bodies. Either way, I think it's quite clear that this country cannot begin to recover without a sustained and massive global effort.
4: Our international correspondent, Yogita Lemay, in Venezuela. In the Soccer World Cup, Friday's matches saw Latin American teams triumph at the expense of African ones. Cape Verde was beaten 3-2 by Argentina, the current title holders. Colombia dispatched Ghana 1-0. In the other match, Australia lost out Egypt on penalties. The BBC's Paul Ngea was watching the match in Cape Verde, where fans have been celebrating the taking part.
12: It's a

0: as the favorite. They might have won, but to these people, Cape Verde has won the hearts of many around the world.
1: That's what Paul and Gaia are celebrating with the Cape Verde fans. Well, I've been talking to a veteran, a sports reporter, about the two matches coming up on Saturday. Mariana Fernandez is a Portuguese sports journalist in Lisbon, and she's been covering for the World Cup Observador newspaper. I asked her first what she made of that Cape Verde game.
2: Well, it was a great story, right? I think it still is a great story. The smallest nation ever to play a knockout game in a World Cup, the smallest nation ever to score a goal in a knockout game in a World Cup. They really made us dream, all of the countries, all of the fans that are watching the World Cup. At the end, we're rooting for Cape Verde, of course, not the Argentinians, especially here in Portugal, of course, with a strong connection, a special connection with Cape Verde. I think yesterday evening was really special. They really showed that if you believe you can do something, then maybe you're a bit closer to achieving it.
1: So Argentina and also Colombia through as a result of matches on Friday. Two matches today. Tell us about those.
2: Paraguay, after having eliminated Germany, believe that they can do the same to France. Well, of course, I think they're really two different, really different opponents. France is flying right now, killing by Mbappe, of course, but also Ousmane Dembélé, Michael Olise, really in a really great point of shape right now. So I think France will have an easy win against Paraguay. And then we have Morocco. It's, of course, a difficult matchup, mainly because Canada plays at home, plays in front of their own fans, really wants to do big things at this World Cup. But I think Morocco has an edge, has an advantage, has eliminated the Netherlands, of course, always also candidates to being in the last game. So I think we'll have a great game in the quarterfinals. France, Morocco, I think they're, of course, the big favourites for the games of today.
1: Mariana, I know you're a dispassionate sports journalist, but will you admit to any nerves ahead of Monday's match against Spain?
2: Well, of course, mainly because we know and we are very much aware that Spain are playing better than Portugal. Maybe not in the group phase. They did not have spectacular and a brilliant group phase. But I think this last game against Austria, the round of 32, showed what Spain can do and showed that the players that started the World Cup, mainly with a little bit of problems of many games in the legs along the season, mainly, of course, Lamine Yamal, are now getting to a point where they are ready to play and ready to play 90 minutes. So I think Lamine Yamal, maybe not Nick Williams, which is who is really injured, but Oyarzabal, Marco Corella has been great, Dani Olmo, they're really putting up to the stage right now and to the occasion. And I think the individualities are turning to a more collective game, and Luis de la Fuente has showed that he can do great things with his team and with his players. So I think, yes, we are all nervous because we know and we are aware that Spain are playing better than Portugal. But of course, it's a knockout game at a World Cup, two great group of players, and anything can happen. But I think Spain starts with a little bit of an edge.
1: Mariana Fernandez. One other match causing a bit of controversy is the England-Mexico match, which is being held in Mexico. And there had been suggestions that the kickoff time was going to be shifted into an earlier start because of a electric storm expected, which will force the players off the pitch if it does indeed strike the stadium. In the end, though, they've decided to stick with the original time because both teams objected to a planned change, which would, for English fans, about watching the game from the UK at 1 a.m. in the morning. Now, for generations, fishing has been a way of life for Palestinians in the tiny coastal strip that is Gaza. But since the war broke out between Hamas and Israel in 2023, around 70 Palestinians have been shot and killed by the military, with many more detained. That's according to the Gaza Fishermen's Union. Israel tightened its fishing restrictions on the occupied territory after the October the 7th Hamas attack, part of which was launched from the sea. The attacks on fishermen have continued despite a supposed ceasefire being in place. Israel does not allow international journalists to operate freely in Gaza, but our correspondent John Donison reports from Jerusalem with the help of a local team gathering information in Gaza itself.
3: Standing atop a small skiff, Youssef al-Najjar paddles to the shore, a web of nets at his feet.
4: See the Sayyidin, Youssef al-Najjar.
3: The best fisherman in Gaza, his friend cries out. At least he was. Youssef is now in hospital, deep scars over his body and heavily wrapped in bandages after he and his boat were shot up by the Israeli Navy.
5: I
3: tried to escape, but in vain, the 25-year-old tells us, but they kept firing. Shells were landing from above and from the side. Youssef knows he's lucky to be alive. The Fishermen's Union in Gaza says around 70 of its members have been killed at sea by Israel in the last 3 years. Gunfire off the coast earlier this year. Mobile phone video shows two fishermen on a tiny boat. An Israeli Navy ship opens fire with shelling and then with machine guns. In a tent for displaced people in southern Gaza, the Al-Kin family are mourning a father, husband and son.
6: Fishing was our only source of income. It was a livelihood for us and for our children.
3: And that's been the case for generations of Gazans in the tiny coastal strip. But these days, when food is short, the catch is small. Israel controls the seas, and there are strict limits on where Gazans can fish. As he pulls his boat back up onto the beach, our team in Gaza meet Awad al-Sultan, who's been fishing through the night. He tells us he wants to be able to fish freely without fear of being shot or detained. Before pulling from his pocket today's meager catch, a couple of sprats and a few sardines. The Israeli military says it had to tighten fishing restrictions after the October the 7th Hamas attacks, some of which were launched from the sea. The Fishermen's Union says around 130 of its members have been detained in the last 3 years. But despite the danger, still they head out to sea. With the sound of Israeli drones overhead, four fishermen are paddling back to port. Thank God, we are safe, they cry, as they glide towards the beach.
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1: A reminder of our top story this news hour. US President Donald Trump starts a week of celebrations for the 250th anniversary of American independence with a speech at Mount Rushmore laying out the country's achievements.
14: Here in America, in this land, on this continent, we have written a very different story. It's a tale of adventure, liberation and unmatched greatness. It's the story of people governing themselves, the many uniting as one, the men and women rising by their own skill and talent to go further and reach higher than anyone has ever gone before. There has never been anything like this.
1: One other headline, Ukraine's carried out long-range overnight drone attacks on Russia's second city, St. Petersburg.

0: I'm Sean Lay, live in the BBC studios in London, and this is News Hour. The number of confirmed Ebola cases in the Democratic Republic of Congo has increased to 1,502. Of those, 473 have proved fatal. That's according to government figures. The outbreak of a new strain, Bundibugyo, has so far been contained to the eastern provinces, Ituri, North Kivu and South Kivu. And there is some good news with the start this week of a potential treatment trial. It's rare to hear the account of anyone who's survived Ebola, but I've been talking to someone who has, an American doctor, Peter Stafford. He and his wife, Rebecca, also a doctor, were working at an evangelical hospital in Eastern DRC that's affiliated with an organisation called the Christian Health Service Corps. Peter contracted Ebola in May and was evacuated to Germany. He recovered and is now back in the United States with his family. Earlier, I spoke to Peter and Rebecca in their first broadcast interview with international media. Peter first told me about his symptoms and the dawning realisation he had Ebola.
1: My symptoms developed the first day after they had identified and announced that the epidemic was in fact from Ebola. And I had called the medical director saying, maybe I'm just paranoid with the announcement yesterday, but I'm wondering if I'm getting sick. And so it just started somewhat vaguely with muscle aches and fatigue. But by the second day, I had a fever, increasing weakness, worsening body aches, a headache. The muscle aches, the myalgias were quite intense for the first kind of days 2 through 4. Ultimately, that progressed to weakness where it was difficult to even walk on my own without support. And then I kind of progressed through what they call the wet symptoms. I had some vomiting and diarrhea, developed a rash, and ultimately recovered from that.
0: Rebecca, how quickly did you realize and how worried were you and your family about this? Because the previous outbreak, which was turned out to be different strains, Zaire, had a very high fatality rate.
2: Yes. On Saturday, when his symptoms were quite vague, I think we were very hopeful that he did not have Ebola. But on Sunday, even before the test result came back, he was sick enough that we were quite sure that that is what he had.
0: What did that mean in the house? Because he was still at home. He wasn't in the hospital.
2: At the point that Peter was diagnosed, the hospital and the country were very unprepared to treat an epidemic like Ebola. So the safest thing for Peter and the safest thing for other patients and hospital staff was for Peter to stay at home. So we chose for him to isolate in our bedroom, which had an attached bathroom. So that became kind of our Ebola isolation center. The children were not allowed in his room.
0: How old are your children?
2: We have a 7-year-old, a 6-year-old, a 4-year-old, and a 1-year-old.
0: Right. It must have been very scary for them to see Daddy and not be able to be close to him.
2: I think especially for our oldest son, it was very hard. You know, we had walked our son through the development of the epidemic as much as we understood. So he understood earlier in the week that there was an unknown illness circulating that we didn't know what it was. And then a few days later, I explained to him that it was truly Ebola and how scary that illness was. So it was pretty hard the next day to go and tell my son that his dad had that illness that we had been talking about.
0: Peter, it must have been tough for you to be isolated from the family when they're kind of so close, but you can't reach out to them, touch them, hug them and reassure them. But I guess that's also the experience of a lot of Congolese families right now, isn't it?
1: Yes, absolutely. I think that's one of the hardest parts of this illness is the isolation, separation from the ones that you love. And I think that leads to some hesitancy for the Congolese to seek treatment. You want to be around your family. You want to be with those that you love. And also the family wants to take care of those that are sick. It's very natural. And so I think that's a very difficult thing. And one of the reasons why that this epidemic is so hard to control.
0: How anxious are you to get back to Congo, Rebecca?
2: I'm very anxious to get back. Congo is our home. The people in our village have become like family to us. So I would say as soon as we can reasonably go back, we will. We do have to think of our children and their safety. For us to bring our children into an uncontrolled epidemic is too risky. And so we will see what that timeline looks like, whether that will be 3, 6, or 9 months. But we hope to be back as soon as possible.
0: Peter, you're both doctors, so you will be aware of the importance of the trial that began this week. These are the antibodies that the Americans have donated in the hope that they could provide the basis for some kind of treatment for this new Bundibugyo strain of Ebola. What do you think are the prospects, and equally, what are the prospects of persuading many Congolese people, maybe people in your village, in your community, that they can trust the medics, that they can trust people at what is a very, very difficult time for many?
1: Yeah, I'm very excited about the clinical trials that are starting. I'm very thankful. I was able to receive both the monoclonal antibody, MBP-134, as well as the antiviral remdesivir, while actually in flight from Uganda to Germany. And it's possible that it was the natural history of the disease, but to me, that was kind of the turning point, that before I had received that, I had a lot of difficult and even dark moments, but after that, I kind of steadily improved. And so I've just shared that with everyone that I can, that I received it. I'm so, so excited that that is going to be possible now within the trials there in Congo. And so I've been able to share my story several times to try to encourage others with that, and also to be open to taking and participating in those trials.
0: And I guess, Rebecca, because you are both doctors at the local hospital, if you, although you will have treated people for other conditions, there is the hope that if you say, look, I've been treated and I've recovered, that will give some people, some of your patients, some of your friends, a bit more confidence.
2: We hope so. And we have enough hope in the medication that actually we received the antibody as well. So it was given to myself and our 4 children as post-exposure prophylaxis.
0: Peter, this may be an unfair question, but I'm going to ask it anyway. Is there any kind of sense of guilt or unease for you that you could get this treatment, that you could get kind of the best, and that that isn't necessarily available for the people around you, the people, as you say, who are part of your home community?
1: Yeah, that's one of the tensions of living there. And it is difficult. I don't know that I necessarily feel guilt, but I feel some sadness that that others haven't been able to receive the same level of care I have. And it's one of the reasons that we're in Congo, is to try to improve the level and standard of care. And I'm just very, very thankful for these clinical trials that will become more available.
0: Our thanks to Drs. Peter and Rebecca Stafford for giving NewsHour their first broadcast interview with the international media. I'm Sean Lay. Thanks for your company. Do join us again for another NewsHour. Remember, we're here twice a day, every day of the year. Goodbye.
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0: Salzburg, striking oil infrastructure and military targets, including the nearby Kronstadt naval base. The city's governor said there'd been no casualties. With more, here's Vitaly Shevchenko.
1: Footage posted online by President Volodymyr Zelensky shows a huge fire and smoke billowing after the overnight strikes. He called them long-range sanctions aimed at stopping Russian oil money from funding the war against Ukraine. The oil terminal in St. Petersburg is one of Russia's largest fuel storage and export facilities. Separately, the Ukrainian military denied claims by Russia that its forces had captured the strategic town of Kostyantynivka in eastern Donbass region. Elsewhere in Ukraine, at least five people were killed in the Russian bombing of the northeastern city of Sumy.
0: The Iranian authorities say they expect up to 20 million people to take part in ceremonies paying respect to Iran's former supreme leader Ayatollah Ali Khamenei, who was killed more than 4 months ago in US and Israeli strikes. Joe Inwood has this report.
2: Cursing the killers of Ali Khamenei, a man dressed all in black beats his chest as he cries. This is the image Iran is keen to present for what they are calling the funeral of the century. Amongst those happy to speak on camera, like Arash Rahimi, there was a single message. Everyone is upset, he says. We are all grieving over the loss of our supreme leader, and with all our strength, we are trying to take revenge. But there are millions of Iranians who do not mourn his death, and who hold Ali Khamenei responsible for years of repression and violence.
0: Pope Leo has urged Europe's leaders to do more to protect and integrate migrants. He was speaking at a mass during a visit to the Italian island of Lampedusa, a major staging post for migrants crossing to Europe. Paddy Maguire reports.
3: Support for migrants is a central theme of Pope Leo's papacy. His visit to Lampedusa focuses on those who make the dangerous Mediterranean crossing from Africa to Europe. Visiting a cemetery, the pontiff prayed at graves of shipwrecked migrants and stood at a monument called the Door of Europe, dedicated to those who'd risked everything in search of a better life. As European countries harden their stance on undocumented migration, the Pope again called for Europe to rise to what he called a momentous challenge, to do more for both new arrivals and for the countries they're fleeing.
0: Thousands of protesters have blocked roads around the East German city of Erfurt, where the far-right AfD party is holding its annual conference. Despite attempts by left-wing activists to disrupt the event, most delegates were able to enter the venue. World News from the BBC. Mali's army says it's repelled attacks by Islamist militants and their separatist Tuareg allies in several areas across the country. At least five towns in eastern and southern Mali and a prison were targeted. There are reports of civilian casualties. The fighting comes more than 2 months after the same groups staged attacks against Mali's military rulers, in which the defence minister was killed. Taiwan says it's deployed two Coast Guard vessels to track Chinese ships off the island's east coast. The move is in response to China sending new ships to patrol the waters, which it claims as its own, as it regards Taiwan as its territory. Venezuela's interim president, Delcy Rodriguez, has defended the government's response to the deadly twin earthquakes 10 days ago. Speaking to reporters, she said orders and deployments were made immediately. Many Venezuelans say they felt abandoned by the state and had to dig through the rubble themselves to try and find loved ones. As events get underway in the United States to celebrate the 250th anniversary of its independence,

0: a dangerous heat wave is crippling the capital, Washington, and most of the East Coast. The city is currently among the top 1% of the hottest places on Earth, leading to possible disruption of the festivities, as the BBC's Simon King explains.
1: We'll see the temperatures from Maryland up into Washington, D.C., New York, get up to 39 to perhaps 42 degrees. Now, add in the humidity, it will feel more like 45, 46 degrees Celsius. So that is dangerous heat, and that is why the authorities have told people to stay indoors as much as possible.
0: President Trump used a speech on the eve of the anniversary to claim that American identity is under threat from domestic radicals and extremists. His comments reflect a growing line of attack ahead of the November midterm elections, with Republicans seeking to brand Democrats as communists. BBC World News.
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3: This court definitely feels like home.
4: This day is all about Serena Williams. She is back.
3: I love you guys so much. Thank you very much.
5: Two sisters, once again, on another planet.
4: And Iga Świątek, 57 minutes on the clock. She double bagels her opponent to be crowned champion.
6: Elena Rybakina, on only her second Wimbledon appearance, wins the Wimbledon title.
7: Like a magic wand, the racket in her hand.
4: Goff is flat on her back as a Roland Garros champion.
8: Andreeva down on her knees.
6: Sabalenka with a forehand return. So powerful, and another winner.
9: It'll be a first Wimbledon title for Novak Djokovic. He's done it against one of the best we've ever seen.
10: It's always has been and will be the most special tournament in my heart, the one that motivated me, inspired me to start playing tennis.
6: After losing three previous Slam finals, Alexander Zverev is a Grand Slam champion.
8: What a shot, Draper!
6: Oja Aliassime holds his racket to the sky.
4: And it is game, set and match for Ben Shelton.
8: He serves down the centre, and that'll do it for Jannik Sinner, who is the Wimbledon champion.
2: Wimbledon 2026, live on Sports World with Lee James.
11: Hello and welcome. It's the title all tennis players dream of winning, and we heard from some of those who have been crowned champions here on the famous grass courts. Yes, welcome along to Wimbledon with the sun shining on southwest London today. And this year, the Grand Slam is sharing top billing with the World Cup. And as the round of 16 begins in the United States later today, it's all about reaching the last 16 here at Wimbledon. And we've got two Wimbledon champions in action right now. First of all, let me take you to centre court with the women's title holder Iga Świątek playing her third round match against the first Filipino player to reach the third round of a Grand Slam, Alexandra Iala. And Chris Dennis is watching for us.
12: Hello, Lee. Yes, a very high quality opening 30 minutes of this first set. It's back on serve, but we've had two breaks of serve, and Alexandra Iala not overawed at all, neither by the occasion nor by the reputation of her opponent today. 21 years old, the left-hander from the Philippines. 120 million Filipinos will be urging her on, and several thousand here on centre court. Not overawed at all. She's started very, very aggressively indeed. Iga Świątek, of course, very comfortable on this centre court, and it's Iala who leads with that double break, one each, by 3-2 in the opening set.
11: There's going to be millions of people following this match just after 9 o'clock in the evening in Manila to see if Alexandra Iala can pull off the big shock and reach the fourth round here at Wimbledon. You'll find out with us here on Sports World. Well, over on court one, it's the 2022 champion Elena Rybakina facing a Grand Slam doubles winner in Belgium's Elise Mertens with Delith Lloyd.
13: And could we be seeing an upset? Plenty of spectators fanning themselves already on the lower ground level seat around this bold arena. Another stunning day at Wimbledon. And I'm watching, as you say, Elena Rybakina, former champion here, taking on the 25th seed Elise Mertens of Belgium. And Mertens in the last couple of minutes has just taken the opening set on a tiebreak. She served a double fault on match point at 6-4 in the tiebreak, but Rybakina returned long on the return of the next serve. Rybakina, it looks like she's finally overcome these injury problems. Put them behind her. She won the Australian Open, of course, at the start of the year. She's the second seed here, ranked second in the world, hot on the heels of Aryna Sabalenka. Some expect her to go deep, but a bit of a shock perhaps unfolding on court one. Mertens leads by a set to love.
11: Deneth, thank you. I can see Court 1 and Centre Court from our position. We are live on the roof of the Broadcast Centre here at Wimbledon. So we're looking down on some of the outside courts with the sun shining, basking on the players who are in action right now. We're going to reflect then on the first week of the Championships, and in the next hour, we'll bring you live commentary from Centre Court. We're going to focus now, though, on the World Cup, which has reached the last 16 stage. We've got matches in Houston and Philadelphia today, and John Bennett is there in Philly for us. John, as the United States celebrates Independence Day, the 4th of July, you're in what's widely celebrated as the birthplace of America.
14: Yes, the largest and most influential city at the time, 250 years ago. I'm in the perfect place, aren't I? The birthplace of the Declaration of Independence. There are people wearing USA shirts all around, people carrying flags. I was out in the square next to Independence Hall, where there's the famous Liberty Bell, which is one of the world's most recognizable symbols of freedom. And there was a Benjamin Franklin lookalike contest in the square. So he's one of the founding fathers of the United States. So lots of people there were competing to see who had the best costume. And we've got tonight, we have got a concert with Will Smith and Christina Aguilera. And then there will be a fireworks display near the Philadelphia Museum of Art. That's where the famous Rocky statue, the statue of Sylvester Stallone from the Rocky movies, is. So it's going to be a wonderful day, but it's very hotly, 40 degrees Celsius later on.
11: You don't want me mentioning too much that it's in the high 20s and feeling quite hot here at Wimbledon then, John.
14: It is something else, Lee. I've covered 14 major football tournaments now. Some of the hottest countries in the world I've been to covering football. This is the hottest, these are the hottest conditions I've ever experienced. I was at the stadium, the Philadelphia Stadium, yesterday for the press conferences. I walked out onto pitch level, and within 5 minutes, I was absolutely exhausted, and all I was doing was walking around. So for the players, genuinely, everyone's talking about Mexico against England, the factor of the altitude, but I think the heat today in the France against Paraguay game is going to be a big story. Didier Deschamps, the France manager, and Désiré Doué, the France winger, they kind of brushed it aside. They say, we've prepared for this, but it really is going to be tough for the players. I've got no idea how they are going to play in these conditions.
11: So what, just about 5 o'clock, isn't it, the kickoff? We'll build up to France against Paraguay in Philadelphia. We've got Canada against Morocco, the first of the last 16 matches at the World Cup in Houston. Here at Wimbledon then, talk about the independence theme. We've got 7 players from the United States in singles action, and our main live commentary will feature 2 Americans, last year's finalists Amanda Anisimova and the former Australian Open champion Madison Keys. So very much an American theme then to sports world today, and the United States very much still part of the last 16 lineup, of course, at the World Cup. They are through, and John, so are the defending champions Argentina. But all this was something, wasn't it? I stayed up very late. I'm a little bit bleary-eyed today because I just couldn't turn the TV off, because Cap Verde, what a performance from them. Ultimately though, John, it is Argentina who go through.
14: You would have been regretting it if you had not stayed up late, because this was the game of the tournament so far. Yeah, 3-2 win for Argentina. Remarkable, really, because when Lionel Messi scored his 20th World Cup goal, you thought, this is all over. Then Duarte equalises, it goes to extra time. Lisandro Martinez scores a brilliant goal from a tight angle for Argentina. Again, you think, this is all over. And then the best moment, Sidney Lopez Cabral with a curling effort, again from a tight angle, one of the goals of the tournament, I think the goal of the tournament. Amazing celebrations, he runs into the crowd, he's trying to find his partner, there's a long delay before he gets back on the pitch. You think Cape Verde can do this because Argentina are looking tired, but in the end, an own goal, Cristian Romero's header deflects off a Cape Verde defender into the back of the net. But what an effort from Cape Verde. Amazing World Cup cycle. They qualified ahead of Cameroon. They're unbeaten here in normal time, despite the fact they've played 3 former world champions. It's been an incredible tournament for Cape Verde.
11: Yeah, incredible performance from them. And it was very reminiscent, John, actually. Oh, I thought Pat Cash here at Wimbledon, when he won the title all those years ago, climbing through the crowd. That was what Sidney Cabral did, didn't he, after scoring that goal. And well mighty as well. What a performance from him. The Argentine journalist Francisco Canepa joins us now. Former Cap Verde international George Santos is with us as well. George, just describe your emotions first of all then. When Sidney Lopez Cabral scored that goal, how are you feeling?
15: Well,
11: Sounds like he was speechless, John. I think I can speak.
14: That was my reaction when the goal went in as well. I cannot believe this.
11: Yeah.
14: I cannot believe that Lionel Messi could be about to go out of the World Cup to Cape Verde.
11: We'll get George back in a moment. Francisco, more importantly, how was your nerve holding up at that moment?
15: Hello, Lee. It's a pleasure always talking with you. Hello, John, as well. First of all, I want to agree with all what you've said about Cape Verde. It was amazing. They're really heroes. Yesterday, I was listening to Zlatan talking about them, and it was a privilege to watch them. Saying that, I think that for us it was a nightmare. We woke up early, and it was really stressful. It was unbelievable for us to be watching that, because we expected a more, I won't say easy, but more a different game, and we were beaten in every aspect, physically, footballistically. You were saying that today is Independence Day in USA. I think that we are Messi dependent in an Independence Day. So that's our great concern, because Messi's playing high football. He's the best. He's unbelievable. 20th goal in a World Cup. But we play for him, and we play because of him. The other players are really tired. They're not functioning. We don't have dynamics. Sorry, I have a train, a railway really nearby. But we don't have a dynamic, we don't have intensity, and I think that it is a huge warning. It's a huge warning for Argentina if they want to repeat, because playing like this, I think that we can win, but we can lose against anyone.
11: It certainly felt that way, didn't it? Stay with us, Francisco. I think we've got George back now, because I really do want to hear, George, how you were feeling, especially when that goal was scored by Sidney Lopez Cabral, that incredible goal to make it 2-2 in extra time. How are you feeling? Did you think the shock was on?
16: Good afternoon, guys. Yes, it is. In that goal, I was totally speechless. Me and my dad would just come out, we'd jump on the chair and scream. We couldn't that cracking goal, you know, to see that, to beat someone like a Martinez, you know. But to be honest, Cape Verde deserves more than that, you know. As I said early on in the program, there's Argentina. For the game was going to be easy, but there's no easy games anymore. You know, the African teams get better and better. And the Cape Verde showed that from the first game against Spain, then against Uruguay, and then the last game against Saudi Arabia, we should win the game. But no, the players did an amazing game yesterday. And to be honest, I was being confident we're going through. And you could see the Argentine players not really, really celebrate. I don't know if because they knew they were lucky a little bit, or they just knackered. You know, there were cramps all over the players. So it was a bit of everything, but when you got someone like Messi, who's a GOAT, who can make the difference at any moment, you can't say nothing about it, you know?
11: Yeah. Yes, I think it's a respect as well, wasn't there, from the Argentine players at the end for what Cape Verde had been able to achieve. And throughout this tournament, George, then we've had the heroics of goalkeeper Vecinha in that first game, the point against Spain. We've had the thrills of the goals against Uruguay, and now that goal we've just described, the wonder goal from Lopez Cabral, who, by the way, was on the More Than The Score podcast this week. So you can go and download that if you would like from wherever you get your BBC podcasts from and hear from him. What is it about this team then, George, that has been able to produce these performances at the World Cup?
16: It's simple. It's a family, and when you're a family, you go on a fire and then fight until the end of the minutes and seconds to try to get the victory. You know, it's about resilience, fighting, attitude, characters, and a desire to do well to get to the next round, and then to. For us as a fan, or the family was over there, so proud, very, very proud of what they achieved, you know. And that's why we, as Mapan's Cape Verdean, we get that, you know. You come over here, you work hard, and you get successful. And that's what they did for the four games we played. Even last night we lost on the extra time. But we've done in the past in the African Cups, we lost in the quarterfinals. But it is a family success in the end of the day, you know, from the staff, the manager, to the players, you know. And then obviously Vecinha, experienced player, with Ryan Mendes, the captain, and some of the guys, Stupira is a 38, 39, I'm sure they just give some boost to the young ones, you know. And hopefully those leaders one, if they decide to retire after this one or in a couple of years after the African Cup, hopefully where the young ones will be there and then do the same thing.
11: Well, that's it, isn't it? Because talk about the great underdog story from this World Cup. Is there going to be greater expectation now? They didn't play at this Africa Cup of Nations, did they, in Morocco? But when we look at the next edition, are they a side now we should look at, George, as being contenders?
16: Oh, definitely, for sure. And then, as I said earlier, the African Cups now, like Cape Verde, one of the small countries to be participating in this competition, they're getting better and better. Obviously, the money, the structure is not ready there, but the players are there. You know, you've got players coming from different countries, Cabergian family who were born in France, Portugal, or some different countries. When they come here, they have to be as a family, and that's why it's working, you know. And then the manager did a great job, you know. He's probably said to the players, you come to Cabergian, that's the way. If not, you're out. We're not interested. We are family. And that's been the case for the last 10, 15 years since the African Cup in 2013.
11: Well, great strength now and great optimism, I'm sure, going forward to the next Africa Cup of Nations. Francisco for Argentina, what about the optimism levels? It's Egypt next in the round of 16. They have to improve, don't they? As you say, Lionel Messi is scoring the goals, but they seem very dependent on him.
15: Yeah, totally. I think that physically Argentina is not competing. The first three games we won, mainly because we scored in the proper times and because Messi, I insist, he's playing marvelous football. The other day I was talking with some colleagues of you, and I have like my theory that this is a different World Cup from Qatar, not only because of the weather. In Qatar was hot in the beginning as well, but because of the moment of the year that we're playing. In November they were all fresh, the players, and now we're watching and we're seeing that the players are really tired because of the weather. Miami is one of the stadiums that has no air conditioning, so yesterday we were there and it was really, really heavy weather because it was cloudy, but it was really, really, the humidity was in the roof. And I think that all those aspects are making Argentina playing not good football. They are tired. I think that we don't have like I was listening recently to George talking about a family, about Cape Verde playing with their heart. Argentina and Qatar play with their heart, with their head, with their feet, but with their heart as well. And I think that we're missing that component. And I think that Scaloni should be really, really thinking about how to change things. The center of the middle field with McAllister and Enzo is not working, with both of them, with De Paul at the right and with Almada at the left. Something he will have to change something, because Egypt is a well-prepared team. They fight, they will eat your bones, and Argentina can't depend only on Messi if they want to win a game physically and mentally. And I think that Scaloni, more than relief, he's highly concerned about the game from last night, because we really suffer. I think we were really lucky.
11: Bit of luck for Argentina. You do need that in a tournament. They do go on. We'll talk about their opponents, Egypt, in a moment or two. Francisco Canepa, though, thank you so much for joining us, and Jorge Santos as well. All the very best after a wonderful tournament for Cape Verde. Thank you both of you for joining us on Sports World. Now, Ghana's World Cup adventures are over. A 1-0 loss to Colombia in their last 32 tie in Kansas City. It was Jean Arias who scored the only goal of the game after just 14 minutes. So it's Colombia who go on to play Switzerland on Tuesday for a place in the quarterfinals. Now, Ghana failed to register a shot on target for the first time ever in a World Cup match. Here is their coach, Carlos Queiroz, who says they were beaten by the better team.
17: The goal came too early for us. We ran behind the result with the Colombian team moving the ball better, in a much better, accurate way. My players, they try as much as possible. We run a lot, we try to fight a lot. But unfortunately, on the day, I think Colombia was a better team, generally speaking, and they deserve to win the qualification.
11: Well, John, it was a meek way, wasn't it, to exit a tournament, as far as Ghana is concerned, without a shot on target?
14: Hate to say it, but just not good enough. Just not good enough from Ghana. It was really depressing to watch, to be honest. I'm sure the Ghana fans hated watching that match. They just didn't offer anything. We knew they had problems coming into the tournament. Carlos Queiroz set them up in a defensive way. He's a defensive head coach. There's been a big debate in Ghana as to whether that's the right approach. It was the right approach in the group stage. That amazing 0-0 draw against England. They should have won the game. They should have had a penalty. But if you concede early, when you're playing those tactics, when your only tactic is parking the bus, setting up in a defensive way, what do you do next? And Ghana just couldn't change. Yes, there are mitigating circumstances like Mohamed Kudus not being at this World Cup due to injury. But unfortunately, this Ghana team is not good enough. And those tactics from Carlos Queiroz were always going to come unstuck when they played against better teams.
11: Well, the Ghanaian football journalist Rahman Osman has been with us throughout our journey across America and is with us now live on Sports World. Would you go along with those sentiments, Rahman? It's a knockout game of football, isn't it, now? There had to be a different approach, especially when Ghana went a goal down, not to have a shot on target. They literally didn't give themselves a chance, did they?
18: No, I mean, it was very poor, it was very alarming, it was very disappointing, and Ghanaians are feeling the hurt at this particular moment. I've tried as much as possible to remain positive throughout, but it was always going to require something different to be able to go to the round of 16 of the World Cup. The thing is that there are circumstances with which the manager actually leans on. He came into the job, had only one friendly match, so he had to go ultra defensive to at least give hope. But we all knew that our World Cup was going to be on Panama. The moment we beat Panama, we would have a good chance of progressing. And boy, did we try to beat Panama at the last minute. So that flipped our tournament. Then we had our biggest moment against England. And that England game actually sold a sense of maybe possible overachieving. So that belief that the Black Stars could be onto something came because of the England game. And then there started to be big questions around Croatia, because everybody expected that he would drop a three-man midfield that he normally uses to go ultra defensive, and he didn't drop that. That was the first alarm. And then yesterday, for large parts, when changing a game, you needed to throw caution to the wind, and he did not. Ghanaians are deflated. And just two games ago, people were pointing that he was the right man. Today, as I tell you, the feeling in Accra, in Kumasi and Tamale is that he might not be the man to get the best out of this group.
11: So not the man then, Rahman, for the next Cup of Nations campaign?
18: Yes, as I speak, I asked him in the mix zone as he walked through that, what does he think his future holds? His answer was that he was going to have a glass of water, and then from tomorrow he will think what it will be. But Ghana needs somebody who is brave. Ghana needs somebody who possibly understands the DNA of the Black Stars. And the Black Stars is an exciting, brave, young side that have some really talented players. I don't know if Carlos Correa is the right man to lead us, but it still hurts. It's very sore, crashing out of the World Cup in the manner and that way we did. It's very disappointing. And if you look at, I mean, Cape Verde, there is a way to lose, like Cape Verde have shown, played with their heart, minds, and people will accept that. I don't think Ghanaians accept this kind of football, especially if the results do not follow.
11: Well, they haven't, have they, in the knockout stage. It's where Ghana exit the competition. Rahman, thank you so much. Rahman Osman with us. Let's get a Colombian perspective, though, from the Colombian football writer, Carl Warwick, because, Carl, this is Colombia then into the last 16. Scored early, then controlled the game. Was this a professional knockout performance then from this team?
19: I think that's a great word to use, professional. They pounced on the moment. Those two injuries early on, one for each team. Colombia had to bring off the striker, and the guy who came on makes the goal. And it's exactly in the Ghanaian area, at right back, where John Arias scores it. And then afterwards, yeah, they defended superbly. They could have actually, there's a bit of a worry that they're not scoring enough, and Luis Diaz isn't quite hitting the best of his game. But Ghana didn't have a shot on target, and that's now three clean sheets for Colombia this tournament. They're defending well. The midfield's got wonderful balance in it, and that was the big problem at the end of qualifiers. And I think the great credit for all this has got to go to the manager, Nestor Lorenzo, who we know blotted out all the noise, the media getting panicky, and just tweaked his system. And he brought in Gustavo Puerta, who's the former under-20s captain. He barely played at all in the qualifiers, came in, and he's been one of the stars of the tournament, and the team just looks so much more fluid with him in it. So exciting, and there's mounting confidence.
11: Yeah, exciting for Colombia, now unbeaten in 90 minutes in their past seven World Cup matches, their longest streak ever. Yes, they would like more goals. They're certainly creating plenty of attempts, aren't they? And Switzerland to come next, real optimism, then they can get even further?
19: Sure. I think before this tournament, speaking to a lot of people, a lot of journalists, they would have said, look, we want to be equally in our best ever World Cup. That's the goal, quarterfinals. Now, it's a bigger tournament and there's so many variables, but that's what we've all got to have a goal. Things can happen along the way. But I think the look at Switzerland, they've really been tested so far. They've played their four games against none of the top sides. Colombia did have that big test with Portugal. So I think they'll fancy their chances in taking on Switzerland. But it'll be another long trip. They've already played in Mexico, they played in at altitude, they played in Miami and now Kansas City, and now they'll have to go to Vancouver in Canada. So they've played in all three of the host countries, but as we saw last night, it'll be another stadium with 90% of the stands painted yellow, and the support has been incredible, and that will surely give them an extra boost.
11: Yeah, it's been a real feature of the World Cup whenever Colombia have played. Cole, thank you. Cole Woolwit with us then as Colombia make further progress. As I mentioned, Switzerland next. And John, we've talked about Argentina's next opponents. Egypt then, they join Morocco as the other African side into the last 16, having to come through a penalty shootout against Australia, and Mohamed Salah playing a key role in that shootout.
14: It was always going to be nervy because Egypt have never won a World Cup knockout match. They've never won a World Cup match before this tournament. They won one in the group stage. Now that finally they've won a knockout match. And yes, Mohamed Salah was always going to be at the centre of things. There were doubts as to whether he would start. He did start and he played the whole game. And in the penalty shootout, Australia made a bold decision. They changed their goalkeeper. They brought on Matty Ryan. It didn't work. He didn't save a single penalty. Australia failed to score two. And you're right, the key moment, a Panenka chip penalty from Mohamed Salah. There's pictures of them studying Matty Ryan, the way he dives. So they knew that that was a good way to score. And afterwards, Mohamed Salah said he did that Panenka to give his teammates confidence. They certainly had confidence, holding their nerve in that penalty shootout. Massive moment in Egyptian football history.
11: We've seen at the World Cup it has worked in the past for the Dutch in 2014, changing a goalkeeper very late on, but Matt Ryan not getting anywhere near really any of the Egyptian penalties. A little strange as well, I thought that Australia chose to go with two centre-backs for their penalties, and one of them was only 18.
14: A
11: it
14: young
11: didn't
14: centre-back.
11: Work for them. Yeah, that's it.
14: Yeah, a teenage centre-back. That was a crazy decision to send him up there. Very strange decisions from Tony Popovic in that shootout.
11: Mohamed Kutber is with us, Arabic football expert. Some odd decisions, Mohamed, from Australia, but when it came to it, it was Egypt that kept their cool. And it was a very emotional Mohamed Salah, wasn't it, afterwards? There were tears there for what they've achieved for the country.
20: Yes, Lee, I think it's unprecedented, and the size of the occasion shows on Mohamed Salah's face. This is a man who achieved so much during his career, but he never managed to lead Egypt to an AFCON. But now he has led Egypt to a whole different level of achievement. We've never won a game in the World Cup before. Now we're making it to the round of 16, and the weight on Salah's shoulders over these years has been massive. And for him to deliver on such an important occasion, for him to score this very, very crucial penalty in this way as well, was big. And it seems that everyone was relieved. Egypt now, this mental barrier between Egypt and World Cups, this complex that we had for so many years between Egypt and World Cup games, is now over. And it's time, it's a moment to enjoy, and it's a moment to celebrate, because who knows when is this coming around again. And this is something Salah said after the game as well.
11: Well, just to underline it, Egypt have scored more goals in these finals than they managed across their three previous appearances, 1934, 1990, 2018. And they have made history, Mohamed. Last 16, it's Argentina next. From the performance you saw, can they do something that Cap Verde threatened to do when they face Argentina?
20: They need to have a go. They need to take the shot against Argentina. What, if anything, Cape Verde showed us yesterday is that you need to take the game to Argentina, play fearlessly, And this is a treat for Egypt. You don't go, with all due respect to Australia, New Zealand, Iran, you don't go to World Cups to play these teams. You go to World Cups to play Argentina. And there's absolutely no shame in getting knocked out of the World Cup by losing to the current incumbent champions. So I think Egypt need to play fearlessly. And this is something we've seen against Belgium. Egypt enjoy being underdogs. This is something we've seen against Belgium. They struggle a bit when it's a 50-50 match. This is something we've seen yesterday as well. And I think the pressure is off. Argentina is under so much pressure comparing to Egypt. And it all comes down to how fit Salah is, because albeit playing the 120 minutes last night, I thought Salah was, yeah, and he getting out of his way so much to complete this game and stay there for his team. But in a couple of days, Argentina, massive test, but the pressure is off Egypt. The achievement is there. The reception is going to be there in Cairo, no matter what happens against Argentina. But all we need to do is to take a shot, try and take the game to Argentina and see what happens.
11: Mohamed, thank you. Mohamed Cutler with us. John, I'll let you go and top up your tan. Is that the plan? Yeah.
14: I'm not going outside in this. Everyone's been told to stay indoors for as long as you can, so I'm taking that advice.
11: Stay safe, stay with the air conditioning, and you'll be back a little later on Sports World. We'll talk more about the last 16, the teams that are left in the World Cup, and look ahead to Saturday's games at the World Cup. We're back focusing on Wimbledon, though, from southwest London after the latest BBC News. Now with Sue Montgomery.
0: Ukraine has carried out a long-range overnight drone attack on Russia's second city, St. Petersburg, striking oil and military targets, including a major naval base. The oil terminal in St. Petersburg's port area is one of Russia's biggest fuel export facilities. Vitaly Shevchenko reports.
1: Footage posted online by President Volodymyr Zelensky shows a huge fire and smoke billowing after the overnight strikes. He called them long-range sanctions aimed at stopping Russian oil money from funding the war against Ukraine. The oil terminal in St. Petersburg is one of Russia's largest fuel storage and export facilities, while Kronstadt is one of the main bases for Russia's Baltic fleet.
0: Iran says it expects up to 20 million people to take part in 6 days of ceremonies, paying respect to the former supreme leader Ayatollah Ali Khamenei. He was killed more than 4 months ago in the first day of US and Israeli strikes on Iran. Pope Leo is urging European leaders to do more to protect and integrate migrants. He was speaking at a mass during a visit to the Italian island of Lampedusa, a major staging post for migrants crossing to Europe. This report from Paddy Maguire.
21: Visiting a cemetery, the pontiff prayed at graves of shipwrecked migrants and stood at a monument called the Door of Europe, dedicated to those who'd risked everything in search of a better life. As European countries harden their stance on undocumented migration, the Pope again called for Europe to rise to what he called a momentous challenge, to do more for both new arrivals and for the countries they're fleeing.
0: Protesters in Germany have blocked roads around the city of Erfurt, where the far-right AfD party is holding its annual conference. Most delegates got in, despite attempts by left-wing activists to disrupt the event. Venezuela's interim president, Delcy Rodriguez, has defended the government's response to the deadly twin earthquakes that hit the country 10 days ago. Many Venezuelans say they felt abandoned by the state. And a dangerous heat wave is crippling much of America's East Coast ahead of celebrations for the 250th anniversary of US independence. Washington is currently one of the hottest places on Earth. That's the BBC News. Now it's back to Sports World and Lee James.
11: Sue, thank you very much. Welcome back to Wimbledon. It is third round action. Players looking to reach the last 16 of the championships. Let's take you to centre court, first of all, for a tight first set between the defending champion Iga Świątek and Alexander Iala. Chris Dennis.
12: Tight is the word, Lee. 61 minutes on the match clock, and this has been a set of the highest quality. We've had four breaks of serve, two apiece. Świątek went to break up, back came Iala. Iala got a nose in front, and back came Świątek as well. The power from both sides of the net has been outstanding. The left-hander Iala is not lying down here, and the crowd really getting behind her. Świątek has had a few exchanges with her coach, Francisco Ruiz, formerly with Rafael Nadal. At one point he said, "She's not beating you," which was rather suggesting that you're beating up yourself. And that's a compliment, I think, to Iala. You can't at the moment, Lee, get a slice of Wimbledon cucumber between these two.
11: Not much to choose between the two players on centre court, but it looks like a former champion is heading out on court one, Delath Lloyd.
13: Could this be the biggest upset in the women's draw so far? I'm watching the 2022 champion Elena Rybakina taking on the 25th seed Elise Mertens of Belgium. She's serving for the match is the Belgium, but at 5-1 in the second, having won the first set on a tiebreak, she served a double fault on match point, and she's now a break point down at 5-1 up. So it's whether she can hold nerve and hold serve to knock Rybakina out. Currently, though, Belgium Elise Mertens looking like she could shock the former champion here at Wimbledon on court one.
11: Back with you, Delath, if she does manage to do that. I've got some company, though, on the rooftop. We're looking out over the outside courts. Lovely day here at Wimbledon. And the former US tennis player, Jill Krabas, who reached the fourth round here at Wimbledon, facing both Williams sisters that year, beating Serena and ultimately going out to Venus. But Jill, thank you very much. Welcome along.
3: Thank you. I'm so happy to be here. Thanks for having me.
11: And we've got the tennis writer, Ben Rothenberg from Bounces. Hello, Ben.
5: Hello, Lee.
11: Good to have you both here. Happy 4th of July.
3: Thank you
5: very much.
3: It's also my birthday.
11: I'm just about to say, happy birthday, Jill, as well.
3: Thank you. Thank you.
5: You and Pam Shriver both born on the 4th of July.
3: Yes,
5: there you go.
3: Me and Pam Shriver.
11: So Independence Day's birthdays growing up. Did you think all these fireworks are just for me?
3: Well, my brother and sister for sure thought that when we were really little. They're like, why is Jill getting all this celebration and we get nothing? But obviously, we were very young at that point. But I've spent most of my time here the last probably 25 years. I've spent my birthday here, and I wouldn't want to be anywhere else.
11: Well, I was just going to say thank you both very much for spending your semi-quincentennial with us here in the country that made it all possible. So,
5: well, made it all possible is a very good spin on what happened 250 years ago. We appreciate that. We've been on pretty good terms since roughly 1814 or so, I think. So it's all good.
11: Good. No wedding invite at the garden or anything like that? Where else you would rather be? No.
5: Got lost in the mail, unfortunately. No.
11: Great American State Fair. No.
5: No, that I'm happy to. I live in Washington, D.C., so I'm relatively happy to have an ocean between myself and that.
11: Well, it's very hot there as well today. So that's more to the point. Yeah, probably best to stay here where it is warm, but it's British warm, not American hot. Thanks for being with us. As we look back on the first week of action, we'll make you feel very welcome because we're going to start with one of America's greatest ever athletes, one of the world's best ever, because the big story of the week has been the return of the 23-time Grand Slam champion, Serena Williams.
22: The doors are opening now. This is the return of Serena Williams to play her first singles match since September the 2nd, 2022. And the moment has arrived. 44 years of age, Serena Williams is back.
23: Joint meters up, she serves down the tee. The forehand is spun back and deep from Serena Williams, but it's long. And Maya Joint raises her arms aloft. Maya Joint, the 20-year-old from Australia, has come through to defeat Serena Williams on her return to the singles court, and she takes her out and down in 2 hours and 22 minutes, 6-3, 6-7, 6-3.
11: Now, we didn't get to hear, of course, from Serena Williams afterwards. She tweaked her right knee at the end of the first set. She was excused from her media obligations, but we may get to see her play doubles later today. We'll see if she gets scheduled onto a court. We'll see if she's fit enough to play. But what about her return then, Ben, first of all? It was 1,462 days away from Wimbledon. Did it feel like 1,462 days away?
5: Yeah, it was a long time since I'd seen Serena Williams playing a tennis match in this mode, and so it was a bit of deja vu. I was there 4 years ago when she played Harmony Tam, which was also after a full year off the tour, so even that was a bit out of the cold. This was quadruple that length of time. So it was a bit surreal. Obviously, this has been building, you know, buzz about Serena. I've been for reporting on Serena's comeback since late last year. So this has been a bit of time in the works with her re-entering the testing pool and working her way back towards this ultimate singles comeback. And I think she exceeded expectations on court. Obviously, not to her liking of getting a win, which I'm sure is what she was there to do. But I thought she played really well. She ran into and inspired Maya Joint, who played even better and pushed her. And, you know, Serena's level would have beaten a lot of players on that day. But obviously, it's a tough sport, so you can't even say it's unlucky because there's a lot of great players out there.
11: Yeah, she wrote on Instagram that she felt good to be back and incredibly thankful for the wild card. even more grateful. My daughter's got to see that. Jill, we'll get your thoughts on that in a moment. Let's go to court one, though. Della Floyd.
13: Where we've had the biggest upset in the women's draw this fortnight. Defending a former champion, I should say, Elena Rybakina from 2022, is out. She's been knocked out by the Belgian 25th seed Elise Mertens in straight sets. The first set was pretty much competitive between the pair. It went to a tiebreak, which Mertens won 7-4. And then she's absolutely annihilated Rybakina off the court in the second set, winning that one 6-1. She had a little bit of nerves when she was serving for the set, but on her second match point, made no mistake. So the former champion, I should say, Elena Rybakina, is out. Elise Mertens matches her previous record here at Wimbledon and is through to the fourth round here for a third time.
11: Della, thank you. Jill, how surprised by that? Rybakina heading out?
6: Yes and no. I think I am very surprised in the fact that I felt like Rybakina played amazing against McNally. I actually thought that was going to be a tougher matchup, and Rybakina, wow, I was in awe of how well she was playing. I know Mertens is a very different opponent. She's very difficult. She's tricky and sneaky. She comes up with shots that you're not expecting a lot of the times. And she gets up for these big matches. So I think I was a little bit surprised. Like 7-6, 6-1, I thought it'd be a closer contest, probably a three-set match. But Mertens can find a way where she just does not go away. And she's super comfortable on this surface. She's won doubles here before. So yes and no to answer your question, but what a win for Elise.
11: Yeah, great win for her. Elena Rybakina is out then in the third round of Wimbledon. Serena Williams then getting a wild card to come into this tournament. There was a lot of debate about that. There's a lot of hard-working players on the tour, Jill, who would like opportunities to play at Grand Slams like Wimbledon. She hadn't played a singles match leading into it. You could say, well, what did she expect coming in then and getting an opponent like that in the first round?
6: Well, I think she's not going to enter a tournament, even if she hasn't played a singles match, without thinking that she can do well and perform well. So I don't think she would have taken the wild card if she didn't think she was at least somewhat prepared to win matches and to come back in really good form. I agree with Ben. I thought she actually played pretty well for not having played. I mean, she's always going to strike the ball cleanly. She's unbelievable. I thought she served well at times. I think that was going to be the key. If she had a consistent, very good serving day, she was going to be very dangerous. In some aspect, I felt like Maya maybe surprised her, because I think there were moments that I felt like Serena thought she could overpower Maya, maybe in some more instances, and that wasn't the case because of how well Maya played and how well she moved. So I think that maybe took Serena by surprise. But I think Maya played unbelievable. It was a big moment for her. She was nervous. She couldn't sleep the night before. She never thought this moment would happen. So, I mean, big congrats to her to get through that match.
11: Do you think we'll see Serena playing singles going forward then? If we look towards the US Open, do you think this is not a full return, but do you think we're going to see her again?
5: Yeah, I genuinely don't know. I honestly don't know even more short term if she's going to take court for doubles, which she's scheduled for today. She has been dealing with this knee injury, she says. I mean, it wasn't really apparent during this first round match, I got to say. She looked like she was moving okay, but that was the reason she gave the day after for why she had missed her press conference. So we'll see how it goes for her. I mean, yeah, if she has a good run here especially, I don't know. And when I talked to Serena in Berlin, the word I think she used was unsustainable. She said this comeback is not meant to be for a long, it's kind of here for a good time, not a long time. Back in tennis, for some ways, is how she was saying it. And so for all I know, Wimbledon was all she had in mind and got it out of her system. I mean, she's been talking, and her team has been talking to the U.S. hardcourt tournaments for months now. So she's certainly preparing to play there, but I don't totally know, and I don't even know if she totally knows what exactly she wants out of this comeback. I don't think she had good Wimbledon closure with how things ended in 2022 against Harmony Tan. That was a rough match for her, so maybe she just had some Wimbledon unfinished business, whereas at the U.S. Open in 2022, she had a big retirement send-off, this really climactic moment of her career that maybe she feels more at peace with. I don't know. I think she's still figuring things out. She took that Wimbledon singles wild card really last minute. They offered it to her and gave her days and days to think about it, and it wasn't until basically the Sunday night before qualifying started that she said yes to it. So I think she doesn't know. I would be willing to bet she's not totally sure yet.
11: It will be some occasion, though, Jill, if she does step out potentially onto center court, court number one. We'll see where the match is scheduled for with Venus Williams back here against six-time champions.
6: I hope she does, because I think that was part of the plan, was she wanted her daughters, or her daughter said she wanted to see her mom play with her sisters, that she wanted to see Serena and Venus play together. So I think that was the main plan, is to have her daughters witness that, have fun together on the court, be together on the court. And so I do hope that the injury she says she has isn't too severe, where she can't play doubles, because that would be great to see them out there together again.
11: Let's look back on the first week then, some of the other big names. If we're speaking of the oldies, I think we're allowed to say this about Novak Djokovic, but he's still obviously very much a contender here at Wimbledon. The latest piece of history, he beat Artur Rinderknecht to reach the fourth round and equal Roger Federer's men's record of most single match wins here at Wimbledon. Certainly the nine-time champion Martina Navratilova has more. Ben, we had a statement performance, I think, from him against Stefanos Tsitsipas in the second round. Something to work on, perhaps, in his latest encounter. But how would you assess his performances?
5: I think he's been great. That match against Tsitsipas, as you said, was really a statement. Tsitsipas is not at the top of his game currently, but that's a matchup that has happened in two Grand Slam finals in the past. They've met both in the Australian Open final in 23 and then the French Open in 2021. So this is a big rival of his in his career. And for him to beat him in roughly 90 minutes, I think it was, really soundly, and be so at ease. You know, he had the joking moment with the ball girl who was cutting a tag off his shirt pretending to get hurt. Like, he was just so relaxed, and to do that in the middle of a Grand Slam where he's often so intense and even boiling over it sometimes, for him to be this at ease and this peaceful and content and relaxed, even relaxed is not usually a word I use for Novak Djokovic, and so he's been relaxed, and that was really impressive to see, and maybe daunting for his opponents. I think he has to look at the last month of men's tennis and how everything went at the French Open, and obviously he lost there to Fonseca in the third round, but he that was a tournament for the first time in a long time that neither Sinner nor Alcaraz won. And so if we're entering a bit of a stumble for those two guys who've had this iron grip on the top, Djokovic has to think, hey, I'm there with a chance. I'm still very credibly the number three potentially behind those two.
11: Yeah, and no Fonseca in the next round. Joao Fonseca was beaten. It would have been his next opponent. He took a theatrically took a bow, didn't he? Put his fingers to his ear, all that kind of more sumptuous shots from him on center court. Ben's right, he does seem to be really enjoying it, and therefore if he's doing that, potentially the record-breaking slam.
6: Potentially, yeah. I mean, you never rule him out, for sure, anytime he enters a tournament. It's been interesting to watch him have that more playful look about him, especially interacting with the crowd in a different way. I'm curious to see if he's more tested, even more, if that continues. I think that would be interesting to see how he reacts to that. He has Safulin next. That is not an easy round. I mean, Safulin is playing unbelievable. He qualified. He's got a lot of matches. He's gaining confidence. Was very emotional after he beat Fonseca in the last round because of everything he's been through and countered and saved match points in his first round against Rublev. And I don't know. Some things, you can't rule Safulin out either, because when people are having a dream, when players are having a dream run, when they're going through emotions, when they've been through a lot, you never know if something can stop them, and if anyone can, it's Novak. But I feel like you got to give Safulin a chance with just how things are kind of working out for him right now.
11: What about the defending champion though, Jannik Sinner? He was tested in his first round especially, and again in his last round against the American Jenson Brooksby, but came through to the fourth round. He's shown glimpses, would it be fair to say, of his best, but not been at his absolute best.
5: Yeah, I gotta say, my confidence in him winning this title was lowered after that first round, even though he's still into the fourth round here. It was not a formidable performance by his very imperious, dominant standards. You really had trouble putting away Miramir Kecmanovic, who's a good player, but not someone who you'd expect to be able to hang with Sinner and be up 2-1 on him. So Sinner, still needs to find his form, I think. Whatever happened with him in Paris, both, physically and then also the emotions of losing that match when he was such a big favorite and had what looked like a clear path to winning his career slam in Paris a couple weeks ago, that could linger. He's a tricky match, actually, next potentially against Shintaro Mochizuki. He's been one of the best stories of this tournament. I think he was a junior champion at Wimbledon 2019. He's much undersized for ATP standards. I think he's probably about 5'7". I don't know if he's listed out, but he's not a big guy at all. And he plays this very crafty sort of all-court game. that could make Sinner uncomfortable if he's low on confidence. We'll see. I think Sinner still has a bit to prove, but the thing is, he's still so good that I think he can play his way into form in these next couple rounds before he has to really peak against maybe a Djokovic in the semis.
11: Yeah, Machizoki was actually playing on court 18, which is not far from where we are now. We can look over that court on Friday against Spanish star Rafael Yodar. And Naomi Osaka, before her media duties, Jill, came here to the edge of the balcony, not far from where we're sitting now, to have a look. She watched about a game, gave him a round of applause before she went off and spoke to the world's media. But yeah, potential threat for Sinner, do you think?
6: Potential, yeah. I mean, when players get to this stage, I mean, sometimes you have players that just are on fire and rise to the occasion. I think Mochizuki was funny in his press conference where he was like, you know, I know Sinner's going to be out to destroy me or cause destruction is what he said. It was a funny interview. But I agree with Ben. Sinner obviously a little rusty in the beginning. But I'm going to be a little bit lenient with Jannik because he didn't play a grass court event. It can take a moment to get used to grass. It's such a unique service if you haven't played a tournament, a lead-up tournament. He's gotten better in every single round, and I do think Brooksby tested him more. You know, he played really well. He was actually playing way more aggressive than I've seen in the past, and Jannik played exceptionally well. Mochizuki has such a good grass court game. Everything's low and flat. Your typical Japanese player works very well on grass, and Sinner's aware of that, though. But, I mean, I still think Sinner will get through that one.
11: So that is Jannik Sinner. If you want to find out more about how Jannik Sinner became the best in the world, go to the BBC Sport YouTube channel. You can visit his birthplace in the Dolomites in Italy and meet the people who made him a world beater. So Jannik Sinner marches on. I mentioned Naomi Osaka. She is through to the fourth round here at Wimbledon for the first time. Daria Kazatkina was her opponent in the third round, 6-1, 6-3 in just 65 minutes. She was up here, actually, probably in dress-down mode because she just had the black T-shirt on. Because when she walks on court, Jill, we've had these stunning outfits, haven't you? I think the latest one inspired by the Quentin Tarantino Kill Bill film, wasn't it?
6: Lucy Liu. It was inspired by Lucy Liu from that movie, yeah. Yes. It was very cool.
11: The embroidered jacket, wasn't it? The bell sleeves and the tiered effect.
6: Yeah.
11: Very impressive.
6: I mean, she's brave because I would not be able to do that. Like, I admire her bravery, and it's a way that she feels like she can express herself so much more freely. I mean, she's not... she'll even say herself, naturally, she's not the most outgoing, but she feels like through fashion, that's how she can best express herself. And if you actually read about her outfits, I find it fascinating. Everyone has a particular meaning that relates to a tournament or some significant aspect of her personal life or something. So I find it very interesting and cool.
11: Well, I've heard it described as her armour as well. I mean, the Australian Open really stood out, Ben, with those sort of mega pleats, the jellyfish style, wasn't it, the Australian Open. I don't know whether it is an armour. I don't know whether it gives her an aura when she's on the court, potentially.
5: I think it's a bit of a superhero costume, certainly for her, that she can get up there and be in this big production. Like Jill said, and everyone knows this who's met Naomi or heard her talk, she's very naturally shy, she's quiet, but she does find this self-expression and this boldness that's maybe beyond what her sort of, you know, public speaking skills are, certainly, in this fashion. And it is something that she's really enjoyed. It's given her something else to focus on, not just to be so tunnel vision about her tennis. And the tennis, I gotta say, has been really good this last month or so. She was great at the French Open, and this is by far the best ever grass court season she's had. It has been her weakest surface by a good distance, and she's been rolling, making the final in Bad Homburg and now into the fourth round here. She was really dominant against Kazatkina in the previous round. I think she's lost to Sabalenka three times already this year, but I think this time Sabalenka should, and I'm sure will, be prepared and nervous about just how well Osaka's top level looks right now.
11: Yeah, Arina Sabalenka next. It has inspired other sartorial statements, though. Francis Tiafoe was the surprise reveal, dramatically ripping off the trousers to reveal the shorts underneath. So they're all trying it, Jill, aren't they?
6: I know they are, yeah. They're all being brave, yeah. I like how Tiafoe was like, you got to make sure the pants come off correctly. Like, it's part of the tennis.
11: Let's get the priorities right. So a special week for Osaka. She also celebrated her daughter's third birthday on Thursday. Here she is joking on court about how that memorable occasion panned out.
4: I don't think I should be telling you this, but she was kind of bad yesterday, so we tried to take her to the park, but then she needed to go to timeout, so we're gonna try to take her to the park again today. But yeah, I mean, it was an awesome birthday. I mean, she blew out her candle, she made a wish, so I hope her wish is to behave better, but if not, today's a new day for her.
11: Maybe the wish as her mother is their daughter behaves better, or maybe the wish is like another round here at Wimbledon. Arena Sabalenka to come next, then. This is going to be a powerful encounter, isn't it, Jill? Going blow for blow, would you expect?
6: That's a great word, yes. There's going to be a lot of power. I was really impressed with how Sabalenka played against Ostapenko. I think as far, not only the tennis, of course, but her mindset, her mentality, I felt like she was the most even keel that I've seen her. And with the power that she brings, she only had 6 unforced errors in that entire match, which is absolutely incredible. I agree with Ben. I think she's going to be ready for Osaka. And I'm kind of surprised this is considered Osaka's weakest service, because she's got the game to just be outstanding on the grass. But the way Sabalenka was just mentally super focused, really positive body language. She was like exuding positivity. So I think Sabalenka is definitely going to be ready for that encounter.
5: Yeah, Osaka and her father very explicitly made her in the Williams sisters' image, right? As they were training, we were very much looking up to Venus and Serena and trying to use that playbook. And one of the biggest parts of the playbook that hasn't been replicated is grass. I mean, that was always a great surface for the Williamses, and it's been Naomi's worst. She's never made it past the third round before here. A couple early losses. She was good early on in it, and then I think developed a mental block about grass later in her career. Once she got into number one, once she was starting to struggle a bit more with fame and attention, grass became something that sort of started undermining her confidence a bit as she started spiraling, or just, you know, eroding her confidence at different times. But now she's back on firm footing, and it's looking as automatic as maybe we always thought it would for her.
11: And apart from Arena

0: BBC News with Sue Montgomery. Ukraine has carried out a long-range overnight drone attack on Russia's second city of St. Petersburg, striking oil infrastructure and military targets, including the nearby Kronstadt naval base. Here's Vitaly Shevchenko.
1: Footage posted online by President Volodymyr Zelensky shows a huge fire and smoke billowing after the overnight strikes. He called them long-range sanctions aimed at stopping Russian oil money from funding the war against Ukraine. The oil terminal in St. Petersburg is one of Russia's largest fuel storage and export facilities. Separately, the Ukrainian military denied claims by Russia that its forces had captured the strategic town of Kostyantynivka in eastern Donbass region. Elsewhere in Ukraine, at least five people were killed in the Russian bombing of the northeastern city of Sumy.
0: The Iranian authorities say they expect up to 20 million people to take part in 6 days of ceremonies, paying respect to Iran's former supreme leader, Ayatollah Ali Khamenei, who was killed more than 4 months ago. Lise Doucette is reporting from Iran on condition that none of her material is used on the BBC's Persian service.
2: This is a mega funeral and a major moment, and millions will mourn, and many of them will mourn with genuine emotion, but it is also a moment of political messaging. One of the main symbols of this moment is a red clenched fist. The slogan in English and in Farsi on posters across the country is, "We will rise." This is a message to Iranians, including those who will not mourn, but it's also a message to Iran's enemies.
0: Pope Leo has urged Europe's leaders to do more to protect and integrate migrants. He was speaking at a mass during a visit to Italy's Lampedusa island. The Pope also visited a cemetery where he prayed at the unmarked graves of shipwrecked migrants. He thanked the people of Lampedusa for showing solidarity with migrants.
3: Those who've died in this sea are victims both of decisions that were taken and of decisions that were not taken, indifference to the common good and corruption in their countries of origin, a global economic system that generates poverty and exclusion, the fear that fuels prejudice and contempt, and the idea that such problems do not concern us.
0: Thousands of protesters have blocked roads around the East German city of Erfurt, where the far-right AfD party is holding its annual conference. Despite attempts by left-wing activists to disrupt the event, most delegates were able to enter the venue, and the convention started on time. BBC News. Several events to celebrate America's 250th anniversary of independence from Britain have been cancelled due to a heat wave. They include the Independence Day Parade, which was expected to take place in Washington, D.C. However, a rally in the U.S. Capitol attended by President Trump will go ahead. Leaders from across the world have congratulated the U.S. on the occasion. They include Britain's King Charles, who said the U.S. and Britain would continue to defend shared values. Mali's army says it's repelled attacks by Islamist militants and their separatist Tuareg allies in several areas across the country. At least five towns in eastern and southern Mali and a prison were targeted. Issa Sikete is following developments from Nairobi.
4: In one of the towns and a fist in the northeast, Russian soldiers who have been helping Mali's military rulers said they had pushed back the militant. The Malian army said many attackers have been killed and there are also reports of civilian casualties. The fighting comes for more than 2 months after the same group staged similar attacks in which the defense minister was killed.
0: Venezuela's interim president, Delcy Rodriguez, has defended the government's response to the deadly twin earthquakes 10 days ago. Speaking to reporters, she said orders and deployments were made immediately. The exiled opposition leader, Maria Corina Machado, had accused the government of being absent and said her return to the country would bring stability. Many Venezuelans say they felt abandoned by the state. In football, Monday's World Cup match between England and Mexico is set to go ahead as scheduled after FIFA abandoned plans to bring it forward by 6 hours. Forecasts suggest there could be thunderstorms at the time of kickoff. The plans by football's world governing body were met with anger by English and Mexican officials who had concerns about player preparations. BBC.

0: News.
1: Taylor Swift has married American football star Travis Kelce, making them one of the most powerful married couples in America. 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
2: Hello, I'm Lee James. Welcome back to Sports World here at Wimbledon. I made it, a little out of breath, but I'm in my position on centre court. And Chris Dennis, we've got a blank space in the fourth round. Whose name will we be writing in there?
3: Well, at the moment, Lee, we are penciling in Alexandra Ayala because she's come through the most entertaining, brilliant opening set, an hour and 24 minutes, 11 points to 9. She took it on the tiebreak. She was fearless, ferocious, and not cowed at all by the occasion. First time on centre court against the defending champion, Iga Świątek. The quality of ball striking from both players was absolutely outstanding, scintillating. The crowd fully engrossed in this. And in the end, by the thinnest of margins, it was Alexandra Ayala in front of her proud parents sitting in the coaching box who came through. And it's Ayala from the Philippines who has one foot in the last 16. But she's going to have to do it again for at least one more set, maybe even a second and third.
2: Yeah, and she is facing the defending champion who will be hoping to shake it off and recover in the second set. Let's take you over to court number one, Delith Lloyd. A cruel summer for Elena Rybakina.
4: It certainly has been so far, Lee. Yes, Rybakina, the 2022 champion, is out. The biggest shock of the women's draw by far in this week. It came on court one a little bit earlier, the number two seed, and she's world number one, of course, losing 7-6 at world number two, losing 7-6-6-1 to Belgium's number 25th seed, Elise Mertens. Now, Rybakina, to be fair, had looked in pretty good form leading up to today this week, but she had no answer for Mertens, who's reached the fourth round at the All England Club for the third time, and she spoke afterwards with Annabel Croft.
5: I have no words, actually. I feel a little bit like, whoo, but I'm very happy that I won that first set. And then I kept the momentum going. I mean, she's an incredible player. She's won Wimbledon in the past, so, you know, a really tough opponent.
6: Is this the biggest win of your career?
5: Yeah, definitely one of the biggest wins of my career, especially here at Wimbledon. I had some double success here at Wimbledon already, so it's just very, very pleased about my performance today.
6: Well, I was going to say that you've won the doubles here twice. You're now into the fourth round for the fourth time. What does Wimbledon mean to you?
5: I mean, it's one of the most, it's the most iconic tournaments, the most iconic venue. It's just, with so much history, especially also on this court. So, you know, I'm taking it all in today.
6: Lastly, if you had a day off, I'm sure you don't, I know you have a day off, but you're going to have some commitments tomorrow. But if you had no tennis and no commitments, what would your perfect day be here in London?
5: Well, I'll definitely have doubles tomorrow, but no day off. But, you know, I love to be here every day. That's okay. But if I had a day off, I love animals. So I'll definitely, you know, if someone has a dog that I can walk around, I'll be very happy too. Thank you very much. Thanks, everyone.
6: Thank you very much. Well done, Elise Mertens. Congratulations.
4: Congratulations to Elise Mertens there through to the fourth round. Great to get a little bit of insight on what she's planning to do over the next day or so. And just having walked onto court one in front of me, the number two seed, Alexander Zverev, who of course is the current French Open champion. He's going to be taking on Marcos Giron of the United States in the next few minutes, Lee.
2: A dog walking service available if you're in the southwest London area from Elise Mertens, who's probably thinking, look what you made me do. I'll keep doing them until someone tells me not to. Thanks to Delith on court number one. On centre court then, we've got this second set getting underway. Alexandra Ayala of the Philippines already making history, the first Filipino into this stage of a Grand Slam, and has taken that opening set then on the tiebreak against the defending champion, Iga Świątek. With us on centre court is a multiple Grand Slam doubles champion, a seven-time winner here at Wimbledon, who reached the fourth round three times in singles. Mark Woodford is with us. Hello, Mark.
7: Hi, Lee. How are you?
2: I'm very good
7: to hear you.
2: Very good indeed. Is it wrong to bring up penalties straight away, Mark?
7: I'm still recovering. I'm actually dressed in black today because I'm just, it was a tough one to watch.
2: Yeah, tough to take. I'm sorry. I won't do that anymore. Okay, let us focus on the tennis instead. And how's your Wimbledon been so far?
7: Yeah, it's been terrific. It's always just brilliant and a pleasure to be back here. It's I remember the first time arriving here, and it just felt like there was a jolt of electricity as, you know, got close to the gates. And, you know, safe to say that there is still that that general feeling and, you know, a sight of many successes with doubles and with Todd and in mixed as well. So it is just so brilliant to be back here.
2: And what a wonderful match we've got developing in front of us. And after Alexandra Iala took the first set on the tiebreak against the defending champion Iga Świątek, she has got such a huge following, Mark. I know in Manila it's what, 7 hours ahead at the moment, so late on Saturday night they'll be following this. The country more focused on boxing usually or basketball, but she is developing such a following for her performances.
7: She is. It's incredible. Just watching the end of that first set was, you know, on this court, first time out here as well. She is just comfortably, you know, it's a big occasion for her. And it's like she's well experienced. There's still a lot to play in an early break, I believe, going to Iala right now.
2: Yes, is this significant then, Chris Dennis? Because she has got the break of serve early in this second set. She's got the white sun visor on, and etched on that is a Tagalog phrase that translates, once it grows, it cannot be stopped. Do you think Iala can be stopped now she's got this advantage?
7: Well, there's still a bit to be played out for her. Lots of tennis and his experience up the other end. With Iga Świątek, but she is certainly growing in popularity, growing in notoriety, and if she's able to navigate through today's match, it just keeps blossoming a career that I think there'll be some rich rewards ahead for her.
2: Well, is it going to be then today on this centre court? A wonderful setting as always, bathed in sunshine. Iala of the Philippines with the advantage, leading by a set. And now a break, having taken the opening game of this second set. And alongside Mark Woodford, as we bring you live commentary on centre court, is Chris Dennis.
3: Thank you, Lee. What a position, what an opportunity for this young woman from the Philippines, Alexandra Iala, leading by a set and an early break. That early break, just the bonus after what was a really grueling, physically but also mentally, first set against the defending champion, remember. A defending champion, Świątek, who just squeezes through an early passing shot there. And Mark, significantly, not only did she win the final on this very court here 12 months ago, let's remember, in 57 minutes, love and love, this is her third match on centre this week. She's very used to this court. Iala, first time.
7: Yeah, exactly. And she was able to survive a tense match in the previous round, Iala taking on Maya Joint. Obviously, there was a lot shrouded around Maya Joint's success over Serena Williams in the first round. But Iala, again, handled that pressure. That was played on court two, so not as grand as centre court. But, I mean, it is brilliant to watch her right now through some tough moments in the first set, and she's captured, well, it's a lead. She's got to build upon that lead right here.
3: Still a long way to go. So let's just take it into this early stages of this second set. So Iala serving from the raw box end and puts away a really nice ace. Both players wearing sun visors, of course, all in white as per the All England Club rules, both with their hair tied back, a big ponytail for Alexandra Iala. And as Lee mentioned, the slogan in Tagalog on her visor, once it grows, it's unstoppable. Well, it's growing, that's for sure. Can she be stopped is the question. 30-15 then, in the second game of this second set, and it's wide into the tram lines from Iala with the lefty serve swinging. She's got very heavy strapping, big strapping on the right thigh. We'll get a thought from Mark on that in just a moment as the second serve comes into the backhand of Świątek, and it's gone onto the baseline and then long from Iala. Before we came on air, Mark, you were saying it's quite unusual for a left-hander to have such severe strapping on the right thigh.
7: Yeah, exactly, especially when it is up high, and being a left-hander myself and having played on these grass several occasions, you tend to rely, your anchor leg is the left one, especially for your forehand, and it's the leg that you land on after serving. So if you play a high volume of matches, it can fatigue, but It's interesting that it is on the right, and I think I was saying, suggesting, Chris, that's probably a little bit to do with her backhand, that, you know, she does anchor it down. She could quite often plays it with an open stance, and she might have just tweaked it. That strapping was there in the second round.
3: Again. Into the net from Świątek, and backs up the break early in this second set. So the momentum, huge. That is huge, isn't it? It's one thing breaking at the start of the set, brilliant, but backing it up. And now clear daylight on the scoreboard, away to our left and right for Ayala.
7: Well, it puts scoreboard pressure. It's not that they're massive scoreboards here on centre court, but they are in the eyesight of the players at court level. And I think that's significant. And certainly if she can up the pressure here, the first couple of points on this next game.
3: Świątek just having a little sighter in the sunshine. It's really high overhead, and wisely just having a little practice of the ball toss as she launches into the serve, and it's a loopy return, which is put away nicely. But a passing shot from Ayala. Brilliant. The left-hander cross court in front of the royal box, and a passing shot of real quality, and it's relentless from the Filipina.
7: Well, she moved laterally there and was able to roll it cross court. Świątek, though, was a little slow to actually go forward to the net.
3: This is not a good sign for Świątek, and we'll talk in a moment about Francisco Roig, her relatively new coach, who's in the box, and he's being very, very vocal as Świątek puts an off forehand beautifully for a clean winner. Roig has been very, very vocal. Just to remind you, he said towards the end of the first set, "She's not beating you," which was a bit of a criticism, and then he was urging her to go line rather than cross court, and he's been on his feet remonstrating with her and not hiding his feelings here. I think he's quite annoyed.
7: Yeah, and I think that's probably the read on Świątek, is that she has a tendency to get down on herself when someone is going with her in the first set.
3: Clean winner on the return. We're looking here at one of the best returners in the women's game right now, 21-year-old Alexandra Ayala. And when I was reading the preview of this match, Mark, it was one of the themes was one of the best servers, if Świątek is serving at her best, against one of the best returners.
7: Right. Yeah. Which is what we love to see when there's, you know, some contrast there. But Świątek is certainly, if she's missing a number of those first serves, she's going to pay a price.
3: Return from Ayala is good, deep into the hitting zone of Świątek. Gets some nice lasso work on the follow through there, but into the net from the defending champion. And these are worrying times. Already a breakdown, love 2 and 15-40. Two opportunities here for Ayala to carve out a double break, having taken the first.
7: This is the moment right here.
3: This is the match right here.
7: Yeah, this for Ayala, and if she... It has her mindset on going forward in straight sets.
3: Can she capitalize here then? Big, big points here for Iga Świątek, the defending champion who won on this very court here, 6-love, 6-love, 12 months ago. It's a good serve, but it's dug out by Ayala. Back to the backhand, and it's cross-court, and it's a clean winner. Ayala has made that look very, very easy indeed. And there is the double break. And is that the match right here? We've already heard Rybakina going out over on court one in the last hour. Are we witnessing now potentially the biggest upset of them all? The defending champion here, Iga Świątek, who trails by a set and a double break to Alexandra Ayala. Wow, how good is that from Ayala?
7: That was fantastic. The ability to read the short forehand by Świątek. Ayala just hovered into the juice court there and made sure that she was very compact on the backhand, and a beautiful roll cross court. Świątek again not really capitalizing on closing down the net, but I mean that was calmly executed.
3: It was brilliant. And just to fill in a little bit of background perhaps for people listening all over the world, by the way, we're delighted to have you here on the BBC World Service. Ayala, like so many players, made a big decision very young, left home at 13, left Manila to go to the Rafa Nadal Academy in Mallorca. Time. That's not a bad place to go.
7: Shabby. this is what we were talking about off air as well, is that both have that Spanish influence, and Francisco Roig is somewhat involved there.
3: He is, because of course he was with Rafa Nadal himself for 17 years, of course, so he's now with Iga Świątek. So he will have crossed paths, I'm sure, with Ayala when she was over there as a teenager. She's very family-oriented, is Ayala. We're getting very, very regular close-ups of her parents, both looking on very proudly. I wonder thank what's you, going through their mind. They must be so proud, but also super nervous.
7: It's like hard for them to really show too much emotion because the cameras are certainly trained on them right now.
3: They are indeed. Well, their daughter is at the roller end. That's the opposite end to the roll box and serving now with a forehand cross court into the backhand attempted down the line as per the instructions from Roig, but it's wide from Świątek. And at the moment, the momentum fairly and squarely with the 21-year-old from Manila.
7: Well, a few questions will be asked here of Świątek. Does she so often tries to hit her way out of trouble against opponents, and she's had obviously a lot of success. But that is also the read on her, that if you can keep your nose in front and if you can match it from the ground, which obviously Ayala can, that great defensive ability, and she's not shy about going on the offense either. But this is a whether Świątek will try to keep the ball into play or does she try to steal power, try and overhit Ayala.
3: 30 love then, 3 love, double break already in the back pocket here for Alexandra Ayala.
7: Oh, clean ace.
3: And just flat-footed Świątek, doing a lot of walking from side to side, has barely touched the ball in this game.
7: I feel like that Świątek was leaning towards covering the tee, obviously on that juice court, one of the favourite serves, is that for a lefty swinging it down the tee. She was able to find the location in the corner wide.
3: Well, the first set, remember, lasted an hour and 24 minutes. We've an hour and 44 on the clock now. And this second set, by contrast, at the moment, they are rattling through it at a fair old rate of knots. Second serve about to be launched here by Ayala. Ball into the sky and put away. Good, firm forehand cross-court winner, outright winner from Świątek, and she needed that.
7: She did, but I still wonder about the ability to do that. It is 40 love for Ayala. But Świątek having a full strike at that. But is that the type of tennis that is going to turn things around? Or will it be some patience?
3: We shall find out. Yep. 40-15, still 2 points for a 4-love lead. And dug out on the backhand by Świątek, who switches to the forehand with lots of topspin to bring it in. And it gets the error from Ayala. So Świątek getting a foothold in this fourth game. Mm.
7: And there's the benefit of being up 40-love on your serve, that if a couple of points, even if it's a double fault that go against you, you still have that buffer. The game point, will she use the wide serve here, Chris? This is what she's been, using wonderfully well today.
3: Well, Świątek crouching, knees bent about a metre or so behind the baseline. She does go wide. It's dug out. Oh my goodness me.
6: She's up.
3: She slipped and was fully on her front. So just to describe that, just as Świątek launched into the backhand, Ayala slipped as she went to push off. She was able to play the shot lying on her front and get the ball back over the net. Incredible. Not surprisingly, Świątek has come away with a point to take it to juice.
7: Now things get a little more difficult for Ayala. She just has to try and stay in the presence and recognize that how she's built this lead, because that would be feeling quite uneasy right now. Just go back into your routine.
3: Well, the adrenaline must be coursing because she was quickly off her feet, but it's quite a shock when you find yourself flat on your face, quite literally staring at the turf of center court. Second serve is on its way here. Deuce, 3-love, second set. Forehand is crunched for a clean winner from Świątek. And so from love 40 down or 40 love up, Ayala is now facing a break back point. And Świątek here with an opportunity to halve the deficit.
7: Well, she's answered. I guess she's answered my questions, Chris, at love at 40 love down. Świątek hitting a fine winning return, but now she's in the driving seat with a break point.
3: First serve decides to go down to the tee, and that is wide from Świątek. You feel that if she could just somehow squeeze this service game out, Ayala, to take it to 4-love, that scoreboard pressure you talked about would certainly come into play.
7: I agree.
3: Brilliant crowd here, by the way. 15,000, very, very few empty seats, and those will be, I'm sure, people who've just gone out for a little bit of refreshment after that very long first set. First serve takes a heady thud on the net court and doesn't bounce over the net, so a second serve here for Ayala. Back to deuce. She was leading 40-love, remember. second serve is on its way into the backhand of Świątek on the full. Oh, brilliant passing shot. At full flight, the lefty down the line with a forehand passing shot for a clean winner from Elan.
7: Wow. I mean, it wasn't like the return was a poor quality at all, but Ayala just flew across to the forehand side and threaded up the line.
3: Point then, opportunity for a 4-love lead here. First serve into the net. Świątek just prowling. Again, about a metre behind the baseline in front of the Royal Box, full of sporting legends here today, as per tradition on Middle Saturday at Wimbledon. Second serve is into the backhand of Świątek. It's not a clean winner, but too much on it for Ayala. And Świątek is hanging on here.
7: It was a thunderous return. The ball very cleanly up the line with the return of serve. So she's maybe just changing her court position as well, Chris, on that second serve. She's just inside the baseline to return. So it's taking time away from Ayala.
3: Ball on its way into the net again. Would love a first serve. Has missed quite a few in this latest service game. So easy, of course, to be wise from the commentary position with nothing... really no other pressure on us other than to watch a brilliant match. But that's a really loopy forehand that's way, way, way long over the baseline. And Ayala has another opportunity to put this game to bed.
7: Would you say, Chris, that was a smart serve to direct it to the Świątek forehand? I feel like that backhand of the pole is much more... reliable.
3: Yes, trustworthy. Yes, yeah. Absolutely right. Yes, no, I think it was good to go to the forehand. She's gone to the forehand again, but it's just wide on this occasion. Game point here for a 4-love lead, having squeezed out that opening set, brilliant opening set on the tiebreak. Second serve on its way. This for a 4-love lead. Into the net from Świątek. There is the 4-love lead. And that could be a hugely crucial hold of serve. She has the two breaks. She's just flexing that right thigh mark, and potentially she's two games away here from a place in the last 16 on this day of shock so far in the women's draw. If you're just joining us, Elena Rybakina, the number two seed, beaten by Elise Mertens in the last hour over on court one. Here the defending champion taking a little bit of time, taking the towel. She's very close to her box. She's in the shade just in front of the Royal Box. And we saw at the French Open as well go out against Marta Kostyuk. She was absolutely furious. She was so convinced she was going to go deep in the French Open. And she was bitterly disappointed, very, very upset. Is she going to experience similar emotions here at Wimbledon, I wonder? Here at Love 4, into the backhand of Ayala, which is just long on the return.
7: Yeah, I think that's... historically for Świątek, that when someone is standing up and challenging her and can match her from the baseline and even find the open court, that sometimes she reacts overly emotional. She just gets a little heated and then the game starts to disappear. She's got to be resilient right at the moment. This game, this match, certainly not. It's not done and dusted. She also has to look down the other end and think that maybe Ayala might be vulnerable as the finishing line approaches for her.
3: Well, we would expect from a 21-year-old some tightness perhaps as she perhaps eventually comes out to serve for the match. We're not quite there yet.
7: You've got to make your opponent beat you.
3: Yes.
7: In these, so when you're the elite or marquee player... That there are times that they're going to raise their level because you're certainly the gauge for your opponents, that sometimes the inexperienced opponent. So rather than beat herself, I'd rather Świątek allow for her opponent to knock the ball past her, not make her errors herself.
3: Slight miss hit there from Świątek on the forehand, but the rally goes on. They're exchanging forehands back and forth, and that's a brilliant clean winner from Świątek, who just shakes her racket in celebration. And we haven't seen much of that from Świątek, and because the replay on the big screen shows that that ball was only just in by a matter of millimetres.
7: So close.
3: So 40-15, this to get on the board for Świątek for the first time in this second set, serving from the Royal Box end. First serve is just wide, nicely fielded by the ball boy, looking impeccable as always in their royal blue and white tunics. and shorts. Sliced return is out. A little bit of a nothing return there, really, from Ayala. And Świątek is on the board, finally. Still trailing here Ayala by a set and a double break.
0: Second set.
3: And by Martina Navratilova among the legends in the Raw box, sitting on the front row. And it's quite an imposing thought that one of the legends of the game is almost staring and baring their eyes into the back of your head. I wonder whether Iga Świątek is aware of that and how she's dealing with that.
7: I would think that she would be well aware, and maybe something that she has experienced in the past, not so much for Ayala.
3: So, 1-4 here, Świątek with work to do. Delith Lloyd is on court one. Let's get an update from Delith. How's it looking there, Delith?
4: Yes, Chris. Well, I'm watching the second seed, Alexander Zverev, taking on the American Marcus Giron. Earlier on court one, as you've touched on, there was a huge upset with former champion Elena Rybakina being knocked out by Elise Mertens. And I was just wondering whether the American Giron might draw some inspiration from that, but currently not. Zverev, opening set, leads 3-1. He's already broken 15-40 on the Giron serve as well. So you get the feeling this may be straightforward with Zverev, but I'll ask you, Chris, it never normally is. When is it ever straightforward with Zverev? We'll see. But opening set, 3-1 he leads with a break of serve.
3: Delith, thank you. Yes, never straightforward, but that's why we love this wonderful, wonderful game. So, situation here on centre court as people start to return to their seats in bright sunshine is that Alexander Ayala, the 21-year-old left-hander from Manila in the Philippines, who left home at the age of 13 to train at the Rafa Nadal Academy, is leading here by a set and a double break 4-1. She is two service holds away from a place in the last 16 of a Grand Slam for the first time, and she's playing the defending champion. It's as big as that, and these next two service games could be absolutely crucial. And Mark Woodford alongside me, they could be career defining.
7: Yeah, absolutely. Her career is blossoming, but this could elevate it, accelerate it even more. I have to think that the Filipino community back home must be glued to the TV. She's already, it's almost like exploded the popularity of tennis in her own country and that region. They've been starved of stars.
3: Yes, they have. And of course, so many communities, Filipino communities all over the world, in the US and here in the UK as well, absolutely urging her on. But she's love 15 here. Świątek has got a little foothold in this latest game. And of course, as the defending champion and a real competitor, she puts away an off forehand into the open court. She is not going to go down without a fight.
0: No,
3: and
0: nothing.
3: Ayala will know that. So this is a real test. This is where we really find out how good Ayala is.
7: Yep. And the luxury of having those two service breaks is really a blessing for her. I think I'd be accepting that if I lost a serve along the way, it's okay, but there's the benefit of being up two service breaks.
3: Yeah. Świątek, what she needs to do is build some momentum, of course, and it would be a great start to try and eke out one of the breaks of serve as she puts another forehand winner away. So good start here. If this is the start of the comeback, Świątek has made a great start because she's got love 40 on the Ayala serve. Approaching 2 hours on the match clock here. Just gone 3:30 in the afternoon, local time here in London, in the afternoon in bright sunshine in that most famous of postcodes, SW19 in southwest London. And we're looking at Iga Świątek netting, and she repeats the shot after she's made the error. We see it all the time. That's the shot I should have done. Why didn't I do it?
7: It's a second serve. You're only as good as it. But it didn't miss by much. It hit the top of the tape and had a look on the other side.
3: Yes, it did. It wiped his feet, didn't it? Backhand is long from Świątek. Is it? No, it landed on the line and the error came from Ayala.
7: She's asking,
0: Miss Ayala is requesting the replay of the call on the right baseline.
3: Yes, that's new this year. The ability for players to request a video review so we can see what happened on the big screen. Ayala did request it and it confirmed that the ball was good from Iga Świątek. So one of the breaks has been retrieved. So a break back from Świątek. Now serving at 2-4. She was love 4 down, remember. So she's won the last two games here in this second set. So the comeback very much on here from Iga Świątek, serving from the roller end and going just wide into the backhand wing of Ayala, who's standing inside the baseline, creating extra pressure, just inching her way as Świątek prepares to serve here with a little bit of breeze tugging at Świątek's skirt. And we can hear the ball on the second serve going long, so a double fault. And there have been a fair few of those in this match, and that's been one of the problems, I think, Mark, of Świątek today. Her serve has not been convincing.
7: Mm-hmm. Well, again, as you've presented that one of the better servers is sending them down to one of the best returners in the women's game. So it feels a bit of pressure.
3: Into a forehand rally to the backhand of Świątek with a little bit of air there, but nice control and brought it down inside the baseline. A crunching forehand from Ayala. Great depth from both players now. A slightly shorter ball, which is put away. Got the treatment from Świątek. And Świątek looking a little bit more comfortable in the last five or 10 minutes or so.
7: She certainly has. And that last game where she did break Ayala's serve, I just hope that Ayala... I mean, this is going to be a mental challenge for her moving forward. She has to accept that it wasn't a badly executed game by her. It was... The level was raised. The bar has been set high by Świątek over the last game and a half now.
3: 15-all. Just a few seconds on the shot clock for those of you who like the details. 25 seconds to get the serve away. She was down to the last three or four in this latest service. Second serve is on its way, and it's into the net. First serve after the let, of course. Fielded by the ball boy. So 15-all, complete silence here on centre court. Everybody absolutely engrossed. And there is another double fault there. That's double fault 15, number five 15. For the defending champion.
7: In contrast to the first point where it was a change of pace, she de-accelerated through the swing, hit it net cord long. That one, it was pure acceleration over kill with the second delivery and still a double fault.
3: An opportunity here, another opportunity here for Ayala, already up a break. It was up a double break, of course, but another break here would give her a chance to come out and serve for the match. That would be an extraordinary position to find herself in. And once again, for the second serve, she creeps inside the baseline, just swaying from side to side, waiting for the second serve of Świątek, which comes and rocks her back onto the forehand, now on the full stretch, and again into the net from Świątek, who just turns and swipes and swats as if she's going for a fly that's been annoying her for the last few minutes. Get away! What's happening here? And she's really quite anxious again and has got her back to the royal box. She's deep in thought, now collects the balls, and what an opportunity here for Ayala to restore the double break advantage.
7: She's responded well from losing her service game to holding a couple of break points here and wisely going towards that Świątek forehand.
3: This is a big point here. 15-40. Świątek into the backhand of Ayala. On the full stretch, Ayala comes in for the volley. She's put it long. The backhand volley, which is quite high, shoulder high. There's the error. There's the double break restored to Ayala. And as she walks back to her chair, she will come out after a brief sit-down to serve for a place in the round of 16 and try and seal victory over the defending champion.
7: I wonder, Chris, how you felt. Should she hit that backhand volley? I felt like maybe it was going long.
3: I think it's one of those where, if in doubt, play it.
7: Sure.
3: And maybe there was doubt in her mind. But you're right. I think other people may have left that, and it may have gone long, but we'll never know.
7: Never know, but it's those moments, and it's certainly on a volley, you have only such a split second to make that decision, and as you've pointed towards that, if in doubt, hit it, but you have to have that commitment, and there wasn't any on the backhand volley there, and usually you do send it long, but on the change of ends there, she is still very frustrated with the aspect and rehearsing that backhand volley. She's got to let it go now. Get ready for the next return game.
3: And she was slapping her thighs. Now, we can take that two ways. One is in frustration and anger. She's just trying to get rid of that anger, or trying to keep the muscles loose.
7: Yes.
3: And you see it a lot, don't you? Really making a fist with your hand and really pummeling those thighs on both legs. She needs to get herself going here, because this match may be over very, very quickly indeed, because Alexandra Ayala, opposite the royal box from the roller end, incredibly, at 21 years old, is serving for the match here at 5-2 with the double break restored. She's on the full stretch here, hoisting up a dry volley for Świątek, which is nicely delivered Not a clean winner, but it was a winner nonetheless.
7: Incredible focus by Swiatek. That was a first serve by Ayala. Granted, it wasn't a full power first serve, but just that willingness by Swiatek to go out after the return and hit it so close to the line, given the scoreboard. Wow.
3: It goes down the middle this time and now has a forehand, which is putting wide again. And now we're seeing a little bit of nervous tension in the arm here. Is it the scoreboard pressure in her favour that's actually working against her? It's a huge moment for the player from the Philippines. Love 30. Once again, she'll be pleased of the double break that she has. Swiatek crouching, waiting. Chops the return, and that's going to be long. That's a really strange return to play.
7: What was that?
3: What was that shot?
0: I mean,
7: you've been watching this whole match. I mean, has she, and I've been here for at least a set and a half, I haven't seen her try to chop a forehand return yet.
3: Why would you do that?
7: Tension is maybe there in the end of Swiatek.
3: And it's given a little foothold to Ayala, who's still 15-30 into the backhand of Swiatek to the forehand down the line. On the run, takes a heavy net court. Now a chance for the inside in forehand cross court. And then Ayala is there. Beautifully put away the volley on the forehand to draw level at 30-all.
7: And you spoke of Martina Navratilova sitting in the front row of the Royal Box.
3: She would approve.
7: That was so well executed by this young lady.
3: Beautifully constructed point. Thinking almost like playing a game of chess. Chess on a tennis court, thinking two or three moves ahead. And she is now 2 points away from victory. Taking her time. Swiatek waits. First serve is on its way. Out wide, and that's very, very deep, but dug out beautifully by Ayala. Now she's on the full stretch. Another wind-up on the forehand. Full stretch again from Ayala. This time the drive volley is put away. Brilliant. What defense from Ayala, but Swiatek comes away with a point.
7: And as you said, Chris, great defense. And that's a reason why her success has been building. Those years since 13 years of age, being at the Rafa Nadal Academy and learning to play on clay, building a defense as well as not forgetting about offense. And it's on display here in this match.
3: Swiatek then with another chance to prolong this match and halve the deficit, training by a double break. She's already broken back on one occasion, only to be broken again. And she has 30-40 here and a second serve to look at from Alexander Ayala. Second serve is on its way. Just clips the net on the way over. Now a sliced return, which is long, again from Swiatek. And again, another curious shot selection. She walks towards her box and this time, probably wisely, avoids eye contact.
7: Mm. Well, it's grass, and I love to see anyone hit a backhand slice. You really do need it as part of your repertoire, but she's still a little uncomfortable when she attempts those backhand slices, Swiatek.
3: So back to deuce. Ayala, just a slight hesitation, mid-service action there. Alette, as we see yet another close-up of Alexander Ayala's father, trying not to show any emotion at all. I wonder what's going through his mind as he watches proudly his daughter launch a first serve. And now she's on the full stretch and having to pirouette and get ready for the return. But that's a horrible shank from Swiatek. Again, the ball high in the air, the drive volley, but it just sort of wobbled off the strings.
7: And I wasn't sure, is that a high forehand volley or overhead?
3: Neither one nor the other. What it was an error. And as you can hear from the crowd's response, after 2 hours and 7 minutes on the match clock, it brings up match point to Alexander Ayala. First serve into the forehand of the defending champion. Backhand this time to the forehand of Ayala. Match point to Ayala, remember. The slice this time is good from Swiatek. Now goes for the drive down the line and makes it. Really good shape there on the backhand down the line from Swiatek under real pressure.
0: Yes.
7: Gutsy play, though, all the same, Chris. You'd be able to have that belief and trust stepping forward inside the court and thrusting the winner up the line.
3: Psychologically, a little victory there for Swiatek to save the match point and just adding a little bit more pressure perhaps onto Ayala, who pulls out of the ball toss, maybe
8: just getting into the sunlight, not quite happy, so resets here. At deuce, 5-2, serving for the match. The first serve thuds into the net and is fielded nicely by the ball boy. Ready for the second serve here. Świątek waiting, just swaying slightly from side to side. Second serve is into the forehand. Footwork not quite there, but Świątek into the rally here. Now she comes into the net, but the volley's not required. And Ayala nets, and it's breakback point Świątek.
7: The willingness, the braveness of the former number one, Świątek, to just keep that head down and go for the lines.
8: She's hanging on in here, but she's not a former world number one and six-time Grand Slam champion without being a fighter.
7: Yep.
8: Just wide. Ayala just checking to see if it was the right call, which it was. Świątek, unlike Ayala, not coming inside the baseline for the second serve, remaining about a meter behind, but now launches into a backhand, but that's long, and that's again a cheap point off a second serve.
7: Yeah. So I think it was on the previous rotation with Ayala up this end where she's serving. In a tense game, but she survived by actually swinging it into the body forehand towards the latter end of the game. So we'll see here on this next point where they'll be interested to see the direction of serve.
8: So, Juice, first serve is long from Ayala.
7: Gosh, she just can't buy it on some of these big points, that first serve.
8: She would absolutely love one of the first serves she was firing down in the first set. Lots of people fanning themselves in the afternoon sunshine as the second serve comes into the backhand of Świątek. She's gone wide. And again, she misses a regulation ball on a second serve. And the crowd acknowledge a big moment here, a second match point for Alexandra Ayala. 2 hours and 10 minutes as Świątek just rehearses a couple of backhands and she waits. Match point number two, Ayala into the backhand of Świątek, down low to replace the forehand. Now she's taking a backhand across to the forehand of Świątek, down the line, and it's just long from Ayala. And what do they say? The last point is often the most difficult.
0: Yes.
7: Yes, on the microphone, she could hear that little extra effort coming from the Filipino's end of the court.
8: So two match points have come and gone for Ayala. With millions of compatriots urging her on all over the world. Listening to the radio, watching the television, maybe on their phones. This would be a massive moment for Ayala and for the Philippines. Second serve into the backhand of Świątek is great depth, and the error comes from Ayala. And once again, Świątek has carved out a breakback point. And this is starting to become a long game here. We've had two match points. We've now got three breakback points, a third here for Świątek.
7: Still following her routine there, Ayala, even after losing that point, getting ready to serve.
8: First serve is into the net, so another second serve for Świątek to deal with. She hasn't dealt well with the opportunities that she's been presented with. Here's the second serve on its way into the backhand of Świątek, a good rally ball there. Brilliant wrong footing there, went in back behind Ayala, who's just flexing again that right leg. And then just takes a couple of swipes. That was really intelligent thinking there. Went in back behind. And Świątek had already committed herself to move to her right. So back to deuce. So we've had two match points. We've had three break back points for Świątek. And we're back at deuce here. And a first serve from Ayala into the forehand. A really strong forehand from Świątek, who's winding up nicely, but great defense once again from Ayala, but she's put that well wide, just skipped off the ground, and here is the defending champion with another opportunity to break back.
7: She's landed that first serve there, Chris, but it was almost half pace. It wasn't really three-quarter pace, and perhaps that's something that she'll take a look at regardless of the result as her career starts to unfold. But the first serve percentage, it's still holding at about 63%.
8: As another first serve hits the net, and there's a little glance to the sky as if to say, what do I need to do to land a first serve in this game of all games, please? Second serve then is on its way into the backhand of Świątek, down low, brilliant, Radwanska style, clean winner there from Ayala. Got down so low, so elastically.
0: Yes.
7: That is brilliance right there. Given the state of the match, for her to send in a second serve and nerves of steel, as you say, to be able to just bunker down and find the forehand winner.
8: Meanwhile, Świątek in conversation with her box, or at least taking some instruction. This time goes down the tee, does Ayala. Again, she's down on her haunches there, putting a forehand on the run. And an attempted passing shot from Świątek is wide, and it brings up match point number three for Ayala.
0: Ayala.
8: Just shy of 2.25 hours now in duration, this match. A marathon opening set that Ayala won on the tiebreak. This, a third opportunity to book her place in the last 16. First serve is good. Finally, she gets the first serve away. Great depth on the return. Forehand cross court is a winner. She's done it. Ayala falls to the floor and she celebrates. And with her, millions and millions of Filipinos all over the world. The biggest win of her career, 21-year-old Alexandra Ayala, the left-hander from Manila, who now takes the applause of the crowd. What a performance. What nerves of steel. She's done it in her first ever appearance on centre court. And to boot, she's put out the defending champion. What a day. What an experience for Ayala. She's come through 7-6, 6-2.
7: Well, she is just on her knees behind the baseline there, still in a bit of disbelief. What a performance. And Ayala there still now sitting down, trying to just gather herself for the interview, which will come very shortly. But, gee, that was some performance to survive the pressure from Świątek.
8: What a match, Lee. Two contrasting sets. The first, an absolute marathon. And in the end, Ayala made relatively light work of the second. And we've just seen, for the first time, Lee, a smile on her father's face. I think the relief is there for all to see.
2: Yes, absolutely. I can't imagine what they've been going through, Chris, Mark.
0: Ladies and gentlemen,
2: that was some occasion, wasn't it, here on centre court. Iga Świątek, the defending champion, has now left the court, and it's Alexander Ayala there. She looked in absolute disbelief at what she'd been able to achieve, and she'll be speaking very soon here on centre court. But yeah, her parents, Mike and Rosemary, who's known as Riza, are there watching her on. A real sporting pedigree. Her mother is a former national swimmer. She's won medals at the Southeast Asia Games, and they're looking down at her daughter now. Listen to the reception for this crowd. She'll be standing at the microphone now, and we'll hear from her on centre court with Rishi Prasad.
9: Alex, congratulations.
5: Thank you.
9: How does it feel to be standing here, having just defeated the defending champion on centre court?
5: No, sorry. I don't know how to describe it. I mean, I'm into the second week of a slam, and it's amazing for me. Iga is a phenomenal player and a really nice person, so I'm really grateful to be able to share center court with her at Wimbledon nonetheless. I'm really emotional. And maybe for someone like Iga, who has won so many slams, or maybe someone like Serena or Venus, this achievement may seem small, but for someone who grew up in the Philippines and you know, I went to train with my brother and my grandfather every day after school with my ruffled socks and my light-up shoes and chubby cheeks. So to her, this is everything.
10: But obviously, because I'm emotional, does not mean I'm satisfied. So, yeah, okay, next round, let's go.
9: To us, when you're playing, you look so cool, calm, collected. Can I ask about the nerves, both at the start, coming out onto centre court, biggest match of your life, and also at the end, trying to get the win?
10: Yeah, of course, this is one of the biggest matches of my life, for sure. And this is my dream court, so I'm really happy with the atmosphere that you guys gave. Thank you so much for cheering me on. And you know, how many times have I dreamed of opportunities like this, you know, when I win a first set 11-9, you know, so when I have my opportunities, I have to take it because, you know, they're blessings. Being here is a blessing. I worked super, super hard to get here and I'm taking it. If I have it, I have the chance, I'm taking it. Yeah.
9: It's obvious the centre court crowd have fallen in love with you, but within the crowd you can see the flag of the Philippines as well. What inspiration does that give you through the match?
10: It's incredible to have my countrymen cheering me on and knowing that, you know, we're all in this together. So this goes out to them, this goes out to my family, this goes out to all the little girls with ruffled socks and chubby cheeks. Yeah, so it means the world. Yeah.
9: We all want ruffled socks and chubby cheeks. Congratulations,
10: Thank you, Alex Diala.
2: And now she takes the claim of this centre court crowd. And they certainly have taken her to their hearts here. What a performance from her. And I can see those Philippine flags flying now. There's a banner on the far side of the court that says Laban Alex. It translates as Fight Alex. She certainly did today. And she has certainly done everyone who is following her progress in the Philippines very proud indeed. Through to the fourth round here at Wimbledon. Mark Woodford, we've talked about her career that has really developed. We are seeing someone blossom in front of our eyes, aren't we, on centre court?
7: Absolutely. I think she's been knocking on the door probably for 12 months. And, you know, it's not everyone takes this trajectory that, you know, you go from 100 to top 10. Sometimes it's incremental movements, but she has been on the upward swing for, a short period of time. And I think a result like today stamps that Alex Iala is the real deal.
2: And with the game that she has, particularly on this grass court, the variety that she's got, her next opponent is Jasmine Paolini of Italy, a former finalist here. But has she got the game on grass mark to cause anyone problems?
7: Yeah, Iala?
2: Yeah.
7: Oh, yes, of course. I mean, look, at you know, to be able to take down, walk out onto this particular platform, centre court of Wimbledon for the first time, and be able to navigate her way past former champion Iga Swiatek. So, you know, that left-handedness, I think, is a real bonus. I was saying to Chris when we arrived into the commentary position that it seems like that to on grass, she's able to take a bit of a leaf out of the playbook of Martina Navratilova and use it so wisely. You don't have to use it all the time, but she uses it at particular junctures in a match, which we saw there today. And even we saw that towards the end of the match in that last game, I think it was, that tremendous desire to get to net and well executed. So I think she has a very balanced game. Obviously, being at the Nadal Academy for all those years, she's learned how to defend extremely well, which is a necessary part of your game. But she has bits and pieces, and they're coming together with great maturity.
2: Coming together then for a run here into the second week of Wimbledon for Alexandra Iala, who has beaten Iga Swiatek, the defending champion of Wimbledon, is out. More from Mark in the next hour of the programme when we'll be focusing on our next match here on centre court between last year's finalists Amanda Anisimova and Madison Keys, a Grand Slam champion. The big news from around here at Wimbledon, though, is that Serena and Venus Williams have pulled out of the doubles. They were expected to play later this Saturday, but due to Serena's knee injury, they won't now be taking to the court. We'll have more details on that for you as well, along with the action from here on centre court when you rejoin us here at Wimbledon.

0: Thursday, leaving more than 30 civilians dead. Ahead of next week's NATO summit, both sides are vying to assert the upper hand.
1: The Iranian authorities say they expect up to 20 million people to take part in 6 days of ceremonies, paying respect to Iran's former supreme leader, Ayatollah Ali Khamenei, who was killed more than 4 months ago. Nawal al-Maghafi reports from Tehran on condition that none of her material is used in BBC Persian.
2: He was killed on the 28th of February, and usually in Islamic tradition, he should be buried right away. But they have been waiting for the perfect moment, for the ceasefire to hold for long enough to be able to hold an event like this one. We've been told that millions of Iranians from across the country have come for this event. But I've got to say, I'm quite surprised. It's not as busy as I thought it would be. This is a significant moment for the Islamic Republic. It is a carefully choreographed show of unity, and it's also their way of telling the world that the regime is still firmly in power.
1: Pope Leo has urged Europe's leaders to do more to protect and integrate migrants. He was speaking at a mass during a visit to the Italian island of Lampedusa, a major staging post for migrants crossing to Europe. Here's Paddy Maguire.
3: Support for migrants is a central theme of Pope Leo's papacy. His visit to Lampedusa focuses on those who make the dangerous Mediterranean crossing from Africa to Europe. Visiting a cemetery, the pontiff prayed at graves of shipwrecked migrants and stood at a monument called the Door of Europe, dedicated to those who'd risked everything in search of a better life. As European countries harden their stance on undocumented migration, the Pope again called for Europe to rise to what he called a momentous challenge, to do more for both new arrivals and for the countries they're fleeing.
1: Tens of thousands of people in Germany have taken part in protests against the far-right AfD party that's currently holding its annual conference in the city of Erfurt. Police say the demonstrations have been largely peaceful. World News from the BBC. Mali's army says it's repelled attacks by Islamist militants and their separatist Tuareg allies in several areas across the country. At least five towns in eastern and southern Mali and a prison were targeted. There are reports of civilian casualties. The fighting comes more than 2 months after the same groups staged attacks against Mali's military rulers, in which the defence minister was killed. Several events to celebrate America's 250th anniversary of independence from Britain have been cancelled due to a heat wave. They include the Independence Day Parade, which was expected to take place in Washington, D.C. However, a rally in the U.S. Capitol attended by President Trump will go ahead. Egyptian media are reporting that a former doctor who alleged that women were being abused at a university hospital in Alexandria has been given a suspended 6-month prison sentence. Warren Bull reports.
4: Amir Sweidan was convicted of spreading false information following a Facebook post describing what she said were cases of abuse at Al-Shatfi University Hospital. Among the claims, she said a doctor had sexually assaulted a woman in labour and later mocked her. Ms. Sweidan, who was a trainee doctor at the time, also claimed that vulnerable patients, including a sexual assault survivor, were denied treatment. The court said she hadn't provided evidence for some of the allegations. Alexandria University, which runs the hospital, has said it will carry out an investigation.
1: In football, Monday's World Cup match between England and Mexico is set to go ahead as scheduled after FIFA abandoned plans to bring it forward by 6 hours. Forecasts suggest there could be thunderstorms at the time of kickoff. The plans by football's world governing body were met with anger by English and Mexican officials who had concerns about player preparations. BBC News.
5: Hello, I'm Lee James. Welcome back to Wimbledon on Centre Court, where we have seen the Philippines' Alexander Ayala beat the defending champion Iga Świątek in straight sets, 7-6, 6-2. What an encounter for this Centre Court crowd. A big shock. The defending champion is out, along with the 2022 champion Elena Rybakina, who was beaten earlier by Belgium's Elise Mertens, also in straight sets, 7-6, 6-1. We're waiting for our next match here on Centre Court. Before that comes up, though, the big news I brought you just a few moments ago is that Serena and Venus Williams won't be playing in the doubles at this year's Wimbledon. Delos Lloyd has been following this for us. Delos, so we were expecting potentially to see them on a show court later this Saturday, but with the problems that Serena's been experiencing, that is not going to happen.

0: Lee, yes, I mean, perhaps ultimately it hasn't come as perhaps much of a surprise. They've left it, the Williams sisters, until the very last possible moment to pull out. You'll know, of course, the return of Serena Williams has very much been the dominant story across this opening week at Wimbledon. Her and her sister Venus were granted a wild card to play the doubles around 3 weeks or so ago. A week before the tournament started, Serena herself then announced she'd be playing in the singles after being granted a wild card from the All England Club. This, of course, coming just under 4 years after she started to evolve away from tennis. And of course, her return this week as a 44-year-old mother of two, her comeback has been given top billing on Centre Court on Tuesday evening. I was on Centre Court, in which she was given an absolutely raucous reception as she walked onto court. It was a packed Centre Court right up until 10 o'clock local time in the evening. She'd put up a battle in a singles match against Maya Joint, eventually losing in three sets. And you may remember, Lee, that Williams then didn't do any post-match interviews or speak to any members of the media, as players should be allowed to do so, but they didn't. It resulted in a statement being released on Wednesday explaining from her publicist that Serena Williams had in fact tweaked her knee during the match against Maya Joint on Tuesday, and that she was doing everything she could to play doubles with her sister. The doubles matches here began on Thursday and they took place on Friday as well. The All England Club gave it a bit of leniency to get them fit so they could play today, and it was announced on Friday that that is what would be happening, a court to be determined. We were all excited earlier on expecting them to play, but of course as the days progressed, the news was bound to filter out at some point, and Serena Williams has posted on her social media account within the last 20 minutes or so quite a lengthy statement saying she's heartbroken. I'm heartbroken to have to withdraw from the doubles. Coming back to compete again has been a gift, and the opportunity to play alongside Venus once more meant the world to me. I did everything I could to be ready, but unfortunately my knee just isn't ready to compete. She's attached a video to this statement on social media, which shows the back of her walking down a corridor at we presume her place of residence in London, and her right knee is fully strapped, the upper thigh, the lower knee, and she seems to be hobbling. She's walking unaided. I can just make out her eldest daughter Olympia in the foreground, who's actually carrying a walking stick, which makes you wonder, is that a stick that Serena Williams has been using? She goes on in the statement to say, I'm especially grateful to tournament director Jamie Baker and the entire tournament team for giving me every opportunity to play here. She goes on to thank the fans for their incredible support and for making this comeback so meaningful. She goes on to say, all I can say is stay tuned to a city near you. So I'm sure that's something you'll get into discussing in a moment, Lee, whether she's now going to look to compete in the American hard court swing leading up to the US Open in August. And she also goes on to say the photo of the syringes, which she's attached to the post as well, shows the fluid they drained from my knee after my singles match. Yikes. And there are four syringes that she's taken a picture of that look to be 100 millilitres deep each. In knee fluid. Clearly not a good look. She said, the good news is my knee shouldn't swell or collect that much fluid again. The bad news is that as hard as I tried, I just wasn't able to get it ready for the doubles. So unfortunately, Lee, unfortunately for everyone who's at Wimbledon today, there will be no return of the Williams sisters on any court, let alone centre.
1: Okay, so that's the latest news from the Williams sisters. Just before you leave us, Deleth, what's happening in front of you on court one?
0: Alexander Zverev, the number two seed and the French Open champion, is leading Marcus Girona here by a set to love 6-2. Very, very simple and straightforward for Zverev so far. Going with serve currently in the second, Girona leads 2-1 in.
1: Della, thank you. So here on Centre Court, we're just about to get the entrance on July 4th, Independence Day for the United States of America, of two of their finest players. Madison Keys, a Grand Slam champion from the Australian Open last year, and the Wimbledon finalist from 12 months ago, Amanda Anisimova. They'll be walking out very soon into the sunshine here on Centre Court, getting reception from this crowd who have, understandably, in the heat today, just taken a little breather after Alexander Iala beat Iga Świątek in the first match here on Centre Court. And delighted to say with us in our Centre Court commentary box is Kathy Rinaldi, who has captained the US Billie Jean King Cup team to success, has been a winner on the WTA Tour and reached the semi-finals here at Wimbledon. Kathy, hello, welcome.
2: Hello, thank you for having me.
1: It's good to have you here. Happy 4th of July as well.
2: Exactly, waiting for a couple more Americans to come out to celebrate.
1: Well, this is all very much for you as well. Here we are, two Americans in front of you on Independence Day here on Centre Court. And I also should say congratulations because you're coaching as well. And Katie McNally and her partner, Storm Hunter, have made it through to the next round.
2: Yes, they did in another very close doubles match, but very proud of both of them. They played great at the end.
1: So they've got through. You've been a winner today. And here we go. Here's the reception for the two American players who'll be featuring in our next match here on Centre Court. Amanda Anisimova back here then 12 months ago, losing in the Wimbledon final to Iga Świątek, and Madison Keys up against her today. But you've been here in this situation and Wimbledon's Centre Court, that run through to the semi-finals of 1985. What is it like when you come back now, having had that success here?
2: You know what? It is such an honor to come back to Wimbledon every single year. When I leave, I actually cry. That's how much this event means to me. The tradition, the elegance. I love to come get my picture taken on stadium court before any play has taken place. So it's really special to me and to my entire family. My mom and dad used to come with me, and then my husband and my son would come with me, and just really, really wonderful, wonderful memories. And then also playing in the Legends event as well, playing with Jana Novotná and Tracy Austin, and all those years having the privilege to play in that. So many great memories from Wimbledon.
1: And I was just looking back actually to that year, 1985, and we talk about the American dominance here on Centre Court. Seven of the eight quarterfinalists, Kathy, including yourself, were from the United States.
2: Let's go. And you couldn't make 4th of July any better for me watching Madison Keys and Amanda Anisimova here either, so I appreciate this.
1: That must have been some occasion though for you in the semi-final facing Chris Evert, who would go on to play Martina Navratilova in the final. You know, quite an occasion, quite an opponent, of course, to face on these grass courts.
2: Absolutely. You know, that year I had faced so many serve and volleyers, and then I got to the semis and had to play Chrissy, and that was tough. It was a wonderful experience, though, one that I'll treasure forever, and went on and played Chrissy and many times.
1: Yeah, wonderful to be a part of the run here at Wimbledon. Cradle to reach the semi-finals. Kathy, we'll talk to you about the US tennis players in front of us here on Centre Court and your time as the captain of the Billie Jean King Cup team in just a moment. But, of course, keeping the theme going, Independence Day here being celebrated on Centre Court, and I'm back in the United States as well. Such a special weekend with events taking place across the country, and one of the biggest milestones in American history, the 250th anniversary of the nation's independence. And a lot of the focus will be on Philadelphia, the birthplace of American independence, where the Declaration of Independence and the US Constitution were adopted and signed. And it's where a World Cup match is going to be played later between Paraguay and France, and John Bennett is there for us once again. And John, extra special to be there on the 4th of July.
3: What a place to be today. Yes, it's the celebrations for the 4th of July coming together with the World Cup. So later on, there is a huge concert. It's called, it's part of the Welcome America Festival, and it's the One Philly Unity Concert. So Christina Aguilera is performing, Will Smith as well. It's taking place at the Benjamin Franklin Parkway, about half an hour from where I am now. There's fireworks as well at the Philadelphia Museum of Art. That's right next to the Rocky statue, the statue of Sylvester Stallone from the Rocky movie, up those iconic steps when he runs up there in the training sequence in the movie. So very exciting to be here. And of course, the World Cup, a huge game, France against Paraguay. So I'm looking outside the window here. The France fans have arrived, the Paraguay fans here as well. Yesterday, I took a trip to Independence Hall in Philadelphia. That's the center of history here in this city, the history that you were talking about here at the birthplace of America. And I spoke to the people there, and I wanted to know, is this the perfect city to be in? Is Philadelphia the perfect place to be in on the 4th of July, the 250th birthday of the USA?
4: I mean, it's the most special place you could be. I mean, Philly on the 4th, the weekend of the 4th, you know, we invented America here.
5: Really?
6: Oh, it's amazing. I mean, just all the history and all the people. It's just fun and it's amazing.
5: There's so much going on. What are you here for? What events are you going to be going to?
6: We were coming to the parade, although that got canceled because of the heat.
5: This heat is unbelievable, isn't it?
6: It's amazing. It's the hottest it's been here, and I don't even remember how long. But the museums are really fun and special and you know, educational for the children.
5: And you are wearing a USA T-shirt, so you're very patriotic. But I wonder, are you patriotic about the World Cup? As the World Cup?
6: Oh, yeah.
5: Oh, yeah, really?
6: Oh, yeah.
5: Do you think USA could go all the way?
6: I think it could. Oh. I mean, I know that's... We swept them the other day.
5: You have been playing well.
6: Did well.
7: Oh, it's great. Well, I'm a tour guide here in the city of Philadelphia, and it is wonderful to see the world descend upon us for the FIFA World Cup for the 250th anniversary. We are we're an international city. You know, we take pride in our diversity. We take pride in our different peoples. So it's just wonderful to have that reinforcement here.
5: Is it the perfect place to be, Philadelphia, this weekend?
7: I really think so. It's not just 1776. It's the birth of our Constitution, 1787, and the birth of a bunch of different movements, the abolitionist movement, the creation of religious freedom, so many different aspects Philadelphia was the start of. Inventions, Benjamin Franklin, there's so many people I can't even name, but it's a lovely city to live in. It really is.
5: I feel like I'm getting a free tour here. What about the World Cup? Have you taken an interest? Are USA going to win?
7: Absolutely. Well, I don't know about the USA. I am very surprised by how well they have done. I was hearing some information in the back that we could potentially do well. I'm not a football fan, so soccer fan, but I have taken a great interest in it, and it's been lovely to see. It's been great to see all these different teams, and it's grown. It's really great.
8: I mean, it's really special. I bought these tickets over a year ago for the match tomorrow, having no idea who's going to play, but I'm so excited to be here also for the 4th of July and for the match, most importantly.
5: Is there a real buzz around the city, not just World Cup, but the 4th of July celebrations as well?
8: I mean, everyone's wearing red, white, and blue. It's crazy. I've never seen this amount of Americanism in one place.
5: And you're in your USA shirt here.
8: Yes,
5: number
8: sir.
5: 20.
8: Yes, sir. Trinity Rodman.
5: Oh, yes, yeah. So it's the women's shirt. Yeah. They have been very successful. Do you think the men's team are going to be as successful? Do you think they can go all the way, this men's team?
8: Absolutely not. I mean, I love the amount of passion and love that we have for the game right now, but we're not quite there yet.
5: But the excitement levels are rising, aren't they? Yeah. To be fair to this team, they've got everyone going, haven't they?
8: Yeah, absolutely. It feels a little different than past World Cups. I'm a huge soccer fan. I've been since my whole life, and honestly, this definitely feels like we have a little more momentum. I think we're playing out of our minds right now, so we'll see.
9: It could not be more exciting. This is where it all began, and here we are, and we're ready for another 250 years to improve on where we've been.
5: Is this the perfect place to be on the 250th birthday of the USA?
9: See, look, we're 1,000 yards from the room where it happened, so to speak. And the excitement, we're not just celebrating the 250th, but the World Cup is here too. And I'm just so struck by the steady stream of families and visitors and tourists from around the world or across America coming with their kids, telling the American story. And in each case, it might be a different American story, but it's their American story, and it's unifying. So it's a beautiful game. It's a beautiful thing, and we could not have envisioned how the World Cup and the 250th would bring America together and would expose the world to just the American on the street, which is actually kind of a cool guy.
3: That wonderful lady has summed up what a beautiful atmosphere it is in Philadelphia this weekend. So the 4th of July 250th celebrations coming together with France against Paraguay. So many people out on the streets, but the heat will be a big factor. 40 degrees Celsius we are hitting. So tough for the players and tough for people celebrating. Tough for Will Smith and Christina Aguilera later on stage at the concert.
1: Yeah, they'll be trying to keep cool later, won't they? John, thank you for now. Back with you in the next hour of Sports World as we build up to Paraguay against France in Philadelphia and the other co-hosts, Canada, who are taking on the African champions Morocco in Houston. Cathy Rinaldi is still with us, a Wimbledon semi-finalist, the captain of the Billie Jean King Cup team, and also coach as well. And Cathy, have we made you feel a little homesick listening to that?
2: Exactly. But if I can't be in Philadelphia or in the U.S., I'm in the best, next best place, Wimbledon. So had my barbecue last night and going to another one tonight. So all is good.
1: Oh, fantastic. And now in front of us then, Amanda Anisimova, Madison Keys, this all-American clash. And are you expecting fireworks? This could be a real blockbuster.
2: They definitely can produce fireworks, both tremendous ball strikers, both have big serves. It's a very interesting matchup. This is Amanda's first time back on center court since last year. Last year's final. So see how she's handling the pressure. I know Maddie, being the veteran of the group, she's obviously, her rankings dropped, so she's the underdog today, and maybe looking to use that in her favor. But it'll be interesting to see. It seems like, you know, you can feel the tension here in the first game, I would say. See who can hold their nerves, who's going to strike it just a little bit bigger and better. But not a great rhythm in this first game whatsoever. That was Amanda's second double fault. And Maddie, you can tell that they're both nervous. It's always a little more nerve-wracking when you're playing someone from your country as well.
1: Yeah, they know each other very well. And as you say, Amanda Anisimova back on center court, I guess trying to exercise some of those demons from last year, the heavy defeat in the Wimbledon final. But she followed it up, didn't she, Cathy, by reaching the final of the US Open. Is there a real belief that she can go on and take a major title?
2: Absolutely. I think she's proven that. You know, I was here at that final last year, and she handled that so beautifully. I mean, she gave a masterclass in her speech after the match, which was just beautiful and brought me to tears. But I think she's definitely worthy. I've known her since she was about 10 years old.
10: This game.
2: And we knew how good she was then, and we all believed in her. And there's no doubt that both these players, Maddie obviously has already taken a Grand Slam title, but can win another. And of course, Amanda had an incredible year last year after going through so much off the court, and just so proud of her.
1: Yes, eventually coming through that opening service game. So she is on the board here in this third round encounter. And with Madison Keys winning her Grand Slam at the Australian Open last year, Coco Gauff, of course, was another Grand Slam champion for the US. And real depth as well inside the top 100 of many players, Cathy, who you feel can lead the charge in tournaments now.
2: Absolutely. I mean, last year was an incredible year for the U.S. women. We've had a lot of really great years, but last year, you know, having an American in all the finals of Grand Slams and champions of two was incredible. Five players in the top 10. And also we had the number one junior in the world and won our junior Billie Jean King Cup. So we were having a great year. And so far this year, so far, so good.
1: Did you tip an American to win the title this time around, Cathy?
2: That's what I'm hoping for.
1: And who particularly do you think has got the best chance?
10: 15-0.
2: Oh, are you really going to ask me that on 4th of July? I am not going to answer that question. I would love it if any of them won it, or we could have an All-American final. That would be fine with me, too.
1: Yes,
2: but,
1: I'm sure.
2: We have some. Yeah, we have. Unfortunately, we have quite a few playing against each other, but that's going to happen when you have so many great players in the draw.
1: And to lead the Billie Jean King Cup team must be very special. To win the title in your first year in charge as well, back in 2017, beating Belarus in the final, Aryna Sabalenka playing against the American team on that occasion, but a special time.
2: Absolutely. I mean, what a special venue. And we went to Belarus, and I'll never forget that. We just had the time of our life that every year. So many special memories. Just so grateful to the players for raising their hand and playing with me, sharing that bench. The bench is so special. And just, you know, the moments out there on the bench and then the moments off the court, I'll treasure forever. I always say I think I got more out of it than the players got from me, but really, really special. Very honored to be the captain.
1: Very special time then to take the title for the U.S. We talked about the depth there is in women's tennis at the moment. Of course, for so many years, Serena Williams led the way. Cathy, 23 Grand Slam titles. What was it like for you to see her back on center court here at Wimbledon this week?
2: Well, it was incredible. I mean, at her age and with children, you know, to see her go out and want to come back just shows you how much she loves the sport, how much it means to her. And we're so grateful to Serena and Venus for everything that they've done for our sport. I actually played against Venus and Serena in my last year, U.S. Open. I always say they were in diapers, but I'll take the win anyway. But, you know, having practiced with them in Florida and just watching them grow into the incredible women that they are has been an honor. And it's wonderful to see. It's a shame that they weren't able to come and play the doubles. Very disappointed for both of them. But wish her all the best with the knee, and hopefully we'll see her maybe at the U.S. Open.
1: Yes, I was just going to say, do you feel there's another major in Serena if she is able to get fit?
2: I think so, actually. I mean, she's put a lot of work to come back, obviously, to this point, and so I definitely would not count her out. And, Venus has been playing more recently, so, you know, hopefully they'll get a chance to play together, too.
1: Yes, we'll see if they can at the next major, then at Flushing Meadows. Just finally, though, Kathy, then as mentioned at the top there, for Katie McNally and Storm Hunter through to the next round. So your work continues here, then.
2: It sure does. It keeps me here at Wimbledon another day. So lucky me, and I'm looking forward to it. They've got a tough match. Every match is tough, but they're playing one of the top seeds. And so really looking forward to it.
1: Well, we wish you the very best. Kathy, thanks so much for being with us on Centre Court.
2: Thank you, and happy 4th of July to everyone.
1: Yes, happy 4th of July to everyone celebrating all around the world with connections to the United States. Kathy, thank you. Kathy Rinaldi with us on Centre Court then, with two Americans in front of us here. Let's just nip over to court number one and find out how Alexander Zverev is getting on Delith Lloyd.
0: And he's taking on another American, Marcos Giron, here, who's putting up a little bit of a fight, actually, against the French Open champion and the number two seed here in this second set. It's with serve in the second at 4-4. Zverev, to be fair, raced to that opening set, winning it 6-2. And his expertise clearly showing in that opening set. But it's never straightforward, is it, when Alexander Zverev is on court. He's just gone over to change his racket now, just before Giron is serving at 4-4. Plenty of spectators around court one as well, fanning themselves today. It is a glorious day. Smattering of empty green seats, though, around this arena earlier on as well, before this match. Remember, former champion Elena Rybakina was knocked out. A bit of an upset there. Belgium's 25th seed, Elise Mertens, knocking Rybakina out in straight sets. That, of course, came before Iga Świątek then lost to Alexandra Ihala on centre court. So two big upsets in the women's draw today and this week. But the number two seed Alexander Zverev, so far a set love up against Marcos Giron of America. It's 4-4, as I say, in the second loop.
1: Della, thank you. So back here on Centre Court, it's our All-American contest on the 4th of July. Mark Woodford is back with us. And Chris Dennis, this looks like, as we've been discussing with Kathy, it could be quite some encounter between these two players at one game all in the first set.
10: Yeah, nice even start, Lee, to this opening set, and two players who have got plenty of good things to say about each other. They know each other very well, but they've been effusive. I mean, incredibly complimentary about each other in the last few weeks. Maddie Keys has been saying that Anna Samova is one of the cleanest ball strikers in the game right now, particularly the backhand. She thinks is the best backhand on the whole tour. Anna Samova returned the compliment and said, actually, Maddie Keys is playing some of the best tennis of her life as well. So, yeah, mutual respect and a lot of nice things to say about each player as Anna Samova holds to move ahead in this first set by two games to one.
11: First set. Well, a steady start. It was curious in that first game, though, with Amanda serving. I don't know if you noticed, Chris, with the double fault, but there was a serve that she actually shanked out of the court. I think it hit the throat
10: of the racket.
11: And then she actually threw the ball up and caught it and had to reset. She actually hit the double fault on that point. But, a lot of nerves there. And you wonder whether she's carrying last year's... It was a disaster. Let's be frank. It was a disaster. Unfortunately, but she's not alone. It's happened with some other players in the history of Wimbledon. But she's been able to absorb that, and she's up 2-1.
12: Time
10: I was going to ask you, we talk about scar tissue, both physically, in terms of physical injuries, but mentally, how big a deal do you think it is coming back and as she's just walking now towards the Royal Box? You know, it's 12 months ago, as we mentioned a few minutes ago, it's the first time she's set foot on this court to play a match since that final. It must bring back, let's be honest, some yeah. horrific memories for her.
11: Yeah, and I think that's where the benefit, hopefully today, I know it's changed over the last number of years, Chris, and you might be able to fill me in exactly. Would if she been able to have a hit on the court today?
12: Possibly
10: not. No, possibly not today. We know that pre-tournament, the centre court obviously was out of bounds, as always, so all the top players had to go on court one. Whether she actually hit on centre court today, I am not so sure.
11: Because I think that's what they were bringing, starting to, I guess, change some of that side of it. Historically, no one is allowed to set foot on this court. But pre-tournament, I think that they were, in other years, allowing players just have a slight hit. Only the marquee players, though. Not someone who's ranked 100, but it had to be one of the higher-ranked seeds. And I would have thought that maybe, at least if she didn't get a chance to hit today on the court, that I hope her team would have walked her back out onto the court and just let her get down to court level and just breathe. That would have been my advice for her if I was helping the Anisimova camp
12: 30.
11: Right now. But I think there must be, and especially, she survived the early moments. I think that was significant, that very first game. But there's going to be another juncture where those nerves might kick in, and that's going to be at the latter stages of the first set if there's an opportunity for her to capture that set.
10: Well, here she is at 15:30, Madison Keys serving from the roller end.
12: 30.
10: So these two highly, highly talented American players. Just a little bit of context in terms of their Wimbledon story, and Anisimova, as well as being the well-beaten runner-up here last year, making her fifth appearance at Wimbledon against Madison Keys, making her 12th, so the more senior and more experienced of the two players. She's a two-time quarter-finalist here over the years, and Madison Keys, as Lee was saying earlier on, also an Australian Open champion, of course, finally getting that Grand
12: 30,
10: Slam.
12: 30-40.
10: And great respect and a really key matchup here. Difficult to call for me. I think Cathy was saying that she thought that Madison was the underdog coming into this match, but a very dangerous player, and of course had that great run also at the French Open just a month or so ago.
11: Well, they're both confidence players, first strike players, and they're power-based. Fantastic serve. I love Madison Keys' service action. She gets a tremendous amount of kick off of that second delivery. It is a tough one to call, and I think it's going to be, you know, someone who's maybe had that edge in confidence.
10: Well, Madison Keys comes here on a seven-match winning streak, so in terms of, you know, winning matches, increasing your confidence, she's brimming with confidence here. She's just saved a break point, so has drawn level at deuce. So 1-2 on serve so far. Ball in the air for Madison Keys to a forehand from Anisimova. Cross court again to the forehand. So trading forehands until Anisimova goes well long.
12: Advantage.
10: Just holds her head and just stares at the ground beneath her feet.
11: Which side? The battle, they're both solid serves. They both move extremely well. What's your opinion from the ground, forehand to backhand? Do you think it'll be a battle of the backhands or a battle of the forehands?
10: I think it could be a bit of both, you know. I think both of them are so strong. We all know about the Anisimova forehand, and we're seeing it there. And she's just got a pro shot coming into the net and a second volley that she puts away beautifully. Really nice touch there from Anisimova. I like the way she just...
12: Jeez.
10: I like the way she walks around the court with an economy of effort. She just strolls around with a confidence that doesn't stray into arrogance. She's comfortable in her own skin, the way she goes about her business.
11: Yeah, I like that, the way that you put it. She is not in any arrogance whatsoever, even through marching through the draw last year to the final.
12: Advantage.
11: Head was down. Peace. She tried to enjoy it as much as possible, but... that was such a difficult day. But mind you, she ran into a buzzsaw. It's not like it was all from her end. It was, the high level from Świątek.
10: Yeah, and Świątek, of course, who, if you're just joining us here on the BBC World Service, has within the last hour has actually gone out of the tournament here. So the victor 12 months ago is no longer in the tournament in 2026, as Maddie Keys holds to draw level at 2-2. The other question I was going to ask you, Mark, as well as there being any sort of mental scar tissue from what happened 12 months ago, afterwards, and Kathy was mentioning this just a few moments ago, she gave one of the most tear-jerking speeches after the match, given the emotion and given what happened, love and love in 57 minutes, to come out and speak in public into a microphone and answer some questions, I thought showed extraordinary courage. I just wonder how many people here on Centre Court today were also here 12 months ago, maybe who didn't know much about Anisimova, and who now think, ah, she's the woman who lost love and love, but my goodness, she impressed me.
11: Right, exactly. And she didn't hide away for weeks afterwards. She came back out onto the tour, and she had success. She was able to build. You could understand if maybe that scar tissue might have carried on for a couple of months, because as she's going to enter the court, certainly in a lot of the tournaments, she's going to be introduced as the finalist from Wimbledon. And then, of course, it brings back up that score line. And
12: 15-0.
11: But she performed so strongly through the US summer hard court season, without a doubt. And talk about courage to be able to do that in defeat, which says, you know, we have a former champion that participated in the event here, multiple Grand Slam champion in Serena Williams, who couldn't find that courage to front up media afterwards. So yeah, there's a contrast between the two ladies.
10: Yeah, no, I think that's a point well made. So locked here at 2-2 in the first set, 15-15, and Anisimova serving in front of the royal box, and the first serve goes
12: 15-30.
10: Long, and the second serve as well, so another double fault here, so a little bit edgy still. This match yet to catch fire, but I think it will at some point. Unlike the first match, certainly from the get-go, Ayala against Świątek was absolutely brilliant right from the very, very first point. So 15-30, Madison Keys with a slight advantage here, just bouncing up and down, takes the backhand, not particularly cleanly, and it's into the tram lines.
12: 30-all.
10: And Anisimova draws level at 30-all. She's got a new coach in her box, Sebastian Sachs, since last year, Anisimova, who was briefly with Emma Raducanu. So this is a new relationship that's being forged in the last few months. Great success with her previous coach, Rick Vleeshuis, the Dutchman. Second serve, the ball toss just aborted. Little bit of a breeze coming up, tugging up the skirt. Second serve is now underway. Nice forward forehand with plenty of wrist on it from Madison Keys, but can't dig out the backhand, and that's another really good example, actually, of the power of the forehand of Anisimova that you mentioned a moment ago.
11: So I have sat courtside watching Anisimova play several matches, and I've been taken aback by how much power is in her game from the ground. And I think it started with the second serve. She's not shy about trying to accelerate through the second serve, but her ability to, the clean ball striking off of the rally ball is exceptional.
10: Second serve into the back end of Madison Keys is into the net.
12: And
10: a haul to 30 for Anisimova in this opening set. So we've had great point opportunities so far, but none taken, and we're on serve at 3-2. And the backstory of Anisimova, as well as what happened here 12 months ago, is also fascinating, and for me also speaks volumes of a player who is comfortable in her own skin. And for those people who don't know, she took quite a lengthy break from the game, didn't she? And she just said and admitted openly that she was simply overwhelmed by the constant stress and anxiety of life on tour as a professional tennis player, which I think is a very strong thing to say, to admit that.
11: Yes, and that break also came after losing her father.
10: Indeed.
11: It just, life, I think, looks very differently through her lens at that time, through some personal tragedy. And it was right on that precipice when I think she had arrived on the tour.
12: Time.
11: And there was a lot of talk that, well, you've got to watch out for her. So she wisely took her time. Again, everyone runs to a different timeline in those circumstances. And when she decided that I'm going to return back to tennis, and it's been a welcome return, and probably that time off has fueled the desire to really commit to playing, and that's why we saw the results start to flourish in the past 12 months or so.
10: Yeah, came back totally reinvigorated, and spent our time doing things like painting and enrolling on various university courses, so just enjoying a completely different life away from tennis, and these two fine players giving us a real show. Starting to warm up here as Madison Keys gets a forehand cross-court winner through the defences of Anissa Mova. So an interesting character, Anissa Mova, lots of very strong qualities, as well as being a world-class tennis player. Just, I think people like well-rounded characters.
11: Yeah, well, and character, we could say the same with Madison, who probably went through a number of years travelling alone, and I'm sure she's got many friends on the tour, but then her relationship that evolved with her boyfriend, and it's now her husband, and I think that's actually given her a fresh point of view, perspective on life on the tour, because now she's not just playing for herself, it's a duo, and of course it's a coaching relationship.
10: Yeah, Bjorn is her coach as well. Yeah, absolutely right.
11: Former player himself, so he's able to give a wonderful point of view for Maddie.
12: Let's pass.
10: Here at 30 love, 2-3 on serve, 22 minutes on the match clock. Spectators gradually coming back and taking their seats after a break, after that dramatic opening match. One, if you're just joining us, by Alex Ayala from the Philippines, putting out the defending champion Iga Świątek in straight sets. Crunching forehand return from Anissa Mova, but can't dig out the backhand into the net. Just rehearsing the shot again. And Madison Keys moves to 40 love. Both these players, not just Americans, playing on the 4th of July. They're both resident in Florida. Anissa Mova now in Miami Beach. Madison Keys in Orlando. Quite got my Florida temperatures here, and we've been hearing from our colleagues John Bennett about the very high temperatures in Philadelphia at the moment, but it's a very pleasant mid-20s here in Wimbledon. Just wide from Anissa Mova, and a comfortable service hold from Madison Keys to draw level at 3-0. Talking of heat, I spoke to Maddie Keys at the French Open, and you remember, Mark, a few weeks ago, it was also very hot there. It was a heat wave in Paris during the French Open. She said, "I love the heat. Bring it on. The hotter, the better. I love it. I play better when the ball is rising much higher off the surface, whether that's the clay or here in London off the grass. I'm never going to complain about the weather," she said.
11: Well, yeah, I think when you're able to train in those types of climates with regularity, it doesn't pose to be as difficult as it is for some others.
12: 15 love.
10: We just picked up a little come on from Anissa Mova from the courtside microphone there, trying to get herself fired up here.
11: Yeah, and I wonder whether both ladies, Chris as well, might try to send down some of these serves on key points towards the forehand of each other.
10: Well, there's a forehand from Anissa Mova, and it's just dug out by Keys, who then goes to the backhand. Cross court to the forehand of Madison Keys is long.
12: 13
11: Both have a flat trajectory. We think Madison Keys does impart a bit more topspin from the forehand wing, but she also has much more of an elongated take back. It is very long, and that's the side that at times she doesn't pull back on the pace. It's almost like she just keeps going for it, and it's unable to temper it enough.
10: Yeah, it's a heavy forehand, isn't it? And she is quite happy to flatten it out on occasion as well. And to the fast and fluid serve, one of the best on the women's tour. First serve into the net from Anissa Mova at 40 love. Three games all first set. Anissa Mova into the service action. It's quite a big, long ball toss. Now she crouches down but can't dig the forehand out.
12: So 40-15.
10: Moves to 40-15. We've been talking about Serena, and sadly the news just coming through that she and her sister Venus not able to take to the court today as we were expecting and hoping for in the doubles. And Venus is the reason Madison Keys said that she's here at all. It's the reason she plays tennis. She as a little girl watching Wimbledon back home on the television in her parents' front room and saw Venus Williams playing. It just captured her imagination. She thought, that's what I want to do one day. And here she is playing Wimbledon on centre court. And going to the change of ends with Anisimova having held and moving ahead by four games to three. Those stories about what inspired a player to pick up a racket in the first place, it just shows you how the power of television and the power of role models.
13: Yeah, exactly. And I think my coach was asking me to select a player who I thought I could play like, that I really enjoyed watching. So I was looking for a left-hander and who had a backhand slice as well and liked getting to net. And so we all have that someone that we try to emulate.
10: More from Mark Woodford very shortly, but Delith Lloyd is on court one watching Sasha Zverev. How's he getting on?
0: Yes, well, the number two seed and French Open champion Alexander Zverev, I said earlier, it's never easy, is it, with him? Because he'd raced to winning one. That first set, Zverev. 6-2 against Marcus Giron of America, a player ranked 92 in the world. But the second set has indeed gone to a tiebreak. This the fifth tiebreaker, if I can do my maths correctly, that Zverev's played this tournament. He had one in the last round, three in the first round as well against a fellow German, Alexander Block. And the score at the moment in that tiebreak is Zverev 3, Giron 2.
10: Thank you, Delith. Back here on Centre Court in bright sunshine with an ever-increasing crowd returning to their seats. We're on serve in the first set between the all-American pairing of Amanda Anisimova, the beaten finalist here last year against Madison Keys. Good friends, both from Florida. And we're on serve in this opening set. Madison Keys serving here, 15-love at 3-4. Mark Woodford alongside me. You were telling us who inspired you to pick up a racket. You teased us with it was a left-hander who liked the slice, but you didn't give us a name.
13: Well, actually, not who inspired me to pick up a racket. That was certainly my father, because we're from a tennis-oriented family.
10: Sure.
13: But as far as a professional tennis player, someone that I really thought, okay, I think there's a similarity, and you would know him, but Manuel Arantes.
10: Oh, yes.
13: From Spain.
10: Yes. Wow. That's an unusual choice.
13: Yeah, it was on clay. Part of my I guess, collegiate experience, not that I went to college in the US by any means, but I had a four-year cycle in Europe learning to play, but he was still playing, and I thought, actually, I really like the way that he plays, and that's modelled my game somewhat on Manuel Arantes.
10: That's a great role model to have. In the meantime, a chink of an opportunity here for Anisimova, who's in front of the royal box. She's at 15:30 on the Madison Keys serve, and Madison Keys just putting a mid-court ball. Little net court has just taken the ball away from Madison Keys, so a little bit of fortune there from
12: 15-40.
10: Anisimova, who now moves to 15-40, so a couple of breakpoint opportunities here for last year's runner-up.
13: Well, I think these are the moments right now, Chris, is where we get to see, you know, for Madison Keys, you would imagine that she's going to try to send down her best serve. So someone that the direction as well will give us some evidence. She missed the first serve thanks to the let, but now we'll get to see the second serve.
10: Dug out really nicely. It was an opportunity to come in for the drive volley, but Anisimova chose to let the ball bounce and then just pops away. A backhand winner, so a wise choice in the end. There is the first breakthrough of this opening set,
12: Anisimova,
10: and it's gone the way of Anisimova.
12: So
10: it moves ahead by 5-3. And after she's taken a little wipe of the brow with the towel, she'll come out and serve for this opening set.
13: Well, that second serve was nothing wrong with the pace, but I think Anisimova was able to read it. There's that consistency from Madison Keys with a second serve. It's a heavy kick. And on the juice court, it's generally up the tee. Anisimova read it well, so captured that break. And there's a key point as well. Win the first point of your own service game when you're stepping up to take the first set.
10: Yeah, it's a good opening serve. 110 miles an hour from Anisimova and the error from Madison Keys. So the momentum now starting to be very fairly and squarely behind Anisimova. Just about to launch a second serve into Madison Keys at the far end. Second serve is into the net, so another double fault. So both players not entirely convincing behind serve or on serve. The wind has been a factor actually this week, first week at Wimbledon, but I don't think, Mark, unless you disagree, that it's particularly strong enough to be a major factor today in ball toss.
13: It shouldn't. I think there's still the sun that
12: 15.
13: And potentially up the end of Anisimova when she's throwing the ball up, there might be a bit of sun that she has to just slightly change that ball toss.
10: So 30-15 closing in on this opening set. Chopped return to get the ball back into play, and a forehand from Anisimova, and a looped return just inside the baseline from Madison Keys. Now a flatter backhand, a flatter forehand, and into the net from Anisimova.
12: 30.
10: And Madison Keys just fighting back here, looking to retrieve this break of serve and keep this opening set alive. 32 minutes on the match clock, approaching 5 o'clock in the afternoon here in London, local time. Can Anisimova get this opening set on centre court where she lost so badly here a year ago? 40, and she's got an opportunity 30. To do exactly that. Another error from Madison Keys. And Anisimova has a set point here, a chance to take an advantage and have one foot in the last 16. That's what's up for grabs here. So good preparation on the serve. 40-30, set point at 5-3. Just aborts the ball toss. Again, perhaps the sunshine a factor here. The first serve now is good into the backhand of Madison Keys, into the net. There's the first set. 32 minutes it took. And so far, a positive return lead to centre court for Amanda Anisimova. The runner-up here, humiliated. Let's not beat about the bush here 12 months ago, but she's taken the opening set against her good friend Madison Keys by 6-3.
1: And Mark, before you leave us, do you think that means Anisimova can see it through then and clinch her place in the next round?
13: Well, that's a bonus to capture the first set. But again, Lee, I go back to that very first game. It's understandable that she would have been a little shaky, and which she was. She's still throwing in some double faults, but look, it's that's for the best tennis players. They do such a great job of, if they are a little tight, they're able to cover it up, or and they absorb, you know, making those mistakes. Anisimova has navigated her way to, I think, a very much a key first set.
1: So with the first set on the board, Amanda Anisimova leads Madison Keys then here on centre court. Mark, thank you so much for being with us.
13: It's a pleasure. It's great to be working with you guys. Let's do it again.
1: Yeah, let's do it again in the sunshine here on centre court. Mark, thank you so much. Mark Woodford with us on the BBC World Service. Then as the action continues here, earlier though, we had a huge shock because the defending champion is out.
14: Great depth on the return. Forehand cross court is a winner. She's done it. Ayala falls to the floor and she celebrates. And with her, millions and millions of Filipinos all over the world. The biggest win of her career. 21-year-old Alexandra Ayala, the left-hander from Manila, who now takes the applause of the crowd. What a performance. What nerves of steel. She's done it in her first ever appearance on centre court.
15: I don't know how to describe it. I mean, I'm into the second week of a slam and it's amazing for me. Iga is a phenomenal player and a really nice person. So I'm really grateful to be able to share centre court with her at Wimbledon nonetheless. I'm really emotional.
1: A very emotional Alexander Ayala then after reaching the fourth round here at Wimbledon. And listening to that is Diane Castillejo, a former tennis player from the Philippines who has followed Alexander Ayala's career very closely. Diane, how did you feel watching that performance on center court?
16: I mean, I'm emotional too. It's such a big thing for the Philippines because, you know, every Filipino tennis player dreams of playing at Wimbledon center court and to be able to beat the defending champion is beyond words. Well, my heart was like on my throat the whole time, a tiebreaker, and then of course closing it out in the second set. It's just incredible.
1: It was such an impressive performance from her though, to go up against the defending champion here on center court and almost to show no nerves throughout.
16: I mean, that is the thing about Alex. I don't know if you remember her last year when she played Krejcikova, the defending champion. She just seems to be, I call it like, I believe she was born for center court. She just thrives, right? She feels so at home. She's not intimidated by the big name. She's beaten so many top five players. And, you know, to rise up to that occasion, Iga was fighting with all her life, right? To, you know, to get closer, minimize her errors, and she stuck it, and it just, I mean, it just shows her brave heart and her skill, and her just, well, I think she's on her way. I mean, she's right up there.
1: When did you, you've followed her career very closely, Diane, when did you first realize there was something here that could potentially take her to the very top?
16: Well, you know, when she won the Les Petitas when she was 13, okay, then she moved to the Nadal Academy, and then from then on she was playing the juniors and doing better and better in juniors, winning a lot of ITF junior tournaments. But when she won the US Open juniors, because I was there, and you know, it was like I saw how she grinded it. She beat Andreeva in the quarters, I think, in that tournament. So I think from there I knew that she was going places. But also after she won like her first couple of 15Ks, and then she won a 1-2-5, another 1-2-5, I just
12: first game,
16: I think it's because I know how she feels. Like she has such belief, and she's not afraid. So she really believes she belongs, and she's so patient about it though. She's not in a hurry, as you can see. Like, and the one unique thing about her, I think, is that she, you know, when she has this amazing ability to go up against really good players and not get intimidated. So that talks a lot about the kind of stuff she's made of inside.
1: And you've played Junior Wimbledon here, you played Junior US Opens as well, haven't you? But what is it particular about her game then? It seems really suited to these grass courts.
16: I mean, of course, she hits the ball really early. She's inside the baseline, you know, on the second serve. She's attacking it. Her balls are super flat. She has the nice angle. And today, I don't know if you noticed, the slice serve to the forehand of Iga Swiatek was working wonders. Wasn't that strong, but wow, so many errors. So that was working. And then I think, yeah, just attacking the forehand. And Iga had a lot of errors and just staying aggressive. And she moves very well on grass. I mean, it's her 15th match, I think. So she definitely likes it.
1: Oh, absolutely. And I'm sure the whole of the Philippines like it very much. Her parents were here, Mike and Riza. They've supported her, of course, throughout. We saw the Philippines flags. What is this like for the nation, Diane, to see her perform in this way?
12: 15-0.
16: It's incredible, fantastic, unbelievable. It's midnight right now in the Philippines. The match started at 8:30 p.m. Everybody on social media was out following the match and just tweeting and posting about, you know, Filipino pride, how emotional everybody was back home. I'm getting like hundreds and so many texts from so many people who are watching. Everybody just wants to be a part of it. And everybody felt that they were a part of it, every Filipino. So that makes it really special. And, you know, hearing her interview, as you heard, you know, she remembered herself as a little girl. That really resonates so much with, you know, Filipinos who are trying in different areas in life to really make it in the big international stage.
1: And on the big international stage for boxing, for basketball, the country, you know, thrives on those sports. But now tennis then, through what Alexandra Ayala has done, yes?
16: I mean, the tennis interest is brand new, I'll tell you that. Okay, I work in the media. I could never get a tennis story in the news, like, before Alex Ayala. So we're not a tennis nation, but now we definitely are. And as I mentioned before, it's hard to get a court now. Kids are wanting to learn tennis. Coaches are getting more work. New courts are coming up. It's not very accessible. It's kind of like an expensive sport in the Philippines. But now a lot of groups are making efforts to put up more tennis centers to, you know, to give the opportunity, since the interest is there and the inspiration. What a lead Alex Ayala is doing for the Philippines in a sport that historically we really, I mean, are not really known, except Felicity Mampon, like back in the day, like, you know, like, but of recent years, none.
1: Well, you're going to be very busy next week then, aren't you?
16: Oh my gosh, I'm here on the second week of the slam. Can't believe it. I mean, but that's good. It's good news, right?
1: Yeah, absolutely. Yeah. Well, enjoy this moment. It's a wonderful moment for the Philippines. Diane, thank you so much for being with us. Really appreciate it.
16: Thanks for featuring, Alex.
1: No problem at all. Thank you so much for being with us. Diane Castellano, going to be very busy next week, I know. Alexandra Ayala will be into the second week of a Grand Slam, playing here at Wimbledon in the fourth round after her performance today against Iga Swiatek, knocking out the defending champion here on Centre Court. Much more action to come from here at Wimbledon, and also ahead of the last 16 at the World Cup. We'll be in the United States in the next hour of Sports World. after the latest news.
17: BBC News with Sue Montgomery. Events to celebrate America's 250th anniversary of declaring independence from Britain have started across the country. Some events, though, have been cancelled due to a heat wave. The US Vice President J.D. Vance has said America's history is one of people carving a great civilization out of the wilderness.
18: Today we celebrate 250 years of America. Facing the future without fear, we celebrate 250 years of proving what a free people can achieve by the providence of our Almighty Creator.
17: Later, President Trump will attend a rally in Washington. The event will feature military flyovers and what he's called the world's biggest fire.

0: including those who will not mourn, but it's also a message to Iran's enemies.
1: Pope Leo has urged Europe's leaders to do more to protect and integrate migrants. He was speaking at a mass during a visit to the Italian island of Lampedusa, a major staging post for migrants making the perilous crossing to Europe. He also visited a cemetery where he prayed at unnamed graves where shipwrecked migrants have been buried. Tens of thousands of people in Germany have taken part in protests against the far-right AfD party that's currently holding its annual conference in Erfurt. Police say the demonstrations have been largely peaceful. Protesters blocked roads around the city and within the city to prevent AfD delegates from reaching the conference hall. However, most of them were able to enter the venue. The AfD is currently soaring in national polls ahead of all other parties. Georg Becker is one of the protest organizers.
2: Of course, we want to prevent the fascist AfD from meeting undisturbed in the exhibition hall and, yes, effectively hatching their plans there. And we want to make it clear that we simply won't tolerate that fascism is on the rise here in Germany.
1: BBC News. Mali's army says it's repelled attacks by Islamist militants and their separatist Tuareg allies in several areas across the country. At least five towns in eastern and southern Mali and a prison were targeted. There are reports of civilian casualties. France's health minister says a doctor who tested positive for Ebola after arriving in France has recovered and left hospital. The Congolese doctor had been in the eastern province of Ituri in the Democratic Republic of Congo, responding to the major Ebola outbreak. In football, Monday's World Cup match between England and Mexico is set to go ahead as scheduled after FIFA abandoned plans to bring it forward by 6 hours. Will Grant is in Mexico City.
3: To loud boos ringing in their ears, the England players arrived at their hotel in Mexico City to a hostile reception from gathered home fans. A few boos and nothing, however, compared with what the Mexicans have done to other teams, like keeping players awake all night before a match with drumming and fireworks. Security has been ramped up around the hotel to avoid a repeat. The biggest issue ahead of kickoff, though, was whether the game would be brought forward by 6 hours. FIFA's thinking was that it could avoid a thunderstorm forecast for the afternoon of the match. But neither the English nor the Mexican FAs wanted the change, citing disruption to their plans.
1: The second round of knockout games begin this evening with Canada taking on Morocco and France playing Paraguay later. In tennis, there have been two major upsets at the Wimbledon tournament. The defending champion Iga Świątek from Poland has been knocked out by Alexander Ayala of the Philippines. Meanwhile, Serena Williams and her sister Venus have pulled out of the women's doubles. And that's the latest BBC News.
4: Taylor Swift has married American football star Travis Kelce, making them one of the most powerful married couples in America. 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
5: Hello, I'm Lee James. Welcome back to Wimbledon's centre court. The scene of that big shock, Alexander Ayala of the Philippines knocking out the defending champion Iga Świątek. Right now, an all-American encounter on the 4th of July, Chris Dennis, which is going the way of Amanda Anisimova, who's taken the first set, last year's finalist. But is there a fight back from Madison Keys now?
6: Well, there certainly is, Lee, because Madison Keys got an early break in the second set and led by 2 games to love. She now leads by 3 games to 1. A lot of mutual respect between these two players, a lot of affection as well. They're good friends off the court and two very, very talented players. The match itself hasn't quite caught fire yet, certainly not the level of quality of hitting that we saw in the first match earlier today. But there's still time and too much quality, I think, both sides of the net for this to be a disappointment. But at the moment, it's Anisimova, last year's runner-up, who took the first set but trails by a break to Madison Keys in the second.
5: Let's take you over to court number one. Is Alexander Zverev on his way into the fourth round of Wimbledon, Donna Floyd?
7: It's looking that way, Lee. Alexander Zverev, the French Open champion, the second seed, leading Marcus Giron of America by 2 sets to love. He took the first 6-2, won the second on a tiebreak 7-4, and he's 2-love up in the third, although he's serving for a 3-love lead, and it's juice on his serves. Zverev, of course, wearing that white headband as he

0: so often does Girona's opponent, wearing a very fashionable white baseball cap back to front. Far too cool for the likes of you and I. But Zverev looking good for a place in the fourth round currently, Lee.
1: I think you can rock a baseball cap, Bella.
0: I meant more you couldn't. But yeah, thank you. I'll take it, Lee.
1: So we've got Americans in front of us then on court number one and on centre court. It's the 4th of July, American Independence Day, and the World Cup continues with the last 16 in the United States this Saturday. We've got two games in Philadelphia, Paraguay against France, and the co-host Canada. Can they make even more history when they play the African champions Morocco at Houston Stadium? That gets underway now in less than an hour's time. So both sides reached this one in dramatic circumstances. There was the late winner for Canada as they beat South Africa. Morocco went through on penalties against the Netherlands. John Bennett is with us. And John, both then with an opportunity to make further progress at this World Cup.
2: Yes, a huge opportunity, I think, particularly for Morocco. I know Canada are the co-hosts, and of course they'll be expecting or thinking that they can win this game. But for Morocco, for me, they have a lot more quality on the pitch than Canada. And I think they will be seeing this as a huge opportunity. I've been very impressed. Mohamed Awabi, their head coach, has taken them in a more dynamic attacking direction. And yeah, I've been really, really impressed by Morocco in this tournament. So for me, they will be favourites against Canada.
1: So Morocco starting as favourites. What can Canada do, though, to keep this run going in the competition? Let's hear from their coach, Jesse Marsh. He's clearly done his homework on the African champions, and he likes what he sees.
3: When you talk about Morocco, you're talking about a team with incredible individual talent, really well organized, a great structure, but yet fluidity in which they play, which I think really accesses the quality of their players. And the results have meant that the confidence that they have right now, like when I was at the match down in Monterrey, the confidence that the team had, the swagger they played with, like we know we're in for a massive challenge against a really talented team.
1: Joining us now on Sports World, the former captain of Canada, David Edgar, and the Moroccan football journalist, Amin El Amri. Thank you both for being with us. Amin, Jesse Marsh likes what he sees from Morocco. And as John was saying, this is an opportunity now for Morocco to make further progress. What's the feeling like there about this one?
4: Hello, Lee. Lovely to join you guys. Hello, David. Hello, John. I think Jesse Marsh is a wonderful poker player because he's pulling out the flattering card. And I think he's right to do so because, as we have seen yesterday, for example, between Argentina and Cabo Verde, there is no slam dunk in this World Cup. Every game is harder than the other. And I think Jesse Marsh has taken this team far, far beyond any expectations because 4 years ago, they were a good spirit, but they weren't really, really organized. And yet they posed us a lot of problems. But now I can see that the quality has been risen up in this team with the players of experience, but also with a bunch of young guns that are willing to defend their colors. So I think it's going to be harder than everybody's expecting.
1: Yes, in the World Cup 4 years ago, David, Morocco beat Canada 2-1 in the group stage, and Canada's goal came from an own goal on that occasion. What have you seen this time around that suggests that this team looks very different now under Jesse Marsh?
5: No, I think they are a different team now. They've got a lot more confidence as a group. They've added a few different pieces over the course of 4 years span this cycle. So, listen, they're a lot more attacking, more fluent going forward. But again, this is a different team, a different test they're coming up against, and a Morocco team who have actually, since that win against Canada in 2022, have gone on to just do amazing things. So listen, Canada can beat anyone on their day, I think, but that's what this World Cup's shown. But this is going to be a real test.
1: Yes, because they've been creating chances, haven't they, David, in the final third, getting a lot of pressure on, especially in that last game against South Africa. But can they approach the match in the same way against a Morocco side that are also so strong?
5: Well, I think that's been the question leading up to this, whether he changes what he does with his 4-4-2, his two strikers. The identity can is sort of built on that front foot. And can you do that against a Morocco team who can pick you off? And does he go with another body in midfield? But he looks like he's going with his two strikers. So I have a feeling they're not necessarily going to press as much as they would. But Canada will still be looking to take their chances on the counterattack for sure.
1: Yeah, interesting, John, isn't it, how the two stars of the teams are going to match up for this one and the approach that they'll take.
2: Yeah, I think David makes a good point there. I wonder if the midfield battle will be key today, and with that 4-4-2, whether Morocco will be able to take control of it. Ayoub Bouadi has been my player of the tournament. I know he's not the best player at the tournament. Listen, it's Lionel Messi, Harry Kane, Kylian Mbappe, etc. But Ayoub Bouadi, at 18 years of age, he's at Lille at the moment. He's probably going to go to Manchester City. What a player. He controls that midfield along with El Anawi and Unahi as well. So I think they could take control of that midfield area. For Canada, it's such a shame that Alphonso Davies, yet again, is still not fit enough to make his first start of this World Cup. By far, their best play. He did come off the bench against South Africa in the round of 32 for his first appearance of the tournament. But yet again, he's on the bench. They've done so well, Canada, to get this far without their star man. And for him, I think he must be so frustrated that he hasn't been able to make an impact in this World Cup.
1: Yeah, really frustrating for him. We'll have to wait and see if he makes any kind of appearance in this match. But I mean, for Morocco then, in terms of how they go about it tonight, Bouadi, yes, certainly attracting the attention of, it seems, many, many top clubs across Europe. With his performances during this tournament, they've made just one change, haven't they, with a defender coming in, Riyad picking up the knee injury in the last game against the Netherlands. So how do they go about winning this game?
4: Well, you're right to point that Shadi Riyad is not starting this game because he picked up a little injury on the thigh against the Netherlands. Actually, on the action that got Cody Gakpo to score against Morocco, and now it's Radwan Helhel who's been doing very good in the Eredivisie this year. And I think this is a different approach to the game against Netherlands when you had that round of observation, you know, like in boxing, in the first 15 or 20 minutes before taking over completely. But I think this time around, we have to be, Morocco has to be, has to have, you know, that aggressive approach that they had against Brazil, for example, or against Scotland, to try and control the game, score early, and try to score as many as possible in the first half, and then try to manage from there on, because Morocco played 120 minutes and Canada only 19 and some in their qualifier against South Africa. So I think the physicality would be a key to the success in this game.
1: Well, let's hear from the Moroccans' perspective now in a moment at Nasser Mazraoui. But first, the Atlas Lions fans, that how they're feeling then after that win on penalties over the Netherlands.
6: It's unbelievable. I cannot describe it. It's been crazy journey. We're going ahead probably to the semi-finals in God's will. We played well than Holland. We deserve it very well. We should have won in the before the penalties. But thank God we came through.
7: Emotional highs and lows. They scored, we scored. They missed a penalty, we missed a penalty. It's really up and down. All that matters, we're true.
8: That we win here is like a feeling we win a final. It's a huge accomplishment for the team, and we're just gonna stay humble, of course, because that's why we're here today. Without the fighting spirit we showed today, you're not gonna make any game. Not against Netherlands, not against Haiti, not against nobody, because everybody comes here to win for themselves, for the nation, because it's a big pride to be able to play for the World Cup.
1: So then 45 minutes away from Canada and Morocco in the first of the last 16 ties at this World Cup. To both of you, I mean, first of all then, semi-finals 4 years ago, is it going to be the experience of Morocco? They are a younger side, of course, than 4 years ago, but they've been there, done it. Is that going to count then? Do you see them being able to progress?
4: But I don't think so. I think it's a good basis to build on. But as you can see, Morocco has got the third lower age average of teams in this World Cup. So there's a lot of change. Of course, you have the symbols as Hakimi, Unahi, Bono, etc. But you have a lot of young guns that joined the team, like Boati, Ainawi, Brahim Diaz, also El Khenous. That was in Qatar, but didn't play much. I think it's a different team. As John pointed out, they're doing a lot better with the ball as compared to Qatar. So I think this is an upgrade for what happened 4 years ago. But still, you still have that basis, the spirit and the fighting will that we had in Qatar. So I think it's a good ground for this team.
1: And David, Canada had never even earned a point before at the Men's World Cup. And now here we are with the last 16 and talking about a place in the quarterfinals. Is there belief there, David, in Canada that this run can continue?
5: Oh, certainly. I think there's definitely belief. But I think we are also, the fans are realistic. What we've done is create some unbelievable memories here along the way and helped build that culture of Canadian football, soccer, as we call it here. But listen, Jesse talks about this being a free hit, and I think it is as a chance. But they're going to go out there and try and make all the Canadians proud. There's Canadians, thousands of them, at 9 o'clock in the morning in Vancouver, watching all across the country, and this has never happened before. So they're playing for the whole country today.
1: Well, there's a huge amount at stake, of course, which one of these two teams will take a step into the quarterfinals of the World Cup. We will find out shortly. David, I mean, thank you both so much for being with us.
5: Thank you, guys.
4: Thank you, guys. Good luck.
1: Amin Al-Amri and David Edgar with us, John. And that's the first of the last 16 matches. And then with you in Philadelphia, we've got France against Paraguay. Paraguay, who beat the four-time champions Germany to make it through. France overcame Sweden. We got the two sets of fans mixing there. I know when I was in Philadelphia, we had the Croatian fans there and that giant flag that they marched all the way up from City Hall. What's been the feeling amongst the sets of fans on this one?
2: Lots of French supporters I could see on the streets. I haven't seen too many Paraguayans, but I was with Paraguay in Boston for their last win over Germany. And I will never forget the reactions of the fans after the game. Straight after the final whistle, I went out onto the concourse at the Foxborough Stadium over there near Boston, and there were tears in the eyes of the fans. One fan was there with his father. I'll never forget it. He was here saying, "It's the best day of my life, you know, for this country. We can't believe that we've just beaten Germany." So they will go into this game with the pressure off them. But there's two factors to remember here. One is the heat, 40 degree heat. And Lee, what is your World Cup memory like? Have you got a good memory of World Cups? There's often games for me where I can remember where I was. And one of them is 1998, France against Paraguay, last 16, the golden goal for Laurent Blanc. It's iconic in France, this game, because they went on to win the World Cup and Laurent Blanc scored a golden goal to send France through against Paraguay. So Paraguay, today, they want a bit of revenge. But I've been talking to a Paraguayan journalist about this, Juan Bernabe. He's from Radio Iro de Marzo. And first, we talked about how special this World Cup run has been for the Paraguay side.
9: Yeah, it was amazing because we really hoped that participation of Paraguay in this World Cup, but when Germany just, you know, going through in our road is we don't have a lot of expectation about it, but we did, and I mean the team worked really, really good, a very solid defense, and we have that chance in the penalties to have a great Orlando Hill, and now we are in this instance.
10: Yeah, what a performance by the goalkeeper. I was at the game to see the emotion of the fans afterwards, fans crying, fans in tears. It was so special, wasn't it, to the people?
9: It was so special because it was unexpected too. Yeah. Germany was so favorite in a huge percentage. So we were there just to fight, to try to get that results to give us the chance to be here. And here we are. We just have to play with France now. I think it's the number one team right now in the world. So let's do it.
10: I guess there's no pressure on the players now because the expectation is all that France will win. Is that right? Or is there a bit of pressure from back home? Or do the fans now think, no, this has been a good World Cup, whatever happens?
9: Yeah, of course. All the pressure is for France, of course. Everything we have right now from today and the next stage, if Paraguay, won the classification, the qualifying, I think it's just a plus. Is just an extra for us, but we are very happy for that, and we hope that we can do that work tomorrow.
10: It's so hot, isn't it, in Philadelphia? Would it be too much of a cliche to say that a South American team would cope better with the heat than a European team? Is that a cliche, or is that true? Could that be something that could be in your favour, do you think, in the game?
9: No, it's truth. It's truth. We have this kind of hot weather in Paraguay. Even we have 48 grades in Paraguay. I mean, 8 or 10 grades more than here in Philadelphia. Wow. It was very, very hot, but this is different. Our players playing in Europe or in Brazil or in Argentina, they have to adapt again to this weather. But I think the South American teams works better with this weather most than the European teams.
10: And what's so special about this team? What do you think has got them this far? Is there one player, or is it the spirit? What do you think has got them this far, the Paraguay team?
9: The spirit. The spirit, the courage, is very exciting to see them give everything on the pitch, and it's really amazing because we had in that time in the game against Germany, we just have, I think, 4 days, you know, 4 days to be recovered. So, you know, the players gave everything, and it was very impressed that, but. If I have to describe a national team, Paraguayan national team, I think the courage. Of course, the courage.
2: Juan Bernabe there, Paraguayan football journalist. He's here with me in Philadelphia ahead of Paraguay against France. What they did so well, Lee, Paraguay against Germany, is that they were solid first half and they weathered a storm. But every time they had a chance to go forward, a bit like Cape Verde and a bit as Ghana should have done but didn't. You can be solid, but you have to offer something going forward when you get the chance to break. And I was really impressed with the way that Paraguay did that. And maybe they will be able to test that France defence. That's the only area of weakness, I would say, with the France team. Possibly the full-back areas and maybe Upamecano. So maybe they'll have a chance to test them. But obviously huge underdogs today against France.
1: Yeah, because there aren't many weaknesses in that French team, and certainly not going forward. I mean, they came into the tournament, John, as one of the favourites. They've certainly lived up to that, haven't they, so far?
2: Yeah, they have. I think they've played some beautiful football. It's been a joy to watch, particularly that front four or front five, because Doué and Barcola seem to be swapping. And then Michael Olise's been absolutely outstanding. Ousmane Dembele, it's a big tournament for him. Finally, he's on the score sheet at a major tournament. Kylian Mbappe, it's the best I've ever seen him. And apparently, behind the scenes, it's the best that France have looked as well in terms of the team spirit. Have a listen here to Loic Tanzi. He's a French football journalist from L'Équipe. He's also here in Philadelphia ahead of the game. And I said to him, what's it been like behind the scenes? These French journalists are so well connected. How united is this group?
11: I think uniting than maybe better than ever.
2: Really, than 2018 even?
11: Yeah, I think the group is better. Not stronger, but better, because all the players are pretty young. There is not so much gap age between the players, so they just share the same hobbies, for example, when they're outside the pitch, off the pitch. So when you speak to the player, they're like, yeah, the group is amazing. Everybody can speak to each other. Mbappe is a wonderful captain, not thinking about himself, but he's taking care of everybody in the team, even the third goalkeeper. He's speaking to him every time to see if he's okay, if it's not too long for him because he's not playing. So everybody is taking care of each other. Yeah, I think the group is really good, and that's the thing when you want to be a world champion. You have to be like, 2018 was great, but there was big difference between the older player, Hugo Lloris, for example, Olivier Giroud, those kind of players, and Kylian Mbappé. He was very young back at the time. And now that gap age is not the same. And yeah, the group, it's one of the best group France ever had, yeah.
10: Do you think it helps that Didier Deschamps is leaving? Everyone knows that. Does that mean there's less pressure on Mbappé and Deschamps? They seem to really be so close and united.
11: Yeah, I think, I don't know if that helps, but at the end, everybody wants to win for him because he did so great things being the national coach. And Mbappé is like, I don't know, I think I've never seen Mbappé like this, being so prepared for competition. This is the first time he's captain during a World Cup. He wants to be involved in everything in the team. He's speaking to Deschamps every day about things like could change. I don't know, for example, they have some days off in Boston. They can go out during the night. They can go to the restaurant with the family and everything. That's pretty new for Deschamps. He adapts his coaching to that new generation. And I think that changed a lot because the players, they want to give back everything the coach give them to during the competition. So far it's working. But as you said, we are waiting to face like a major team in that competition.
10: A quick prediction for Paraguay, comfortable?
11: I think it's going to be tough because of the heat, because of the weather. We have played Paraguay in France when we were world champion.
10: Laurent Blanc with a golden goal.
11: Yeah, of course.
10: So Paraguay want revenge.
11: And it was in Lens, and the weather was really hot back at the time as well. So we are speaking a lot about that game in France because there's some not big difference between those games. But I think it's going to be tough. But at the end, France is better than Paraguay. So even if it's hot during the game, they have to win that game. Paraguay is not one of the best in the world. If they want to be one champion, they have to go through that game pretty easily.
2: Loic Tanzi there from L'Équipe, one of the journalists here with me in Philadelphia ahead of France against Paraguay. And of course, Lee, the other subplot, this amazing race to be top scorer at the World Cup. I can't remember it being as exciting as this with so many stars. So Lionel Messi got up to 7 yesterday. Mbappe's now on 6. Harry Kane on 5. Erling Haaland on 5. And you've got Vinicius Junior there on 4. It is remarkable. But I'm sure Kylian Mbappe will be targeting a couple more goals today.
1: Oh, yes. I'm sure it's going to be difficult, isn't it, for Paraguay to try and stop him. But you were talking there about the heat and the conditions which you're going to experience in Philadelphia. The weather's been a big factor in the last 16 tie in Mexico City involving the co-host Mexico and England. We had this uncertainty, a bit of chaos and a U-turn from FIFA in terms of when the match is going to kick off. And now, as planned, at 6 o'clock local time on Sunday, John.
2: Yeah, this was astonishing. We thought that the game between Cape Verde and Argentina had a number of changing elements to it. What about the kickoff time changing in this game? So it was just as we were coming off air with Sport Today, actually, on BBC World Service yesterday, this story emerged. The Mexican journalist saying that the game would kick off, and they were pretty clear, would kick off at midday. The kickoff time would be changed. Then that was confirmed. But then we heard that FIFA was locked in talks with the Mexican football authorities and the English football authorities, who both weren't happy about this proposed change. And yes, it's back to the evening kickoff now. We think it's because of the weather forecast, because that suggests there could be thunderstorms at that time, which of course would create delays. We had delays here due to thunderstorms here in Philadelphia during the France-Iraq game. But FIFA have not provided any explanation for this suggested change. But yeah, as it stands, and this will happen now, it's confirmed the game will take place at the original kickoff time. So evening time, 6 p.m. in Mexico City. Very tough challenge for England, but they've been working so hard and they've prepared for every detail. So I still think England can get the job done against a very, very tough Mexico side who've had a great tournament so far.
1: We'll have more build-up to that on Sunday on Sports World. And John, you'll be back as well, of course, to reflect on those games in the last 16 with Canada against Morocco in 30 minutes' time, and then with you in Philadelphia between Paraguay and France. John Bennett, thank you very much for being with us. Lots more to get in before we finish, though, on Sports World. And we're back here at Wimbledon after the latest BBC News with Oliver Conway.
12: Celebrations marking 250 years of American independence from Britain have started across the US, though some events have been cancelled because of a heat wave. At a parade of naval vessels in New York, the US Vice President J.D. Vance said the nation's history was one of people carving a great civilization out of the wilderness. He also urged Americans to reject negativity. Thousands of Iranians have gathered at the Grand Mosalla Mosque in Tehran to pay their respects to the late Supreme Leader Ayatollah Ali Khamenei, who was killed in US and Israeli strikes 4 months ago. The mass procession moved past the coffins of Ayatollah Khamenei and four of his family who died alongside him. Pope Leo has urged Europe's leaders to do more to protect and integrate migrants. He was speaking at a mass during a visit to the Italian island of Lampedusa.
13: Those who've died in this sea are victims both of decisions that were taken and of decisions that were not taken, indifference to the common good and corruption in their countries of origin, a global economic system that generates poverty and exclusion, the fear that fuels prejudice and contempt, and the idea that such problems do not concern us.
12: The words of the Pope. A former doctor who alleged that women were being abused at a university hospital in Egypt has reportedly been given a suspended 6-month prison sentence. Warren Bull reports.
13: Amnia Sweden was convicted of spreading false information following a Facebook post describing what she said were cases of abuse at Al-Shatibi University Hospital. Among the claims, she said a doctor had sexually assaulted a woman in labour and later mocked her. Ms. Sweden also claimed that vulnerable patients, including a sexual assault survivor, were denied treatment. The court said she hadn't provided evidence for some of the allegations.
12: Finally, Venezuela's interim president, Delcy Rodriguez, has defended her government's response to the twin earthquakes 10 days ago. She said orders and deployments were made immediately. Exiled opposition leader Maria Corina Machado has accused the Venezuelan government of being absent. That's the latest BBC News. Back now to Lee James and Sports World.
1: Oliver, thank you. Welcome back to Centre Court, wherever you're listening around the world. It's been a day of drama here at Wimbledon, with the defending women's champion Iga Swiatek beaten by, from the Philippines, for the first time into the second week of a Grand Slam, Alexander Ayala. What a performance from her. Here on Centre Court right now, an all-American clash between Amanda Anisimova, last year's finalist, and Madison Keys. Chris Dennis.
14: Yes, into a final set here, Lee. Anisimova took the first set by 6-3. Great response from Madison Keys, who broke twice to take the second set by 6-2. And it's a very nervy last year's runner-up, Anisimova, we're watching here. 32 unforced errors in the second set alone. She's had one or two problems with the ball toss. The wind has picked up a little bit, but it's mainly the sunshine that's bothering her. And she's not really rediscovered her rhythm here. One or two nerves creeping in. The sort of thing we saw last year when she was beaten so comprehensively by Iga Swiatek in last year's final. But she's come through a tough opening service game here, and it's 1-1 in the third.
1: Well, over on court number one, Alexander Zverev, Delph Lloyd, is closing in on a place in the fourth round.
0: He is closing in, but he's making a little tricky work of it. He leads Marcus Giron of America by 2 sets to love, 6-2, 7-6. He's 4-3 up with serve in the third, but it's a break point for Zverev. And I think the crowd, as you can hear, are trying to get around Giron here, hoping to get this match maybe a little bit longer than it needs to be, because if he loses this game, Giron, it would be Zverev serving for the match in the next game. But we're back on juice. Zverev leading 2 sets to love. He's 4-3 up in the third.
1: Now, athletics. Eugene, Oregon, track town, USA, will stage the 9th stop of this year's Diamond League calendar this Saturday. And this year's Prefontaine Classic falls quite deliberately on the 4th of July. It promises to be an unforgettable Independence Day. And could we get at least one world record after already coming close to one this season in the women's 800 metres?
15: They are shoulder to shoulder. Vero is strong, shoulder to shoulder, and now the Swiss athlete just pulling ahead of Keely Hodgkinson. Today, Hodgkinson's race is run. It is Vero who retakes the lead and takes victory by just a metre, 153.98.
16: Vero there has put herself third on the world all-time list, which is absolutely incredible. No one has run that time since 1980.
1: That was Stockholm back at the start of June. Audrey Vero has raced again since then and went even quicker at the Paris Diamond League last weekend. Let's bring in our athletics commentator, Ed Harry, who we heard there describing the action in Stockholm. And Ed, now it's Keely Hodgkinson's turn to see if she can get even closer to one of the oldest world records still on the books.
17: Yeah, it's enthralling, isn't it, Lee? Hodgkinson broke her own British record when she finished behind Audrey Vero a month ago. Vero, 153.98 that day, as you say, she's since improved that to 153.80 with a stunning piece of front running in the French capital last Sunday. Vero stays third quickest of all time. Now then, it is over to Hodgkinson, the sixth quickest woman in history. She will be centre stage in Eugene later. There's no Vero, but the field does include Kenya's reigning world champion, Lilian Adira. And Hodgkinson, remember, Lee, the Olympic and European champion, also this year's world indoor gold medalist and the world record holder for the 800 indoors. It has, though, been a challenging few weeks for her since Stockholm. She raced the 400 metres at the British National Championships, but she had to pull out of that final just as they were about to go into their blocks. You could see her tearing up, but she had felt a twinge and she didn't want to jeopardise bigger plans for this season. So the Briton was asked on the eve of racing in Eugene, how does she react when ahead of every race now, the conversation turns to breaking Jarmila Kratochvilova's almost 43-year-old world record?
18: It seems more prevalent this year, but I think people have been talking about for the last couple of years, like the way that 800's been, the people we've had, you know, come into these races, the level it's taking now. You know, I think the bar is just getting higher and higher every single year, and I'm really happy and proud to be a part of that conversation and pushing the event on. I think it's just the competitiveness. I think we've seen it over the years with, for example, Faith in the 1500. I just think about 2024, pulling all these girls to low 350s, and I think when you see one person do it, the next year you're bound to get, we call it trackflation, you know. It's just every year it's just going up and up and up, and I think it's really exciting, and I think it's bringing out the best of everyone, no matter what level you are. Yeah, I think that's what makes it so fun. I think you can get so fixated on times and splits and all this, but when you've got a group of incredible girls racing together, it's a great race anyway. And, you know, I think back to times when I was racing a thing, every time we raced, it was fast. And I think that will just come. And yeah, with the competitors that we have, I think it's just really fun to, it's way more motivating to push yourself against a person than a stopwatch.
1: That's Keely Hodgkinson hoping to break that 800 metres world record then, either in Eugene later this Saturday or perhaps in London in a fortnight's time when Sports World will have all the live action for you. Meanwhile, Ed, you'll be watching someone who has broken a long-standing world record this year, and he did it in Eugene.
17: Yes, this is Jacoby Tharp, who broke the 110-metre hurdles world record during the heats at the US Collegiate Championships, which Eugene staged in mid-June. His 12.75 seconds, Lee, bettering the previous record of 12.80. Aries Merritt set that at the end of the Olympic summer of 2012. As promising a talent as Tharp is, to do this while still in college, and not to even produce it in the final, which he went on to win, by the way, to do it in the heat, absolutely stunning, and to take off not 100th or 200th but 500th, just incredible. He will be facing a world-class field in the Diamond League later. That'll include the USA's reigning world champion for this event, Cordell Tinch. Tinch messaged Tharp when he broke the record to offer congratulations, but also to say, you won't be holding on to that record for very long. I intend to take it off you. Back though to Jacoby Tharp. He says he's now watched that world record race back 10 or 15 times. So how would he analyze it in terms of where he might still be able to improve?
19: My start was okay. It was efficient, but it wasn't as best as I think it could have been. And my last three can definitely be a little bit better. I can kind of get back off of them a little bit, and that'll make me spin those a little bit more in between, and I'm going to take that down again soon. Oh, it felt really fast. At six, I knew it was something serious for sure. My goal in the prelim was to send a statement to everybody else to show them that I'm here, because, I mean, I was running 13 O's, but that wasn't really nothing too crazy, too intense on my body. So I want to go out there and send a message to show them that I'm still here and I'm going to be the champion.
17: That is Jacoby Tharp suggesting plenty of room for improvement in his world record run. And Lee, with US athletes having no global championship outdoors this season, several have made the point that this Saturday in Eugene, this is the big one as far as they're concerned. Their aim is to really make their mark with how they perform at the Prefontaine Classic on a very special 4th of July.
1: Ed, thank you very much. Promises to be a special one then in Eugene on American Independence Day. We're here on Centre Court with two American players in front of us, Amanda Anisimova and Madison Keys, at one set all and on serve in the deciding set. 1-2, Anisimova is serving right now in the sunshine here on Centre Court. But from the sounds of the action here, let's move some 130 kilometres north for another great British sporting event where the decibel levels are significantly higher. It's Silverstone for race weekend at the British Grand Prix, and it's the Mercedes of Kimi Antonelli, who will start on pole position after qualifying quickest. That is after he extended his lead in the Drivers' Championship to 43 points after winning the sprint race. Let's take you live to Silverstone now. Harry Benjamin, our F1 commentator, is there for us. And it's been some day then, hasn't it, Harry, for Antonelli?
20: Yeah, and sunshine here too, all day at Silverstone. And we're just using the same words that keep cropping up now for Kimi Antonelli. Cool, calm, collected, composed, confident, assured. And he displayed his raw pace once again this afternoon to take pole position for the British Grand Prix by over a tenth and a half. In fact, his teammate George Russell, his nearest rival in the Drivers' Championship, could only manage fourth, almost four tenths away. So Kimi Antonelli playing another blinder and George Russell taking a hit on home soil.
1: It's Charles Leclerc who will start from second ahead of Lewis Hamilton. And is there room for optimism from the Ferrari drivers? Can they challenge Antonelli at the front for the Grand Prix win?
20: I think it is going to be tough, but from what we saw from the sprint race earlier on today, it really can be a chaotic start. Energy management, which has been the talk of this season so far in Formula One, quite possibly at its hardest here at Silverstone, and a strategy on that side is going to be a crucial factor tomorrow afternoon. And actually, the fact that Ferrari are ahead of George Russell, Leclerc and Hamilton, there could be a bit of a two against one here with the Mercedes of Antonelli on his own at the front. So that could be quite useful for the two Ferraris to force and maybe box Antonelli in on his strategy there. So I think there is optimism for Lewis Hamilton looking for a 10th victory at the British Grand Prix, but he will start behind two cars.
1: Yeah, always such a favourite, of course, at Silverstone. Are we expecting it as frenetic as the sprint race then come Sunday?
20: I think so. Certainly that start. That gave us assurances that, you know what, even if you qualify a little bit below par, you can absolutely overtake here. And I think we're going to be in store for a hell of a ride across 52 laps.
1: Looking forward to it, Harry. Thank you very much. Harry Benjamin at Silverstone then with Kimi Antonelli on pole position for the British Grand Prix, which will again feature in Sports World. Now to cricket. England against India in the second T20 International. This is being played at Old Trafford in Manchester. Daniel Norcross is watching for Sports World. And the big news really, Dan, is of a 15-year-old who has taken the cricketing world by storm with his performances in the Indian Premier League, but now making his international debut. Vaibhav Suryavanshi, how is he doing? How has he got on?
21: Well, he's been and gone, and so far as he batted some time ago, he went out to open the batting, and he made 14 in 10 balls with two fantastic sixes. He hit the first ball he faced from Jofra Archer for six, which is something he's had a habit of doing against the very best bowlers. He hit the first ball he faced from Jasprit Bumrah, Pat Cummins and Josh Hazlewood, all for six. He is no respecter of reputations. It wasn't quite his day to day. He got out stumped off the gentle off-spin of Will Jacks, but the excitement and the thrill was really just, you know, it's a 15-year-old who we fully expect to see gracing these fields for the next 20 years, starting out his international journey, and he looked completely unfazed. One slightly amusing thing was that when he was given his cap to start, it didn't actually fit, which of course was a slightly inauspicious start, but other than that, yeah, he's taken to it well enough. India themselves, though, are taking to this game very well after scoring 190 for seven. It felt maybe a little bit underpowered. England got off to a terrible start in response, losing two wickets in the very first over. Phil Salt and Josh Butler both for ducks. Harry Brooke then made an incendiary 39 off 15. But England have just lost a couple of wickets, 133 for five now. They still require 58 from 28 balls. Sam Curran has just arrived at the crease to join Jacob Bethel, who has 38. But you would say India on top on a pitch which is sort of favouring the spinners. When the spinners are in, it seems harder to score. But India do have to bowl three more overs of seam yet.
1: Okay, we will see then if India do get the victory there to cap off that debut for the 15-year-old Suryavanshi. Daniel, thank you very much. Let's now focus on cycling. It's the first day of the 113th Tour de France. This year it starts in Barcelona. So over the next 3 weeks, we've got the best cyclists racing to the finish on the Champs-Élysées in Paris. Can any deny, though, Tadej Pogacar a fifth Tour title? For the first time since 1971, the Tour will begin with a team time trial. Each team of eight riders racing against the clock. and it's going to be a special moment for the Spanish rider, Abel Bodestan Romans, who'll be racing on roads he trains on in Catalonia. And when I spoke to him before the race started, I asked him what it meant to be riding then his first Tour de France on those home roads.
3: A big dream since I was a children, and the biggest dream for me. I train here a lot, and it's really a pleasure to start the tour here. And all the people who know me here, it's very special.
1: Will you have family and friends along the route?
3: Yeah, everywhere. The first 2 days and the third day also, everywhere. Being the first Tour de France, it's a dream, but being at home at Barcelona, it's the most dream.
1: And you've got that experience of the Vuelta. What is it like then about riding in a Grand Tour?
3: Well, I think it's a lot of days suffering. My legs are prepared to do 3 weeks, but well, it's very hard. And I think do the Vuelta España twice, it's a good preparation.
1: And can you take us back to when you first started cycling and tell us how you first got into the sport?
3: I started cycling, road cycling, 15, 14. And I started in my city, in Terrassa, with a club. And later I went to Valverde Academy, Valverde Alejandro Valverde Academy. No, my father always liked the all sports, and when I was a child, I always do some sports: cycling, football, basketball, golf. But cycling, I think, I was the best. And my father trained since being 14 to 16, always trained with me and followed me.
1: And was the Tour de France always a dream to take part in? Was that your dream?
3: Yeah, I think with 10 years old, I watched all the stages in TV, and that was my dream to be there.
1: You've had success and a strong finish at the Vuelta. You were the top-ranked Spanish rider. How much confidence has that given you then, coming into your first tour?
3: I think that is good, and very confident with the results. We'll see. I think it's a long 3 weeks, but we'll see day by day and the legs how it responds.
1: Have you set yourself a target then, and the team as well for the tour? Are you thinking about a particular finish or what you want to achieve?
3: Yeah, top 20 of BC will be very good, and top 5 on the stage, I think it's realistic and we can do it.
1: Well, we wish you the very best, and we really appreciate you talking to us before the race starts. Enjoy it.
3: Thank you.
1: Cajal Rual's Abel Bodestan Romans there, speaking ahead of the Tour de France. The cycling broadcaster Hannah Walker, who's covering the race for TNT Sports, is in Barcelona. Hannah, the opening few days of the tour can often be chaotic. We've got the team time trial, we've got hilly mountainous stages on 2 and 3. What can we expect then from this opening?
6: Yeah, it's a really exciting start to this year's Tour de France, with the team time trial, all 8 riders having to really put everything into trying to take that first maillot jaune, the yellow jersey, and to try and win the stage. And the team time trial is very, very different to how we've seen team time trials in the past, for example, because usually the rule is the time is taken on the fourth rider across the line, whereas this is the time is taken on the first rider, so you only have to finish with one rider, but equally every single team member is going to play a crucial role in making sure that their team is the fastest come the finish line.
1: And what about the battle overall then for the yellow jersey over the next 3 weeks? Are we expecting another contest between Tadej Pogacar and Jonas Vingegaard? The pair have split the last 6 tours, haven't they, between them? But we've got this new Pogacar, haven't we, Hannah, with the buzz cut, with the blonde dyed hair, and looking for that fifth win.
6: Yeah, absolutely. He's looking to equal the record that's currently held and try and take a fifth Tour de France victory. But as you say, he's got strong opposition with Jonas Vingegaard, also Florian Lipovits, Remco Evenepoel, Paul Seksas, who's the youngest rider in 89 years to start the Tour de France, only 19 years of age. It's absolutely incredible. So there's plenty of riders who are looking to challenge. Juan Ayuso, for example, the Spanish rider for Little Trek. So it's going to be a really tough 3 weeks, and today's just the beginning. Anything can happen in the Tour.
1: Yes, after 41 years since the last French winner, is there a lot of excitement there around Paul Seksas then? Only 19, you know, can he deliver at such a young age?
6: There's so much excitement around Paul Seksas. It's absolutely massive. It's huge for the French public, for the French media, for the race to have someone like this and someone who is a genuine contender to try and win this Tour. And of course, it's his first Tour de France. He doesn't know what to expect, but speaking to the team and riders, how he's prepared for it. A couple of his teammates have said they've never seen some of the other big contenders train as hard as how Paul Seksas has trained, for example, in the lead-up to this Tour de France. So it's going to be very, very exciting. And of course, the team are fully backing him.
1: Hannah, thank you so much.
6: Thanks, Lee. Thanks very much.
1: As Hannah Walker at the Tour de France, it's underway. That team time trial is going on right now. In rugby union, the first ever Nations Championship is being played. This is a new international rugby tournament. It's going to take place every 2 years. It features the Six Nations teams from the Northern Hemisphere, along with the nations from the Southern Hemisphere governing body, Sanzar, plus Japan and Fiji's invitational sides. New Zealand kicked off the inaugural championship then with a 34-32 win over France in Christchurch. Another very tight game between Ireland and Australia, which Ireland won 33-31 in Sydney. More convincing win for Wales. They beat Fiji 39-24. Currently at half-time, South Africa lead England by 17 points to 14. So we're wrapping things up then for Sports World today. Plenty of drama on centre court and over on court number one. We'll be back on Sunday, of course, with more from the Wimbledon Championships. Chris Dennis has been watching the action with me on centre court, and we're watching at the moment, Chris, Amanda Anisimova, last year's finalist, having to serve to stay in this match with Madison Keys.
14: She's on the brink here, Lee. It's been a very, very erratic performance from Anisimova, who tries to put a drive volley away. But again, the response comes from Madison Keys, who then follows up with a beautiful pickup. And Madison Keys has been right on it. She's on a seven-match winning streak, having won the title at Eastbourne on the south coast of England. And it shows. She's got real momentum behind this game. And she's just 2 points away from victory here. Anisimova's been in animated conversation with her coach. A few harsh words, actually, in both directions. At one point, Anisimova said, "I've tried 20 different ways of playing a forehand, and none of them has worked." So very frustrating for Anisimova. 15-30 here, 2 points from defeat.
1: Yeah, nothing seems to have worked for her today on her return to this centre court, where she suffered that huge defeat to Iga Świątek 12 months ago. We've not got long left, Chris. It may be, though, if Madison Keys can wrap things up in this service game, we'll get a conclusion here. But great credit to her as well for coming back into this match, having dropped the opening set.
14: She's played extremely well. She's having a brilliant season, as I mentioned, particularly on the grass, and she's a formidable player. They've been very complimentary, as I mentioned at the start of the match, about each other. But Anisimova has, again, perhaps just maybe some of the memories of last year, the negative vibe of centre court, perhaps hasn't been completely expunged. And were she to lose today, it would be extraordinary that we will have lost both finalists from last year, having seen Iga Świątek, of course, go out earlier on this court today.
1: Yes, Iga Świątek, the defending champion, going out. Over on court number one, Elena Rybakina, the 2022 champion, beaten today as well. Having got through the first week without too many shocks, it's certainly been plenty of surprises today. Brought to you by Sports World, as Amanda Anisimova just stays in the match, closing out that game. But Madison Keys with a chance to serve it out then, here on centre court. Whilst that happens, let's go over to court number one then and hear about Alexander Zverev, the men's second seed, French Open champion, so now a major winner, and Delith Lloyd, he's through to the fourth round.
0: He certainly is. Yes, no upset here. He's beaten Marcos Giron of America, the 92nd ranked player in the world, by 3 sets to love, 6-2, 7-6, 6-4. It never, as it does with Sinner, looked completely easy. A little bit of a battle in that second set. But he's looking good this fortnight, to be fair. And he's sort of, I think, come to these championships, Lee, with a little bit of less pressure on his shoulders after winning his maiden Grand Slam at the French Open just a matter of weeks ago. So Sinner, Zverev, the second seed here, through to the second week of Wimbledon. And Lee, I've just been looking at the order of play for Sunday. Wow, if you've got a ticket for Centre Court tomorrow, which I know I'll have, as will Chris Dennis, we've got Djokovic, Sabalenka and Sinner all on Centre Court on Sunday. So, yeah, listeners around the world can join us for that. What a day we have in store.
1: Yeah, lots to look forward to. As Delos has mentioned there, we're back with you with Sports World on Sunday from 13 GMT. Lots to enjoy, Chris, as there has been today. Just a very brief final word on that performance from Alexander Ayala.
14: Centre court lightly, and 120 million plus Filipinos all over the world going absolutely crazy. We heard some of the reaction afterwards. It's a victory for the ages, and I think we've got a rising star, and looking forward to seeing more of Alex Ayala in week two.
1: Yes, more to come, you would feel. Chris, Delath, today, thank you both very much indeed. As we mentioned, we're back with you for Sports World on Sunday, back here at Wimbledon, where we've certainly had plenty of drama. Elena Rybakina, a 2022 champion, beaten. Iga Swiatek, the defending champion, has been beaten here on Centre Court, because as we've been discussing, Alexander Ayala, I think we have a new star here on Centre Court at Wimbledon.
14: Great depth on the return. Forehand cross court is a winner! She's done it! Ayala falls to the floor and she celebrates, and with her, millions and millions of Filipinos all over the world.
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22: 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Years after a tiny but persistent parasite was eradicated in the US, it's back. It's been targeting the healthy flesh of warm-blooded animals. 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
24: Vi har sett et kanadisk som ikke har overbevist. 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
44: On Americast this week, the BBC's podcast on all things America, we look at the 250th anniversary of American independence with the historian Heather Cox Richardson. How does modern America compare to the vision of the founding fathers in the 18th century? What does it mean to be an American citizen today? And is the system of government of the people, by the people, for the people at risk? That's all coming up on Americast with me, Justin Webb, after the news.
45: BBC News with Sue Montgomery. Celebrations marking America's landmark 250th independence anniversary have kicked off, although exceptional heat has meant some events being cancelled. A big gathering on Washington's National Mall will go ahead. Iranian state media say senior representatives from Hezbollah and Hamas have attended the first official day of mourning for the late Supreme Leader Ayatollah Ali Khamenei. They were among vast crowds of Iranians paying their respects. Egyptian media say a former doctor who alleged women were being abused at a hospital in Alexandria has been given a suspended prison sentence. She was convicted of spreading false information. Pope Leo has urged European leaders to do more to protect and integrate migrants. He was speaking in Lampedusa, a major staging post for migrants crossing to Europe. Thousands of Germans have taken part in protests against the far-right AfD party, which is holding its annual conference in Erfurt. Police say the demonstrations have been largely peaceful. Mali's army says it's repelled attacks by Islamist militants and their separatist Tuareg allies across the country. There are reports of civilian casualties. France's health ministry says a doctor who tested positive for Ebola has recovered and left hospital. He'd been responding to the outbreak in the Democratic Republic of Congo that's killed more than 400 people. The World Cup's next knockout stage is underway. Co-host Canada are taking on Morocco in the first round of 16 game. France play Paraguay later. And this year's Tour de France has begun. The world's best cyclist of recent years, Tadej Pogacar, is hoping to draw level with the most successful Tour winners of all time.
44: It is 250 years since that pivotal year, that year that 13 American colonies declared independence from Great Britain, 1776, the year that everything changed. Everything changed for them, for the actual people doing the signing. Everything changed, of course, on that continent, but also everything changed, you could argue, for the whole world. So here is the question. Has it been a success? Has the American experiment succeeded or failed? Or is the jury out? Welcome to Americast.
0: Americast. Americast from BBC News.
4: You hear that sound? Oh, I think when I hear that sound, it reminds me of money.
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44: Hello, it's Justin in the worldwide headquarters of Americast in London, England.
12: And it's Anthony in the American headquarters of Americast here at the BBC Bureau in Washington, D.C.
44: And we can get straight to our subject because listening to us and on the line is Heather Cox Richardson. Heather Cox Richardson is professor of history at Boston College, used to teach at MIT. She's published a load of books about American history. She's got a Substack. She's been a very prolific person on Substack for many years. She's got 3 million subscribers, which is going something. She's also got this 250 to 250 project. So this is a series of YouTube videos that look at specific moments, characters in the history of the US. So Heather, thank you for talking to us. Welcome to Americast.
16: It's a pleasure to be here.
44: Can I start with a really simple question and a positive question, because I think we need to be positive. I want to be positive about America on its 250th birthday. And it's this question: what is there to celebrate? What should be celebrated? What can be celebrated?
16: Well, what can be celebrated today is what we have always celebrated, is the ability of individual people to determine their future and to determine the government under which they live. And for all the terrible things that are happening in the United States right now, what you are seeing is a rebirth of that sense of agency and the desire to create a better nation.
12: There was something that Barack Obama, a quote he liked to always cite, and that was about the arc of history bending towards justice. And I think there are a lot of people on the left when Obama was elected president who felt that was true.
17: Some of you who had been covering my campaigns know this is one of my favorite expressions, was Dr. King's expression that the arc of the moral universe is long, but it bends towards justice. We have to believe that ultimately justice will prevail.
12: Do you think now at the 250th anniversary and with Donald Trump in office that people on the left still feel that? Or do you think that there's a disillusionment with the direction of the country?
16: Well, a couple things. First of all, I'm really careful about the way we use the term the left here, because, of course, the left actually is an embrace of a kind of political economy that would destroy liberal democracy. And the United States of America really has never had a lot of people who are firmly in that camp. So what you're really talking about are those people who we used to refer to as the liberal consensus, those people who are trying to shore up American democracy. And what's interesting, I think, and I can't speak for other people. I'm speaking as an observer of what's happening in American politics. What is interesting in this moment are certainly the people who say, that's it, we're done, it's time to, you know, to hang up our spurs. And the people who say, you know, we're in a really hard moment, but we understand that we have the agency to change that moment. And one of the things that you are seeing is the rise of a reexamination of people like Barbara Jordan, who in 1974 was one of the people who really held the Republicans' feet to the fire to impeach Richard Nixon. Or you're seeing the real celebration of those people who stepped forward in hard times in a way that we haven't for a long time. And part of that as well, I think, speaks to how many people are interested in history again in a way that they haven't been for a long time.
44: I'm fascinated when you talk about the idea of those who are on the left being still supporters of the liberal project that is the United States. Because one of the suggestions, and this was made some time ago by Richard Rorty, the wonderful philosopher who I think is now dead, but he wrote this book called Achieving Our Country, quote from James Baldwin. The idea was the Baldwin idea. Baldwin, of course, an African-American, gay, in a time when that wasn't allowed either, or certainly wasn't socially acceptable, and at a time when Jim Crow still existed, still suggesting to Americans that the country was achievable, the things that were promised originally 250 years ago could be achieved by everyone in it. And Richard Rorty's point being, a decade or so ago, not sure that people on the left are fully signed up to the liberal project anymore. In other words, they don't believe anymore that the country is achievable. And when you hear the rhetoric of some on the progressive left, as they style themselves now, he's got a point, hasn't he?
16: Yes, but those people don't speak for a majority of the American people. And one of the reasons that I make that distinction between the left and the liberal consensus is because the American political project has swung so far to the right that one of the points I like to make in this moment is those people in the United States, for the most part. Now, of course, because of the way our primaries work and because of the fact we're in this moment of political transition, everybody on both sides occasionally tosses up somebody that I know professionally as wackadoodles. So, you know, we're going to put those out of the picture. But if you think about those people who are currently being called the progressive left or even democratic socialists and calling themselves democratic socialists, their policies are actually to the right of the Republican Party in 1956. So this idea that somehow they are this radical left, when in fact in the post-World War II era, they would not have even been really, I mean, I guess you could say they would have been mainstream Republicans, but they would have been on the right of the Republican Party in the 1950s. So I just like to make that distinction because some of the things that they are calling for or standing behind are actually really quite centrist in terms of the sweep of American history.
44: So just to drill down on that, what are you're talking about, I don't know, universal health care then or attitudes to racial equality?
16: Both of those things. Universal health care, of course, is proposed in the United States at first by Theodore Roosevelt in the early 1900s. We're not talking this is something modern and crazy. And, you know, we could talk about the history of that, but certainly Dwight Eisenhower was the president who gave us a cabinet-level health and human services department. So that idea of universal health care, but even more than that, I'm always very interested in economics. Do you know what the top tax bracket was in the 1950s in America?
4: I can't imagine.
12: 90%?
4: Yeah.
16: 92%.
12: There you go.
16: But I'm not hearing anybody say we need to go to a tax policy where the upper tax income bracket is 92%. So, you know, but also there are more things that the Republicans stood for in 56. The expansion of Social Security, the expansion of employment protections, the expansion of the social safety net, you know, more making it easier for women and disabled Americans to work for comparable wages, for the same wages as men. I mean, there's like all of these things that were in the 1956 Republican platform. The Democratic platform had even more suggestions, but the Republican platform that now are simply not on the table in the United States.
12: One of the things we've seen over the last 20 years or so is these big swings back and forth between Republican administrations, Democratic administrations, Republican Congresses, Democratic Congresses, and a kind of a sense by voters on both sides that the system isn't working. They're frustrated. They throw the bums out. They bring in new people. They get frustrated with them. They throw them out. Are there historic parallels over the past 250 years where there has been that kind of thing where it seems like people are fed up with the whole system and neither party is doing enough to address their concerns?
16: Yeah, we look a lot like the first Gilded Age in this moment, but there is a real difference between the first Gilded Age in the 1880s, 1890s, and 1900s and this moment. And the real difference there is that we are seeing the end game of a project to overturn the New Deal government that President Franklin Delano Roosevelt ushered in the 1930s, and that then Republican presidents like Dwight Eisenhower expanded. And what that did, of course, is it made the modern American government much more active. And so since the beginning, but really taking off in 1937, there was a project to overturn that New Deal government, to get rid of business regulation, to get rid of the basic social safety net it established, to stop government investment in infrastructure, to stop government protection of civil rights, and to make the United States walk away from the international rules-based order.
44: Cards on the table, Heather. I really like America. I lived there for a decade. I have a child who's a US citizen. I felt when I lived there
2: I felt nothing particular about it. And to be perfectly honest, I came to America initially not because I was particularly interested in it, but because I lived in Brussels and it rained a lot and I wanted to go somewhere for the BBC that was a pleasanter place to live. But I developed such an affection for it because there is something away from the politics, it seems to me, something in the air, something in the water, America's can-do spirit that just does seem to me to differentiate you from pretty much anywhere else I've ever lived or visited.
16: That's lovely to hear. I mean, as a historian, I could refute that in any number of ways. I will say, I think that, you know, the American people, you know, with all our exceptions, are pretty decent people and are pretty decent to the people that they consider within their community. And therein lies both a brilliant achievement and a terrible weakness because of the ability to manipulate that to create a political enemy. But we could talk again about the great history of how Americans developed that idea, as you say, that can-do spirit. But of course, Tocqueville put it in Democracy in America, that's the heart of America. I'm not entirely sure I buy it, but I'm glad you found it.
2: Interesting that you don't entirely buy it, because why in that case? So you're a skeptic on that. Why in that case? And I was asked this question the other day by someone, and I wasn't fully able to answer it. I gave a very weedy answer that you will be able to give a much better one, or possibly you'll disagree with it completely. The question that I was asked is, why has America been so successful? Why is it so mighty? Why is it so incredible as a force in the world, whereas, I mean, they were making a distinction between America and Canada or Australia or other kind of English speaking places around the world, or indeed other nations, actually. What is it about America that allowed it to dominate the last century and to a very great extent to dominate this century as well? What is the secret sauce?
16: Well, so we have to start with resources, right? This continent has had extraordinary resources, and people who live in the United States of America have been excellent at exploiting those resources. I mean, that I think has to be the bottom line. But I do think that one of the key aspects of America and the people who live in the United States of America, and I keep making that distinction because I'm talking about a political entity versus the geographic space, because of course Indigenous Americans have been part of that polity or have not been part of that polity in different times. But there is inherent in the United States a really powerful and profound tension. And that is the tension on the one hand between people who believe that some people are better than others and that the power of the government should be used to protect property, and those people who believe that everybody is created equal and the government should be used to make it possible for those people to be treated equally before the law, to have a say in their government, and to have equal access to resources. And that tension, which maps over gender, it maps over race, it obviously maps over class, has meant that America, and I can't speak for any other countries, I study America, but that has meant that the tensions that have made this country a terribly dark country at times, you know, our lynching, our massacres of Indigenous Americans, I mean, you and I could make this list go on, is balanced by the opposite. Americans saying, you know, getting the upper hand when they want to promote equality and standing up for the right to vote, standing up for the expansion of rights. And to me, that's what the United States really is defined by, that tension between these groups of people, those who have rights and those who want rights, and how they jockey to create a government. And that means that American democracy will never be finished. It also means that American democracy will never be perfect, because as I like to say, people are going to people, right? We have good people and we have bad people. But what that has done, I think, is it has opened up an avenue for new languages and new ideas and new music and new innovation, new ways of living together, new philosophies in that tension that perhaps are less possible in places that have less fundamental tensions in their society.
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12: One of the things that we're celebrating now, and you hear a lot of, is celebrating America's founding and the founding fathers and how great America was from the get-go. Was America a success from the start? Was it economically, was it politically a success from the start, or was it something that was built over time?
16: I'm laughing because no, of course not. It was not a success from the start. Because think about it. I mean, what the founders did was crazy. You know, in 1763, they were really, really proud at the end of our French and Indian War. They were really proud to be members of the greatest empire in the modern era, right? They were really proud of their identity as Englishmen. You know, that is something that they stood really strongly on. And by 1776, they're declaring independence, which is 13 years, right? And the founders talked about how the real revolution was in men's minds, and they used the word men there, of course, although it was also women's as well, was in minds before the Revolutionary War, which is going to come on the heels of that revolution after 1776. But the idea that they are writing a Declaration of Independence to the rest of the world, which is what it is, it's a letter to other countries in the world saying, hey, we're not rebels. There's actually a reason we're doing what we're doing, and you should accept us as one of your own. And they write this declaration, and it starts with just this amazing declaration of natural law that, you know, we hold these truths to be self-evident. I mean, that's a mathematical formula. That's not, you know, you can't argue with that. These are self-evident, that all men are created equal. Well, what's going on with that? And that they are entitled to certain unalienable rights, life, liberty, and pursuit of happiness. What a thing to say in 1776. That is an Enlightenment declaration that the natural laws in the universe are discoverable, and that it is possible, as the declaration goes on to say, to construct a government that is based in those universal laws, so long as people have the right to make their own government. I mean, that is a crazy thing to say.
2: Tell us about your own celebration of July the 4th then, finally, Heather. What do you do? Because a lot of the concentration and the media concentration is on the big events that are happening in DC and the Trump stuff and all the rest of it, and the non-Trump stuff as well. But actually, it always struck me when I lived there that the real heart of the celebration of July the 4th, even when it's not the 250th anniversary, was local.
16: I think that's right. And it always has been. And that's exactly the case here. I live on the coast of Maine in a tourist area. So we get a ton of people. My entire extended family comes home for this weekend. And, you know, it's basically a nonstop celebration. You're out on the water and so on, and having dinners with people. And it's sort of our version, if you will, of Thanksgiving. But I will point out that I think this year is a little bit different than other years because we have such a fraught midterm election coming up in November. And one of the things I think that has created sort of a dam that is now breaking is many of us were expecting the federal government to do something for the 4th of July. And then when it's turned out that there really has not been the sort of national celebration because the money that Congress appropriated for local and state celebrations got subsumed by Trump's own Freedom 250. So what you have seen sort of in the last 3 weeks is a lot of individuals stepping up to the plate, well, like the 250 project we're doing, but stepping up to the plate to make their own celebrations. And it feels to me, and again, I'm a prophet of the past, not the future, that is going to continue to roll forward into the rest of July. And these celebrations of the Declaration, what it means to be an American, you know, I've seen a lot of people handing out constitutions. And it is my suspicion that we will see that sort of who are we question and the celebrations of who we are going into what is absolutely going to be a fraught summer and then roll into the midterm. So I, you know, somebody said to me, well, I really wish I'd gotten on this because I think that the 4th of July is too soon for me to do anything and then it's going to be over. I said that to me just the next couple of days. And I said, I actually don't think it is going to be over. I think we're going to celebrate the holiday as we always do, but those themes are perhaps going to continue to roll forward at least into November and with luck a little further.
2: Heather Cox Richardson, happy 4th of July and all the 4th of Julys that come in the future too. Thanks so much for talking to us.
16: Thank you for having me.
2: Okay, we're building our very own United States of America. As you know, it's a map of America's listeners state by state. You don't have to live there. You don't even need necessarily to have been there. You need some sort of link with the state. It is any kind of link. Last week, we told you about South Dakota, which was looking a little bit thin on the ground. Well, since then, Sarah has ended up there, which is a big deal because it's a state she's never been to before.
6: Hi there. Sorry I'm not with you, but I have headed out to, you'll never guess, South Dakota, one of the states I always thought it was going to be the hardest to find a reason to visit and therefore one of the most difficult to get a fridge magnet from. But I'm here. It's fantastic. We were at a rodeo last night, which has to be about the most American experience I've ever had. It was literally not my first rodeo, but I think it was possibly only my second, and I loved it. And the other thing that's here, of course, is Mount Rushmore, which is every bit as impressive in real life as I hoped it would be. We've come here because President Trump is going to be here on Friday night. I've already seen the stage at Mount Rushmore underneath those four famous faces where they're building the stage for Donald Trump to do a big eve of the 4th of July event on Friday night. And of course, he's joked before about saying that his face should be up there on Mount Rushmore. I spoke to quite a number of people who actually do believe that he is one of the great presidents and that it would be fantastic to have Donald Trump join Abraham Lincoln, Thomas Jefferson, Teddy Roosevelt, and George Washington. Others who were absolutely appalled by the idea. And he loves putting ideas out there like that, that his supporters can get behind while they know it's a bit of a joke. And they love the way it winds up all of Donald Trump's opponents who so quickly get absolutely furious and outraged by an idea like that. And it very much keeps all of Donald Trump's supporters entertained and amused and in on the joke. And I think that is one of his great skills. But probably not one that's going to merit him getting his face on Mount Rushmore, because apparently it would be impossible anyway. The structure of the mountain means you cannot add another face, no matter whom it is. Anyway, I'm on my way back to Washington Friday, and I'll see you all next week. Bye-bye.
12: All right, so Sarah ticks another one off the box. She's going to be really thrilled with finally getting to South Dakota.
2: And we've actually got a flood of South Dakota messages from listeners. So here are just some of them.
13: I lived in South Dakota for 23 years and just completed grad school in Iowa City, Iowa. I grew up in Rapid City, South Dakota, nicknamed the City of Presidents for having a statue of every former president on its downtown street corners, with President Joe Biden's underway. Even former 45th and current 47th President Donald J. Trump has a statue. You might appreciate the detail of President Trump standing at a podium with his iPhone open to Twitter.
15: I live in England now, but I was born and brought up in South Dakota, in the small mining town of Deadwood in the Black Hills. It was 100 years after America declared its independence from Britain in 1876 that gold was discovered in Deadwood Gulch. That, of course, set off a rush to the hills to get rich quick. The gold mine eventually became the largest and deepest in the Western Hemisphere, so they tell us. Now the mine has a second life. Instead of miners, there are scientists working about a mile beneath the earth, researching such mysteries as neutrinos and dark matter. So there are exciting explorations ahead.
18: Hi, AmeriCast. My name is Melinda, and my best friend is married to a South Dakotan. They now live in Britain. But when they were dating back in the 80s, things were getting serious, and my friend was invited to meet Bill's parents in his home state. But my poor friend was dumbfounded when one of the first questions that Bill's mum asked her was, how do you prepare your cucumbers? My friend was not a very domesticated sort of girl and had absolutely no answer. not realizing just how important pickled gherkins or cucumbers were to the South Dakotan cuisine.
2: Okay, that was Margaret, Kerry and Melinda. So we got another state and another challenge, because the challenge obviously works, doesn't it, Anthony? So the other state we want to hear from you on is Arkansas. Anthony, Arkansas thoughts?
12: Arkansas is a fine state. You know, borders Texas, so I've been there many a time. Hope. Bill Clinton was born there. His home is the University of Arkansas. Little Rock, a nice big city. Lots of mountains, lots of wild nature, hiking trails. So I'll be curious to hear what our listeners have to share about their stories of the great state of Arkansas.
2: My only Arkansas experience, and it's very memorable, was a prison. Actually, rather similar to my Louisiana experience, which was also a prison. But the Arkansas prison, you got time off your very long sentence if you became a Christian, and you were able to be in a different part of the jail. I don't know if that's a common thing, Anthony, in other American jails, in other American states, but it was certainly an Arkansas thing a couple of decades ago when I went there.
12: Gosh, I hadn't heard that. That sounds a bit controversial, but I'd be curious to dig in and see if there are any other states that do that.
2: Yeah, and I wonder what happened to those people, or indeed if they've been released, whether they might like to get in touch now, or indeed if they haven't been released, because I think they had special privileges when they declared their faith. So if you are in prison in Arkansas, or indeed a free person in Arkansas, or indeed you have any connection at all with Arkansas, do get in touch. You can become part of the United States of Americast. Send us a message, a voice note via WhatsApp, 44330-123-9480. The email is americast@bbc.co.uk. Bye-bye.
12: Bye, y'all.

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1: Across Kenya, a new kind of wildlife crime is emerging, but it's not in tusks or horns. It's ants. A single day's harvest of queen ants can be worth hundreds of thousands of dollars for smugglers. Why are these tiny creatures so valuable?
0: Secrets of the Ant Trade, Thursday at 8:30 and 19 GMT.
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3: The history of the United States in 100 objects. In 1876, on the 100th anniversary of the United States, a magazine publisher came up with a novel idea. She was going to make a time capsule to be opened by the president 100 years later. But after a century-long wait, what would the nation find inside?
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5: The New World screwworm is a species of parasitic fly, and it belongs to a really large group of flies that we call the blowflies.
4: It was driven from the US and Mexico years ago, using millions of specially bred sterile flies.
6: And it sounds a little bit like something out of science fiction, but in fact, it is real.
4: Now it's turned up again in Texas.
7: So we've been preparing for this since the fly crossed into Mexico in November of 2024 and developed these response plans that are now being implemented.
4: This week we're asking, can the New World screwworm be stopped?
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4: I'm Charmaine Cozier. 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
9: BBC News with Sue Montgomery. Events to celebrate America's 250th anniversary of declaring independence from Britain have started across the country. At a parade of naval vessels in New York, the US Vice President J.D. Vance said America's history is one of people carving a great civilization out of the wilderness. Some ceremonies, though, have been cancelled due to a heat wave. From Washington, here's Peter Bowes.
10: It's always hot on the 4th of July in America's capital, but this year's temperatures are exceptional. The intense heat and humidity have forced the cancellation of Independence Day parades in both Washington and Philadelphia, where the Declaration of Independence was signed in 1776. On Washington's National Mall, organisers have delayed the opening of the public entry gates to reduce the amount of time people spend waiting in the brutal weather before the evening celebrations. Despite the conditions, President Trump has promoted the event as a spectacular rally and has even joked that he'll deliver a really long speech to prove he can do anything during the heatwave.
9: Iranian state media say senior representatives from Hezbollah and Hamas have attended the first official day of mourning for the country's former supreme leader. Ayatollah Ali Khamenei was killed in joint Israeli-American airstrikes in February. Liz Doucette is reporting from Iran on condition that none of her material is used on the BBC's Persian service.
11: Today, the ceremonies of public mourning are underway. Vast crowds, the sounds of loud sobbing and quiet prayer are filling the Grand Musalla complex in Tehran, where the late leader's body is lying in state. Millions are then expected to turn out for processions through the streets of major holy cities here in Iran as well as in neighboring Iraq. Ayatollah Khamenei was revered by some, but reviled by others who suffered under his authoritarian rule.
9: An Egyptian former doctor who alleged that women were being abused at a university hospital in Alexandria has been given a suspended 6-month prison sentence. Warren Bull reports.
12: Amnia Sweden was convicted of spreading false information following a Facebook post describing what she said were cases of abuse at Al-Shatfi University Hospital. Among the claims, she said a doctor had sexually assaulted a woman in labour and later mocked

0: air attack on Ukraine last week, which it says left more than 30 civilians dead. Both sides, it would seem, want to gain the upper hand ahead of next week's NATO summit. Today, President Putin sent Donald Trump a congratulatory note to mark the US 4th of July celebrations, calling for constructive relations between their countries.
1: Pope Leo has urged Europe's leaders to do more to protect and integrate migrants. He was speaking at a mass during a visit to the Italian island of Lampedusa, a major staging post for migrants making the perilous crossing to Europe. The Pope also prayed at unnamed graves of shipwrecked migrants. The next stage of the knockouts, the round of 16, is beginning today at the Football World Cup. In the first match, Canada and Morocco are drawing 0-0 at half-time. Canada are the underdogs despite being co-hosts of the tournament. Whoever wins will play either France or Paraguay in the quarter-finals. Their match kicks off later. The Danish cyclist Jonas Vingegaard has taken the leader's yellow jersey after the opening team time trial of this year's Tour de France. The race was staged across the border in Barcelona in Spain. Vingegaard is one of those hoping to win the Tour, but he'll face stiff competition from the world's best cyclist of recent years, the Slovenian Tadej Pogacar. BBC News.
2: Welcome to The Inquiry from the BBC World Service. I'm Charmaine Cozier. Each week, one question, four expert witnesses, and an answer. Early June 2026, USA. A three-week-old calf born on a ranch in Texas is attracting international attention. The young animal is infested with a flesh-eating parasite, which hasn't been active in the US for years. Now it's back. By mid-June, 11 more infestations are confirmed in cattle, goats and sheep on different ranches in Texas. There's also an infested dog in the neighbouring US state of New Mexico. The name of the parasite is as bizarre as its behaviour. So this week we're asking, can the new world screwworm be stopped?
3: Part 1. The Screwworm Lowdown.
4: The New World screwworm is a species of parasitic fly, and it belongs to a really large group of flies that we call the blowflies, and they are present all over the world, and we have several species in the Americas, but this particular species is really unique.
2: Grace Van Hoy is a veterinarian and professor at the UC Davis Wild School of Veterinary Medicine in California in the US.
4: So the New World screwworm is quite a unique fly among the blowflies themselves, so all of that big family of flies, because it actually prefers to lay its eggs on living tissue, which is quite different from all of the other blowfly species that we see in the Americas and throughout the world that prefer to lay their eggs in dead or what we call necrotic tissue.
2: Blowflies can have shiny blue, black or green backs. The New World screwworm has an extra trait.
4: So this fly, in addition to having really brilliant kind of metallic sheen on the back, has orange eyes and then three stripes on its back as well. So those are the distinctive features that help parasitologists and veterinarians recognize this specific fly species.
2: Why is it called a screwworm?
4: So the name screwworm came about because of the general behavior of the maggots themselves. So life cycle of a fly, they're all the same. So the adult female lays the egg, and those eggs will kind of rapidly turn into maggots. And that's what we recognize as the fly larvae. And those maggots will actually continue to almost drill down and eat through live tissue. And so a lot of people will describe that as screwing into the tissue, which is the genesis of its name. And often they're attracted to wounds. They're attracted to mosquito bites, to tick bites, to castration sites, or especially, as we've become quite aware recently, to the umbilical cord or the navel in newborn animals. That's quite an attractive place.
2: That's how the three-week-old calf got infested in that first case in Texas. They also lay eggs near eyes, nostrils, and mouths.
4: And then from there, they're going to develop into

0: maggots very quickly, so within a day or two. And if the animal can't get them off, can't access them, lick them off, scratch them off, they'll stay there and eat for about a week, and then they'll drop from there into the ground and pupate. And eventually, over about 2 or 3 weeks, they'll actually emerge from the ground or the soil as an adult fly. And as those wounds get bigger and bigger, they're going to attract more and more of those flies to lay eggs in there. And so we may see several generations or several different generations from different flies on a single animal. But it's important to note that this fly is non-discriminate. It will lay its eggs in any warm-blooded creature.
1: But if they're attracted to anything that's warm-blooded, does that include us humans?
0: It sure does, Charmaine. So often people will notice wounds, will clean wounds on their own, but there is a chance that people who don't have regular access to healthcare or resources to treat their wounds would be at risk of becoming infested. And it's something that we need to think about. This is not just an animal health concern, but a public health concern as well.
1: Human deaths from infestations are rare. What's the role of the New World screwworm in the ecosystem? How does it regulate wildlife?
0: There are some parasites or flies or insects that actually play a role in nutrition for many animals. And so things like amphibians or birds will actually eat them and get nutrition. But really, this parasitic fly's only job is to push its own agenda. And so it doesn't have a big role in our ecosystem as a source of nutrition or as a source really of disease transmission other than itself, and to infest animals and make a big population.
1: There's also a different species called the Old World screwworm. That parasite is found in parts of Africa and Asia.
0: But our New World screwworm is considered endemic. So endemic generally means that it's a commonly found species in a region. And this is endemic in South America and parts of Central America toward South America. But it has not been considered endemic in North America, so Canada and the United States, for quite some time, many, many decades.
1: And our next expert witness has the strange story behind the reason for that long absence.
2: Part 2, the sterile insect technique.
3: So I think it's the 1860s that it's a French naturalist who identifies the New World screwworm, gives it the Latin name, whose translated meaning means literally man-eater, a man-eating fly. But for a long time, there wasn't a scientific consensus among entomologists that that was a specific species or that it was really just a blowfly.
1: Thomas Rath is an associate professor in the history of modern Latin America at University College London in the UK. He wrote a book called The Dread Plague and the Cow Killers, The Politics of Animal Disease in Mexico and the World. In 1933, two scientists published research confirming the New World screwworm as a distinct type of blowfly.
3: So it was a problem before it was sort of identified as a specific species, but that was important because it meant that if this was a specific species, then perhaps governments and scientists and ranchers could come up with specific techniques to counter it. And that's something that a lot of ranchers, in particular in the United States, were very interested in.
1: Infestations continued in the Southwest, including Texas. One of the most severe outbreaks happened there in 1935, when an estimated 180,000 livestock died. The devastation spread southeast to Florida after infested live cattle were transported there. At that time, remedies focused on treating wounded animals and not on deterring the injury-causing parasite. Then, in the 1950s, a game-changing practical control method was ready to be deployed. It's called the sterile insect technique.
3: I find it really, really interesting, and it sounds a little bit like something out of science fiction, but in fact, it is real. Essentially, there's three elements to this. You need to mass-produce the insects that you don't want in a huge factory, in cages, in controlled conditions, feeding them the kinds of things that they want. In the case of screwworm, it's lots of protein, it's lots of liquefied meat and blood, and some other things as well they sort of add to the mix. The next thing you do is you sterilize them with a carefully calibrated dose of gamma radiation. which sterilizes the insects, means that they can't reproduce.
1: And the final step is to release them.
3: So crates of sterilized insects by the million kind of loaded onto aircraft and then dispersed over particular places where the wild non-sterile screwworm is prevalent. And the theory is that you do that in such great numbers that you overwhelm the wild population.
1: Here's another thing you need to know. The female New World screwworm can only mate once. So if that happens with an infertile fly, then eggs won't turn into maggots.
3: Eventually, the population dies out or reaches such low numbers that it's effectively eradicated as a problem.
1: The sterile insect technique took years to develop. It emerged from the discoveries of two scientists working for the US Department of Agriculture.
3: They test it first on a small island off the coast of Florida in the early 1950s. And then there's a larger, really important test that takes place on the Dutch island of Curaçao in 1953. And it basically works. In a matter of months, they eradicate screwworm on Curaçao. And so that's the first really important kind of pilot project for this technique.
1: Then it was time for the big rollout.
3: The first project in the mainland United States begins in Florida between 1957 and 1959, roughly. They kind of quarantine off a particular section of mainly Florida and some other surrounding states. They drop sterile flies by the billion there over 2 years and decide that that has been effective by 1959. The geography of eradication then moves west into the US Southwest and particularly into some really important cattle producing states like Texas. So that unfolds through the early 1960s and is basically complete by about 1966, at which point the United States declares itself screwworm free. At that point, you've got almost like a curtain of sterile flies that are being constantly released across the US-Mexico border. Then from 1972 through to the early 2000s, gradually that border is pushed southward down through Mexico, down through Central America, and then it's moved down to Panama.
1: The New World screwworm was eventually contained in the southern end of Central America in a dense stretch of jungle between Panama and Colombia.
3: One of the reasons why it was seen as sort of important and advantageous to do that is that the US-Mexico border is really long and really expensive to create enough flies for this border to work. The Darien Gap in Panama is much narrower, much cheaper and much easier to place to create this border.
1: But it didn't mean infestations were over in the US. There were outbreaks in southwestern states in 1972, Texas in 1982, and Florida in 2016. There was also a surprise outbreak in Libya, where the fly is not endemic. The US, Mexico, and the United Nations worked together on the response.
3: Basically following the model from the Americas, in Libya from 1989 to 1991, and Mexico actually plays quite an important role in that campaign. All the sterile flies for that campaign are produced in the factory in southern Mexico and then shipped over and dispersed in Libya. And it was seen as a very important problem to stop in Libya and stop as soon as possible. And that's why a lot of resources were put into this, because the New World screwworm was not present or known in any other part of Africa. So if it had gained a foothold, so to speak, in Libya, it would have spread very rapidly down through sub-Saharan Africa and become a major economic problem.
1: The New World screwworm officially returned to southern Mexico in November 2024. By mid-June this year, there were just over 2,000 recorded active animal cases there. Our next expert witness is in the US state where the parasite headed next. Past episodes of The Inquiry, like Why Are More People Getting Lyme Disease or Why Does Ebola Keep Coming Back, are available wherever you get your podcasts. Tap like to subscribe.
2: Part 3. Reinvasion.
4: So we've been preparing for this since the fly crossed into Mexico in November of 2024. And we've had about 18 months to get ready for this and develop these response plans that are now being implemented.
1: Professor Philip Kaufman is head of the Department of Entomology at Texas A&M University in the US.
4: I also serve as the chair of the Texas A&M AgriLife New World Screwworm Task Force.
1: That task force brings together a range of specialisms to provide and coordinate research, knowledge and resources to protect livestock. A three-week-old calf was the first New World screwworm infestation in Texas since 1982. The response was rapid.
4: So the rancher noticed the animal had an injury on it around noon, and by 4 p.m., they had collected the fly larvae from that animal and transported them to one of our USDA laboratories where they have some individuals who are qualified and determined that it was highly probable that that was the New World screwworm.
1: USDA is the U.S. Department of Agriculture.
4: They then flew those samples, which was the protocol at the time, from Texas to Iowa, where the national laboratory is that's charged with proper identification, official identification. And later that evening, I think by 7:30 or so, they had come back with a confirmation that it was indeed New World screwworm. The USDA immediately routed some of the sterile flies from very southern Texas up to that area, which is probably a couple of hundred miles from where they had the flies for the normal dispersal, and they were releasing flies on that ranch that night and the next day. Our Texas Animal Health Commission, which is the state government agency that is responsible for kind of boots on the ground management, had their people in place the next morning.
1: A 20-kilometer containment zone was set up there and around other infestation sites that emerged later. Movement restrictions were also put in place to allow the agency to check all of the animals within those zones.
4: And any animal that a rancher might want to move out of that infestation site, out of that area, must be examined and treated and receives a certificate of movement. And we're doing that in order to try and contain these infestations because the fly itself doesn't move very far. It's animal movements that have historically allowed screwworm to move across Texas and other states in the U.S.
1: USDA announced an immediate drop of 4 million infertile male flies a week onto the containment zones to find females who can only mate once. But prevention efforts were underway long before the first case was detected.
4: So the sterile insect technique is the only proven way to eradicate this pest. And the USDA has been releasing sterile flies across Mexico for the past 18 months, trying to slow the northern progression of the fly.
1: Now it's touched down in Texas again.
4: We may never know why it escaped the quarantine area in the Darien Gap on the eastern end of Panama. We are seeing that these are likely very few flies that have established themselves in Texas. And with the sterile releases that are happening, if we maintain our animal movement restrictions and our ranchers are cooperative with this, we should be able to even eliminate these infestations and return Texas to screwworm free within a few months.
1: Texas is the biggest cattle state in the U.S., so the outbreak there raised wider concerns. It prompted the Canadian Food Inspection Agency to put temporary import restrictions on livestock, including horses, which were in affected areas 21 days before their planned border crossing date. There have also been questions about what the New World screwworm might mean for consumers.
4: There is absolutely no food safety issue with this fly. It's a parasitic fly, and when an infestation is found, that animal is treated, the wound is cleaned. If necessary, it's given antibiotics and makes a full recovery. So you will never see this fly in the food supply. It's not a disease. Now, if it were to get large enough and cause some other challenges, it's possible it could impact the cost of beef, which is already quite high in the U.S., but we are quite a ways away from that. You know, we have a great many more tools available to us this time than we didn't have in the 1980s, a lot better animal drugs. We have communication tools like the internet. We have a much more engaged public in many respects, but we also have other challenges like higher wildlife populations that occurred because we eliminated the fly 44 years ago and the wildlife populations have surged. We also have a lot of feral dogs in South Texas, and they could be harboring this fly.
1: And you actually met with the rancher that had the first case, is that correct?
4: I did, and the animal is doing fine. He was showing me pictures of it on his phone, and I was on a call with the Secretary of Agriculture, and she said the animal is doing perfectly fine and should make a full recovery.
2: Part 4, A Fly in the Ointment.
5: The top priority by far is the increase of number of sterile flies available to target the population.
1: Rui Manuel Cardoso Pereira is head of the Insect Pest Control Section at the joint FAO and IAEA Center of Nuclear Techniques in Food and Agriculture, based in Vienna, Austria. The center, established by the Food and Agriculture Organization of the United Nations and the International Atomic Energy Agency, assists countries in using nuclear science and the sterile insect technique to control major crop and disease-transmitting pests.
5: It took about 40 years to eradicate all southern US, Mexico, and Central America until Panama. And now the fly, in about 3 years, a bit more than 3 years, reinvade all the region. And there is a lack of knowledge by the new vets how to deal with the situation. Also, there is no enough sterile flies available at the moment. The only facility that exists now in Panama, it do not produce enough flies to retain the fly to go towards north. And because the production is only of about 100 million sterile flies per week.
1: So right now, there's only one place in the world that can breed and sterilize New World screwworms. The US and Panama run it together. But more plants are in progress in Mexico and the state of Texas.
5: The authorities from those countries are running and they know the urgency. What I know from, for example, the refurbished facility in Mexico is expected to be full operating, produce another 100 million by the end of 26, will be inaugurated very soon. And then the Texas facility is already starting its construction and the goal is that to start to produce flies in 27.
1: The long-term aim for the Texas facility is 300 million a week because sterile male screwworms don't live for long.
5: The lifespan is quite short. We are talking about a week, which means that that is why the releases, when occur, they are done once a week to cover all the entire area and to replace, let's say, all the sterile flies that have been gone in that week period to keep the pressure of steriles in the area.
6: And is it possible to know how many sterile flies will be needed, not only to sort of deal with outbreaks, but to keep things under control?
5: Yeah, we are talking about the numbers that the initial eradication campaign uses, which was about 500 million when they were dealing with the southern US states and later with Mexico. And that period, that number of flies will be approximately what will be needed today because the situation is quite similar. The use of the sterile insect technique is not a silver bullet, is not a standalone technology, needs to be integrated with other control methods to turn it much more efficient.
1: So returning to our main question, can the New World screwworm be stopped? Yes, it was driven out of the US and Mexico and stayed away for years. Releasing millions of sterile flies to shrink the parasite population over time is just one part of the response. It also needs containment, medication, and as our expert witness in Texas, Professor Philip Kaufman notes, rigorous human surveillance.
4: It is a very important pest, and we want people to know it's here. We want people to look at their animals so that we can find it early. The earlier you find an infestation, the more likely the animal will recover fully, and the more likely we are going to be able to eliminate it.
1: This episode of The Inquiry was written and presented by me, Charmaine Cozier. The producer was Jill Collins, researcher Amelia Cox, editor Tom Bigwood, and technical producer Craig Boardman.
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9: 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I'm 76.
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8: 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And by 2050, the World Health Organization say this will have doubled. 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
11: 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I love that part of it.
8: I'm Myra Anubi, exploring a festival that's reimagining what later life looks like. 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
12: This is the BBC World Service. I'm Roman Mars. And coming up after the news is a history of the United States in 100 Objects. In 1876, on the 100th anniversary of the United States, a magazine publisher had an idea. She was going to make a time capsule to be opened by the president 100 years later. But after a century-long wait, what would the nation find inside? Join me, Roman Mars, and historian Joe Lepore in 2 minutes to find out what was in that safe.
13: BBC News with Chris Aldridge. Celebrations marking America's landmark 250th independence anniversary have kicked off, although exceptional heat means some events have been cancelled. A big gathering on Washington's National Mall will go ahead. Iranian state media say senior representatives from Hezbollah and Hamas have attended the first official day of mourning for the late Supreme Leader Ayatollah Ali Khamenei. They were among vast crowds of Iranians paying their respects. A former Egyptian doctor who alleged women were being abused at a hospital in Alexandria has been given a 6-month suspended prison sentence. She was convicted of spreading false information after describing cases of abuse in a Facebook post. Russia says Ukrainian attacks will not go unanswered after St. Petersburg and the surrounding region came under a large Ukrainian drone attack. A major oil terminal was struck and a key port for grain and energy exports. India has withdrawn an emergency order imposing curbs on gas suppliers when shipments of liquefied natural gas stopped during the closure of the Strait of Hormuz. The government says the ceasefire in the Iran conflict means the restrictions can now end. Mali's army says it's repelled attacks by Islamist militants and their separatist Tuareg allies across the country. There are reports of civilian casualties. France's health ministry says a doctor who tested positive for Ebola has recovered and left hospital. He'd been responding to the outbreak in the Democratic Republic of Congo that's killed more than 400 people. The World Cup's next knockout stage is underway. The co-hosts Canada are taking on Morocco in the first round of 16 game. France play Paraguay later. Officials in Egypt have announced the discovery of an ancient city in the Western Desert. They say the well-preserved settlement dates back more than 1,600 years, when Egypt was part of the Byzantine Empire. BBC News.
14: Welcome to The Documentary from the BBC World Service. I'm Roman Mars. 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For the anniversary, we are bringing you the first episode, The Century Safe. 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It's 1976. The average annual salary in the U.S. is just over $9,000. There is no internet to entertain us, but Jaws is back in theaters, and Afternoon Delight is burning up the charts. Nixon has resigned in disgrace, so now Ford is president. The Vietnam War has finally come to a close, and now an ambivalent country is about to celebrate the 200th anniversary of the signing of the Declaration of Independence. All of Washington is trying to get hyped. There's going to be fireworks, a huge celebration on the Mall. And in the U.S. Capitol building, in the marbled, beautiful statuary hall, there's a big iron safe.
15: Like a picture, like a Western where they're robbing a train and there's a safe on one of the cars of the railroad train. And it's this big iron monstrous thing, but it's sort of portable. That kind of a safe, like a 19th century safe.
14: This is historian Joe Lepore.
15: The safe, which is known as the Century Safe, sometimes called the Centennial Safe, was specially built on the occasion 100 years before, not of the bicentennial, but of the centennial, the 100th anniversary of the signing of the Declaration of Independence.
16: The Century Safe was created in 1876 to mark the country's 100th birthday. The idea was to make a time capsule to fill the safe with objects, things hand-selected to represent the moment they came from. Those meaningful objects were hidden away inside the safe, and the doors were sealed. And written on the doors were instructions to the future.
15: It is inscribed upon it the promise that it will be opened by the President of the United States in the crazy futuristic year of 1976.
16: And now that crazy futuristic year had arrived.
15: And President Ford has been coerced by his aides to carve out a few minutes in his schedule to traipse from the White House over to the Capitol building into Statuary Hall, where a fleet of photographers is assembled awaiting this century-long wait finally coming to an end with the opening of an iron and glass door.
16: When the safe was first sealed, there was a record of what had been put inside. But by 1976, after its 100-year journey through time, most people had no idea. And so now, they were gathered around with one shared question. What was in there? What objects did those Americans from the past think would really say, "This is who we are"? These are the things that represent us and our values. I mean, what a daunting task. What a fraught exercise. What objects could anyone possibly pick to tell the story of the country, of our country? What fool would even attempt such a thing? From 99% Invisible and BBC Studios, this is a history of the United States in 100 Objects. I'm Roman Mars.

0: Okay, so let's go back 100 years before 1976, when the safe was first being filled, which, to my understanding, was at the World's Fair of 1876.
1: So could you give a sense of what the general mood of 1876 is? Are people really feeling like celebrating the United States? Like, what is going on?
2: It is a big commercial hullabaloo to get people to celebrate the United States in 1876. Recall, we're only 11 years from the end of the Civil War, in which 750,000 Americans died. We are at the turning point in which Reconstruction, the plan for a fully multiracial democracy in the United States for the first time, is just about to be abandoned. And there is a great spirit of reform in the United States still, especially under the banner of the women's suffrage movement. So there's a lot of political tumult in these years, but there is a tremendous amount that Americans who have an appetite for celebration are very keen to celebrate. It may be surprisingly less about American freedom and liberty and democracy and more about American economic and industrial might and geographic expansion.
0: One in five Americans came to the 1876 World's Fair to see all of that innovation for themselves. In fact, progress had accelerated so much, life was changing so fast that for the first time, Americans were becoming fascinated with the future.
2: You would say now, okay, for all of human time, haven't humans always been interested in the future? And I would say no. That is like people like we just live in like, what is the future of work? What is the future of automation? What is the future of AI? What is the future of democracy? Like all of our political debates are about the future. It is like a kind of like Davos to Aspen pipeline of like, we must talk about the future at all time. Nobody thought about the future until the 20th century. So, but there is kind of the beginning of a notion of historical time that is novel in the 19th century. And people can picture rockets and going to the moon, and they're not called robots until the 1920s, but you can kind of, there's a lot about mechanical men. Yeah. So people begin for the first time really thinking like, if machines keep getting better and faster and bigger and stronger, what will the future look like?
0: And it's in this moment of celebrating the past and thinking about the future that one woman, Anna Deem, a magazine publisher, dreams up the Century Safe.
2: She was a Civil War widow and, you know, was a canny businesswoman, and here was a stunt to get some attention for and sell subscriptions to the magazine and the newspaper. So she commissioned the building of this elaborate safe, which is kind of cool. It has like engraving all over it. And then it promises on it that it's going to be opened by the President of the United States in 1976 on July 4th, which is just cool. It would have been like looking at a rocket ship.
0: So she gets space at the World's Fair to set this thing up, and then people interact with it. Like, how do they, what is on display?
2: Well, the thing itself, but then you could look at what was already in there, and you could pay money to have yourself put in. You could pay to have to sign your autograph in an autograph book of just anybody. And these chumps did that. It was a clever ruse. Give me a kid. You got a nickel? So she made a little pretty penny.
0: So, like, if the idea of time capsules is quite new, and the idea of, like, thinking about the past is kind of, is actually a new concept, thinking about the future is kind of a new concept, how does she convince people to care about this enough to get floor space on the World's Fair?
2: I think she was a great show business woman, and it did speak to the moment in the sense of, it was a clever idea, right?
0: Yeah.
2: Here we are, 100 years from this Declaration of Independence. Why don't we think about where the country will be 100 years from now?
0: After the fair, having done everything she could to drum up excitement, Anna sealed her safe full of objects and entrusted it to Congress.
2: And it goes down, you know, into the Raiders of the Lost Ark storage facility.
0: So, like, it really, over the course of this 100 years, despite the ornate bigness of the safe itself, it really does get kind of forgotten.
2: Yeah, it's meant to be forgotten for a century. Like, what are you going to do? Check on it? Like,
1: yeah, I guess that's true.
2: What's the point of seeing what it's looked like at 1929?
0: So the safe sat in the nation's capital as the country changed around it. It sat there as debates about segregation grew from Reconstruction, as the Washington Monument went up, and eventually Lincoln's, as men in uniform filled the streets on their way to World War I, then World War II. It sat, not bothering anyone, through the Great Depression and Wounded Knee and the Titanic and the creation of television and the Korean War and the March on Washington and the Stonewall Riots and men walking on the moon. Time went on and the country changed and changed, and suddenly it was the 1970s.
2: Yeah, so a newspaper article appears, I think, in 1971. There's a lot of newspaper coverage of the bicentennial. And there's a story about, hey, aren't we supposed to be opening up the centennial safe? Because some clever reporter got the idea to go back and see what happened at the centennial. And then they go to the Smithsonian, and the Smithsonian's like, yeah, I think we still have that, but we don't know how to open it.
0: The New York Times runs an article, quote, "Smithsonian can't find keys to centennial safe." That's right. In the intervening decades, they had lost the key. And then a man in Florida sees the article and realizes he has it.
2: Because Anna Deem didn't have any children. So what happened to the key? And she didn't somehow, for some reason, she didn't give it to the Smithsonian. She gave it to her like great niece, Edith, or something. Mm-hmm. And this guy in Florida was Edith's, I don't know, great grandson.
1: I have great aunt Emma. Is that,
2: okay,
1: does that
2: Emma,
1: sound right?
2: Okay, Emma, Edith, Gertrude. We could just make up a name that belonged to the Edwardian era, Roman, and we would be covered.
0: It was the guy's great aunt Emma who had gratefully passed on the key. So the safe could now be opened.
2: And so then there's a whole rigmarole of like, are they going to get it out? Are they going to bring it to the Capitol? Then they managed to find it in storage. They bring it to the Capitol in January of 1976. They have gotten the key from that guy, but maybe it's rusted. They have to hire a locksmith to jimmy the thing.
1: Okay, so we have at least some of the parts here all coming together in 1976. And again, I kind of was hoping if you could sort of characterize, you know, the national mood at this moment as opposed to 1876. I mean, this is the bicentennial. Again, it's really tumultuous time. Watergate has happened, like a real change in the sense of what people feel about their government. What is the temperature around the country and how is the bicentennial unfolding?
2: Yeah, so we're barely out of the Vietnam War. Mm-hmm. Pentagon Papers, Watergate, Nixon's resigned in 74. Ford very controversially pardons him. Mm-hmm. And for Ford, really throwing himself into the hoopla of the bicentennial is about healing the country from those divisions and those wounds. And he comes to really believe that that is his main task as president. It was also controversial because, you know, the country's vision of itself was not a unitary vision any more than it was at any other point in American history. But, you know, there, Jesse Jackson called for a boycott of the bicentennial. Gil Scott-Heron wrote this great piece called Bicentennial Blues. There was a lot of kind of like Frederick Douglass vibe, resistance to the bicentennial. There were a lot of protests by Native nations, really effective protests. But there were also a lot of powwows, like a lot of public celebrations of Native culture and Native politics. So it kind of had it all, the bicentennial.
3: It is with high honor and deep personal pleasure that I introduce the President of the United States.
1: And so, like, in an effort to grab onto something that we can all rally behind, well, let's get to this opening ceremony where Ford is in his three-piece suit.
3: Obviously, I'm deeply honored to have the opportunity to open this historic centennial space.
0: Ford stands in front of a packed room, cameras flashing, reading his speech from index cards.
3: It contains many items of interest to us today as we celebrate the completion of our second century.
2: And I think it's actually quite a special, like, I think it's a nice speech, right? I don't know. I guess if you don't like Ford, you're not, I mean, I kind of like Ford. he just kind of runs with the metaphor, right?
3: As we look inside this safe, let us look inside ourselves.
2: What does the safe contain? It contains our hopes and aspirations as a people. And nothing is more precious than that.
3: America's wealth, is not in material objects, but in our great heritage, our freedom, and our belief in ourselves.
2: Let us look into our hearts.
3: Let us look into our hearts.
2: And into our hopes. Our hope.
3: Thank you very much.
2: And now let's open the doors.
1: You're listening to The Documentary from the BBC World Service. So we're finally at this moment where the safe is going to be opened, and we're going to find out what's inside. So Ford finishes his nice little speech, and can you tell us what happens as they start pulling out some of the items?
2: Yeah, so he pulls things out one by one and sort of looks at them.
3: Here is a...
2: And tries to, like, identify it.
3: That's a Tiffany inkstand, I understand.
2: Like, okay, this is an inkstand.
3: It looks a little different than the ones we have, Kyle.
2: There's a room of photographers and reporters who are awaiting, you know, message in a bottle, confessions of Jefferson Davis, an unpublished memoir that explains the abandonment of Reconstruction. Like all the things that I want to see.
3: This is a photograph of an early statesman. I don't see his name.
2: But, I mean, really, it's a dud.
3: Lindy, I have a picture of a chairperson. I don't have any indication of her name, but looks mighty pretty.
2: Like, it's just, they're just nothing. It's just like nothing after nothing. And so he pulls out more things and people just start laughing.
3: I guess the other picture was Mr. M.F. Cooper, electoral commissioner. They always seem to get their picture in there someplace.
2: You have very high expectations for, like, what could you want to have seen from 1876? And nothing in there is anything that you would ever have wanted anybody to keep on any occasion.
1: In the end, the safe turned out to have a lot of photographs. Abraham Lincoln was there, Ulysses S. Grant. There was one of all the members of the 44th Congress, the one seated in 1876, and one of Anna Deem herself.
2: And then there's the temperance pamphlet. There is this inkstand that supposedly was Henry Wadsworth Longfellow's.
1: There was a book with the names of the 80,000 people working for the government in 1876. There was a picture of Anna Deem's family physician. He must have been a fantastic doctor. And a book of autographs from legislators, clergymen, poets, scientists, and anyone who paid to sign it.
2: Like forgotten nobodies, they might have well have been called. Like everyone's just like, oh, okay, yeah. What are we doing tomorrow?
4: I hate to make this announcement, but the bells have rung in the House for a vote for all the House members.
2: It's just like it's a non-event.
1: So why do you think these objects were so disappointing?
2: I think they don't cross the valley of time with their significance intact. So what was significant to the people who put them in there was the novelty of photography, the possibility of preservation. I mean, it is kind of new to be keeping something preserved.
1: Yeah.
2: Right. And this would have been a very well-preserved set of materials because they're sealed in a glass box. That would have seemed significant to them, the very fact of being able to seal it.
1: Yeah.
2: Embalming was really new in the Civil War because, you know, your son or your brother or your father died far from home. And people could pay to have the body embalmed so that it could be sent by railroad to go home, and it would still be something you could view before burial.
1: Yeah.
2: And that form of preservation, preserving the human body long enough for a railroad journey to get home and be seen by loved ones, was a hugely significant thing. Huh. Like photography, where you could still see someone who had died.
1: Yeah.
2: And the Century Safe is like, has that sense of embalming a moment in time, But it's more fascinated with the very act of preservation than it is with carefully thinking about what's worth preserving.
1: Yeah.
2: It's almost like a monument to the possibility that we could preserve something, where like as a it, like what to put in there was an afterthought.
1: Yeah. So what would have been interesting? What could she put in there that you as a historian and you particularly as like an archive nut, as the type of historian who likes old dusty things to pull out? Like what would you have liked to have seen?
2: Oh, something totally sneaky. First of all, nothing published. Nothing yeah. that is not handwritten or hand drawn. Like the something that is one of a kind that exists nowhere else, that can be found nowhere else, that would be a revelation upon its discovery.
1: Mm-hmm.
2: So, love letters of Ulysses S. Grant. I don't know. You know, like, I don't really care about Ulysses S. Grant, but the diary of a Chinese railroad worker who is learning English or something. Mm-hmm. I don't something that we don't have.
1: Yeah.
2: That was not going to survive otherwise.
1: I very much take Jill's point here. I can't imagine how disappointing everything in the safe must have felt after 100 years of buildup. But I will say, even those objects that seem like they are absolutely worthless, when you spend a little bit of time with them, they do take you somewhere. Like the temperance pamphlet. Of course, a handwritten original item would be more profound, but this mass-printed pamphlet represents one of the biggest social movements at the time. One that would ultimately amend the Constitution, not once, but twice. This fight over alcohol that is so far in the past for us was front of mind for them. Or that photograph of the 44th Congress. It features 8 black members, more than ever before. But it was also the last time we would have so many black representatives for almost 100 years. Were they thinking at this moment in 1876 that this progress would continue? Or could they feel the failure of Reconstruction on the horizon? Even that thoroughly unremarkable inkwell that Ford pulled from the safe, it belonged to Henry Wadsworth Longfellow, the celebrated poet and author of Paul Revere's Ride. He's the reason every American knows the Redcoats are coming. The version of the Revolutionary War most people carry around in their heads came from his pen. But when the safe was filled, he was still deep in mourning from the death of his wife. She was at home with him when her dress caught fire, and when Longfellow tried to smother the flames, he suffered severe burns to his face. From then on, he wore a long beard to hide his scars. He was never the same. One writer said his poems about mourning effectively turned him into the nation's grief counselor. And the only reason I know all this is because that inkwell was in the Century Safe. So I understand the disappointment of Joe Lepore and President Ford and the entire population of the United States in 1976. But I do think that in all these objects, in any American object, you can find America. The reason why I want to talk to you about this Century Safe is because we're embarking on this series called A History of the U.S. in 100 Objects. And so we're kind of picking things out, you know, to represent the United States. And I was just wondering, like, should we even be trying to do this? Like, do you have some advice?
2: I don't know. Why not? I say I'm glad you're doing it. You will have fun. I think it is important to recognize that much like the present, the past is largely a chronicle of misery. I mean, people suffer.
1: Yeah.
2: And the people who suffer the most leave the least evidence behind. And so any history that begins with what survives has a real challenge to arriving at any proper perspective on the human condition. I think of that as the asymmetry of the historical record. right? The people who were wealthiest and most literate and had the greatest resources not only left, not only made a lot of records, they managed to have their records preserved. And everyone else disappears and just vanishes. Their remains are gone. And I think it puts a special obligation in anyone who's trying to write history or tell a story about the past to be attentive, to not give up in the face of the asymmetry, and to try to repair the historical record by finding other kinds of evidence, the evidence that does survive, that makes sure that we understand the lives both of the powerful and the powerless. But I wouldn't fall into the notion that it is that you're assembling an exquisite and representative archive.
1: We are not making an official archive. It probably won't be exquisite. But we are going to tell our story, the story of the United States, through objects. 100 objects, to be exact. We are going to try to look beyond the official record, outside of the things we've already thought to preserve and put behind museum glass. Instead, we're going to talk to historians and writers and storytellers and just normal people about discarded objects and small personal keepsakes and all kinds of things that are so common we don't think about how important they really are. We're going to see what stories those kinds of objects have to tell us about where we've been as a country. The good and the bad, the promises and the failures. Jill Lepore, thank you so much for talking with me. I really had a great time.
2: Nah, I had a great time too. I can't wait to see what you guys put in your safe.
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2: We're joined by one of America's most remarkable contemporary authors, Rachel Kushner, to discuss The Mars Room. The novel follows Romy Hall as she begins two consecutive life sentences at Stanville Women's Correctional Facility after killing her stalker.
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3: Coming up on The Arts Hour with me, Nikki Beatty, American actors Amy Adams and Patrick Wilson talk about starring in Cape Fear, the TV series. French auteur François Ozon on his film version of Albert Camus' The Stranger. And we hear from singing legend Chaka Khan.
4: I knew why I was on this earth. That's what God gave me, along with the whole spiel, because he said, you're down here, I'm sending you down to sing and to say something. You know what I'm saying? Yeah, I'm still at it.
3: Also on the show, US author Siri Hustvedt talks about the writing she's done since losing her husband, the novelist Paul Auster. You'll hear my interview with a new voice in Indian cinema, Rohan Kanewadi. He talks about his groundbreaking new film, Cactus Pears. And there's music from Australian Ghanaian rapper Genesis Owusu. All that and more coming up on The Arts Hour.
5: BBC News with Sue Montgomery. Events to celebrate America's 250th anniversary of declaring independence from Britain have started across the country. Some ceremonies, though, have been cancelled due to a heat wave. At a parade of naval vessels in New York, the US Vice President, J.D. Vance, said that everyone had played a role in creating America.
6: Our history is one of people carving a great civilization out of the wilderness. Reject the view of your nation that sees only its sins, but not its grace and its greatness. Everything that we have done as a country, we have done together.
5: Later, President Trump will attend a rally in Washington, D.C., which will feature military flyovers and what is called the world's biggest fireworks display. Iranian state media say senior representatives from Hezbollah and Hamas have attended the first official day of mourning for the country's former supreme leader. Ayatollah Ali Khamenei was killed in joint Israeli-American airstrikes in February. Joanne Wood reports.
7: Supporters of the regime marched through the streets. Death to America, death to Israel, they chant. There has so far been no sign of the new supreme leader, Mojtaba Khamenei, said to have been injured in the strike that killed his father. Of course, there are millions of Iranians who do not mourn the death of Ali Khamenei, who protested against his rule in January and were met with brutal force. They will not be represented here.
5: A former Egyptian doctor who alleged that women were being abused at a university hospital in Alexandria has been given a suspended 6-month prison sentence. Omnia Swedan was convicted of spreading false information following a Facebook post describing what she said were cases of abuse at Al-Shatbi University Hospital. The court said she hadn't provided evidence for some of the allegations. Russia says Ukrainian attacks will not go unanswered after St. Petersburg and the surrounding region came under a large Ukrainian drone attack overnight. James Landill reports from Moscow.
8: This war has now become a deadly tit-for-tat exchange. Overnight, Ukraine launched what the Russian authorities called a large-scale attack on St. Petersburg and the surrounding area. Russia's defense ministry said Kiev was trying to distract from Russia's own massive air attack on Ukraine last week. Both sides, it would seem, want to gain the upper hand ahead of next week's NATO summit. Today, President Putin sent Donald Trump a congratulatory note to mark the US 4th of July celebrations, calling for constructive relations between their countries.
5: BBC News. Venezuela says almost 3,000 people are now confirmed to have died in last month's twin earthquakes. The interim government said more than 16,000 people were injured and large numbers of people are still missing. The quakes destroyed nearly 200 buildings, many in the coastal area of La Guaira. India has withdrawn an emergency order that imposed curbs on gas suppliers when shipments of liquefied natural gas stopped during the closure of the Strait of Hormuz.

0: defeated Canada 3-0 at the World Cup to make it through to the quarterfinals. Canada, the first of the tournament's three co-hosts to be eliminated. Morocco's Azzedine Unahi struck the first goal, a crisp shot into the corner of the net early in the second half. He then got a second after a blistering break to seal victory. The match took place in Houston, so Canada did not have home advantage. Morocco's next opponent will be either France or Paraguay. Their match kicks off shortly. BBC News.
1: Hello and welcome to the Arts Hour from the BBC World Service. I'm Nikki Beatty, bringing you a star-studded lineup of global guests and some cultural companionship with the very best arts and culture conversation from across the BBC and beyond. Coming up, American actors Amy Adams and Patrick Wilson take on Cape Fear, now a TV series. French auteur François Ozon on his film version of Albert Camus' The Stranger. And we hear from singing legend Chaka Khan. Also on the show, you'll hear my interview with a new voice from Indian cinema, Rohan Kanewade. He'll be talking about his groundbreaking new film, Cactus Pears. And joining us for this continent and genre-hopping joyride across the arts world is this week's cultural critic, Arifa Akbar. Before we go any further, Arifa, do you have a cultural highlight that you want to recommend to the world?
2: Yes, I do. I got a German friend from Berlin gave me a book of short stories by Heinrich von Kleist. I'd never heard of him, Prussian from the 18th century. Then, coincidentally, I was sent to review a play called Michael Kohlhaas. And this play was originally a short story by Heinrich von Kleist.
1: Oh.
2: It was fantastic. It had Arenze Kenne. It was directed by the Italian-Palestinian director Omar Illyrian. And it's basically about a man, horse seller, who has two of his finest stallions stolen right under his nose by a nobleman. And rather than let it go, this horse salesman pursues and pursues and goes every which way at the system, from the legal courtrooms to whatever else, to get justice, to get his two horses back. And it leads him to rack and ruin, yet he will not stop. And you could think he's a zealot and completely, you know, misguided. But actually, you know, it's a metaphor about a protest towards injustice, and however small it is, just taking it on. And I feel that that message is so, so relevant to now, and it really resonated with me.
1: So remind us what the title of the short story collection is.
2: The Marquis of O and Other Stories.
1: Very interesting. Arifa, thank you. First then, there have been two Cape Fear movies adapted from the original book, the 1962 version starring Robert Mitchum as the violent sociopath and recently released ex-convict Max Cady. Then in 1991, Martin Scorsese remade the film with Robert De Niro playing Max Cady. It's now a 10-part Apple TV series with Javier Bardem as Max.
3: I had a good life once too.
4: Are you afraid of me?
5: Why would I be afraid of you?
1: Two of the series stars, Amy Adams and Patrick Wilson, who play the couple terrorised by Javier Bardem's character, spoke to the BBC's Roman Kemp, who asked them how this version varies from the films.
6: We really felt like we were adding to the legacy versus feeling like we were trying to recreate something. Mm-hmm. And the characters are much different. And Amy's character, Anna, is the defense lawyer. So she's really done sort of a gender swap from the Scorsese film.
7: Yeah. Mm-hmm.
6: My character's a prosecuting attorney. So it's already, and what you can tell over 10 episodes of the story is, you know, you really get to go into different family members, different friends, different storylines, different tensions. So yeah. it's a lot.
7: And look, the casting is brilliant alongside yourself. I mean, back in the past, we've seen Max Cady in different forms, Robert Mitchum and De Niro. But now, Javier Bardem.
8: Yeah.
7: Amy, how was he?
8: He's amazing.
7: Yeah.
8: He's terrifying on screen when you're watching him, and yet charming and gregarious and joyful off screen.
7: Yeah.
8: But he gets to bring all of that sort of charm and attractiveness to Max Cady, which I think makes it really fun to watch.
6: For sure.
8: Yeah.
7: Amy, on this, the execs, big hitters, Scorsese and Steven Spielberg. I mean, you've worked with Steven Spielberg before in Catch Me If You Can, but was it nerve-wracking having them, you know, involved in this project as well?
8: Yeah, I mean, in a great way, because it

0: really drives you, knowing that they're sort of watching at all times and seeing the rushes and giving their feedback. And then we also had this great experience during the table read, right, where they wheeled in what can only be described as the largest, huge television. And on it was Martin Scorsese's face. And he was there to like cheer us on
1: and listen
0: to us. And yeah, I sweat a lot.
2: They're both such massive supporters of the project too, because it was one of the few where they collaborated together. So it obviously meant so much to them, and it means so much to us because they're the two titans of the industry.
3: And of course, we've all been given advice along the way, haven't we? Sure. What one piece of advice, Amy, has stayed with you career-wise?
0: I've been lucky enough to work with a lot of really amazing people, but early on I was working on Enchanted, and Susan Sarandon said, you can have it all, but you can't have it all at the same time.
1: Amen.
0: And it just really helped me put it into perspective about where to focus my time and energy, when to do that, and it just helped me kind of be a little bit more gentle on myself.
3: Nice.
4: Patrick, there was another big star that played a big role in your career.
2: I was 2 weeks in living in New York, just graduated from acting school, and I ran into Tom Hanks. Pursued him, let's be honest, at the theater. And he was very kind to me and my friends. He had just won his second Oscar. I mean, this was a while ago. And he said, persevere. And I took that to heart. It's like, okay, thank you, I appreciate it. And then 10 years later, I was starring in a show on Broadway, and I heard he was in the audience. And I got word to him. I had this photo of him. And I just felt like, 10 years later, you told me to persevere, full circle. And he signed a picture and said, to Patrick, who persevered. And I still have
4: Lovely.
2: It.
4: Lovely.
5: Amy Adams and Patrick Wilson. Arifa Akbar, what are your thoughts on this TV version of the story so far?
6: It really does play with the story. As the interview states, I watched the 1991 film. I loved it. And I loved Robert De Niro as a sort of psychopathic, charming psychopath. And I found I couldn't really get to grips with this in the earlier episodes because of Javier Bardem. He was charming.
5: And beautiful.
6: And you know, Robert De Niro was charming and beautiful, but he always exuded menace. And I think Robert Mitchum did too in the 60s version. So here's something very different. And Katie is, there is no outburst of violence for many episodes. Whereas in the film, it's horror, melodrama.
5: But then this brings me to the point, 10 episodes of TV gives creators much more time to develop characters, their connections, their backstories. How do you feel about that?
6: If there's a film as perfect and as complete and whole and exquisite as Cape Fear, as far as I'm concerned, why tamper with it? On the other hand, I think that Amy Adams is extraordinary in this. I think they reconceived and expanded the story in really interesting ways, morally. You know, there are a lot more moral questions being asked. And who is the villain here? You know, is it Cady? Because you almost feel sorry for him. He's been described as a victim of a miscarriage of justice. And there's a lot of withholding the tension. So I'm in two minds. I think that the film is such a perfect tense melodrama and horror. Why wind it up and up and up, and why expand in such a way? But then we all love TV series, and I did want to know more, and
5: there
6: I did carry on watching.
5: Well, the two things can exist at the same time, can't they? Thank you, Arifa. You're listening to The Arts Hour from the BBC World Service. From a film turned into a TV series to a film turned into a play. Under the Shadow won a BAFTA for Iranian filmmaker Babak Anvari when it was released in 2016. We spoke to him here on The Arts Hour and were big fans of the film. A stage version has now been brought to London. Like the film, it's set amid the 1980s Iran-Iraq war and follows a woman who, having seen her husband conscripted into the army, feels increasingly isolated as bombs hit Tehran. Supernatural terror comes in the form of jinn, spirits who are part of Islamic and Arabic cultural traditions, and it explores the boundary between the rational and the irrational, and the question of whether to stay or leave. Its director, Nadia Latif, told the BBC's Anita Rani how these themes fed into the play.
7: All horror is really about somebody who doesn't believe in something growing to believe in something. The basic plot of nearly all horror films. And I think actually when somebody is cut off from the rest of their life, those ideas can take hold much, much faster because you're in a sort of chamber piece. And it was also quite, I grew up in a certain political state in Sudan. You know, I sort of know what it is to feel increasingly cut off from the world outside. And I think it's where ideas can sort of take hold very quickly.
8: Yeah, yeah. And it was a BAFTA-winning horror film. Why did you want to realise it on stage? Why horror?
7: I find horror incredibly democratic, actually. I think I watch a lot of horror films. I watch hundreds of horror films a year, but horror films are much better viewed together. They're not fun to watch on your own. And obviously theatre is like the great collective viewing experience. So the chance to try and scare, 300, 400 people a night collectively, and it doesn't care about how old you are, young, race, all those things. It's like, can I bring everyone together in a moment of really extreme empathy? And I think that the whole story requires that, right? You're stuck with this one character going through what she's going through. So the scares feel very simpatico with the kind of character experiences as well.
8: Yeah, I agree with you. Horror should never be watched alone or without a pillow. Bring your cushion. I think we should explain what gin is.
7: Yeah, my grandmother explained to me when I was very small as if angels are good and devils are bad, then the jinn is something in between, in so much as there can be good jinn and there can be bad jinn, but they have their own will. And she explained it to me as they're why bad things happen to good people. And that's a really scary idea, right? Because we sort of believe in a binary universe where it's like, I'm a good person. Obviously, terrible things happen to good people all the time. You only have to look at the conflicts around the world at the moment or at any time in history to feel that. And I think that actually jinn being the embodiment of this like malevolent chaos. I would say that they say they're a good jinn, but I've never heard of jinn being good. They always seem to be up to nefarious things. But yes, it's a Middle Eastern and North African kind of cultural belief that sits alongside Islam, but is not exclusive to it. And we were all, I think, in amongst the company and the cast, we could all agree that we were all raised to be afraid of jinn.
8: Yeah. It's set in Tehran. There is bombardment. Does it seem more relevant than ever?
7: I think to certain people it will seem more easily relevant, but I think the real horror is that it has always been relevant. And actually, the thing that is one of the most remarkable thing about the Iranian people is their endurance of suffering. Do you know what I mean? And I think, we've got people from Palestine in our cast, from Syria, from Lebanon. It's something that we all, understand and live with. My family fled the war in Sudan in 2023, which is a slightly different, that's a ground war. But I think it's something we all understand, which is to live with the constant terror of having to leave in a split second, and what it must be like, if you are lucky enough to have children, what it must be like to raise children in an environment like that, and how you can keep them safe, not just literally physically from the effects of war, but also how you can keep their childhood safe, that sense of being a child and feeling protected and feeling like actually your worldview is quite small, and how impossible that is. And to think that, there's not a kind of gross relativism between like, what would it be like for me? But to just understand that there are millions of people living around the world with that type of fear every day.
5: Nadia Latif discussing her stage adaptation of Under the Shadow, which was originally a film. Our cultural critic today is Arifa Akbar, whose speciality is theatre. She's seen the play. How much did the themes of this resonate for you in 2026?
6: I thought it was so resonant for us today in terms of Iran. There's a line in the play where a character says, here's Iran all alone, the whole world watching and listening and hearing while we get bombed. And there's a sense that Iran is struggling alone and its people feel alone. So that, for me, that line resonated hugely. I think as a film, I didn't watch the film, but as a film, I imagine, because I'm a massive fan of horror, I imagine...
5: Are you?
6: A huge fan of horror. And this reminded me in its themes of the Japanese horror Dark Water, which is also about a mother isolated with a daughter. And both, in some ways, unravelling in different ways, as they are here. And so I recognise the themes. I absolutely recognise the idea, a concept of jinn. I grew up, as someone who's of South Asian heritage, hearing about jinns. There are Quran. They for me, they are sourced, as my parents said, from the Quran. That's what I've been told. But there are certainly, you know, my mum has always talked about good and bad jinns.
5: Okay, so that's something that chimes with you.
6: Yes, and so all of this should really have had a massive effect on me. But the problem here is that I think horrors and ghost stories as a genre is, I think, really hard to do on stage. When they work is when they have jump scares, they're out and out horrors, whereas this was, it had a key jump scare which scared me, but it's much more psychological, and
5: absolutely,
6: I don't think for me it conveyed the dis-ease and the full psychological horror and
5: interesting,
6: drama.
5: Interesting, because that is what I haven't seen the theatre production, but that's what the film did so effectively. Thank you, Arifa. You're with The Arts Hour and I'm Nikki Bedi. François Ozon is one of the most prominent directors in French cinema. His latest film is an adaptation of the unsettling novel The Stranger, also known as The Outsider or L'Étranger, written by Albert Camus in 1942. The book has long generated debate for the way the seemingly emotionless lead character murders an Arab man, for which he shows no remorse in a subsequent trial. In a recent interview on ABC Radio National Screen Show with Jason DeRosso, François Ozon discussed some of the challenges of adapting this existentialist story for the big screen.
9: For me, it was important not to make a film of 1942. 1942 is the release of the book in France and in all the world. It was important to make a film with the eyes of today. So I wanted to focus on the contextualization of the story. And at the same time, I wanted to have a modern vision on this book, because when you read it today, you realize there is a kind of invisibilization of the Arab, which is can be problematic for many people. And when I read the book again, because I read it, of course, when I was a student, like all the young people in France, I realized how this book was still powerful and mysterious. But at the same time, we needed to contextualize the story, to explain to the audience of today what was Algeria at this time. Actually, it was France. It was French departments. And so I needed to contextualize, to understand better what Camus wanted to say with this book.
10: This story has a particular personal relevance to you, or resonance, doesn't it? Because your family, I think on your father's side, was in Algeria. So I think your grandfather was a judge.
9: My grandfather. It was my mother. Actually, all the French have a link with Algeria, French Algeria. And it's still a wound for many French and many Algerians too, you know. And there is still a lot of political tensions between the two countries. So that's why it was impossible for me to shoot in Algeria. I had to shoot in Morocco. But yes, I realized making this film, I had a family background in Algeria too. My grandfather was a judge in a small city, and during the war between the two countries, he escaped to an attack. I don't know if you say that in English.
10: I think I read somewhere that he escaped a terrorist attack. Is that right? A bombing?
9: A terrorist attack. Yes, exactly. So all the family had to come back to France. And I realized something we didn't speak about in the family, but it was a real wound for my grandfather and my grandmother, because they loved to live there.
10: Tell me, what do you think this film says today? I mean, we're in a particular moment at the moment in the world. What do you hope to communicate with this film today? And how do you think this film will talk to audiences?
9: I think it's better for me to answer you in French for this question, especially. En fait, je crois que
11: I think that if this is such a powerful book, which provokes us to question our existence, how to react, how to be in relation with the world today. I believe that Camus is not suggesting nihilism. In fact, he is offering the opposite, a type of revolution or uprising against the absurdity of the world. And when we see all that is happening in the world today with the wars, the rise of the extreme right, the rise of nationalism, I think that Camus is a great answer.
10: And the absurdism in it, how does that work as a provocation, do you think, in your mind?
9: Je pense que, en fait, on a du mal à rationaliser ce qui se passe. C'est pour ça qu'on se retrouve face à des choses
11: We are unable to rationalize what is happening. That's why we find ourselves confronted with things which we cannot fully comprehend. So, confronted with this, what are we left with? I think that the message from Camus is to fight or stand up against all the ideologies. In the film, this concerns Catholic ideology, which was very important during the 1930s in France. But this could be any ideology, fascism, communism. Therefore, the struggle or fight is a way to survive and to better understand the world.
5: François Ozon and his interpreter talking about The Stranger. Arifa, François Ozon wasn't confident in English to express some of the complex and nuanced ideas in his version of The Stranger. Does the film itself, in your opinion, succeed in expressing them?
6: I think there's two levels of the film. I think it succeeds better in taking on the kind of colonial legacy of French Algeria. I do think it succeeds because, first of all, you know, this is a story in the book about an Arab who is killed by a Frenchman who isn't even named, and he is given, the Arabs are named here, they are given a story, and so I think there's an attempt there to at correction and recognition. There's violence here on many levels. There's violence towards a girlfriend by a Frenchman who's of Algerian origin. There's violence towards a dog. And, you know, this violence is all about the violence of the master, you know, which is the violence of the imperialist. Yes. And I think now I see that the lead character is this. He's an entirely unfeeling individual, and he could be the anti-hero, the existentialist, but he could actually be the unfeeling imperialist. He shoots this man with absolutely no sense of no emotion whatsoever. Yes. He's emotionless, and he's emotionless in his trial afterwards. He asks why he shot this Arab. He says, because the sun was shining in my eyes. And I think he is the end point of empire.
5: It's so chilling when you say it like that.
6: This entirely unfeeling murder. And perhaps that is the most powerful thing that I got out of this film that I didn't from the book. I would say that I think that this film didn't work for me wholly because in terms of depiction, everything looked so beautiful.
5: Oh, good point.
6: And it looked like, in the end, for me, that the two leads were just so beautiful. They were like Givenchy models. And Algiers kind of looked beautiful. They did use footage. They used original footage, and that was remarkable. Yeah. I loved that bit. But on the whole, everything just looked too poised. And I think there's something, for me, slightly ethically problematic there.
5: Interesting.
6: And the one last thing I would say about this film is that the whole point is that we can't get into his head. It's, we can't know his intention. Why did he kill this man? And I think if you don't know what motivates character, if you can't understand his intention, that doesn't make for a great story, for me, in terms of storytelling kind of rules. So we're very much left out aside his head, scratching our heads, wondering why did he do this?
5: Arifa, thank you so very much. And that's it for part one of the show, but don't go away. Still to come, superstar singer Chaka Khan, the US writer Siri Hustvedt, and I'll be talking to Indian filmmaker Rohan Karnewade. The Arts Hour's back after this.
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14: We have our law enforcement team stationed at borders.
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14: 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One. 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
13: They're smuggled in test tubes and trafficked along established routes to feed a global obsession few people know even exists. I'm Alicia Folkman. I'll be finding out why these tiny creatures are so valuable.
12: Secrets of the Ant Trade. Thursday at 8:30 and 19 GMT.
5: Still to- to come on The Arts Hour with me, Nikki Beatty. Musical royalty in the shape of American star and singer Chaka Khan. My conversation with Rohan Kaneware, a fresh voice in Indian cinema. And we hear from the American writer Siri Hustved about how she chose to write about grief.
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5: All that and more still to come on The Arts Hour.
17: BBC News with Sue Montgomery. The United States is celebrating its 250th birthday with nationwide events, including concerts and firework displays. A severe heat wave in some parts has forced organisers to cancel or postpone some Independence Day gatherings. State media in Iran say senior representatives from Hezbollah and Hamas have attended the first official day of mourning for the late Supreme Leader Ayatollah Ali Khamenei. They were among vast crowds of Iranians paying their respects in Tehran. A former Egyptian doctor who alleged women were being abused at a hospital in Alexandria has been given a 6-month suspended prison sentence. She was convicted of spreading false information after describing cases of abuse in a Facebook post. Venezuela says almost 3,000 people are now confirmed to have died in last month's twin earthquakes. Large numbers of people are still missing. India has withdrawn an emergency order that imposed curbs on gas suppliers when shipments of liquefied natural gas ran short during the closure of the Strait of Hormuz. The government says the ceasefire in Iran means restrictions can now end. Russia says Ukrainian attacks will not go unanswered after St. Petersburg and the surrounding region came under bombardment from drones. A major oil terminal was struck and a key port for grain and energy exports. France's health minister says a doctor who tested positive for Ebola after arriving from the Democratic Republic of Congo has recovered and left hospital. The doctor had been responding to the Ebola outbreak there that's killed over 400 people. Morocco are the first team through to the World Cup quarterfinals. They beat Canada 3-0. BBC News.
5: Welcome back to The Arts Hour from the BBC World Service with me, Nikki Beatty. And if you've only just joined us, here's what you missed in the first half of the show. We heard from two of the stars of the Apple TV series Cape Fear, Amy Adams and Patrick Wilson, the director of a stage adaptation of the film Under the Shadow, Nadia Latif, and from French filmmaker François Ozon. Coming up, my conversation with filmmaker Rohan Kaneware, a fresh voice in Indian cinema. But first, Chaka Khan is musical royalty. Her track Ain't Nobody is one of my all-time favourites. Over her 50-plus year career, she's released 22 studio albums. She's won 13 Grammys and in 2023 was inducted into the Rock and Roll Hall of Fame. She spoke with longtime fan Trevor Nelson, who was amazed to realise that her first album was recorded when she was just 17.
18: Well, I felt like an old woman.
19: Was it intimidating for you?
18: No, never. To them more than me. I knew why I was there. I knew why I was on this earth.
19: Was it the backup of the voice, just having that voice? You knew you had that talent?
18: Well, that's what God gave me, along with the whole spiel, because he said, you're down here. I'm sending you down to sing and to say something. You know what I'm saying? Yeah, I'm still at it.
19: yeah, but when you're in America making this music and it gets exported around the world and people like me, you know, when I first came across your music and I'm like, I don't know anything about you. All I've got you is on vinyl and an album sleeve. I knew nothing about you. Did you like being an artist that way rather than, you know, the way things are today where you have to give so much, you have to tell everybody what you're about, you have to sell your soul on social media?
18: Yeah. I mean, there's something to be said for, you know, mystique.
19: Yeah.
18: And there is none of that anymore. Or very little.
19: Mm.
18: In fact, you have to work this as hard as one had to work to be well known. Now you got to work that hard or harder just to keep some stuff to yourself. You know what I mean?
19: Mm-hmm. Okay, so with this new album, it sees you collaborating a lot with Sia.
18: Sia, that's my baby.
19: Right.
18: She's my goddaughter.
19: Is she really?
18: Yes, she truly
19: is. Oh my
18: is.
19: Gosh.
18: She's a genius. I couldn't have written those lyrics better myself.
19: What was she like to work with?
18: It was so easy. I'm just freaking out because, you know, when there were times when Rufus, it was that easy too, you know, because it was all mine and I was, you know, I was doing this, writing the words and I was doing the music. But I asked her, I said, how do you know all this? How can you feel this stuff? And where do you get this from? She says, well, I've been listening to you since I was born.
19: There you go. Did you always have fun making albums? Because sometimes it seems to me like some of it was...
18: I always have fun singing. You've always had fun. I always do. I mean, for the most part, I mean, I've had a few moments.
19: Yeah.
18: But for the most part, I have to feel good about it.
19: Okay.
18: Well, I'm having more fun.
19: Yes.
18: These days than I was, you know, a while back. You know, because I've relaxed on it.
19: How long did it take you to get to that point of happiness or peace? You know what I mean?
18: Because I was working on it and I got it together now.
19: Yeah.
18: I live in the country.
19: That helps.
18: I got a lake. I got land. I got chickens. I got horses. I've got family. I've got what I want.
19: Mm-hmm.
18: Peace.
19: And you got your family with you now.
18: Oh, yeah. I got family at the farm.
19: Really?
18: And free range eggs.
19: It makes getting out of an urban environment makes a huge difference.
18: Absolutely. It really does. I found my peace. And that's everything.
5: The legendary Chaka Khan. Our cultural critic today is Arifa Akbar. I'm a fan. In fact, well, I could see you smiling, Arifa.
6: I mean, the soundtrack of my 20s and 30s and 40s.
5: Well, mine was even younger because I'm so much older than you. But one of the best gigs that I ever went to when I lived in LA was Michelle Endegarcello, who is the phenomenal bass player and singer, and Chaka Khan at the House of Blues.
6: Wow.
5: Exactly. Well, Arifa, there is a jukebox Chaka Khan musical opening in London. Do you think everybody knows what we mean by a jukebox musical?
6: Well, let's explain. It's a musical. It's often, the subject is often someone we know really well, such as Michael Jackson, and it takes us through their life.
5: And the catalogue of their music.
6: And really, you go there to hear the catalogue of their music.
5: And so as one of our most esteemed theatre critics, do you get asked to review jukebox musicals?
6: I do, but I always think you have to treat the genre on its own terms.
5: Yes, so not about your personal
6: taste. It's really not. And if it's a good jukebox musicals, and by the way, I've seen some excellent ones. The one on Tina Turner right now is absolutely superb.
5: Right.
6: It's full of heart and soul.
5: Okay.
6: And I think if you can tell the story dramatically, just with heart, then I think it'll work. Because often these, look at Chaka Khan's life story.
5: Amazing.
6: You know, father was an addict, mother, you know, really rough upbringing. She ran away from home against the odds. You know, there's always a kind of against the odds element to these stories. And what a voice. And Beverly Knight, who is playing Chaka Khan, can really sing.
5: Thank you, Arifa. You're listening to The Arts Hour from the BBC World Service. Rohan Kanewade is a self-taught Indian filmmaker from Mumbai, whose debut feature film, Sabar Bonda, or Cactus Pears, is a quietly radical story of love, grief, and self-discovery. It became the first Marathi language film to premiere at the Sundance Film Festival, where it won the prestigious World Cinema Dramatic Grand Jury Prize. Sabar Bonda is set during a traditional 10-day mourning period in rural western India, where Anand, a gay man living in Mumbai, returns to his ancestral village following his father's death and reconnects with his childhood friend Balia. Both face the societal pressure to get married. As grief, family obligation and social expectations surround them, a profound love story emerges. Rohan Kanewade came into the Arts House studio. Here's my conversation with him. Rohan, you've described the film as a deeply personal reimagining of a grieving period that you actually experienced in your ancestral village back in 2016. What did you want to reimagine or correct?
20: When I was grieving my father in the village, everyone was just talking about my marriage. And I could not come out to them because that was not the time to do that, because I was not too sure how the relatives will react to my coming out. And if they react in a negative way, I was not too sure how they will treat my mom afterwards. So, and at that moment, she also needed the relative support. So I had to be quiet and endure that marriage pressure for those 10 days. And I could not really grieve at that time because continuously I was thinking, oh, I don't know who's going to come next and going to ask me the same question, how I'm going to face that. So I was busy in those thoughts and it was quite claustrophobic. So when I got this idea for a film where a character meets a childhood friend, I thought I can, you know, infuse this story with love. And because of that childhood friend, at least this lead character gets to stay away from this marriage pressure for a while and can spend some, you know, tender moments with the childhood friend, which was not for me. So at least I thought this film will allow me to do that and reimagine that whole period in a completely different way.
1: You were raised in Mumbai. Your father was a chauffeur. Your mother was a homemaker. Your parents accepted your sexuality. Your family in the village responded differently, or would have done if they'd found out, especially at the time of mourning your father. What do you think it was that made your parents so different?
20: Yeah, I actually, you know, before coming out to my parents, I was really scared. I was not too sure how they will react to it because all the stories I had heard from the friends in Mumbai who come from a rich background, their parents were educated and their parents never accepted them. And all the stories that I heard about coming out, they were all tragic at that time. So I was also thinking about those, you know, that, oh, if I come out, my, you know, my father couldn't even finish his school. My mom is illiterate. They will not understand. They will literally throw me out of the house. So I used to imagine those moments.
1: Yeah.
20: But when I came out, my father, within a minute, he said, you know about yourself. That's most important. So there's no need to get married to anyone. Even my mother, you know, she said, okay, you know, don't worry about the villagers. They won't understand this thing. So you don't worry about them. And what I felt at that moment, what made them accept me the way I am is that they love their son.
1: Right.
20: And that love was the simple thing that allowed them to accept me. And most of the time, I think this is what we never show in the films. And, you know, it's that simple. We just complicate these things. But if there is love, things are easy. Like I've heard from some parents where, you know, they, when their children came out to them, they had to educate themselves by reading books on homosexuality and stuff like that, where my mother can't even read anything, and not my, even my father never read any books. So they didn't have to go and read any books about homosexuality, but they just felt that whatever is my happiness is, you know, they should just accept it. So
1: I mean,
20: it's that simple.
1: But people, it's simple in your mind, but it's also, some people would consider them to be incredibly progressive.
20: Exactly, exactly.
1: So the mother in the film is such a beautiful character. She's the heroine of the film because she, like you describe your mother, is uneducated, but so independent thinking. I mean, she does ignore societal norms to some degree. And I just wondered how the audiences have responded to her character so far.
20: I mean, at the script level, some people who read it, they were saying that they loved the mother a lot. But when the film, of course, premiered and people have been seeing the film, I've got messages from people that where they said that, you know, I wish I had that kind of a mother or that kind of a father. Like recently, last month, I was in Delhi for the screening. And one of the guys over there, he said, you know, I'm still not out to my mother and I don't think she will understand. So I just hope that I get to have a conversation like Anand has in the film. I'm not too sure if that will happen, but I'm still scared to come out to her. But I really wish films like this allow some people like me to experience moments that they cannot really experience in their own life. Similarly, I did the same thing for myself in the film. Like, I never get to hug my father. You know, you have this weird relationship between son and father. Not always, but there is most of the time. So I never got to hug my father ever. Even though he was very supportive and everything, never got to hug my father. So only thing that I did on his deathbed when the doctor told me that he has last 11 minutes. So I just stood next to him and he was in ICU. So I didn't know what to do. So I just held his hand till that time. But this film actually allowed me to create the moment where the character hugs his father. So, you know, sometimes I think films allow you to do that. So similarly, some people really said that, you know, I wish I had that kind of a parent. So this, and I did this because I knew if I show this kind of parents, I knew that some kids, maybe, you know, it will help them to take a chance to come out to their parents.
1: Also, it could help the parents see a different...
20: Exactly.
1: The landscape of rural Maharashtra is a character in this film. So I look at that because I am Maharashtrian and it is the bones and sinews of my state in India. Right. You shot the film in a small village called Karshinde, which is where your mother was born and raised. How did the villagers respond to a film crew descending?
20: You know, one of the short films that I made before this in 2018, even that was situated in village. And at that time also, I went to Karshinde to see locations, and the villagers were excited that, you know, there will be film shot in their village, but I never shot it. So when with this film in 2021, I started doing the Reiki again and went to this village. People were, but you will not shoot the film here. So they were like not really excited. But finally, after 3 years, when I finally decided I will shoot here, they were all happy and excited. Some of the villagers came on board to help us, so they were part of the crew as well.
1: And your cast of actors from the region, what sort of challenges did you face then, or did they have to overcome in order to play gay characters or to understand that this was a gay story?
20: Yeah, to be honest, when they came for the audition, they didn't play this character the way, you know, most people imagine how the gay person should be. They played it as normal as it could be. And that's what I had told them, you know, you don't have to play it differently. Just be who you are, because being gay is just that. That doesn't mean that man will behave differently. You just be as a man. And they just did that.
1: They got it.
20: They just got it. And because they also, they've been seeing me, my partner, and they have few friends, because see, you will find queer people in film industry a lot. So they have other friends. So they have been seeing it. And most of the time, even Bollywood has only shown it in that, you know, stereotypical cliched way.
1: Yeah.
20: But here...
1: High camp.
20: Yeah, but they understood. So, and I said, you know, love is love. Love is similar for queer people. It's similar for the straight people. When you feel love for someone, it's how can it be different for a queer person? So you just feel that, and you don't have to, you know, do anything. You just listen to us and we'll just guide you. And they just did that. So, and they were completely okay with it.
1: What about filming the intimate scenes? I mean, there's a moment of tenderness when Balia spots white hairs on Anand's head, and then he moves his hands and caresses them. I mean, that was so beautiful and so tender. There is also a scene with completely naked male bodies and they're entwined. Is that allowed by the Indian censor board?
20: They didn't even allow us to, you know, keep any cuss words also in the film.
1: So how has this been classified in India?
20: Adult. Yeah.
1: So,
20: 18 plus.
1: But you managed to keep that lovely one scene in.
20: The scene is there, but we had to zoom in so that you don't see the genitals.
1: Right. So what the version I've seen?
20: Is the
1: outside India version.
20: Yes.
1: Okay, so has the film been shown in India in cinemas?
20: Yes, it released last year, September. And people went to watch it. In fact, it also released in a theater near to the village where we shot the film. So the people of the, you know, neighboring village, even that the villagers, they went to watch it.
1: And
20: see, I always felt that it all depends how you are telling that story. Here, we were not trying to sensationalize it or making these characters victim. Rather, they know about themselves. They are okay with it and they want to just be happy. Mm. And there was love that people felt was so genuine and organic. So villagers really loved the film. Their only complaint was when they came out of the theater, they were like, why there is no poster of the film outside the theater? Because they said, we wanted to make a reel about the film. We wanted to stand next to the poster and make a reel so that we could share it with the other villagers so they can come to watch it. And that's how it was received.
1: That's very supportive then.
20: And see, even with my previous film, Euphorusha, which was a queer film shot in a village, same thing. At that time, I never told the villagers what is the film is all about. But when they came to watch the film was a really positive portrayal of a single mother exploring the same-sex attraction for the first time. And she was happy exploring that. And audience was on the same journey. So they never felt, this is something bad. So I think it's always how you tell those stories. And but even in the theaters, when it released, I met people who said, we watched it 5 times in the theater. So I met so many of those people. I got so many messages from people. Even heterosexual men came up to me saying, you know what, it didn't matter to us that we were watching two men falling in love. What mattered to us that they were, you know, that love was so innocent, so sweet, so organic.
1: Tender.
20: And we just wanted them to end up together, because even they knew that some of the queer films always end in tragedy and they were worried that something like that's going to happen, but that didn't happen. And so people were really happy with it.
1: Rohan Kanewadi, and do keep your eye out for his film Cactus Pears. Our cultural critic today is Arifa Akbar. Arifa, what did you take from my conversation with Rohan?
6: Oh, I thought it was such a powerful conversation, actually. And there was two points he made. One was that the way in which films or books or culture can inspire you to do brave things, and coming out is a brave thing in certain cultures. I'm from, you know, I've got subcontinental heritage and I know some of the pressure points. And I've seen another film like Joyland, about trans people and a trans dancer. And I don't know, watching that film or reading, you know, a book like Mahesh Rao's Half Light, which is about a gay Indian hotel worker trying to hide his identity, sexual identity, in a time when homosexuality was illegal in India. All of these narratives can really inspire, can embolden, can give you courage and inspiration. And yeah. I think the other thing that I got was the happy ending that, you know, the filmmaker was saying that this has a happy ending.
1: Yes.
6: It doesn't always have to be the terrible tragedy or the banishment or the rejection of these central characters if they're gay. Even though, you know, we know around the world gay rights are being reeled back and there's real regression afoot.
1: Thank you so much, Arifa. You're listening to The Answer from the BBC World Service. I'm Nikki Beatty. The American writer Siri Hustvedt was married to her husband for over 40 years. So when he died in 2024, it left a huge hole in her life. Her husband was the famous novelist Paul Auster, and together they'd been the glamorous couple of New York's literati. Processing the grief, Siri did what she instinctively does. She started writing, and she's just published a memoir called Ghost Stories about her time with him. She spoke to the BBC's Kate Mollison, and first, here's that powerful moment from the audiobook, read by Siri herself, when she's saying goodbye.
0: I held his face. I said, "We had fun, didn't we? We had such fun." It came to me, the fun. It seemed so important. There was suffering, but lots of fun too.
21: Siri, thank you so much for being here. You write in the book about your hate of the euphemism passing, rather than just the word, the plain word, death. And I know that your last words to Paul were, "We had such fun." As a writer who, clearly, you're acutely conscious of inference and meaning, why was fun the word that came to you in that moment?
22: You know, I have to tell you, I am not sure, because if someone had asked me, we knew that Paul was dying. If someone had asked me, "What will be the last thing you say to your beloved husband?" I never would have thought fun. But when he was dying, and I knew that it would happen soon, that was exactly what came to my mind. Mm. It seemed terribly important, because the fun was a huge part of our staying together for over four decades.
21: Mm. And so much of that comes through in the book too. Now, you've shared it with all of us. Did Paul know that you were going to write about the process of him dying? Did you know that you were going to write about it?
22: I had no idea. And I think because Paul said it to me, he thought that I was going to return to a novel that I abandoned after he died, because I realized I couldn't go back. I am going back to that novel. I plan to finish it. He was a booster for that particular book, what I had already written. So I don't think either of us knew at all. But once he was dead and I was there in the house alone, I wanted to write, and I knew the only thing I could write about was, well, us and what it meant to grieve. Both my parents are dead, and I certainly grieved them. But I think when you lose someone from your everyday reality, when that's fundamentally changed by an absence. The grief is different.
1: Writer Siri Husfed talking about her memoir, Ghost Stories. Arifa, you have started reading Siri's book, haven't you? What are you taking from it?
6: It's such a tender book, but I thought I really got the sense of two writers with a very co-joined life. That's what I, you know, one of the major things, a lot of the love was entwined in routine, the fact that I could almost visualize it, him in his study on his typewriter because he hated any digitized thing, and she in her study, he'd occasionally call out to her, and there was a real sense of two lives, you know, really, really enmeshed with each other and with each other's routines. It did have grief in it and family difficulty. Siri Husfed describes her stepson, Paul Auster's son, who was an addict, who died along with her grandchild. So there were difficult elements there, but there was no sort of professional rivalry and there were no sharp edges between them.
1: Amazing, isn't it?
6: And I thought the other lovely thing that she included was Paul Auster's letters that he wrote to his newborn grandson, who he would clearly, obviously, because he had terminal illness, he knew he would never see. But the letters for Miles, the grandchild, just born, when he's old enough to read them.
1: Lovely. Thank you, Arifa. We end today's Arts Hour with Ghanaian Australian rapper Genesis Owusu, who's just released his third album. It melds hip-hop with indie pop and political punk. He recently performed the track Stampede live on the BBC, and here he is first telling Deb Grant about filming the video for the song in Ghana.
2: Yeah, it was crazy. I left when I was 2, and then I went back for the first time when I was 16. And then this was, I was what, 27, I think. So it was my first time going back to my home country as an adult and, you know, seeing it with fresh eyes outside of the supervision of my parents. Mm-hmm. And it was, it was a beautiful experience. Meeting other Ghanaian creatives my age and, you know, the whole film crew was Ghanaian and the videos were kind of a showcase of like Ghanaian subcultures as well. Like there are these crazy like bike riding gangs in the video and the horse riders on the beach because there's a huge biking scene and a huge horse riding scene. So we just kind of wanted to showcase subcultures that maybe people outside of Ghana wouldn't really know about.
3: Yeah, it's an amazing video. It's a real spectacle. It's great. Obviously, you're going to be in session for us live very shortly, but would you please introduce who you've got with you there?
2: I have Mr. Kieran on the guitar. Mm-hmm. I have Kweku on the keys. I have Kai on the backing vocals. I have Mutale on the keys, on the bass, and I have Felix on the drums, and I am Genesis Owusu.
3: Amazing. Take it away.
2: All right, let's do it.

Genesis Owusu. And that's it for this week's Arts Hour. Thank you for your ears. And thank you to both my guests, Rohan Kaneware and Arifa Akbar. For now, from me, Nikki Bedi, studio manager Sue Mayo, and producer Kieran Birmingham, see you next week.

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2: We're at Wimbledon, soaking up the atmosphere, enjoying some strawberries and cream, and chatting to Andrea Jaeger, a finalist at the age of just 16, who retired later that year. Plus the author of a new book that promises to do for tennis what heated rivalry did for ice hockey.
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3: Welcome to NewsHour from the BBC World Service. I'm Sean Lay.
4: We are here in Philadelphia, Pennsylvania, where in 1776, our independence became a reality.
3: Despite oppressive heat, Americans party like it is 1776. But is President Trump trying to make the 250th anniversary a party political event? Iranians grieve in public for their dead leader, but how much of that is genuine?
5: I know for a fact that many people within the Iranian government, they had a sigh of relief when he was killed by the Americans.
3: The hype machine goes into overdrive for the Swift-Kelsey wedding, and a US doctor on surviving Ebola and why he's determined to return to his job at the heart of the epidemic. That's all coming up after the news.
6: BBC News with Sue Montgomery. Events to celebrate America's 250th anniversary of declaring independence from Britain are taking place across the country. In a speech from an assault ship, the Vice President, J.D. Vance, said people who talked about America's sins, but not its national greatness, misunderstood the essence of America. Some ceremonies, though, have been cancelled due to a heat wave. From Washington, here's Peter Bowes.
7: It's always hot on the 4th of July in America's capital, but this year's temperatures are exceptional. The intense heat and humidity have forced the cancellation of Independence Day parades in both Washington and Philadelphia, where the Declaration of Independence was signed in 1776. On Washington's National Mall, organisers have delayed the opening of the public entry gates to reduce the amount of time people spend waiting in the brutal weather before the evening celebrations. Despite the conditions, President Trump has promoted the event as a spectacular rally.
6: Russia says Ukrainian attacks will not go unanswered. After St. Petersburg and the surrounding region came under a large Ukrainian drone attack overnight, an oil terminal in Russia's second city was struck. Here's James Landale in Moscow.
8: We know that Ukraine has targeted these targets before, and Ukraine clearly seems determined to keep the pressure up because it knows that it's beginning to bite and that Russia is beginning to suffer fuel shortages as a result of striking these oil terminals. And the irony has not been lost on many people that you now have Russia, one of the biggest oil producers in the world, actually now having to contemplate importing refined fuel because it simply hasn't got enough itself because of so many Ukrainian attacks.
6: Iranian state media say senior representatives from Hezbollah and Hamas have attended the first official day of mourning for the country's former supreme leader. They were among vast crowds of Iranians loyal to the Islamic Republic who have been paying their respects to Ayatollah Ali Khamenei in Tehran. An Egyptian former doctor who alleged that women were being abused at a university hospital in Alexandria has been given a suspended six-month prison sentence. Here's Warren Bull.
9: Amnia Sweden was convicted of spreading false information following a Facebook post describing what she said were cases of abuse at Al-Shatvi University Hospital. Among the claims, she said a doctor had sexually assaulted a woman in labour and later mocked her. Ms. Sweden, who was a trainee doctor at the time, also claimed that vulnerable patients, including a sexual assault survivor, were denied treatment. The court said she hadn't provided evidence for some of the allegations. Alexandria University, which runs the hospital, has said it will carry out an investigation.
6: BBC News. Venezuela says almost 3,000 people are now confirmed to have died in last month's twin earthquakes. The interim government said more than 16,000 people were injured and large numbers of people are still missing. The quakes destroyed nearly 200 buildings, mainly in the coastal area of La Guaira. India has withdrawn an emergency order that imposed curbs on gas suppliers when shipments of liquefied natural gas stopped during the closure of the Strait of Hormuz. The controls imposed in March diverted supplies from non-priority sectors to key users. The government says the restrictions can now end. France's health minister says a doctor who tested positive for Ebola after arriving in France from the Democratic Republic of Congo has recovered and left hospital. The Congolese doctor had been in the DRC's eastern province of Ituri, responding to the major Ebola outbreak there. His was the first confirmed case of the virus in France. Morocco have defeated Canada 3-0 at the World Cup to make it through to the quarter-finals. Canada are the first of the tournament's three co-hosts to be eliminated. Nishat Lada reports.
10: The names of Azzedine Unahi and Soufiane Rahimi will be chanted throughout the streets of Morocco after their goals put the

0: celebrates this day of celebrations. Not quite the official party the Trump administration had been hoping for. Officials have delayed opening the gates for the public to be on the National Mall at the heart of Washington, D.C. until later on Saturday because of the high temperatures. The brutal heat and associated humidity have forced the cancellation of Independence Day parades in both Washington and Philadelphia, where the Declaration of Independence was signed 250 years ago today. F-15 and F-16 fighter planes, though, don't melt in the summer heat and carried out their flypast in the skies over Washington to schedule. Another military vehicle was in the vanguard of New York celebrations with Vice President J.D. Vance aboard an amphibious assault vessel in the harbour which greeted millions of immigrants in the 19th and 20th century. What the poet Emma Lazarus in words inscribed on the Statue of Liberty, as you're tired, you're poor, your huddled masses yearning to breathe free, the wretched refuse of your teeming shore. A fitting description of the Europeans escaping persecution or simply seeking a new life in the new world. J.D. Vance was speaking at a flotilla of 60 tall ships and naval vessels.
1: When we won our independence, we were led by General Washington to liberty and greatness, but marching ahead of him were thousands of boys from all over the new nation who gave Washington's military genius its foundation and its firepower. And all of us, we'll need to do our part to create the next 250 years of American greatness.
0: Well, his boss Donald Trump's 4th of July performance will come later on Saturday, followed by a climactic fireworks display. He set the scene for the weekend in South Dakota on Friday night, where he spoke in the shadow of Mount Rushmore below the granite impressions of four of his most consequential predecessors, Washington, Jefferson, Lincoln, and Theodore Roosevelt. If monuments could speak.
2: For a quarter of a millennium, liberty, justice, equality, self-government, and unmatched prosperity have flourished here as they have never flourished anywhere before. There is nothing like what we are doing. The birth and survival of the American nation under God is quite simply the best and most incredible thing ever to happen on this planet by human hands ever. That is ever, ever, ever.
0: Well, President Trump then got political, warning about forces endangering the Union by bringing from abroad ideas alien to the nation's founding.
2: Yet as we approach this magnificent anniversary, we see our American identity under a renewed attack. A generation after we fought and won the Cold War against the menace of communism, there is now a resurgence of the communist menace in our land, including from newcomers to our country who embrace ideas totally opposed to our way of life and our great success. These are not mere political disagreements like differences over taxes or regulations. Communism is a mortal threat to American liberty.
0: President Trump speaking last night. Well, let's go live now to the National Mall in Washington, D.C. And sweltering in the heat is our correspondent, Peter Bowes. And I can see Peter wisely with a baseball cap on your head. Just how hot is it and what impact is it having on the planned events today?
3: It is extremely hot, probably the hottest condition I've ever experienced. It's hovering around 40 Celsius, and there's a possibility actually of a thunderstorm in the next few hours, which would be not necessarily good news for the crowd, but good news in terms of the temperature. So the weather is fluctuating, but it's swelteringly hot. It doesn't seem to have put off anyone coming down here. There's a long, long line of people essentially between Capitol Hill and the White House here, getting to the venue where this Salute to America celebration is due to start in a couple of hours' time, and people are just queuing right along Constitution Avenue in very good spirits. But no one that I've spoken to is really particularly upset by the weather. They're all looking forward to this momentous 250th celebration of the country, and pressed on the politics of the situation, people were quite dismissive, saying that they're not really thinking about the politics today. They just want to celebrate this country's independence.
0: The president will speak later. What sort of message are people expecting from him?
3: Well, I think it's a wait and see. With Donald Trump, you can never quite to predict what sort of tone he is going to adopt, but I think most people are expecting him

0: to talk about the significance of today, 250 years since the signing of the Declaration of Independence. That was in 1776 in Philadelphia. What it means to perhaps him as a president, and indeed the country as it finds itself now. But as you've just been reporting, the president has been striking, some would say, quite a divisive tone in the last 24 hours in one of his previous speeches, one he made last night. So I think it remains to be seen in terms of what direction he goes here. But I've also got to say that I think the vast majority of people here are mostly looking forward to what follows the president, and that is, we're told to expect a spectacular fireworks display. The organisers say that the biggest fireworks display ever, at least in this city.
1: Peter Bowes, thank you very much, and apologies there for the technical quality of the line. Well, official events in Washington may have been affected by the oppressive weather, but there are celebrations across the entire Union, all 50 states. Here are some people enjoying the day in what's known as the Garden State, New Jersey, and in Philadelphia, where the Declaration of Independence was first promulgated.
2: With America's 250th birthday, I wanted to come to where it all started, so here I am. I'm just living the dream today. I had actually more ridiculous outfits than even this, but I decided to go with this one today.
3: It's really, really fun because we get to like make memories and like share the moment.
4: Her first 4th of July, what a special time to have it. So we're just enjoying the heat.
5: We are here in Philadelphia, Pennsylvania, where in 1776, our independence became a reality.
6: What do you bring over to your children these days?
7: You know, I want to impress upon them that, you know, we have a lot of freedoms here in America, and those are important.
1: Well, the people may be united, their leaders are not. Bipartisanship working across the aisle in Congress is now something of a dirty word in Washington. Democrats, the opposition party in the US right now, say the present president has done the opposite of uniting the nation for this celebration. Joining me now to explain, Congressman Jim Himes, who represents a district in Connecticut, which of course was one of the 13 colonies, original colonies, which went on to form the United States of America. Congressman Himes, happy 4th of July to you, and thank you for breaking away from your celebrations. What is it about the way these events have been organized that makes you feel that the president is squeezing out the opposition?
8: Well, to be clear, and because Congress is out of session, we're all out in our constituencies. And I, in fact, spent the first half of the day today at a variety of parades and readings of the Declaration of Independence. By the way, we're sorry about that. but it's been, you know, there's just a stunning contrast between even in these intense polarized times, between the remarkable feelings of pride and unity and patriotism that I certainly experienced throughout my constituency, and the language that the president uses. Yeah, you know, we know Donald Trump well enough to know that there is precisely zero chance that he will do anything other than revert to his always game plan, which is to try to create fear of communists and to say divisive things. Well, you know, it's just unfortunate in the context of what I suspect that all 535 members of the Congress are experiencing right now, which is a huge sigh of relief that we get to celebrate this national holiday and maybe set politics aside for a moment.
1: Speaking as a Brit, thank you for your apology. I think, to be fair, we may have provoked you, but we'll leave that for this story to argue.
8: You had it coming.
1: just in terms
8: quartering
1: of
8: the troops in our home, shame on you.
1: Yes. Let's not fight old battles on this day of commemoration and celebration. Even the King sent a message talking about US and British shared values. More seriously, though, we heard in the president's speech in South Dakota at Mount Rushmore on Friday, I mean, this remark about communism rearing its head. I mean, pretty directly aimed at the Democrats, wasn't it? And to be fair, some Democrats are themselves worried about a shift to the left towards those who style themselves progressives.
8: Yeah. And of course, I mean, again, there's a question about whether a patriotic holiday is the moment to be making an aggressive and ugly political point. But I'll tell you, more than anything else, it just shows President Trump's fundamental misunderstanding of the single core idea that makes this country great. And that idea is that we are a nation of diverse people from all over the globe. You started your report by reading that Emma Lazarus poem, The Wretched, etc. You know, the core idea of the United States is that people from all over the globe and ideas from all over the globe, good and bad, come together here and are considered in a democratic context. And one hopes that the bad ones are rejected. Communism and fascism come to mind, and that we craft through our democratic process the right answer. But that right answer relies on all sorts of ideas. And that, of course, and the president has no understanding of this, is why in our very First Amendment, in our Bill of Rights to the Constitution, we guarantee the right of free speech, of the press, and of association, because our core notion is that lots of ideas come together here, and in a democratic process, we carve them into an optimal set of ideas for the country.
1: Are you hoping the ideas of democratic socialism will be defeated too? I mean, they've done quite well in the party thus far, winning the Colorado primary, ousting a 15-term House veteran there, similarly two long-serving members of the New York congressional delegation last week.
8: Yeah. And I mean, you know, so now we'll have a democratic political conversation, which is entirely appropriate. There are obviously people who support, because they, in fact, did get elected in primary elections, those philosophies. I mean, if you're interested in my own view, I actually think that's largely a reaction to the economic pain that many people in America feel. So when you have a democratic socialist candidate saying, I'm going to figure out a way to make our buses free and to control the rent, as Zoran Mamdani, now the mayor of New York, did say, that obviously has a lot of appeal. And frankly, I understand that. Now, when you get to the fringes, and I might offer up some of the anti-Semitism that we're seeing from the extreme left, something, of course, that through Jeremy Corbyn, the United Kingdom is not unfamiliar with, that I think is
1: he's always
8: is
1: denied actually, being an anti-Semite, but I understand the point you're making.
8: I mean, again, another argument to be had there, indeed. But my point is that, that there is a line, and there's both a line in terms of, you know, is your language bigoted? That's not acceptable. Is your language uncivil? There we can have a debate. But my point is that you can't simply label democratic socialists communists and dismiss them as unworthy of being part of the conversation in our democracy.
1: Do you share the view of some that the revolution is unfinished business in the United States, that it's still striving for that more perfect union?
8: Oh, without question. And you ran the key line there, a more perfect union. The founders, Jefferson, Madison, they could have written it, you know, a perfect union, but they understood. They had a suspicion for at least two reasons. Number one, they created a democracy, which in 1787, when the Constitution was signed, really only allowed white men of property to vote. And I suspect that they, in their heart of hearts, knew that that was not ideal. And of course, the country at the time had slavery. So, you know, and most importantly, of course, when they crafted that Constitution, they said, and we hope you will amend it. That's probably the best evidence we had that they understood that it would be evolved over time.
1: We will have to leave it there. Thank you very much. You're listening to NewsHour from the BBC World Service. Coming up, a US doctor and his wife, also a doctor, tell us how he contracted Ebola in the Democratic Republic of Congo and how they initially treated him at home.
9: The safest thing for Peter and the safest thing for other patients and hospital staff was for Peter to stay at home. So we chose for him to isolate in our bedroom, which had an attached bathroom. So that became kind of our Ebola isolation center.
1: Our headlines, the United States is celebrating 250th anniversary of declaring independence from Britain, but some events have been cancelled due to a heat wave. And Russia has promised to respond to the latest Ukrainian attacks, which caused fires at an important oil terminal in St. Petersburg. Morocco have become the first team to make it through to the World Cup quarterfinals.

This is Sean Lay, live in London, with NewsHour from the BBC World Service. Let's stay with the World Cup, and Morocco has defeated Canada 3-0. We'll talk about that result in a moment. But many this weekend are looking back and marvelling at the result of one of Friday's games. Cape Verde weren't in the end giant killers, but they came within 10 minutes of forcing Argentina, the current title holders, into penalties. In the end, it finished 3-2, a more than respectable position from which to bow out. The relative success of Cape Verde, an archipelago in the Atlantic Ocean located off the coast of West Africa, isn't without precedent. A decade ago, it was Africa's leading football nation. The BBC's Paul Engier watched the match in Cape Verde, where fans have been celebrating the taking part. It's a

0: came here as the favorite. They might have won, but to these people, Cape Verde has won the hearts of many around the world.
1: Paul Ngier. Well, let's go live now to New Jersey and Celestine Carinay, reporter with BBC Africa Sport. Celestine, thanks so much for being with us. Why was Cape Verde's progress in the tournament such a shock, do you think?
2: I think it was really a shock because people felt like, Sean, that they came out of nowhere. But I think for me, what I've been trying to tell people as an African journalist is that the correct way to put it is they came outside the attention of mainstream football audiences. Yes. Because you're looking at a country that whose main players come out of lower leagues in probably Portugal, France, Belgium, Netherlands. So these are players that people really maybe don't identify with or watch day in, day out as well. For example, if you think about Roberto Lopez, he is from Shamrock Rovers. He's a captain. He was born in Ireland, captain of Shamrock Rovers, you know. But people, I am sure a lot of people maybe listening to us as well may not have known that he...
1: Oh, Celestine, we've lost you. I'm going to keep talking for a little moment to see if we can get you back. We are trying, but unfortunately, although it's only New Jersey, I'm afraid the signal's not so good. Let's move on, and if we can get back to Celestine a little later, we will, because she has more to tell us. Now, 10 days after the twin earthquakes in Venezuela and tens of thousands of people are still missing, their families waiting in desperation and fear. The last person found alive was rescued 2 days ago. This man had been to a makeshift morgue to try and find a missing relative.
3: My name is Luis Velasquez, and my aunt is Elba Marquez. Looking for the body for my aunt. And nobody can recognize it, but I saw the bags, and it's not her. I'm still waiting for her body to show. I saw a lot of death, a lot of corpses. It's horrible.
1: The death toll stands at almost 3,000, with more than 12,000 people injured. A team from UK Med, a medical charity based in the English city of Manchester, has been in Venezuela for over a week now. It's setting up an emergency field hospital to help treat some of the injured in La Guaira, a coastal region which was hit hardest. Dr. Ram Vardy, health director at UK Med, has been telling me what they've been seeing.
4: Just to say that there's been quite a large amount of destruction. Numerous buildings have been destroyed, healthcare facilities as well, community centers. I've worked in several earthquake zones around the world, including in Turkey and in Myanmar last year, and this is some of the strongest devastation that I've seen. Unfortunately, at the time that it occurred on June 24th in the evening, it was a national holiday, and many people were in their homes, also watching a FIFA World Cup football match. So we've seen heavy amounts of destruction, many people sleeping outside in tents due to the instability of the buildings and feeling unsafe in their buildings. So one of the reasons we are planning to respond immediately and set up a field hospital in La Guaira itself.
1: What sort of injuries are you expecting to have to treat?
4: We've seen lots of injuries, many life-changing procedures that have had to be done. Many people will have lost their medications in the crisis. They will have ongoing requirements for rehabilitation from the injuries sustained during the earthquake, and that's something that we're also looking to support with here. But equally, healthcare centers are gone. Healthcare workers have gone or even had to leave the area. So the impacts will be felt not only immediately, but for some time, and why we are planning to immediately support.
1: You've been there 8 days. Are you still getting tremors and aftershocks in the region?
4: Absolutely. Just before we started this recording, there was a small tremor here. So we've been feeling tremors for quite some days. Many people scurried from the buildings, and we've had to do the same last few days as well.
1: It must put people on edge.
4: Absolutely. Even for people that have worked in these environments, it's always different. Very hard to adjust to something so rapidly and with such a dynamic situation, particularly when it's linked to an earthquake and we have no control of when the tremors will appear.
1: Have you seen any examples that have struck you of sort of voluntary efforts of people trying to help one another?
4: I've been amazed on a daily basis by the amount of community efforts that have been here. A lot of the communities have set up kitchens and water distribution points for the responders that are all coming through community donations. There are people going around to provide support and translation services to all of us that are coming that perhaps don't speak Spanish. So there's been a huge amount of community effort from across the country, donations that have come in, clothing, food, water, books for children. It's been an enormous national effort.
1: I'm going to ask this question because I think in a sense it's something we don't talk about, but we probably should. How do you and those, not just those who are working to help people, but those who are living there who've survived, how do you cope with the smell?
4: It's not easy, I'll say. It's definitely not easy for the people who have had to live here and had their lives changed by this event. And it's not easy for the people that have come out newly and had to respond. But at the end of the day, I think like many of the circumstances here, we are here to provide support to people that have drastically been affected by as a severe life-changing event. And we prepare ourselves to deal with that, and we are able to respond and deal with things like the smell and the lack of water and supplies, et cetera, that we're bringing in and national authorities have been helping with. But we find all methods to be able to provide care.
1: That is Dr. Ram Vardy, Health Director at UK Med in La Guaira, Venezuela. Now, I'm pleased to say we've been able to restore connection to Celestine Carinet, reporter with BBC Africa Sport. Celestine, you were telling us before we lost you about the importance of recognising that Cape Verde's success in bringing together its diaspora and getting the best out of it. But how have they managed to bond as a single unit, given that they've come from all over the globe?
2: Well, so what they do, Sean, is they don't, when the players come into the team, the coach Bobista said that he wants his players to identify with the people. And so because a lot of players don't speak the local language Creole, most of them will probably speak either French or Portuguese. So in training and during, when you're in team camp, you speak Creole. So even Lopez, who comes from Ireland, said he had to learn the local language. And then before they played their final qualifier at home in Praia, in the capital, they went to the local market, to the city market, to meet people, to greet them, because they don't live in the country. They went to some of the islands, about 5 islands. The country is made up of about 10 individual islands. And so they make an effort to connect with people. When they came to the U.S., they had a friendly in Boston. Boston has the largest diaspora of Cape Verdeans outside the country. So they take time to know who are these, who are our people, and you know, to connect with them. And I think that has really helped them to bond as a unit, Sean.
1: Celestine, one quick last question in the last 30 seconds or so. Canada out, the first of the host nations to be exiting from the World Cup.
2: Yes, look, it was always going to be an uphill task. They were facing a Morocco side that, look, we are looking at a semi-finalist from 2022, and they've looked really good, Morocco. They have, you know, they look like they could go into the final, if I can say so myself as an African journalist.
1: Celestine Carinet, I think you can because you speak with authority. Egypt and Morocco still in the World Cup.
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1: Coming up on NewsHour in the next 30 minutes, why fishermen are vulnerable to attack in Gaza, the meaning behind the obsequies for Iran's former leader, and we speak to the American doctor who contracted Ebola in Congo, now determined to go back despite the risks. That's all coming up after the news.
9: BBC News with Sue Montgomery. Events to celebrate America's 250th anniversary of declaring independence from Britain are taking place across the country. Some, though, have had to be cancelled because of a heat wave. Russia says Ukrainian attacks will not go unanswered after St. Petersburg and the surrounding region came under bombardment from drones. A major oil terminal was struck, as well as a key port for grain and energy exports. State media in Iran say senior representatives from Hezbollah and Hamas have attended the first official day of mourning for the late Supreme Leader Ayatollah Ali Khamenei. They were among vast crowds of Iranians paying their respects in Tehran. A former Egyptian doctor who alleged women were being abused at a hospital in Alexandria has been given a 6-month suspended prison sentence. She was convicted of spreading false information after describing cases of abuse in a Facebook post. Venezuela says almost 3,000 people are now confirmed to have died in last month's twin earthquakes. Many more are still missing. India has withdrawn an emergency order that imposed curbs on gas suppliers when shipments of liquefied natural gas ran short during the closure of the Strait of Hormuz. The government says the ceasefire in Iran means restrictions can now end. France's health minister says a doctor who tested positive for Ebola after arriving from the Democratic Republic of Congo has recovered and left hospital. The medic had been responding to the Ebola outbreak that's killed over 400 people. In football, Morocco are the first team through to the Men's World Cup quarterfinals. They beat Canada 3-0, making the Canadians the first of the tournament's three co-hosts to be eliminated. BBC News.
1: Welcome back to NewsHour. For generations, fishing has been a way of life for Palestinians in the tiny coastal strip that is Gaza. Since the war broke out between Hamas and Israel in 2023, around 70 Palestinian fishermen have been killed by the military. Israel tightened its fishing restrictions on the occupied territory after the Hamas attack on Israel. Despite a ceasefire agreed between the two sides, attacks on fishermen have continued. Israel does not allow international journalists to operate freely in Gaza. Our correspondent John Donison reports from Jerusalem with the help of a local team in Gaza.
10: Standing atop a small skiff, Youssef al-Najjar paddles to the shore, a web of nets at his feet.
11: See the Sayyidin, Youssef al-Najjar, Hajj.
10: The best fisherman in Gaza, his friend cries out. At least he was. Youssef is now in hospital, deep scars over his body and heavily wrapped in bandages after he and his boat were shot up by the Israeli Navy. I tried to escape, but in vain, the 25-year-old tells us, but they kept firing. Shells were landing from above and from the side. Youssef knows he's lucky to be alive. The Fishermen's Union in Gaza says around 70 of its members have been killed at sea by Israel in the last 3 years. Gunfire off the coast earlier this year. Mobile phone video shows two fishermen on a tiny boat. An Israeli Navy ship opens fire with shelling and then with machine guns. In a tent for displaced people in southern Gaza, the Al-Kin family are mourning a father, husband and son.
12: Fishing was our only source of income. It was a livelihood for us and for our children.
10: And that's been the case for generations of Gazans in the tiny coastal strip. But these days, when food is short, the catch is small. Israel controls the seas, and there are strict limits on where Gazans can fish. As he pulls his boat back up onto the beach, our team in Gaza meet Awad al-Sultan, who's been fishing through the night. He tells us he wants to be able to fish freely without fear of being shot or detained. Before pulling from his pocket today's meager catch, a couple of sprats and a few sardines. The Israeli military says it had to tighten fishing restrictions after the October the 7th Hamas attacks, some of which were launched from the sea. The Fishermen's Union says around 130 of its members have been detained in the last 3 years. But despite the danger, still, they head out to sea.
1: John Donaldson reporting. You're listening to the BBC World Service. This is NewsHour. I'm Sean Lay. There were public displays of emotion in Tehran early Saturday as thousands of people gathered to mourn Ayatollah Ali Khamenei, the country's supreme leader at the time of his killing in an airstrike during the Israeli-American war with Iran. There was chest beating and chants of revenge, revenge, with red flags carried by many in the crowd, a symbol of that emotion in Shiite Islam. Some also carry portraits of Mojtaba, his son who succeeded him but who remains out of public sight. From Tehran, our senior international correspondent Nawal Al-Maghrafi reports on the ceremonies ahead of the Ayatollah's funeral.
13: He was killed on the 28th of February, and usually in Islamic tradition, he should be buried right away. But they have been waiting for the perfect moment, for the ceasefire to hold for long enough to be able to hold an event like this one. We've been told that millions of Iranians from across the country have come for this event. But I've got to say, I'm quite surprised. It's not as busy as I thought it would be. This is a significant moment for the Islamic Republic. It is a carefully choreographed show of unity, and it's also their way of telling the world that the regime is still firmly in power.
1: Our senior international correspondent Nawal Al-Maghrafi reporting from Tehran on condition that none of her material is used on the BBC's Persian service. That's a restriction imposed on all international media if they are to get permission to operate in Iran. So what emotions do these days of public mourning provoke in those who've been critical of Iran's system of government? Mazia Bahari is a Canadian-Iranian journalist. In 2009, whilst on assignment for Newsweek, he was arrested, held in the notorious Evin prison in Tehran, and tortured. He was beaten and punched, he says, whilst his torturers praised the supreme leader. Years before, when Ali Khamenei was only president, Mazia Bahari had met him. So is there a sense that the Iranian regime is trying to cover up its insecurity, I asked him.
14: No, the regime is very happy that it looks victorious, and it looks victorious because it was not defeated militarily by the United States and Israel. But this regime is in a worse situation now after the war in terms of dealing with the economy. So while they are emphasizing on their propaganda at the moment, and they're trying to use this occasion to make a saint out of Ali Khamenei, the former supreme leader, his legacy is one of desperation and destruction in the country. And the new people at the helm of the regime, they have to do something about it. And it will be very difficult because for the past 47 years, Iran has been ruled by this very corrupt tyranny. And I don't think that they can solve the situation within the next few months or few years.
1: And yet, from your experience, aren't there also quite a lot of people who will work very hard to sustain the regime because they fear the consequences for themselves were it to collapse?
14: The regime is very lucky that it has a very dysfunctional opposition, especially the opposition in the diaspora outside of the country. They are fighting with each other. The quote-unquote leader of the opposition, Prince Reza Pahlavi, who is the son of the former Shah of Iran, he has not been able to gather a group of people around himself for the past 10 years in order to create a political party. He has nostalgic value. Millions of people like him as a person, and they would like him to be the leader, but he just does not have the capacity. So the Iranian regime, while it's very corrupt and dictatorial and dysfunctional, it's also very lucky that it has one of the most dysfunctional opposition in anywhere in the world.
1: You met Khamenei before he became supreme leader, I think, but at the same time,
14: he was the president. Yeah.
1: Right. At the same time, you went on to suffer under his security apparatus when you were tortured after your arrest. I mean, is it possible to reconcile those two people? The man you've described, I think, is quite a self-deprecating, humorous character, and the regime he led.
14: the Khamenei that I met in 1985, I think. He was the president at the time, and I was an assistant photographer, and we went to take his official portrait. He was very different from after he became supreme leader in 1989, especially towards the last 10, 15 years of his reign, when he had almost absolute power, and he had this messianic ideas about his own mission and his own place in history. And he did not have that self-deprecating sense of humor that I talked about. But also, he kind of thought that he is the messiah for Iran and he can save the country. He did not listen to anyone. He made all the wrong decisions. And as a consequence of his decisions, we are suffering. And many people within the regime are suffering as well. I mean, when I talk to people after the January 2026 massacre, people in the government and in March in early February, people just wanted to get rid of Khamenei one way or another, because with him, Iran could not move for the better, could not move for the worse. And I know for a fact that many people within the Iranian government, they had a sigh of relief when he was killed by the Americans.
1: You've talked about the opaqueness of the regime, and I suppose that is exemplified by the complete lack of clarity about Mojtaba Khamenei, the son of the former supreme leader, who we are told was himself seriously injured, who hasn't been heard from except through written statements issued by the Iranian authorities, said to be written by him.
14: I mean,
1: hasn't been seen.
14: Is
1: that sustainable?
14: Yeah. It's not sustainable. This is a surreal situation. You know, if Salvador Dali wanted to make a film about a dictatorship, I don't think that they could come up with a scenario like this, that Iran is led by a person who has not talked publicly before becoming a leader and after becoming the leader. The only video that we have of Mojtaba Khamenei, it's a very low quality video of him talking about his seminary course and the fact that he's not going to teach a seminary course. That's all. We did not know Mojtaba before. There were some rumors about him. There were some rumors about him being the successor of his father, etc. And right now, even some people within the government don't know where is Mojtaba, what is the situation of his health, how is he going to lead the country, whether these messages, these written messages, are written by him or by someone else.
1: That's the Canadian-Iranian journalist Masih Bahari. It's been likened to a royal wedding. The New York nuptials for the pop star Taylor Swift and AFL player Travis Kelce were on that scale. The Empire State Building sparkled in blue. Adam Sandler, another celebrity, officiated. And the happy couple wed, clad in Dior. Our New York correspondent Nada Torfik watched the crowds watching.
15: Midtown Manhattan was buzzing with excitement for global pop princess Taylor Swift and NFL star Travis Kelce's wedding. By late afternoon, the elaborate undertaking to get 1,000 guests into Madison Square Garden Arena had consumed several blocks and was well underway.
16: Oh, God bless Taylor Swift and Dave.
15: Crowds gathered behind a security barricade, a few climbing a scaffolding and straining their necks to see the spectacle, along with the world's media.
17: Ethan!
15: An impressive list of celebrities were spotted, including Ed Sheeran, Hugh Grant, Benson Boone, Gigi Hadid, and several Kansas City Chief NFL players.
18: The guest arrivals have taken well over an hour at this point. Black SUVs, black tinted windows, going through checkpoints with people very smartly dressed in simple black gowns or tuxes, checking their names against a guest list. And then they go into a covered white canopy tent. And in this pen that I'm in that has been barricaded specifically for fans coming down, well, we have met some of the most ultimate Swifties.
19: Did I hear you say you have a tattoo?
20: I do, right here. Yep.
15: 47-year-old Janelle Snugis is visiting New York from Louisville, Kentucky.
19: Describe this tattoo to me.
20: So it has
17: little elements of different albums of Taylor's. So we've got like Reputation, Torture Poets Department. We have TV for Taylor's version, of course, 13's her lucky number.
18: This is a very intricate tattoo.
17: Thank you.
18: Definitely a tribute to Taylor Swift.
17: Yeah.
18: You say people have been following her because it's been about heartbreak, breakups. Yeah. I mean, this is her happy ending, her love story, isn't it?
17: It really is. Yes, it's her happy ending, and we've all been there through all of it.
15: The historic heat wave didn't stop Laura Heep and her young daughter Catherine from Indianapolis being here.
21: I've been a fan since I was like 9 or 8 maybe, and I went to her Eras tour, and I've just been like a really big fan since then.
22: I actually took her to Reputation when she was 4, but it was a fun thing for us to connect with, because it's like, I mean, you know, we're obviously a wide span in age, but it's been fun for us to like connect over something that we both enjoy a lot.
23: It's a huge moment in her life, so I thought, you know, why not swing by?
15: Plastic surgeon Krishna Vyas lives nearby and couldn't help his curiosity.
23: But she's the most played artist in my operating room, so I guess I could be a Swiftie.
18: I mean, why is she the most played artist? Does it help relax people or what?
23: I think she has the most versatility. She's a very talented artist, of course. You know, basically when patients go to sleep, some of them ask for Taylor Swift. And then, of course, you know, there's the light, soft music. And then there's also something that really gets people energized as well.
15: Former NYPD Chief Kenneth Corey says the security setup for an event like this, combined with the World Cup and July 4th celebrations, is unprecedented.
24: There's a lot going on in New York City this week. There's a lot of competing events. The demands on the NYPD in terms of staffing needed for planned events are probably unprecedented in the department's history. Between Sale 250, you've got the 4th of July fireworks celebrations. There's a heat wave going on. People are going to be flocking to the beaches. That's going to require extra officers there. People are going to be going to the parks. That's going to require extra officers there. You know, the police commissioner, Jessica Tisch, had told officers weeks ago that they would all be required to work 12-hour days.
15: It's no surprise, perhaps, that the occasion also drew out Joanne Bergoli, an event designer with the company Elegant Occasions, to take a peek.
25: So they're going to have to drape every single aspect of that arena, including bathrooms, hallways, you know, all of the places where you get food. They have to cover that all.
18: To make it not look like an arena.
25: Exactly. So I can't wait to see what, if they ever show it, I hope they do, what they did to it and how it was transformed. I think she is, you know, Romeo and Juliet, right? So.
18: Love story.
25: Love story, exactly. And this is why everyone's here.
18: Well, it's a love story. She said yes, and here we are.
25: That's exactly right. Happy ending for her.
1: So now you know. Nada Torfik reporting from New York. More from NewsHour in just a minute.

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7: A reminder of our top story this news hour. In the United States, events to celebrate the 250th anniversary of independence from Britain are taking place. Speaking on Friday night, President Donald Trump likened the Democrats to a communist menace. Jim Himes, a Democrat representative, told NewsHour what he made of the president's remarks.
8: It just shows President Trump's fundamental misunderstanding of the single core idea that makes this country great. And that idea is that we are a nation of diverse people from all over the globe and ideas from all over the globe, good and bad, come together here and are considered in a democratic context. And one hopes that the bad ones are rejected. Communism and fascism come to mind, and that we craft through our democratic process the right answer.
7: One other headline, Russia's promise to respond to the latest Ukrainian attacks, which caused fires at an important oil terminal in St. Petersburg. I'm Sean Lay. This is NewsHour, coming to you live from the BBC studios in London. The number of confirmed Ebola cases in the Democratic Republic of Congo has increased to 1,502. Of those, 473 proved fatal. That's according to government figures. The outbreak of a new strain, Bundibugyo, has so far been confined to the eastern provinces of Ituri, North Kivu and South Kivu. That's some good news, as potentially has been the start of trials for a possible treatment. It's rare to hear the account of anyone who survived Ebola, but I've been talking to someone who has, American doctor Peter Stafford. He and his wife Rebecca, also a doctor, were working at an evangelical hospital in Eastern DRC, affiliated with an organisation called the Christian Health Service Corps. Peter contracted Ebola in May and was subsequently evacuated to Germany for treatment. He recovered and is now back in the United States with his family. In their first interview with an international broadcaster, Peter told me about the first signs he was ill.
9: My symptoms developed the first day after they had identified and announced that the epidemic was in fact from Ebola. And I called the medical director saying, maybe I'm just paranoid with the announcement yesterday, but I'm wondering if I'm getting sick. And so it just started somewhat vaguely with muscle aches and fatigue. But by the second day, I had a fever, increasing weakness, worsening body aches, a headache. The muscle aches, the myalgias were quite intense for the first kind of days 2 through 4. Ultimately, that progressed to weakness where it was difficult to even walk on my own without support. And then I kind of progressed through what they call the wet symptoms. I had some vomiting and diarrhea, developed a rash, and ultimately recovered from that.
7: Rebecca, how quickly did you realize and how worried were you and your family about this? Because the previous outbreak, which was turned out to be different strain, Zaire, had a very high fatality rate.
10: Yes. On Saturday, when his symptoms were quite vague, I think we were very hopeful that he did not have Ebola. But on Sunday, even before the test result came back, he was sick enough that we were quite sure that that is what he had.
7: What did that mean in the house? Because he was still at home. He wasn't in the hospital.
10: At the point that Peter was diagnosed, the hospital and the country were very unprepared to treat an epidemic like Ebola. So the safest thing for Peter and the safest thing for other patients and hospital staff was for Peter to stay at home. So we chose for him to isolate in our bedroom, which had an attached bathroom. So that became kind of our Ebola isolation center. The children were not allowed in his room.
7: How old are your children?
10: We have a a 7-year-old, a 6-year-old, a 4-year-old, and a 1-year-old.
7: Right. It must have been very scary for them to see Daddy and not be able to be close to him.
10: I think especially for our oldest son, it was very hard. You know, we had walked our son through the development of the epidemic as much as we understood. So he understood earlier in the week that there was an unknown illness circulating that we didn't know what it was. And then a few days later, I explained to him that it was truly Ebola and how scary that illness was. So it was pretty hard the next day to go and tell my son that his dad had that illness that we had been talking about.
7: Peter, it must have been tough for you to be isolated from the family when they're kind of so close, but you can't reach out to them, touch them, hug them and reassure them. But I guess that's also the experience of a lot of Congolese families right now, isn't it?
9: Yes, absolutely. I think that's one of the hardest parts of this illness is the isolation, separation from the ones that you love. And I think that leads to some hesitancy for the Congolese to seek treatment. You want to be around your family. You want to be with those that you love. And also the family wants to take care of those that are sick. It's very natural. And so I think that's a very difficult thing. And one of the reasons why that this epidemic is so hard to control.
7: How anxious are you to get back to Congo, Rebecca?
10: I'm very anxious to get back. Congo is our home. The people in our village have become like family to us. So I would say as soon as we can reasonably go back, we will. We do have to think of our children and their safety. For us to bring our children into an uncontrolled epidemic is too risky. And so we will see what that timeline looks like, whether that will be 3, 6, or 9 months. But we hope to be back as soon as possible.
7: Peter, you're both doctors, so you will be aware of the importance of the trial that began this week. These are the antibodies that the Americans have donated in the hope that they could provide the basis for some kind of treatment for this new Bundibugyo strain of Ebola. What do you think of the prospects? And equally, what are the prospects of persuading many Congolese people, maybe people in your village, in your community, that they can trust the medics, that they can trust people at what is a very, very difficult time for many?
9: Yeah, I'm very excited about the clinical trials that are starting. I'm very thankful. I was able to receive both the monoclonal antibody, MBP-134, as well as the antiviral remdesivir, while actually in flight from Uganda to Germany. And it's possible that it was the natural history of the disease, but to me, that was kind of the turning point that before I had received that, I had a lot of difficult and even dark moments, but after that, I kind of steadily improved. And so I've just shared that with everyone that I can, that I received it. I'm so, so excited that that is going to be possible now within the trials there in Congo. And so I've been able to share my story several times to try to encourage others with that and also to be open to taking and participating in those trials.
7: And I guess, Rebecca, because you are both doctors at the local hospital, if you, although you will have treated people for other conditions, there is the hope that if you say, look, I've been treated and I've recovered, that will give some people, some of your patients, some of your friends, a bit more confidence.
10: We hope so. And we have enough hope in the medication that actually we received the antibody as well. So it was given to myself and our 4 children as post-exposure prophylaxis.
7: Peter, this may be an unfair question, but I'm going to ask it anyway. Is there any kind of sense of guilt or unease for you that you could get this treatment, that you could get kind of the best, and that isn't necessarily available for the people around you, the people, as you say, who are part of your home community?
9: Yeah, that's one of the tensions of living there. And it is difficult. I don't know that I necessarily feel guilt, but I feel some sadness that others haven't been able to receive the same level of care I have. And it's one of the reasons that we're in Congo is to try to improve the level and standard of care. And I'm just very, very thankful for these clinical trials that will become more available.
7: Doctors Peter and Rebecca Stafford, our thanks to them and to you for your company this news hour. We're here twice a day, every single day. So do please join us again. From me, Sean Lay in London. Goodbye.

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5: 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I'm like that book for sure. Not by the Playbook for sure. It's my whole entire life, right? The sequence.
4: More from Andrea Jaeger, a finalist here aged just 18 and who was forced to retire just very shortly after. Plus the author of a new book that promises to do for tennis what heated rivalry did for ice hockey. From the BBC World Service, this is Not by the Playbook from Wimbledon with me, Katie Smith. 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
6: BBC News with Sue Montgomery. Events to celebrate America's 250th anniversary of declaring independence from Britain are taking place across the country. Some, though, have had to be cancelled because of a heat wave. The Trump administration's Freedom 250 group has fenced off much of the National Mall in Washington. Peter Bowes is there.
7: It is extremely hot, probably the hottest condition I've ever experienced. It's hovering around 40 Celsius, but it doesn't seem to have put off anyone coming down here. There's a long, long line of people essentially between Capitol Hill and the White House here. People are just queuing right along Constitution Avenue in very good spirits. No one that I've spoken to is really particularly upset by the weather and pressed on the politics of the situation. People were quite dismissive, saying that they're not really thinking about the politics today. They just want to celebrate this country's independence.
6: Russia says Ukrainian attacks will not go unanswered after St. Petersburg and the surrounding region came under a large Ukrainian drone attack overnight. An oil terminal in Russia's second city was struck, as was another port that's important for grain and energy exports. Sarah Rainsford is in Kyiv.
8: Ukraine is explaining that strike by saying that the oil refinery is used to supply Russia's military. We also know that Ukraine is targeting the fuel inside Russia to affect the Russian economy, which depends very heavily on exports of oil, and also because what we've seen in recent weeks in particular is real fuel shortages for consumers across Russia. So there's a huge amount of discussion and complaint on social media and lots of videos posted of enormous queues, cars queuing to petrol stations in many, many regions of Russia where there are reported shortages of fuel.
6: Iranian state media say senior representatives from Hezbollah and Hamas have attended the first official day of mourning for the country's former supreme leader Ayatollah Ali Khamenei, who was killed in joint Israeli-American airstrikes in February. Our chief international correspondent, Lise Doucette, reports from Iran on condition that none of her material is used on the BBC's Persian service. These restrictions apply to all international media organisations.
9: A massive funeral like this takes massive preparations. As people come on these buses, one has just pulled up, bringing Iranians from across this country. They tell us they're heading to Tehran. They want to be able to go to the vast Mosalla complex where the former supreme leader is lying in state. And then on Monday, what's expected to be a huge procession. Millions are expected to turn out. Many will, but many won't. Those who suffered during the restrictions and repression of his nearly four decades of rule.
6: BBC News. Venezuela says almost 3,000 people are now confirmed to have died in last month's twin earthquakes. The interim government said more than 16,000 people were injured and large numbers of people are still missing. The quakes destroyed nearly 200 buildings, many in the coastal area of La Guaira. India has withdrawn an emergency order that imposed curbs on gas suppliers when shipments of liquefied natural gas stopped during the closure of the Strait of Hormuz. The controls imposed in March diverted supplies from non-priority sectors to key users. The government says the restrictions can now end. France's health minister says a doctor who tested positive for Ebola after arriving in France from the Democratic Republic of Congo has recovered and left hospital. The Congolese doctor had been in the DRC's eastern province of Ituri responding to the major Ebola outbreak. His was the first confirmed case of the virus in France. Morocco have defeated Canada 3-0 at the World Cup to make it through to the quarter-finals. Canada are the first of the tournament's three co-hosts to be eliminated. The BBC's Nadia Al-Hourami was in Houston watching the match and explains part of the North African team's success.
10: This Moroccan squad in particular, many, if not the majority of the players on that team were actually not even born in Morocco. Many of them were born in Europe. And they trained in European teams, they played in European teams from a very young age, and they chose to play for the national team of Morocco, and they bring all that wealth of experience with them. But for the fans here in Houston, who have come from all over the world, you know, that's a point of pride.
6: Next, Morocco will play France or Paraguay. That match is now underway. BBC News.

0: So throughout the show today, we're going to hear from guests who have a personal relationship with this hallowed ground. It may bring back memories for you as well, perhaps even if you've never been here before. And you can't just take my word for it. The defending champion, Jannik Sinner, said of Wimbledon, it is the only tournament where you feel the real history of tennis. So for the next hour, we are going to bring that to life. And we start with the remarkable story of Andrea Jaeger. Her career burnt bright like a star, and then in a flash, it was over. Remarkably, she turned professional aged just 14. By 16, she was ranked number 2 in the world. Then she made the French Open final, and the following year, she did the very same thing here at Wimbledon. But by 19, she'd retired through injury. A bundle of energy and positive vibes, I was lucky enough to catch up with Andrea as she watched on from her home in Florida.
1: I learned tennis different than I think most people do. My dad took me in the driveway. I had to hit a ball like in the driveway first before we went to the tennis court. We went to the tennis court. I was 8 years old. And I said, well, all you do is hit it over the net in between the lines. And he said, yes. I said, so that's it. You hit it over the net in between the lines. And he said, yes. That is what I did throughout my whole career. So that was a simple thing that I just manifested in some way. And I watched other players didn't do that. They tried to go for a win or two early. They would make a mistake. They hit it in the net. And I'm like, this is kind of easy. I just get it over the net. I hit it between the lines and they will do something and it'll benefit me. I'll win the matches. And my dad was, he was a brilliant coach. He really was. He could analyze a player and say, hit three balls to their forehand and then one to their backhand, they'll miss. And I thought he was kidding. I'd go out there, I'd hit exactly what he said and they would miss. And I said, wait a minute, he's onto something. So my dad was a student of sport. He loved strategy. He loved that. And I love training. And so it was a really good combination for that because I knew pretty much 99% of the time when I walked on court, whether I'd win a match or not, I just knew it. Because of that, my mindset never had an ability to get nervous. I have zero nervousness in my DNA. I never had it as a child, never as an adult. And when you watch sports now, especially in tennis, they concentrate so much on, oh, they had nerves or they got nervous or I had to handle the stress. And to me, that seems so foreign because I never had that.
0: You make it sound so simple, though. So let me try and paint a picture then. You're 15, you're at Wimbledon, you're seeded, you're playing in front of thousands of people. The occasion is huge. The jeopardy on the line is massive. What it could do for your career, does that not play with your mindset at all?
1: Never, never, never, ever. And I was on a panel once with a player who was number one at the time, like for a long time on women's tennis. And they said, well, how did you get nervous? And I answered first. And I said, I never did. It just never, maybe because I was young, maybe because how I grew up training, I never got nervous. So I never had that as a weakness. So the player who was next to me almost fell off her chair. She goes, that's impossible. And I said, it's really not. And I see that even as an adult, when I do things, it's training. If you put in good training too, it's just that ability. And so that was just my genetic makeup. And I knew it was an asset. So I really concentrated on training it to make sure it would continue. And I never noticed anything around, never got nervous. No occasion ever got to me. I played Billie Jean King in the semis of Wimbledon on center court. I mean, this is the hugest icon in women's sports, will ever, forevermore be the hugest icon. Wimbledon, which is the grandest stage, you know, in tennis. And I walked out there and it was like, okay, this to me, it was a match that I was excited I got to play because it was special and it was historic. But there was never one moment where the moment overcame something. I always went into accomplishment in tennis with a very different mindset. I didn't necessarily need the trophies. I don't own any trophies I've won, I don't even have. I've given the trophies away to someone. It meant more to them than, and not to mean that it didn't mean something, it meant something, but that was what I was supposed to do at that point. And now, okay, it's the next day. Let's go on to this day.
0: So do you have magical memories then of those times you were able to play at Wimbledon, you know, reaching the final in 1983 was remarkable.
1: It was remarkable. There's so many things. Beating, like, that is one of my

0: highlights, obviously, is playing Billie Jean King on center court in the semis. And as she said, I trounced her. You know, it was 6-1, 6-1. And I remember going, wow, am I going to have to practice after this match? You know, because it's so easy. And it was such a defining moment for me in the sense, because when we walked out the locker room, they always hand you towels, and they're so polite and like aristocratic in a sense in the locker rooms. And now we're in the seated player locker room, which was always strange for me. But when we're walking out, the attendant there goes, here, Miss King, here's your towel for the match. Billie Jean goes, I won't need it. I'm not going to sweat today. And I thought, well, that's just so interesting because, okay, I can make sure that that happens. And if I win 1-1, you won't sweat. It'll be so fast. It'll be done and over. And so I was kind of surprised at that because I expected something a little different. And so when I walked out on court, when we left, she turned around to look and I go, oh no, I forgot to curtsy. Who's in the royal box? Am I supposed to curtsy? It's all these like confusing things that happen when you're playing and you don't know if you're supposed to do something that's a little different than regular tournaments. And I remember she turned around and looked. It was her last, she was retiring after that match. And to me, that was legendary. Like, I played Billie Jean King in the semis Wimbledon. Now, if she had told me, look, I'm retiring, I've made women's sports, can you just give me this one? I probably would have. Because, you know, I owed her a lot. But she never told me before we walked down a court. She said the opposite. She said, I'm not even going to sweat. This is going to be so easy. I'm not going to sweat. She didn't say it's going to be so easy. But so to me, that is kind of what holds more of a moment, not defeating her at semis. Well, it's like, wow, her career was in a sense embedded in mine because that was her last time center court Wimbledon in singles. And she really wanted to win that title. And I won that match. And so that's kind of what I remember more.
1: I just wonder as well, I assume you've had a couple of conversations with Billie Jean King since that moment. What have those conversations been like once you realized that was her final match?
0: It was actually one of the most special times I had with her, because when you think of Billie Jean King, most people just get the media, the icon part, the historic part of making women's sports. And I grew up on the circuit with her, and it was just different experiences because you're playing people, you're playing against them, you don't really get to know them. And that time after, and I had already finished my career, she finished her career, and we sat down and it was like a 4-hour hanging out because we were doing TV together at Wimbledon. It was in the evening, and it was so cool. It was so special because she talked about that. She talked about the Wimbledon final. She goes, that was my year to win it. And you were in the way. And you know, and she did. She was like, this little pipsqueak's here. And it's like, and I'm getting blown off the court. And I said, Billie Jean, all she had to do is tell me it was your last Wimbledon. And she just kind of looked at me because that didn't register. She was so competitive, like every point, every match would matter. So that thought process was just almost inhumane, like to think that someone would have said, oh, here, just tell me and I'll help you out there. In a way, I've had a lot of experiences after pro sports that you kind of wish you had before. And I think that probably is for every athlete. You don't necessarily know how to appreciate it while you're in it. And you don't get to know people. It's gotten better now, for sure, because tennis has become less an individual sport. There's different camaraderie now that you see, like Paula Pedosa is great friends with Sabalenka, and Pagula and Coco Gauff are great friends. And so you see that. You see it on the men's circuit, Nadal and Federer. I mean, the beauty of that friendship, and then they can go out and really be competitive on court. That's, I think, what makes sports unique, is you can do all you can on court, and then you can have this meaningful, monumental relationship and conversation with someone. And so that's, I'll treasure that conversation with Billie Jean King forever. And that happened years after I had played her at the semis of Wimbledon. So it's interesting how it works out.
1: Oh, that's incredible. And I was about to say, I completely believe with my whole heart that she, being the person she is, would have wanted you to go into that match with every intention of beating her 6-1, 6-1. You know, she would never want you to roll over.
0: I get that. I do. I just had the different genetic coding because athletes, some athletes are just, you know, that conquer all at all costs. I just never was that person for that. Never in one point or one match ever.
1: So talking about life post tennis, then you had to retire really young. You were only 19 because of injury. Did you find that difficult then? Considering everything you've said about being able to, I guess, have perspective on what tennis meant to you and your entire life and what you wanted to achieve.
0: It would have been nice for sure to go longer and have a longer career. I mean, it's like you win Wimbledon and I think, what is it? Like $4.5 million or something?
1: Yeah, it's not bad.
0: That would help. Bummer, you know, not in that draw.
1: Better start training again.
0: I know. Where's that wild card request?
1: Oh, Andrea, thank you so much for taking so much time for such a fascinating, candid, raw conversation as well about so many different things. We really appreciate your time. Thank you for joining us.
0: Oh, thank you. I guess I'm kind of like your chapter of Not by the Playbook. I'm like that book for sure. Not by the Playbook for sure is my whole entire life, right? The sequence. Thanks so much. Have a great summer.
1: The wonderful Andrea Jaeger. And the truth is that what she went on to do after her tennis career is equally remarkable, certainly more impactful. We're going to return to Andrea another time to hear her uplifting and inspiring post-tennis life. Right, time to seek a little bit of shade here at Wimbledon. I cannot believe how hot it has been. So I'm going to head over to the museum.

Hi, producer Joel here with a suitably Wimbledon-y question for this week's quiz. Wimbledon has 18 championship courts and a number of practice ones, but it's centre court that gets most of the attention. So, of course, I've got a question about number one court. I mean, this is not by the playbook after all. What I want to know is, what's the capacity of number one court? Is it A, 11111, 11,111? Is it B, 12345, 12,345? Or is it C, 12121, 12,112? I'll be back later with the answer.

0: From Wimbledon, this is Not by the Playbook with me, Katie Smith, from the BBC World Service. Now, I better lower my voice a little bit because I've stepped into the Wimbledon Lawn Tennis Museum here on site, and it is remarkable, full of interactive displays that tell the story of the championships from its inception way back in 1887. And I've come to one specific corner of the museum, dedicated to the American tennis player Maureen Connolly. She was the first woman to win the tennis Grand Slam in 1953. That is all four major tournaments in the same year. Nicknamed Little Mo after a US warship, Connolly dominated her sport and became a global celebrity. But her career was cut short by injury, and she died a sad early death. Not by the Playbook's Gigi Salmon tells her story.
1: Maureen Connolly's journey to Grand Slam glory started in the American city of San Diego. She was a ball girl at her local club, which is where she began to learn the game and where she met best friend and fellow tennis player, the late Ben Press. He's speaking here in 2002.
2: Everyone that was anyone in San Diego that played tennis played at University Heights. She took some lessons from Wilbur Folsom, who had the pro shop at University Heights, and she began to show a lot of talent.
1: During her coaching, Wilbur Folsom encouraged Maureen to make a change in her game that would set her up for match-winning play.
2: Maureen began as a left-hander, and they switched her to right. She had no immediate difficulty hitting ground strokes with her right hand.
1: Maureen's powerful moves and pinpoint accuracy earned her the nickname Little Mo after the US battleship Missouri, or Mighty Mo. And she started winning major tournament trophies age 16. After being named champion at the 1951 US Open, Maureen headed to Wimbledon the following year.
3: Backhander by Connolly, cross court. Bruff backhanded, just over the net. Connolly gets it back high to the baseline. Connolly short on the backhand. Bruff nets a reply on the backhand, and it's all over.
1: Little Mo beat Louise Bruff to become the women's singles champion in 1952. And she spoke to commentator Max Robertson after her win.
4: It's a thrill to be able to win it, and I'm very, very happy, needless to say.
3: I suppose it is your highest ambition.
4: Oh, yes, definitely it was. Mm-hmm.
3: And now your next highest ambition, what? Win it nice running?
4: Well, I hope to, yes. That's a pretty big order, though, I'm afraid.
1: Becoming a Wimbledon champion made Little Mo famous around the world.
2: When Maureen won Wimbledon the first time, Fox Movie Tone News wanted to get a clip of her coming to San Diego and hitting some tennis balls. So they asked me if I would come and hit some balls with her. I said, no, that'd be fun. I'd be delighted to do that, you know. And so they said, you come out of the stands and shake hands with Maureen, and then we'll start to rally. We did that, and we rallied for about 15 minutes so they could get 2 minutes of film. And all they showed was my hand shaking hands, and they didn't show me hitting one ball.
1: The next year, 1953, went even better for Little Mo. Before heading for Wimbledon, she won the Australian and French Opens, putting her on course for the tennis Grand Slam of all four majors in 1 year. This was a feat only previously achieved by the great Fred Perry. And when Little Mo reached the final against fellow American Doris Hart, she was in the form of her life.
5: And now the queen of the court, Little Mo.
2: She was amazing. I never saw anybody that had better timing than she did. She hit the ball in the middle of the racket virtually all of the time.
5: Little Mo serving from the far end.
2: She was rarely off balance, and she was always moving. You know, she was never standing still. Her passing shots were just pinpoint accurate. When she had to hit a line or 2 inches from the line, she could do that. She could hit the dime and give you a nice sense change.
5: Beautiful winner right out of the bag. Her favorite backhand shot curling away there.
2: Her concentration was outstanding. And when she was on the court, she was all business, just never let up. It was great all the time.
1: And it wasn't just Ben Press who witnessed Little Mo's focus and determination. This was something that her boyfriend at the time, the late Norman Brinker, remembers vividly.
6: When she walked in that court, she was all business. No smiling, no chattering, no nothing. Someone asked her one time, Maureen, if you were playing a close match and your opponent tripped and sprained her ankle and couldn't get around quite as well, what would you do? She said, well, I'd drop a shot and lob her. I mean, there was no question. She didn't say it facetiously, but her point was she was going to win anyway. So what else would she do? She'd take advantage of the situation.
1: Maureen won the Wimbledon women's final in straight sets.
5: And here comes little Mo, carrying her bouquet, her trophy, her racket, and carrying them very happily.
1: There was no doubt that little Mo was the world's number one female tennis player.
6: She hardly lost a set. A set. And if she did, it was very, very few.
1: After Wimbledon, she won the 1953 US Open and became the first woman ever to win the tennis Grand Slam. She dominated the sport and the headlines.
7: Well, we do want to congratulate you, Maureen, on being world champion.
4: Thank you very much. It's really a pleasure.
7: How do you feel now you are world
4: champion? I'm up on cloud 17.
1: By 1954, Maureen had won 8 Grand Slam event singles titles and really was at the top of the game. But 1954 would also be the year when her tennis career would come to an end. Little Mo was thrown off her horse whilst riding in San Diego, and she suffered a serious injury to her leg. Sadly, Maureen never recovered from the injury, and she announced her retirement from tennis in 1955, aged 20. Maureen went on to marry her boyfriend, Norman Brinker, a man who shared her love of horses. They had 2 daughters, and she remained involved in tennis, reporting on tournaments for American and British newspapers. But in 1966, she was diagnosed with cancer.
2: When she was in the hospital and only had days to live, and she knew what her prognosis was, she called me up. And she just wanted to say goodbye. And she didn't have one bitter note. She had a great life. She had a great family, a husband, and the 2 daughters. And she was just pleased with what she'd accomplished in her life and her family. She wasn't bitter at all. She just really wasn't. She said she was just grateful for what she had. It brought tears to my eyes listening to her like that, because I don't think I could handle it like that. But she was wonderful.
1: Little Mo died in 1969, but has always been remembered as one of the greats of the women's game. Maureen was inducted into the International Tennis Hall of Fame, and her foundation helps children around the world develop their tennis skills.
2: She was everything that you would look for in a champion, just inspirational, and she was modest, and she was good. And she was good for tennis.
1: Ben Press and Norman Brinker were speaking to the filmmaker Jennifer Spell for her documentary Unforgettable, The Little Mo Connolly Story in 2003.
0: Maureen Little Mo Connolly, and standing here in the museum, I can tell you a little part of this Wimbledon will forever be hers. Now we better hurry on because I'm being a little bit loud.
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10: 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I'm 76.
11: 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I'm almost 66.
9: 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And by 2050, the World Health Organization say this will have doubled. 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
12: 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I love that part of it.
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13: Thank you.
0: So time for some strawberries and cream here at Wimbledon and the news headlines. But after that, one player's journey through Wimbledon that led him to a higher calling. Plus the author of a new book that promises to do for tennis what heated rivalry did for ice hockey. We're back in a couple of minutes.
13: BBC News with Eileen McHugh. Events to mark America's 250th anniversary of declaring independence from Britain are taking place across the country. The Trump administration's Freedom 250 group has fenced off much of the National Mall in Washington for a Great American State Fair. Russia says that Ukrainian attacks will not go unanswered after a large Ukrainian drone attack hit St. Petersburg and the surrounding region overnight. An oil terminal in Russia's second city was struck. The influential head of Venezuela's National Assembly, Jorge Rodriguez, has insisted that rescue operations are still underway to search for survivors of last month's twin earthquakes. Almost 3,000 people are now confirmed to have died. Iranian state media say senior representatives from Hezbollah and Hamas have attended the first official day of mourning for the country's former supreme leader. Ayatollah Ali Khamenei was killed in joint Israeli-American airstrikes in February. Greek authorities have issued evacuation alerts near the northern Greek city of Thessaloniki, where a wildfire is spreading out of control. Reports say the wildfire has destroyed homes and industrial premises, with several explosions heard. Officials in Egypt have announced the discovery of an ancient city in the western desert. They say the well-preserved settlement at the Dakhla Oasis dates back more than 1,600 years, when Egypt was part of the Byzantine Empire. The Danish cyclist Jonas Vingegaard has taken the leader's yellow jersey after the opening team time trial of this year's Tour de France. The race was staged across the border in Barcelona and Spain. In football, at the Men's World Cup, Morocco have become the first team to progress to the quarter-finals after beating Canada 3-0. The result means the Canadians are the first of the tournament's co-hosts to be eliminated. BBC News.
0: I'm Katie Smith, and from the BBC World Service, this is Not by the Playbook, and the unmistakable sounds of Wimbledon behind me. I position myself up on Henman Hill, or Murray Mound. Its name has changed depending on which British player has been doing well. In the late 90s, it was Tim Henman, a semi-finalist here. More recently, the Grand Slam winner twice here at Wimbledon, Andy Murray. But with 10 British players going out on the opening day this year at Wimbledon, well, I don't think it's going to be renamed anytime soon. Its official title, though, is Arangi Terrace. And for those without a ticket to Centre Court, it's a beautiful spot to enjoy a drink, sit on the grass with friends, and watch the action on the big screen that you can hear behind me. It's the sort of place anyone could fall in love with tennis, something my next guest, Edward Schmidt, would approve of greatly. He's just published his first novel, The Open Era, and according to the back cover, it combines three things close to his heart: queer love stories, mental health awareness, and the most beautiful sport in the world, tennis.
14: This entire publishing journey of bringing this book to life is probably the strangest, because I did not grow up as a sports fan. I was a theater kid growing up, and like, if you told me, like, future me, that I would go on to write a sports romance about tennis and like tennis became your entire personality, there's no way that I would believe you. But yeah, in 2021, like, I was looking for outlets to work on my mental health, and a great way to do that is to, you know, work on your physical health too, and like get outside, get exercise, breathe fresh air. And I went to the US Open in New York every year for just the vibes and like the expensive honey deuces.
15: For anyone who doesn't know, that's the signature cocktail of yes. The slam, isn't it?
14: Yeah. Yeah. I caught myself just kind of falling in love with the matches and the competition for the first time. And I was like, oh, I like watching this sport. I want to try playing it. So I found a coach. I found clinics. I hit with random strangers on the internet. It became my entire personality. I was reading about tennis, watching it on TV, and I was looking for openly queer athletes to support and watch and like become a fan of. And there are quite a few women since Billie Jean King who are out, but zero men at the time I started writing this, playing tennis professionally. And I couldn't get that question out of my head. Like, why is that? What is it about tennis that might prevent someone from coming out? Yeah, that story didn't exist in real life in the world. So I willed it into existence with The Open Era, the book.
15: And I guess one of the things I've always loved about tennis, and I cover a lot of it, is that there is that sense it is you on the loneliness and the gladiatorial stage of the court. It is everything about you, how you show up in that moment, where your vulnerabilities lie, who is watching you, how do you respond? And so I suppose then opening yourself up in another way, being very vulnerable and saying, hey, I'm also gay and I'm the only one, that's a massive thing as well.
14: Yeah, so the story follows 20-year-old Austin Hardy. He is recently turned pro. He came out when he was in high school and it was no big deal. But when he qualifies for the US Open, it becomes a very big deal because he makes history just by being who he is. And the media turns straight to him and wants to focus more on his sexuality than his performance on court. And he's doing very well. But that extra attention sort of starts to bury into his brain, and it affects his mental health in a pretty challenging way. I think that all speaks to sort of the loneliness of the sport too. It's like you said, it's just you out there. There's no team to fall back on. If a mistake is made in the match, it's your fault, not anyone else's. And those like darker thoughts can gnaw at your brain a little bit. Yeah, I think that makes tennis extremely unique compared to many other sports.
15: I've heard you speak in a previous interview about feeling as though some of your traits, particularly around anxiety and how you have overcome it and struggled with it through your life, have come out in Austin as well, your main character. I just wondered if you could tell us a bit more about that. How much of you do you see in the characters you're writing about? And do you think that was intentional?
14: I had a lot of research to do for the tennis part. And I was doing accidental research because I didn't even know I was going to write a book. I was just obsessed with tennis and like consuming anything that I could find. But with the mental health stuff, like I used me. There was no research needed there. My day job, I work at a mental health nonprofit. And so I was able to take a lot of that experience and in my own personal lived experience with anxiety and borrow those traits and give them to Austin. And I remember like I was going through a particularly stressful time in my life, and I was playing tennis with my dad, and the stakes could not have been lower for that match. But I was feeling like the strange symptoms, like the dizziness, the like pressure in my face. And I was like, oh, I am not performing the way that I want to be on court right now. I had that feeling of what would this be like if I was actually a professional tennis player and this match mattered. And a lot of that is kind of Austin's journey there. He is an incredible tennis player, but he is up against his mental health and he has to make changes for the better to stay in the tournament.
15: But as you say, whether a match matters or not, the stakes are so different in different aspects of our lives, right? For so many different reasons. I wonder how much you wanted this book to be relatable on different levels. Yes, most of us are not professional athletes with any hopes of making multi-millions through any kind of performance, but how much of it was for that person who is out on the court that day playing with their dad, who's having an absolutely rubbish day? And it's a reflection on how you are able to overcome those sorts of challenges.
14: When I was writing The Open Era, my main concern was writing a compelling story that would keep you turning pages. It deals with fairly significant subject matter, like mental health too. I hope that people, and I've heard this from early readers, like that they feel seen by Austin. Especially people living with generalized anxiety disorder, they feel seen by his struggles. And one thing that was important to me there was to show him working on his mental health and like dealing with it in a very nuanced way. Like it is not like recovery is not linear. And there are ups and downs that you see with Austin, just even over these 2 weeks that the book takes place in. It's messy and he is resistant to help and he has been for a long time. But in the book, you see him taking the steps to recovery. And that's a really important piece that I hope people take away from it, is like, it's the goal, yes, is to feel better and to get better. But like, the first step is just asking for help and accepting the help that people want to give you.
15: Just from a few things you've said there, I'm wondering as well, it's less about that kind of cliched queer love story of accepting that you are gay, right? He seems quite comfortable with the fact he's gay. That is, you know, just part of his life. He came out when he was younger, but he's now been thrust into a world where that still isn't necessarily accepted. And actually the story is much more about, as you've just been saying there, learning to deal with your own anxieties and mental health as opposed to sexuality.
14: I wanted the open era to be a being out story, not a coming out story. Like, Austin has been out for years. He is comfortable in his sexuality. What he's not comfortable with is being a poster boy and having every single question to be about his sexuality. He wants the focus to be on the tennis. And I think that, and we've seen some players come out over the past 2 years, and it's funny to see their quotes and articles because they mirror sometimes what Austin's interiority is. I think a lot of people just want to be known for their performance and not the other things. However, in the book, Austin slowly starts to realize through a few different characters and a few different scenes that him being out and proud and competing on this world stage is really meaningful to people, especially queer people. And also it can inspire other people to come out. So there's a sort of, there's two ends there, and I see both sides.
15: So the book is set, as you said, at the US Open, which is one of the four Grand Slams in tennis each year. I was lucky enough, Edward, actually last year to go to the US Open for the first time.
14: Oh, nice.
15: Oh, it's awesome, isn't it? I mean, I think for any person not from America, it's exactly what you imagine in the sense of the glitz and the glam, and it's in the city that never sleeps. And there's something so majestic about the Arthur Ashe Stadium. And it's so interesting how each Grand Slam seems to have its own personality as well. And yeah, being a New Yorker, you must just love that.
14: I was lucky enough to go to Wimbledon. I've been twice now over the past few years, and the slams have different personalities. Like, Wimbledon is a lot, I think it's more contained. And there is a majesty to center court, obviously, but we got there a little bit early and were able to walk into the stadium of center court, and like, no one was there. And like, the grass on the court sucks all of the sound. It's like pin drop quiet in there. And it was just really incredible. And it was incredible to watch matches on that court too. The US Open feels a lot larger and louder. My friends call me the Phantom of the US Open because I lived there for the 3 weeks that, the tournament takes place, and it's starting in a few months now, and I'm very excited.
15: So I always think of Wimbledon as almost like a cathedral to the rock concert of the US Open, and it sounds like your experiences have been very similar. So tell me about what you loved about Wimbledon, and you can't just say strawberries and cream. I want some unique insights.
14: Let me tell you, the line for strawberries and cream the second time I was there was long. That was a very, very long line. So I missed out on the strawberries and cream. The very first time I went to Wimbledon, I was on center court. I got like returned ballot tickets, somehow lucked out, and saw an incredible lineup starting with Venus Williams, then Djokovic, then Sinner. So like, that is just like that's a grand slam of a lineup. And like, I don't think life can get better than that. Like, sitting fourth row, it's center court. I've had a lot of great US Open experiences, but like, that Wimbledon one is high, high up there.
15: And could we potentially see a second in the series of the book set at SW19?
14: I think there's definitely room for more. These characters, like, Austin is 20 years old, and his love interest across the court is a few years older. And like, there's lots more to their life, and we only see the first 2 weeks of it in the book. And there's room there, and I would love to return to the world.
15: Edward, it's been a delight. Thank you so much for your time.
14: Thank you so much, Katie.
15: Author Edward Schmidt and his new book, The Open Era, is out now.

Hey, hey, producer Joel here with the answer to this week's Wimbledon brain teaser. Wimbledon has 18 championship courts, including the famous centre court. But of course, my question was about its little brother, number one court. I wanted to know the capacity. Well, the answer was B. 12345. That's 12,345. Replacing the original Court 1 in 1997, a roof was added in 2013, and they took the opportunity to add about 1,000 seats to bring the total to a very pleasing 12,345. As easy as 12345.

0: I'm Katie Smith, and from the BBC World Service, this is Not by the Playbook from the Championships Wimbledon. And I've come into the bowels of this vast complex of arenas and buildings that make up the All England Club. And I found a spot that's actually unusually quiet, away from the crowds and the mayhem. But not for long, because I'm in the press conference room where after each match, players are expected to open their souls to journalists like me and explain how they snatched victory from the jaws of defeat, or perhaps the other way round.
1: Hi everybody, welcome to Serena Williams' press conference. First question, please.
2: Serena,
3: welcome back. What was the main emotion when you walked through the gates?
4: I can't say I had a lot of emotions, only because I think...
0: Up there, in front of the world's media, can feel like a lonely place. And with the top players often spending 11 months of the year away from home, many are now travelling with their dogs. It's to combat loneliness and mental burnout. Some tournaments, like the US Open, welcome this puppy proliferation with doggy daycare and canine concierge. But here at Wimbledon, well, of course, there's a strict no dogs policy at SW19. David Wheaton reached the semi-finals here back in 1991. And it turns out, over 30 years ago, he was a Poochie pioneer. We caught up with him from his home in Minnesota.
5: There's something about Wimbledon that was like folklore, the tradition and the history, being in, you know, overseas, and just so many things about it that I remember coming over there for the first time or the first couple of times, and we'd always walk out to center court before anyone was even there. So it hadn't been played on yet. There was no fans in the stands, and just an amazing, it's almost like a hallowed ground. There's like a reverence there. And so that made a deep impression on me, just being around the club and the environment and being there settled. It wasn't like you're just in a hotel for a week and like a regular tour event. There's just lots of great memories. We used to rent scooters over there to get around. I'm not sure how I survived that, thinking about driving on the other side of the road from here in the States. But it's just a lot of great memories on so many levels of being over there.
0: So I think we're both probably guilty here of having our rose-tinted glasses on a little bit. You know, you've got all these amazing memories of Wimbledon. I grew up a couple of miles away, so it's a very special place for me. But I wonder if we take those glasses off for a moment and just look at life as a tennis player generally for you. Was it always as exciting as hiring a house in Wimbledon, riding around on scooters and looking at these beautiful places?
5: No. It was not, of course not. You know, it's not playing tennis, it's working tennis.
0: Was it difficult being on the road all the time as well? I just wonder, my impression sometimes is that it's all fun and you're in a big group and, you know, traveling the world together. And actually, I wonder if it could be quite lonely in its own way.
5: Well, I can't speak for everyone on that, because I think a lot of players, their peer group and their social life was probably more on the tour. So maybe they didn't even want to be home. You know, I have many friends on tour and I enjoyed that aspect of it. But I think for me personally, it was hard to be away from home. I'm a homebody. I don't really, again, it's sort of two sides of this again. The experience of traveling was amazing. What an education to see the Far East and all parts of Europe and everywhere we went to all these different tour events. So again, I wouldn't trade that for anything. That was incredible. But at the same time, it was a lonely life being away from home. There are unique temptations and things you face being away from home and loneliness. And I'm a very family guy. I love being around my family and close friends back here where I grew up in Minnesota. I still reside here. Yeah, it's a good question, because there is, you know, something that was really great about it. And yet there is something that was very hard about that too. It doesn't lead to a very grounded, rooted existence when you're, you know, packing up and traveling from city to city week by week.
0: I wanted to talk about your book, David, that you wrote, My Boy Ben. This is actually about a dog, and this is a dog called Ben. So explain who Ben was and why he was so important to you.
5: Yeah, so our family has always been dog people. We love dogs. I had dogs growing up. But there was a time in my life, late teens into my 20s, when I was really heavily involved in tennis, where we didn't have a dog, just for obvious reasons. I was gone all the time. Later in my career, let's say the last in my late 20s, Yeah, I was single at the time and I wanted to get a yellow lab. And I was trying to convince my parents to take care of this yellow lab when I'd be away from home all the time. They weren't really too keen on that. But anyway, they relented and we got this dog named Ben. And we were just inseparable. I'd be training at home. He'd always be with me. He'd always be in my car. I'm a dog person, love to be with a dog. Anyone who has a dog, who's a dog lover, who's listening can relate to what I'm talking about. And he was a great dog. And all of a sudden, when he was 8 years old, he got cancer and died in very short order. And it was crushing to me. There was a lot of relationship there. He's like a family member. That's what My Boy Ben, the book, is about. It's about that time of my life when I was on the tennis tour. And then it goes through the journey of just the bonding that you feel with a beloved dog. And then the difficulty of losing the dog. But that's not the end of the book. The subtitle is a story of love, loss, and grace. And the grace is about what I learned, how God offers grace in our most difficult moments in life. And grace is just the supernatural empowerment to endure or get through something that we couldn't do on our own. And that's what the book is about, how God has grace for our most difficult losses, whether it's a dog or something far more difficult, like a loved one, or the loss of anything in life, maybe the loss of a marriage or friendships or whatever. Loss is difficult in life. And so that was a very meaningful book to me because it was a time of a great deepening or learning in my life and having going through a trial like that. Anyway, it was a meaningful book to be a part of, and I'm very thankful to have the opportunity to do it.
0: And had faith always been part of your life, even before that moment where it sounds like it was the most important thing for you to be able to get through that difficult time?
5: I would say faith had always been a part of my life because I grew up in a family with parents who were committed, who were serious about what they believed in their Christian faith. But it wasn't personal to me. You know, I think I grew up in the home and it was just kind of what our family did. I think that's this case for a lot of people who maybe grew up in a home where there's a faith element there. But by the time I got into my late teens and early 20s and on the tour, and I started to have success on the tour, particularly that year in 1991, I got to the semis of Wimbledon and qualified for this year-ending event called the Grand Slam Cup. And I won that tournament. And I remember winning that tournament in Munich and just getting the trophy and just holding it and just watching the people file out of the stadium that day, the Olympic Hall in Munich, and just thinking, wow, that really came to an end really quickly. Everything I'd kind of worked for in my life and the success and the things, the income coming in now from doing really well and so forth, and just kind of finding, wow, what's going to motivate me going forward here? Is this really like the pinnacle of my life? And the combination of seeing, kind of feeling the emptiness of that, you know, it was great accomplishment. I'm not trying to diminish it at all. It was a great accomplishment. But I realized that, you know, more of the same, is that going to really make me content and satisfied as a person if I keep on doing more of this? But then there was also the fact that I had grown up in this home where my parents are really committed in their faith and so forth. And I knew that wasn't me. I wasn't living my life that way. I may have professed it, but I wasn't living my life that way. I was living really in opposition to God's will for my life in many, many ways. And so I was convicted over that. And as a result of those two dynamics going on in my life, when I was in my mid-20s, maybe a couple years after that big win, I began to read the Bible for the first time in my life. And I read about who that God created me to be in relationship with Him. I never really thought about that very much. I mean, I believed in God, but I didn't really know that there was a personal purpose, mission in life was to know and love and serve and obey God. I didn't really ever thought about that. It became my own, where I believed it, not just believed it in my head, but I embraced it. I trusted it in my life. And my life turned around 180 degrees, not overnight, but it started going in a whole new direction. If you had to ask me what was the most meaningful part of my tennis career, I wouldn't say there was a tennis match. But I would say it's that, as I mentioned earlier in our conversation, that God used tennis to bring me to that point of realizing the purpose of life is to be in right relationship with Him, and that can be done through faith in His Son, Jesus Christ. So that really was the turning point in my life in many ways. And I haven't been perfect, of course, you know, no one is, but I've really tried to go down the road that He wants me to go down in life.
0: So you, I think you've sort of answered my next question, but I'm just going to lay it out as a statement then, because that's fascinating. Did that then make you feel differently about your tennis career going forward?
5: Yeah.
0: And it's slightly reminding me, and this is a point that was not layered with a sense of religion or faith, but I remember reading an autobiography of an Olympic champion athlete, and he said that he'd, like you were saying, worked towards this moment, the pinnacle of his career. He'd finally done it. And then the next day he went for a walk and he stared at a lake and the ducks were swimming by and the wind was blowing through the trees. And he said, nothing's changed. And do I do it again or do I leave it there? And what was the point?
5: That's a great follow-up. And that's such a good question and point. And I think that's a common experience. And the reason that is because God didn't just make us to satisfy or please ourselves and try to just for success and fame and fortune. Those things are never going to satisfy. And so that I think that's why that's a common experience of some athletes or some maybe other people who've been successful in their own fields, is you reach the top and it's like, is this all there is?
0: So to turn to life now then, David, still ever pick up the racket, have a little knockabout?
5: Good question. Do you know, I actually do not play much tennis anymore. A couple of reasons why is that just physically, usually when I play tennis, especially in hard courts, I just don't feel very good the next day. My hips and my shoulder and stuff kind of ache. And so I tend towards more low impact type things now. I play a little bit of golf with my son and I do stay active. We love to hike and we're active people and so forth. So it's not like I'm sitting around, but I don't play as much tennis nearly as I used to.
0: Well, David, it sounds like you're too busy anyway, so I don't blame you. Thank you so much. It's been fascinating talking to you, and enjoy Wimbledon too. I hope you get opportunity to watch a bit of it and relive some of those amazing memories.
5: It's fun to look back on and just thankful for have the opportunity to do that particular career at the time of life I did. So thank you for having me on the program.
0: A former semi-finalist here, David Wheaton, who is watching on from his home in Minnesota. And that's all the time we've got together this week. I hope with the help of our guests, Andrea, Edward and David, you've got a little sense of what this place is like and why it is just so special. I'm going to stay here for the finals, which means our not-so-special producer Joel Hammer will be in the hot seat next week. But in the meantime, from me, Katie Smith, sitting here on Henman Hill outside Centre Court, our producer Joel and editor Matt Davies, it is game, set and match. We'll see you next time.
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9: BBC World Service, it's 22 hours GMT. This is Oliver Conway with the newsroom. After 250 years of independence, how is America doing?
10: I feel proud to be an American, to know that we're a relatively young country, but what we've been able to accomplish in the course of 250 years is pretty impressive.
11: I've had a good life, but a lot of people around me did not.
9: President Trump is due to give a campaign-style speech in Washington shortly, also today. 10 days on from the earthquakes in Venezuela, nearly 3,000 are dead and tens of thousands missing.
12: Multiple times since the earthquake, they have started search operations here, saying there are signs of life. Then they stopped.
9: We have the latest on the World Cup and...
13: This is about a relationship about young people learning to read, but also about democracy in Parliament.
9: The Mr. Men get political. First, our top stories.
13: BBC News with Eileen McHugh. Events to celebrate America's 250th anniversary of declaring independence from Britain are taking place across the country. Some, though, have had to be cancelled because of a heat wave. The Trump administration's Freedom 250 group has fenced off much of the National Mall in Washington for a Great American State Fair, where President Trump will speak later. Our reporter Rich Preston is there.
14: The president has already said this is going to be one of the greatest speeches he ever gives. It's going to be one of the longest speeches he ever gives. However, this event, like much of American politics at the moment, has become mired in controversy with accusations on both sides of partisan politicking. There's two events at play here. There is an America 250 organization, which was set up by Congress. It is bipartisan, but Freedom 250 is the group that was set up by President Trump by executive order and which has taken the lion's share of the budget that was put aside for tonight's event.
13: Russia says Ukrainian attacks will not go unanswered after St. Petersburg and the surrounding region came under a large Ukrainian drone attack overnight. An oil terminal in Russia's second city was struck, as was another port to the northwest that's important for grain and energy exports. Our correspondent Sarah Rainsford is in Kyiv.
15: Ukraine is explaining that strike by saying that the oil refinery is used to supply Russia's military. We also know that Ukraine is targeting the fuel inside Russia to affect the Russian economy, which depends very heavily on exports of oil, and also because what we've seen in recent weeks in particular is real fuel shortages for consumers across Russia.
13: Iranian state media say senior representatives from Hezbollah and Hamas have attended the first official day of mourning for the country's former supreme leader. They were among vast crowds of Iranians loyal to the Islamic Republic who have been paying their respects to Ayatollah Ali Khamenei in Tehran. The head of Venezuela's National Assembly, Jorge Rodriguez, has insisted that rescue operations are still underway to search for survivors of last month's twin earthquakes. He was speaking after the Information Ministry announced that almost 3,000 people had died, Warrenbull reports.
16: In his statement, Jorge Rodriguez said more than 16,000 people were injured in the huge earthquakes that struck on June the 24th. He defended the Venezuelan government's response, saying more than 20,000 people had received medical care so far and that 30,000 Venezuelan officials had been deployed alongside international rescue teams. They are now largely refocusing their efforts on recovery operations. Thousands of people are still in temporary shelters or even on the streets, and tens of thousands remain missing.
13: Warrenbull reporting. This is the World News from the BBC. India has withdrawn an emergency order that imposed curbs on gas suppliers when shipments of liquefied natural gas stopped during the closure of the Strait of Hormuz. The controls, imposed in March, diverted supplies from non-priority sectors to key users. The government says the restrictions can now end due to the ceasefire in the Iran conflict. Officials in Egypt have announced the discovery of an ancient city in the province of New Valley in the Western Desert. More details from Paddy Maguire.
17: Dating back more than 1,600 years, when Egypt was part of the Byzantine Empire, the well-preserved settlement at the Dakhla Oasis offers a fascinating glimpse into daily life in the remote desert outpost. Senior archaeologists say the mud brick city was a highly organised urban grid with intersecting streets, squares and a grand basilica. Self-sustaining and secure, it was flanked by two watchtowers and fortifications. A wealth of everyday objects have brought the past back to life. Gold and bronze coins, pottery shards used as writing surfaces to document daily transactions and fully equipped kitchens.
13: Paddy Maguire reporting. Greek authorities have issued evacuation alerts near the northern Greek city of Thessaloniki, where a wildfire is spreading out of control. The fire broke out on Saturday evening in the suburb of Oriokastro and expanded rapidly, driven by strong winds. Reports in the Greek media say the wildfire has destroyed homes and industrial premises, with multiple explosions heard. Football and Morocco have become the first team to progress to the quarterfinals of the World Cup after beating Canada 3-0 in the last 16 clash. The result means the Canadians are the first of the tournament's co-hosts to be eliminated. The reigning Africa Cup of Nations champions will now face either France or Paraguay, who are currently playing. At half-time, that match was still goalless. BBC News.
9: Thank you. You're listening to the newsroom from the BBC World Service with Oliver Conway. People across the US are celebrating the 250th anniversary of independence from Britain with parades and parties, while President Trump is gearing up for a campaign-style rally on the National Mall in Washington. A few hours ago, he posted that the crowds in the US Capitol are incredible, adding that the reflecting pool looks great despite what he claimed was damage by vandal thugs. At an event in New York, Vice President J.D. Vance spoke about the Declaration of Independence 250 years ago.
18: It was seismic, but it was their birthright as citizens of this new republic. The words might have been new, but they expressed a feeling, something that already lived in the heart of every single American patriot. And I believe those words still live in the heart of every single American patriot today.
9: The document was signed in Philadelphia in 1776, and these people in the city reflected on how the US had changed since then.
10: I feel proud to be an American.

0: I would hope that they'd be pleased with what they see.
1: Well, let's talk to our correspondent in Washington, Howell Griffith. And Howell, listening to those voices, America sounds like a nation divided. So is it a happy birthday?
2: Well, happy fourth, as they say here. I think it depends probably on what side of politics you are. If you take Donald Trump's view, and many here do, even though he's suffering with popularity at the moment, then this is a moment of American supremacy and decades of toil, centuries of toil by founding fathers and previous presidents, leading to a golden age in America. So many of those thousands now down on the mall in the sweltering heat in their stars and stripes do think that is something to celebrate. Now, there are others, of course, on the other side of it, not only Democrats, but people who are undecided, who love America, who've made their lives here and have family here and feel their roots are here, but are uncertain about that future. Is it a golden age, or is it a country that is increasingly insular, not an immigration nation, not a melting pot of different cultures that follows the ideals that were set out 250 years ago? I think people's politics will probably govern just how happy they feel today.
1: And what can we expect from President Trump's anniversary speech a little later?
2: A lot of sound, a lot of fury, and a lot of fireworks. President Trump has promised the biggest fireworks show ever on the planet. 850,000 rockets are set to light the sky in DC later on. Before that, we'll hear from the president, who has promised a long speech. The heat may have dipped a little bit by then. It may even have broken into a thunderstorm. But as you'll have been hearing, there's been a three-day heat wave across large parts of the US. Temperatures at the moment, I think, still over 100 degrees Fahrenheit. So people will have been hot and sweaty waiting for him to speak. And as they've waited, they'll have seen lots of military aircraft fly over. Every sort of 10 minutes or so, you hear a rumble, even in the building I'm in now, with American aircraft flying overhead. So visually, there's a show of American might on display. And I think we'll hear that sort of sentiment from the president later on, talking about American supremacy, how he, in particular in the last two of the 250 years, is making America great again, and how there are golden days ahead, to paraphrase his speech from Mount Rushmore last night.
1: Howell, many thanks indeed. Howell Griffiths there, live from Washington. Thousands of soldiers are continuing to die every month in the attritional warfare of the Eastern Front of Ukraine. But increasingly it is strikes far from the front line that the Ukrainians hope will change the calculations of the Russian invaders. Overnight, Ukraine launched drones at targets in and around Russia's second city, St. Petersburg, hitting oil installations and military sites. The Russians say they shot down dozens of drones. I asked our correspondent in Moscow, James Landale, why St. Petersburg had been targeted.
3: St. Petersburg is on the sea. It has substantial oil terminals and facilities in that area. And it is oil refineries and oil infrastructure that seems to be in Ukraine's targets at the moment. We know that Ukraine has targeted this area and these targets before. And Ukraine clearly seems determined to keep the pressure up because it knows that it's beginning to bite and that Russia is beginning to suffer fuel shortages as a result of striking these oil terminals. And, you know, the irony has not been lost on many people that you now have Russia, one of the biggest oil producers in the world, actually now having to contemplate importing refined fuel because it simply hasn't got enough itself because of so many Ukrainian attacks, reducing its ability to refine oil.
1: And how damaging is this for the Russian war machine, and what impact is it having on the mood of the Russian people?
3: Well, I think in the terms of the Russian war machine, not a great deal at the moment. This is a Ukrainian strategy to put political pressure on the Kremlin. The Russian war machine has a substantial amount of fuel in reserves that they say they can rely on for some time. In certain areas, particularly in Crimea, there are definite shortages there for Russia's military simply because of the geography and the fact that Ukraine has been targeting Crimea's supply lines for some time. But the broader point here, the reason why Ukraine is striking oil refineries in St. Petersburg and elsewhere, is to basically bring the war home to Russian people and hope that that puts political pressure on the Kremlin and Vladimir Putin.
1: Well, Russia vowing to hit back, and it has been doing that in recent weeks and months anyway.
3: Yeah, the Russian Defense Ministry has put out a statement saying that the Ukrainian attack would not go unanswered. I think what

0: we're seeing here is a tit-for-tat exchange of airstrikes, missile strikes, drone strikes by both sides ahead of next week's NATO summit. I think there's clearly by the Russian side an attempt to try and get on the front foot. There is a feeling that the tide of war in recent weeks and months had been turning in Ukraine's favor. I think the Kremlin and Vladimir Putin are trying to generate some positive headlines for their side ahead of the NATO summit. So as well as the massive and deadly attack on Ukraine last Thursday, we've had in recent days President Putin being filmed in military fatigues, talking to military commanders, claiming advances on the front line and things like that. And I would expect similar messaging right up until next week's summit on Tuesday.
1: James Landau in Moscow. The World Cup is heating up, and not just because of the weather. Morocco have become the first team to reach the quarterfinals, beating Canada 3-0. It means the Canadians are the first of the tournament's three co-hosts to be eliminated. Morocco's next opponents will be either France or Paraguay, who are playing now. Let's speak to our sports reporter, Joe Linsky. Joe, a good win for Morocco.
2: Yes, as you mentioned, Canada becoming the first of those co-host nations to exit the tournament. It's been a good showing from them, really, at this World Cup overall. But Morocco, in the end, perhaps just had a little bit more experience, a bit more tournament know-how in this match. 3-0 winners, all the goals coming in the second half. Two really good finishes from Azzedine Unahi. Canada, I think, will probably look back on their defeat in the final group stage match against Switzerland as an important moment for them in this tournament. That cost them top spot in their group, and it meant they lost their home advantage. They could have been playing this round in Vancouver if things had worked out. They were also crucially missing their star player Alphonso Davies for this match, and he has that big game experience with Bayern Munich. But Jesse Marsh, the Canada head coach, he was positive after the match. He actually said, "I'd rather be us than them," because he thought his Canada side were better to watch, were more attacking than Morocco. They are now looking to build use this as a platform, really, to build to future World Cups, our Canada.
1: France, Paraguay, I'm just looking at the screen, goalless so far. Is that surprising?
2: Yeah, we're into the second half, and Paraguay very much have a plan to stifle France, make this game basically as free of incidents as possible, because they're trying to deal with that incredible front four players that France have. Ousmane Dembele, Michael Olise, Bradley Barcola, Kylian Mbappe. And Paraguay are getting under the skin of this French team. Mbappe involved in a bit of a skirmish in the first half. That really one of the few flashpoints of this goalless match so far that is going perfectly to plan for Paraguay, just as it did in the last round against Germany when they drew 1-1 and won the match on penalties.
1: And now we're well into the tournament. All those fears about having too many teams making it a bit boring, they seem to have proven false.
2: Well, we had yesterday that Cape Verde exiting the tournament, but they pushed Argentina, the world champions, so close, just 9 minutes away from taking them to penalties. I think actually Cape Verde might have made it to a 32-team tournament anyway. They topped a qualifying group in Africa that included Cameroon, a very established World Cup nation. Cape Verde then also finished second in the group stage, so they're in the knockout stage on merit, and they have been the positive side of this expanded tournament. I think the downsides from a footballing point of view have been the sort of imperfect nature of getting 48 teams down to 32 for the knockouts, but I think the way FIFA might solve that won't be reducing back to 32. The genie's very much out of the bottle on that front. There are noises already. The next move could be to a 64-team tournament.
1: Wow. Joe, many thanks indeed. Joe Linsky there, our sport reporter. Well, around this time tomorrow, England face another of the co-hosts, Mexico, for a place in the quarterfinals. The game takes place at the Azteca Stadium, where England were knocked out in 1986, partly thanks to a Maradona handball. The England players were given a hostile reception as they arrived at their hotel in Mexico City yesterday, and heavy security's in place there. With more on the match, here's Andy Swiss.
3: A noisy end to a chaotic few hours. England's players arrived in Mexico City to booze and to news of a dramatic U-turn. Their last 16 match will now kick off at its original time. As they trained earlier, it emerged FIFA wanted to bring the game forward by 6 hours because of the threat of thunderstorms, which had delayed Mexico's previous match at the Azteca. But amid anger from both teams about the impact on their players and travelling supporters, FIFA then backed down. For England, the match at the Azteca is fraught with challenges. There's still the chance of storms, while the high altitude adds an extra physical test. Meanwhile, there's tight security at their team hotel after Mexico's previous opponents, Ecuador, were deliberately kept awake by fans with horns and loudspeakers. Both on and off the pitch, then, testing times for England, but the biggest drama is still yet to come.
1: Andy Swiss, and there's lots more on the World Cup if you find the BBC World Service sports podcast More Than the Score. 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You're listening to The Newsroom from the BBC World Service. It is 10 days since Venezuela was hit by devastating twin earthquakes. And in the past few hours, the official death toll has risen to 2,954, just under 3,000. Many, many more remain missing, though, and the government's response has been criticised as too slow and inadequate. The US-backed interim president, Delcy Rodriguez, has strongly rejected this, insisting the authorities reacted immediately. Our correspondent, Yogita Limay, has been in the worst-hit area of La Guaira, and a warning that listeners might find some of her report upsetting.
4: I'm in the Carabelada area, and at the spot where I'm standing, without exaggeration, there isn't a single building around me that is still standing. There's one which is massively tilted over to its side, but the others have just collapsed into heaps of rubble. There is a massive clearing operation going on here. The smell that we're getting here is one of decaying flesh. By the side of one of the collapsed buildings, we've just met a woman, Kervis Hernandez de Coro. Multiple members of her family were living inside the building, four of them. The bodies of two of them have been found, but two others, they still have no information about.
5: It's been a roller coaster. Multiple times since the earthquake, they have started search operations here, saying there are signs of life. Then they stopped. Then they started again. This makes us think, what is happening? What's going on?
4: A few steps ahead, I can see that there are a few people who are gathered by a collapsed building, and I've been told actually that there's a Jordanian search and rescue team here that has found a few bodies. They're about to pull them out. And I can see that there's a man here looking emotional, really grief-stricken, and we're told that it's his family that they've possibly found inside, a wife and two sons, 16 and 11. The man's name is Levis Rojas. I'm just about to speak to him. Do you know what their condition is? Do you have any hopes that they might be alive?
6: They've been there for a week. Sadly, they are dead, and their bodies are decomposing. I know that because some rescuers from Turkey did an infrared scan looking for survivors, but sadly, it showed nothing. I just want to get my wife and kids out so that I can bury them.
4: That's the sound of helicopters flying overhead, and we've heard that quite a lot in the past few days. Many of these helicopters are carrying bodies from where they're found near the collapsed structures in different parts of La Guaira State, and they're carrying them to a makeshift morgue that has been built up by the sea. They've set up a few tents here. They've put plastic chairs. I can see families who are sitting there. Some of them are waiting to go in to look at the photos of the bodies and possibly identify their loved ones. Others haven't been able to find the people that they've been searching for. There are tens of thousands who still don't know where their families are. And I think there's a serious question being asked about whether it's possible to extract and recover all of the bodies. Either way, I think it's quite clear that this country cannot begin to recover without a sustained and massive global effort.
1: Yogita Limay reporting from Venezuela. About a sixth of the entire population of Iran attended the funeral of Ayatollah Khomeini in 1989, leading to chaotic scenes. His successor as supreme leader, Ali Khamenei, may have an even bigger send-off in strictly numerical terms, with the authorities saying up to 20 million people could take part in commemorations ahead of his funeral on Thursday. Ayatollah Khamenei was killed in one of the first US-Israeli strikes on Iran on the 28th of February. His funeral, supposed to take place within 24 hours, was delayed because of the continued war. But ceremonies are now underway, with Iranians filing past his coffin at a mosque in Tehran. There were also emotional scenes on the streets, with some people calling for revenge. It is not known if his son and successor, Mojtaba Khamenei, will attend. Our correspondent, Joe Inwood, compiled this report.
7: This is the image Iran wants to project to the world. A country united, grieving for the loss of their supreme leader, killed in the opening salvos of the war. In these crowds, anyone willing to speak on camera has the same message.
8: When my father died, I didn't cry as much as when the supreme leader was martyred.
9: Everyone is upset. We are all grieving over the loss of our supreme leader, and with all our strength, we are trying to take revenge.
7: In total, Iran is observing 6 days of national mourning for the man who ruled for more than three decades. He's lying in state at Tehran's Grand Mosala, alongside members of his family, killed on the same day by US and Israeli strikes. Yesterday, foreign dignitaries, including the Pakistani Prime Minister, who's helped mediate the peace process, arrived to pay their respects. Supporters of the regime marched through the streets. Death to America, death to Israel, they chant. There has, so far, been no sign of the new supreme leader, Mojtaba Khamenei, said to have been injured in the strike that killed his father. Of course, there are millions of Iranians who do not mourn the death of Ali Khamenei, who protested against his rule in January and were met with brutal force. They will not be represented here. But Iranian authorities claim tens of millions will pay their respects over the coming days, before Ali Khamenei is laid to rest in his hometown of Mashhad.
1: Joe Inwood reporting. We have lots more on the funeral on our website, including pictures of those crowds of mourners, as well as the coffins of the Ayatollah and his family encased in glass. That's at bbcnews.com. Now, they've sold over 250 million books across 28 countries. The Mr. Men and Little Miss stories, featuring the likes of Mr. Tickle, Mr. Happy and Little Miss Sunshine, have entertained children for decades. The franchise has expanded well beyond the original characters created by the English author Roger Hargreaves in the 1970s. Now, they have been visiting one of Britain's best-known landmarks. Mr. Men and Little Miss at Big Ben has just been officially launched by the Speaker of the British Parliament, Sir Lindsay Hoyle. Our political reporter, Gina Milson, has been to meet him and hear more about the book.
10: Many of us will have grown up with these books, and perhaps we might identify with a few of the characters. The latest edition features a couple of things you might recognise if you find yourself in London, with the heroes taking a tour of Big Ben.
11: This is about a relationship about young people and learning to read, but also about democracy in Parliament, and Parliament being in London, the capital city, and this is the most famous democracy in the world. So it's that relationship and that link that I wanted to be part of.
10: But sadly for you, you don't star in this. Your cat's the big name.
11: Well, Attlee's much more popular than I could ever be. You know, Attlee's got all these followers that want to watch him. But, you know, they wanted a centrepiece and they wanted Attlee to be in the book. No, there was no mention of even inviting me. So Mr. Speaker didn't get a role, but Attlee did.
10: And Big Ben, I mean, explain Big Ben to us.
11: It's funny, isn't it? Because everybody calls it Big Ben. When you look at it, you think, oh, look at that big tower. But it's not the tower, it's the bell. The big bell at the top of the belfry. It's a huge bell. But actually, the tower is now called the Elizabeth Tower, after Her Late Majesty. But everyone around the world will still say, I'm going to look at Big Ben. when actually they're not actually looking at the bell. Obviously, you can go inside now and go up to the top of the bell for it to see it.
10: So Lindsay gave some youngsters a taste of what the book contained.
11: They then went to see the face of the clock, where Atlee the speaker's cat was snoozing in the warmth of the sun coming through the glass. The numbers are all the wrong way round, explained Mr. Wrong, scratching his head. That's because we're standing behind the clock face, smiled the clockmaker. Atlee yawned. He heard it all before.
10: So what did you think to the story you've just heard?
12: Good, good.
10: What was your favourite bit?
12: When he lost his sock.
10: And do you think Mr. Speaker did a good job reading?
12: Yeah.
10: But there is a serious message behind the book.
11: One about learning to read, but also learning about the relationship of Parliament and democracy. So it's all part of that. So a serious side to the story as well.
10: And what are your hopes for the book? I mean, you've read to some children today who seemed enthralled by it. Is that the hope?
11: Absolutely. And it's trying to get across to young people. Here we are with the new Mr. Book out, but there's more to the story. It's about joining up reading with politics.
1: The House of Commons Speaker Lindsay Hoyle in conversation with our political reporter Gina Milson. That brings us to our main world news once again. In the United States, events to celebrate the 250th anniversary of independence from Britain are underway, but some celebrations have been cancelled due to a heat wave. We'll have a summary next. That's it for now from the newsroom.
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14: When you think of the smuggling of Kenyan wildlife, you think of elephant ivory and rhino horn. But over the past year, arrests of ant poachers have made global headlines.
15: We have our law enforcement team stationed at borders.
16: So the sniffer dogs are now being traced to sniff out ants?
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14: A single day's harvest of queen ants can be worth hundreds of thousands of dollars for smugglers.
15: You're buying 1,000 at 100 euros and selling one at 80. One. Just one.
14: They're smuggled in test tubes and trafficked along established routes to feed a global obsession few people know even exists. I'm Alicia Falkman. I'll be finding out why these tiny creatures are so valuable.
13: Secrets of the Ant Trade. Thursday at 8:30 and 19 GMT.
17: Greetings, it's DJ Adu the Afro Boss here. Join me for This is Africa and hear the amazing story of Momo Hayek. He's a Lebanese Ivorian with a couple of restaurants who said a few words in Arabic on a song which blew up in the Ivory Coast. He suddenly found himself performing in front of thousands of people. That's Momo Hayek after the news.
10: BBC News with Eileen McHugh. Events to mark America's 250th anniversary of declaring independence from Britain are taking place across the country. Later, President Trump will attend a rally in Washington, D.C., which will feature military flypasts. Several Democratic-led states have not sent delegations for the events, and many performers have declined to take part. The Kremlin says President Vladimir Putin has spoken by phone with Donald Trump hours after the US president held a similar call with the Ukrainian leader Volodymyr Zelensky to mark US Independence Day. Earlier, Russia warned that a large Ukrainian drone attack on St. Petersburg and the surrounding region overnight will not go unanswered. The influential head of Venezuela's National Assembly, Jorge Rodriguez, has insisted that rescue operations are still underway to search for survivors of last month's twin earthquakes. Almost 3,000 people are now confirmed to have died. Iranian state media say senior representatives from Hezbollah and Hamas have attended the first official day of mourning for the country's former supreme leader, Ayatollah Ali Khamenei, who was killed in joint Israeli-American airstrikes in February. Greek authorities have issued evacuation alerts near the northern Greek city of Thessaloniki, where a wildfire is spreading out of control. Reports say the blaze has destroyed homes and industrial premises, with several explosions heard. Officials in Egypt have announced the discovery of an ancient city in the western desert. They say the well-preserved settlement at the Dakhla Oasis dates back more than 1,600 years, when Egypt was part of the Byzantine Empire. In football, at the Men's World Cup, Morocco have become the first team to progress to the quarter-finals after beating Canada 3-0.
18: The result means the Canadians are the first of the tournament's co-hosts to be eliminated. BBC News.
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26: La Côte d'Ivoire, inspirateur d'hospitalité, reçoit l'Afrique. Jour de fête.
17: Hey my good people, welcome to This is Africa from the BBC, where we chop it up with some of the superstars from the motherland as well as the next wave of stars. I'm your host, DJ Edu, glad to have your company. Today's guest has an extraordinary story. One moment working in his restaurant, next performing in a stadium in front of millions.
27: Wow.
17: Chaos, shock wins, last minute goals, underdog saying not today to the Giants, every game equaling drama, every whistle equaling goosebumps. That's been the World Cup so far. Have you been watching?
27: Of course.
17: Ivory Coast qualified for their fourth World Cup and didn't come just to make up the numbers. They finished second in their group behind Germany, qualifying to the knockouts as one of the top two from the group. Today's guest features on one of the team's theme songs, also a mega dance hit with over 170 million views on YouTube. He is Momo Hayek. He was born in Ivory Coast to Lebanese parents. And one day he found himself catapulted to fame. He dropped a bar in Arabic on Coup du Marteau, a song which became a huge hit in 2024 when Ivory Coast hosted the Africa Cup of Nations.
28: Alors, coucou la famille, ici le Momo Hayek, le Charafto National, le recevez le Momo Hayek, le Christo Blombek. Faut garder des sous, c'est moi la vedette. Pourquoi tu t'entêtes? Tu veux coup de tête? Y'a pas.
29: Hello family, it's Momo Hayek, the National Charafto, the host, the white chief. Keep your change, I am the star. Why are you so stubborn? Do you want a headbutt?
28: On est sur le BBC, This is Africa.
29: We're on BBC, This is Africa. I salute you and I thank you for all your support. And I'm sending you lots of kisses.
28: Plein de bisous. Mouah. À vrai dire, le coup du marteau, c'est pas la première chanson dans laquelle je parle.
29: Coup du marteau wasn't the first song I ever featured on.
28: Ce son
29: but
28: là,
29: that track was a gift from heaven. It became massive and all I can say is thank God. Because it's thanks to that song that a person become well known.
28: Sharaftu ala balad el paya. Sharaftu ala balad el paya. Ce qui veut dire.
29: Which means welcome to the land of the paya.
28: Le paya c'est un état d'esprit.
29: Paya is a state of mind. Paya is the joy of life. It's celebration. It's love. It's laughter. It's enjoying your life. It's being happy. It's spreading joy around you.
28: Momo Hayek, c'est quelqu'un qui écoutait beaucoup de musique.
29: Momo Hayek is someone who used to listen to a lot of music, a lot of Keith Not Beat, DDB, Ivorian Rap, DJ Arafat, someone who really loved music, but who never actually thought about singing. It's something that happened naturally.
28: C'est fait naturellement.

0: Le fait de parler dans les sons, ça a commencé dans le son Chuchu Pongo.
1: Me speaking on songs started with the song Chuchu Pongo. We were sitting in my restaurant and we decided to go to the studio just to have fun. One of my guys told me to give a shout out to JD. He's an artist who sings at Meymouna genre really well. He said to me, try speaking Arabic on the track. Let's see what it sounds like. At first, I thought people were going to laugh at me, but it actually went very well. And that's what led to me being invited to speak on songs like Kujimato and others.

0: Le coup du marteau, c'est bon. 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
1: Coup de marteau came a long way, and we said it was a song for AFCON. And in Africa, there are Arabic-speaking countries like Morocco, Tunisia, Algeria, and others. So I think we thought about reaching out more countries and more cultures. That's why I ended up speaking Arabic on the track.
0: Tout ce qui suit, hein, c'est vraiment incroyable.
1: After that, everything that followed was just incredible. It was shocking for me. I was even nervous to perform. When I arrived at the venue, I was stressed.
0: Pour quelqu'un qui est dans la restauration qui se trouve à Presté.
1: For someone who works in the restaurant business, to end up performing in the front of 60,000 people at the AFCON final, performing at the Marvel Africa Festival, performing in France at the Casino de Paris. It's incredible.
2: This is Africa from the BBC with DJ Edron.
3: Momo Hayek hasn't let it go to his head. Life is carrying on as usual.
0: Bon, en vrai, c'était pas un changement d'emploi puisque j'étais tout le temps au restaurant.
1: Honestly, it wasn't really a change of job. I was still working my restaurant. I used to have three restaurants, but because of some inappropriate behavior from certain people, I had to close one of them. So now I have two left. I like working. I leave the house at 10 a.m. and I don't get back until 4 a.m.
0: Je continue à aller au studio, je continue à aller au travail, je continue à faire ce que je faisais.
1: I keep going to the studio, I keep going to work, and I carry on doing what I was doing before. If I can put it like that, it's just that fame got added on the top.
0: Mais au début, ça faisait rire, en fait.
1: At the beginning, people actually found it funny. My friends, people around me laughed and said, what is this guy even talking about? They were mocking me. Then I performed at the AFCON final. Everyone changed their attitude. As we say back home, everyone showed respect. I even saw the same people who used to laugh at me, posting me everywhere and filming me everywhere. So I told myself, this wasn't something that I planned. It's God.
3: Momo already has a handful of songs out with other people. His favorite is...
0: Je vais dire mon son de la canne, hein? On est prêt.
1: I would say my AFCON song, On est prêt.
4: Notre peuple est derrière nous. 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
0: J'aime la musique. J'essaye.
1: I love music, so I try it in that sense. But I can call myself an artist yet because I haven't released a solo song. There are lots of artists who will help me. But the solo track is coming. One day I will call myself an artist properly.

0: Pour le moment, ma force, c'est que j'arrive à combiner d'autres artistes qui...
1: For now, my strength is that I'm able to bring other artists in and work with them in a way that adds something to my music. I've managed so far to get the right mix and create a good sound. And up to now, there haven't been any failure. People have really been enjoying what I do. But I'm going to show them a new side of myself where I can sing on my own. There will be more lyrics, maybe some rap too. I promise you something big very soon.
0: Le deuxième c'est 1-1-1, c'est mon son qui a fait 2,2 millions de vues.
1: The second one is 1-1-1. That song got 2.2 million views. It was my first million on YouTube.
0: C'est la danse en fait.
1: 1-1-1. It's a dance that children do. Shout out to Chris Vital. He played an important role in its success. He created a dance in a funny sketch with his students.
0: En vrai, c'est comme ça que je me suis fait connaître sur les réseaux, hein. C'est en faisant des vidéos sur des sons d'autres artistes et notamment Gigi B.
1: I started making music videos using other artists' tracks, especially DDB's. I have to give him a shout out, by the way. He's an incredible artist. The very first video I made was with one of DDB's songs. What really surprised people was my accent. That's basically what made my TikTok account take off. People were saying, wait a minute, is he really white and he sings like this? He knows all our songs and he even has an accent. That's what got my video blowing up across social media.
2: Momo Hayek stands out in the video Coup du Marteau, being the only white man. His nickname is Lou Blanc. Quite a rare and unique thing, a Lebanese African becoming a star in the African music scene. And he's even been made a Knight of the National Order of Merit for his contribution to the success of the Africa Cup of Nations in Ivory Coast.
3: Nice.
0: Quand je vais dans les endroits, on me reconnaît, il y a beaucoup de gens qui m'apprécient.
1: When I go to places, a lot of people recognize me and appreciate me, even though there are others who don't like me because of where I came from, my background. But there are also many people who like me for what I do.
0: Je vais dire une chose, c'est que c'est pas la personne, l'humain qui choisit où il veut naître.
1: I tell you something, no human chooses where they are born, which country they came from, or what nationality they have. God decides that. For me, God decided I would be born in Côte d'Ivoire. And I believe it is not by chance, because my parents moved around a lot. They were in Guinea, in Qatar, then they went back to Lebanon, then to Dubai, and somehow it was only when they arrived in Côte d'Ivoire that I was born. So I see that as a very good reason, because I could have dreamed of anything better.

0: Moi, ce pays, je lui dois tout parce que je suis né ici.
1: I owe this country everything because I was born here. I grew up here. I went to school here. Donc, I ate here. I've lived my whole life here.
0: Ce que je peux dire,
1: so for me, things like skin color, the way someone speaks or the language they use, all of that is nothing. We are all human beings, and if God places you somewhere a certain time, it's for a reason.
0: Côte d'Ivoire, c'est un pays qui m'a accepté, qui m'a inculqué cette tradition.
1: Côte d'Ivoire is a country that accepted me, taught me its traditions, and showed me how to live with others as a community. I see myself as a child of this country. I'm not denying my origins, of course, but big respect and big love to Côte d'Ivoire.
2: Ana esme Momo Ayek, atet hata la mali mai makani kafini. Sami tape gita pou chikoteo.
0: La reconnaissance de l'État ivoirien.
1: The recognition from the Ivorian state was such a huge honor. It was honestly a feeling of immense joy.
0: Je suis allé au Liban trois fois.
1: I've been to Lebanon three times. The first time I went, I was 14. I had never been to Lebanon before. And my grandfather had asked my dad for me to come so he could see me because he had never met me. He was already blind, so he never actually saw me. I stayed with him for almost 2 months. Then I went back to Lebanon in 2018 when my grandfather passed away. And I went again in 2022 to see my grandmother. That's it.
0: Par ma communauté, il y a des gens qui critiquent, il y a des gens qui aiment, ça existe dans toutes les communautés. Hein.
1: In my community, there are people who criticize me and people who like me. That exists in every community. But for me, when it comes to criticism, no one has ever come and said it to my face. I just hear about it, so I don't really take it into account.
0: Momo Ayek, c'est un être humain qui profite de sa vie.
1: Momo Ayek is a human being who enjoys life. I'm not a restaurateur. I'm not an artist. I'm not a footballer. I'm nothing specific. I'm a man who fully enjoys his life. Whatever makes me happy, I do it.
0: C'est qui qui a cœur
1: is a song with Kadyrov Mania. A really typical dance song. At first, people were a bit skeptical, but then the song just blew up.
0: Vraiment, ce que je vis actuellement, je considère pas ça comme un succès.
1: Honestly, what I'm experiencing right now, I don't really see as success. For me, success is a song that became international, like Coupe du Marteau. I think in the tracks I'm about to release soon, there will be one song that will go international, and then we can meet again and talk about success.
3: That's dope.
4: We are definitely waiting, Momo. Momo Ayek talking to This Is Africa from Abidjan, Côte d'Ivoire.
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TIA from the BBC with yours truly, DJ Dudiafo Boss. 10 new tracks for your playlist there. 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And don't forget, you can listen again to this episode wherever you get your podcasts. You know the drill. Search for BBC This Is Africa. That's it from me for this episode. I'm leaving you with Sweet Fanta Diallo by the legendary Alpha Blondy, released in 1987. Peace, peace.

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0: I'm James Reynolds. Welcome to BBC Conversations. This week, all of our guests have survived two powerful earthquakes in Venezuela. Some have been made homeless. Others are students who were about to graduate and who now find themselves mourning the loss of friends. Some, like Gonzalo, are continuing to search for those still trapped beneath collapsed buildings, angered by the shortage of aid from the government.
1: As Venezuelans, right now, we cannot afford to stop and process. We are stuck in the loop of helping. We have to get each other out. Which is a beautiful thing. But the painful thing is that it's just a sign of how alone we are and how destroyed the network in this country is. And that is the most desolating part of it all.
0: That's after the latest BBC News.
2: BBC News with Eileen McHugh. Events to celebrate America's 250th anniversary of declaring independence from Britain are taking place across the country. Some, though, have had to be cancelled because of a heat wave. Our correspondent Peter Bowes is among the crowds in Washington.
3: Despite the intense heat, people have been queuing for hours along Constitution Avenue. It is incredibly hot, around 40 Celsius, and very humid. Earlier, the conditions forced the cancellation of Independence Day parades in both Washington and Philadelphia, where the Declaration of Independence was signed in 1776. Here on the Washington Mall, the opening of the public entry gates to the President's event was delayed to reduce the amount of time people spend waiting in the brutal weather. But most say the conditions won't dampen their enjoyment of the day.
2: The head of Venezuela's National Assembly, Jorge Rodriguez, has insisted that rescue operations are still underway to search for survivors of last month's twin earthquakes. Almost 3,000 people are now confirmed dead, Warren Bull reports.
4: In his statement, Jorge Rodriguez said more than 16,000 people were injured in the huge earthquakes that struck on June the 24th. He defended the Venezuelan government's response, saying more than 20,000 people had received medical care so far and that 30,000 Venezuelan officials had been deployed alongside international rescue teams. They are now largely refocusing their efforts on recovery operations. Thousands of people are still in temporary shelters or even on the streets, and tens of thousands remain missing.
2: The Kremlin says President Putin has spoken by phone with Donald Trump hours after the US president held a similar call with the Ukrainian leader Volodymyr Zelensky to mark US Independence Day. Earlier, Russia warned that Ukrainian attacks would not go unanswered after an oil terminal in St. Petersburg came under attack overnight. Our correspondent in Moscow, James Landale, explains why Ukraine is targeting Russia's oil facilities.
5: Ukraine clearly seems determined to keep pressure up because it knows that it's beginning to bite. And you now have Russia, one of the biggest oil producers in the world, actually now having to contemplate importing refined fuel because it simply hasn't got enough itself because of so many Ukrainian attacks. The Russian war machine has a substantial amount of fuel in reserves. But the reason why Ukraine is striking oil refineries in St. Petersburg and elsewhere is to basically bring the war home to Russian people and hope that that puts political pressure on the Kremlin and Vladimir Putin.
2: Iranian state media say senior representatives from Hezbollah and Hamas have attended the first official day of mourning for the country's former supreme leader. They were among vast crowds of Iranians loyal to the Islamic Republic who have been paying their respects to Ayatollah Ali Khamenei in Tehran. BBC News. Greek authorities have issued evacuation alerts near the northern Greek city of Thessaloniki, where a wildfire is spreading out of control, threatening homes and businesses. It's the latest fire to break out in Europe, which in recent weeks has struggled with searing temperatures. Meta Tsikrika has the latest.
6: The fire broke out on Saturday evening in an area with low vegetation and dry grass in the suburb of Oreokastro, northwest of Thessaloniki, but spread rapidly driven by strong winds. Reports in the Greek media say the blaze has destroyed homes and industrial premises with multiple explosions heard from the buildings. At least one factory is engulfed in flames. The authorities have also evacuated a care home, moving the residents to alternative accommodation as a precaution. More than 70 firefighters have been operating in the scene. Two have been injured fighting the blaze and have been transferred to hospital.
2: France's health minister says a doctor who tested positive for Ebola after arriving in France from the Democratic Republic of Congo has recovered and left hospital. The Congolese doctor had been in the DRC's eastern province of Ituri, responding to the major Ebola outbreak there. His was the first confirmed case of the virus in France. India has withdrawn an emergency order that imposed curbs on gas suppliers when shipments of liquefied natural gas stopped during the closure of the Strait of Hormuz. The controls, imposed in March, diverted supplies from non-priority sectors to key users. The government says the restrictions can now end. Football, and at the Men's World Cup, France is leading by a goal against Paraguay after the French superstar Kylian Mbappe scored off a penalty in the 70th minute. Earlier, Morocco became the first team to progress to the quarterfinals, beating Canada 3-0. Morocco's Azzedine Unahi scored the first two goals before Soufiane Rahimi added the third. That's the latest from BBC World News.
0: Hello, I'm James Reynolds. This is BBC Conversations. Venezuela is still reeling from two massive earthquakes which struck near the capital Caracas on the 24th of June. The first quake hit just after 6 in the evening. The second came just 39 seconds later, and that one was even stronger than the first. As buildings collapsed, the impact was devastating. As we record this programme on Friday lunchtime, the official death toll stands at over 2,500. But tens of thousands are still missing, so the final number will be much higher. Within 24 hours, we heard from three people who were in the capital when the ground beneath their feet began to shake. Heather is a Canadian teacher who works for the British school in Caracas. And two Venezuelans also joined us, Alirio and also Jesus. He was visiting his parents when the earthquake hit.
7: I was at my home with my parents. My dad is a patient of cancer. He is in a really hard condition right now. And it was really scary. I was just talking with my mom and everything started to shake. The table, and actually I was washing outside of the window and I saw this big building that is across the street moving from one side to another. And then my mom started to scream. She hugged me and I started to hear screams all around. And then everything passed. We started to watch people coming outside of buildings trying to find some place to be safe. And for us, it was really hard because I live in an 18th floor. There was no energy, so we can't use the elevators. And my dad can't walk, so we were just trapped inside of the building. At the same time, some pipes broke.

0: building you were on. So you stayed with him?
1: Yes, I stayed with him all night. I just came out of home like a few minutes ago when a nurse that worked for us came home and helped my mom and helped my dad. So right now I have the possibility to walk around. But yesterday I was just there, you know, just waiting.
0: Is it safe for them in the building?
1: Yes, there's no infrastructure damage in our building, but in Caracas there, you know, this is crazy. This is a tragedy, you know, to saw buildings that you grow up watching them or living around. They are just nothing, you know, just dust. This is crazy.
0: Heather, can you describe the moments in which you experienced the earthquake, please?
2: I was on my way to meet my friend for dinner, and suddenly the street just started moving. It almost felt as though I was surfing, like it wasn't even shaking, it was almost swaying. And it took everyone a couple seconds to realize what on earth was happening, to get away from tall buildings. And quite near me, there were big chunks of building falling off, kind of smoke and dust everywhere. And people were just freaking out, had no idea what to do, really.
0: You ended up helping people to reach safety?
2: When the shock stopped, we decided to meet on a large road. And then that's when the aftershock happened. I've lived in Egypt, so I'm used to traffic. So I just ran across the street. Cars were not stopping. So I just ran into the middle of the road in front of a bus and just put my arms up and just started screaming, like, stop, stop, and waving for people to cross the street. There were a couple of people carrying one young man. Maybe he was injured. So I had a bus inching towards me, and I was just standing my ground, just trying to help get people far away from the buildings, because pieces of building were falling down. So we were just worried that they were going to collapse on everyone.
0: How did you decide to take on such a role? Did that just come instinctively?
2: I'm a teacher, so I guess maybe I could help people.
0: Yeah.
2: Like, people needed to cross the street, and I was going to make that happen.
0: Alirio, you were with your boss in a downstairs car park when the earthquake hit.
3: Level 4 of a basement, picking up my car with my boss. When all of a sudden she started the car and the car started shaking, and she was just like, Alirio, what is that? I mean, what is wrong with this car? And I was just standing outside the vehicle and I just pretty much scream at her, this is an earthquake. I mean, there's nothing wrong with the car. And that was just the beginning, because I started to feel just the vibration, but then it was on a large scale. It was actually shaking and swaying. And I started to see the pillars of the building moving like a Lego piece. You know, they were moving sideways. And I was telling her, just like, listen, we got to find some clearance. You know, we need to find some open skies. Well, we decided just to wait until just it calmed down a little bit. It seems to me that it lasted like 1 minute. Probably I'm exaggerating. Probably it was less than that. For me, it was like probably like 1-2 minutes. Shaking, but pretty badly. And we waited until it just sort of stabilized a little bit. And we grabbed our cars and we just drive away. When I was coming out of the parking lot, security guards were all outside in the open air. And they told me that the building had some cracks and that some of the tiles were just falling off. And from there, I just drove off to meet my family, my daughters and my wife.
4: Alirio, Heather, and Jesus. We spoke to them just a day after the twin earthquakes. And in a moment, we'll hear from 4 more survivors over a week on about the reality of losing homes and losing friends. You're listening to BBC Conversations from the BBC World Service. As you'll hear in our next conversation, there's been anger in Venezuela at what many people see as a totally inadequate government response to the disaster. Although rescue teams from all over the world have worked tirelessly to find survivors, there was at first a lack of heavy machinery in the crucial hours and days after the quakes struck. Many people had no choice but to search through the rubble using only their bare hands. More than a week on now, they face new obstacles. Thousands need somewhere to stay. La Guaira is north of Caracas. It's on the Caribbean coast. It was one of the hardest hit areas. All of our guests have a connection with the country's largest port. Elaisa works in Caracas, but has been teaming up with international rescuers in La Guaira. Gonzalo has also been visiting from the capital and helping with the relief effort. Victoria is a journalism student from La

0: Aguada, living in Caracas. We're also joined by her friend Barbara, who still lives in La Guaira with her parents. Their family home was destroyed. She is currently staying with her sister.
1: I don't know how to describe the feeling. Like, that's my whole life in those walls. So they just fall. I don't know how to explain that. I feel like I don't have anything at all. My mom cried every day because she worked so hard for that home. So now that we don't have it, it's like what we had left.
0: But you are safe at the moment, and you are with your family and your dog, and you survived.
1: Yes.
0: Let's cross to journalism student Victoria. You're from La Guaira, the area worst hit. Tell me how you experienced the earthquake, please.
2: This week, it's supposed to be my graduation from the university. So that day, I was in a mall buying my dress. And I was with my boyfriend, a friend, his mother. It was a really nice day. And my mom was in my house in La Guaira. I was in Caracas. So when the earthquake happened, I thought it was just in Caracas. I never crossed to my mind that La Guaira could be more affected than Caracas. I wasn't really scared about my mom. Like, I tried to call her twice, but there was no signal phone. And I was okay. Like, I was making jokes, recording videos with my friends. Oh, earthquake, you know, because it was like, oh, a funny thing. So I went to with my boyfriend to La Guaira, to my house. And then at some point, we realized that all the streets were collapsed. So we took another way to go to my house, and the same thing. Like, there was police and people, and we couldn't follow or way go to my home because all the buildings were collapsed. In that moment, I was, you know, really, really worried. And the streets were like chaos. We parked the car and we start walking to my house. At some point, I had to scramble over the rubble of a collapsed building to go to my house. And the more closer I get to my house, it was worse and worse and worse. And then I came to my neighborhood. It's Puerto Viejo, and I was really affected. Next to my house, there's an hotel. And the hotel fell apart. A residential building fell apart. The three houses in front of my house fell apart. My neighbor died instantly. And in that moment, I was sick, so I didn't have voice. And I asked him to scream my mother's name. And there was a neighbor that said, "Oh, Victoria, your mother is up there." And I thought, up there where? I thought she was meaning the heaven, you know? No, she's up there on the street. She's up there. So I went and my mother was there with my dog and she was okay. But well, she immediately said that, "Oh, our neighbor didn't make it. We're still looking for our friend, Jumbert. He's missing. He's in Belo Horizonte. His building was in Playa Grande and he told the building fell apart completely. And we're still looking for him." His mother didn't sleep all these 6 days, 7 days. I don't even know how many days has passed. But we are looking for Jumbert Villasana Gonzalez. And that's terrible. Not knowing where the people is the worst part of all this nightmare we're going through.
0: Of course, that must be so difficult not to know. And Victoria, thank you. Let's hear from Gonzalo.
3: When the earthquake finished, thankfully, my house was completely uncompromised. But I did go to my grandmother's house and she had to move out because all of her walls fell out and all of her things were on the floor. And all of a sudden she was about to turn 91 and she didn't have a home anymore. So that was the first moment in which the needle dropped. But then I fell into this automatic loop of aid and I went to deliver goods and to gather things for people in need. And then we went to La Guaira because we have a friend down there in Playa Grande that has his whole family under a building. And he had been working tirelessly, digging holes here, digging holes there. No one had gone to check the building. No rescue teams, no Venezuelan organizations, no one. It was just them and a bunch of tools. And they had taken out 20 corpses. And that's when I went to the street that I used to go to when I was a kid for so many times, because we used to stay in Playa Grande over the weekends to go to the beach, to the beach club. And I felt completely out of place because La Guaira became completely unrecognizable. The only thing I can compare it to is like standing from across the Hudson River and looking into the New York City skyline and seeing none of the buildings. There's no Empire State, there's no Chrysler Building, there's nothing. It's just a flat, just a flattened out terrain. To me, that was so, so heart-wrenching. And just seeing my friend struggle, digging, surrounded by the smell of death, because that is the only way you can describe La Guaira right now. You get off the car and it smells of decaying flesh. It's so horrible. And it's so painful to see people that are our age that have passed. My college graduation was this Thursday and it got canceled because there are so many students from my university that have passed, sadly. And, you know, it's completely devastating. And I don't think anyone has actually really processed what has been happening, because there is a big tax on the absolute absence of a government and things like this. And that is that we have to bear the weight of the consequences of anything that happens to us. And I don't think that we, as Venezuelans right now, we cannot afford to stop and process. We are stuck in the loop of helping, helping, helping, helping, helping. We have to get each other out. We have to get each other out, which is a beautiful thing. But the painful thing is that it's just a sign of how alone we are and how destroyed the network in this country is. And that is the most desolating part of it all, you know? And just imagining all the people that are still buried under rubble because there are not enough international rescue teams, because there were never meant to be enough international rescue teams, because there is no Venezuelan rescue team that has the tools to go and scan all of the 250 buildings that fell down in La Guaira. So there are still buildings that have been unchecked that could probably still have living people in them. And that is the most heartbreaking part.
0: And those rescue efforts, of course, Gonzalo, carry on amid the criticism that not just you, but many people in Venezuela have been making. Eliza, do tell us where you were when the earthquake struck and how you've been in the last week.
4: I live in Caracas, specifically in La Castellana, but I was at the office, which is a little further out. I was in a house. It felt really, really strong. And once we run out, somebody in the crowd said, you know, it wasn't a shake, it was an earthquake. And I kind of panicked. I called my mom because I knew my mom, my sisters, my dogs were home. I couldn't reach her and I panicked. And then when I could reach her, there was just like screams. And all she was saying was like, the building is coming down. And then, you know, I didn't have any signal for about 10 minutes. And as soon as I got the signal back, my sister sent me a picture of the building. And I coincidentally live in the same building as Gonzalo's grandmother. And it was apocalyptic. As soon as I saw that picture, I knew how serious this had been. It was devastating. I could get home about, you know, 20 minutes after the quake, when the little shake stopped happening, and I drove super anxiously, and you know, there was people on the streets. A lot of the buildings in the surrounding area were not as destroyed as my building, but you know, there was rubble on the street and everybody was outside. And when I got home and I could, you know, hug my whole family, I felt a little better, but it felt really apocalyptic, honestly.
5: Barbara, are you going to live in La Guaira again, or what are your plans next? This chaos pass a little bit?
1: I don't think I'm going to live ever in La Guaira. I love that place. That's where I grow, but I don't think I can live there. It's like a nightmare. So I don't know what I'm going to do next, because I'm thinking to the next day looking for a job. But I was going to graduation like August, but I don't know what is going to happen next. I want to live with my family, see what is next step.
5: Yeah, it's really sad because you as me, I study my whole university in Caracas, but I live in La Guaira, and I cross every single day that trip going to La Guaira to Caracas because I wanted to live in La Guaira. And it's really so sad and destroying that now I have to live in Caracas in a building. I don't know if that sounds stupid, because there's people that doesn't have a house, a home, nothing. But the difference that living in a house and in a building and in a city that is not your city.
3: Yeah, and I think that what comes up for me mostly in this crisis is, how do we keep on living after this? How do we go back to normality? Because you guys have the feeling of not of leaving in a place that does not belong to you and that's not your home. But I think that we all can relate to the idea of feeling like we live in a country that is not ours either, because we have gone through so much in such little time that it's, you know, we're sitting down at the bench just looking at the sky being like, well, what else? What else do we have to endure, you know, to get better days for everybody? How do you think that people will relate to La Guaira now? Do you think that it'll be like the tragedy in 1999? Do you think people will go to La Guaira, or it'll be like a thing of respect to just, you know, not go?
5: I'm not really sure, but it's not just the fact that the people doesn't have their homes. There's nothing in La Guaira. There's no schools. There's no place to buy food. I'm scared of normality because they don't have normality and they will not have it in a long time. When the help stops, I'm really scared about normality. So I really hope the people doesn't stop going to La Guaira, because La Guaira need us really, really bad. Like, they really need us. We need food, medicine, and water all over the La Guaira.
0: Gonzalo, you mentioned what happened in 1999. Those were the floods and landslides in La Guaira, which killed at the very least 10,000 people and probably many more. And I should probably tell you all that I covered that disaster. I went to La Guaira at that time. And I would imagine that a lot of you were very young when that happened, but your parents can probably remember those times very vividly. That had been Venezuela's worst modern disaster. Are older people talking about 1999?
3: Yeah, it's the point of comparison. I grew up going to La Guaira, and it's kind of like with Venezuela's version of 9/11. Everybody remembers exactly where they were standing when they got the news that that was happening in La Guaira. And it was this collective wound that just got reopened, you know. And there's this little town that's called Carmen de Uria. That is the town that was most affected by the 1999 tragedy. That completely disappeared. And every time, you know, you pass through it, you feel the weight of what happened there. And then you wake up one day and something in the same, you know, realm of gravity just happened in 45 seconds. And I think that is the shocking part of it all, you know, the amount of devastation that can happen in so little time, because this was one split second that you closed your eyes and then you were not there. And it's, I think that's what boggles me the most.
0: And you're all young. You've got decades of life in front of you. Eliza, how will this event, which has been so shocking and so devastating, how will this mark your life as you live through it?
4: I think it's too early on to tell. My family has been displaced in some type of way. Our building is not livable as of right now. I'm working with a civil association to, you know, dispatch emergency products. We get a lot of donations. I've been myself to La Guaira as well as part of the logistics team. We work with different international rescuers. So I think for me, at least, I haven't really had time to think about what steps are next. We're working on phase two of the emergency state, which is, you know, what we do with everybody who has been displaced, lost their families, lost their homes. And I think what one of the girls said is very important, which is, you know, La Guaira is completely destroyed. There's not a single structure that has been left without at least a crack. So they don't have hospitals, they don't have schools, they don't have supermarkets. Last night I dispatched a truck of food and water and supplies to Anare, which is a town much more down the coast, and they haven't been able to receive anything for the past week because all of the, you know, the streets and ways to get there have been blocked. This is going to have to be a communal effort. We know we don't count with anybody in the government to help us. Actually, they've been actively trying to stop help from coming in and spreading news that is completely false. And I think this is a big wake-up call if we haven't had enough, actually.
1: It's like a nightmare, and you realize it's not a nightmare. It's your life. It's happening. I think I'm going to never forget that. The feeling of, I don't know the people I love. I don't know what is going to happen then.
0: Barbara, Eliza, Gonzalo, and Victoria on the continuing impact of twin earthquakes in Venezuela. Our thoughts go not only to those who've lost the ones they love the most, but to all of those who are still waiting for news of those who are missing. Our thanks to all of our guests today for sharing their experiences. I'm James Reynolds. 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
12: I'm Dr. Sally LePage on the BBC World Service. Prepare for tales of murder, cheating and self-sacrifice in The Social Lives of Bacteria. It may be a single cell, but it's definitely not lonely.
13: You might want to think about people living in a commune where their actions are for collective good, or maybe like a group chat where you're communicating with one another and then all deciding to do something like a flash mob.
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14: BBC News with Eileen McHugh. Events to mark America's 250th anniversary of declaring independence from Britain are taking place across the country. Later, President Trump will attend a rally in Washington, D.C., which will feature military flypasts. Several Democratic-led states have not sent delegations for the events, and many performers have declined to take part. The Kremlin says President Vladimir Putin has spoken by phone with Donald Trump to mark Independence Day. Earlier, the US president held a similar call with Volodymyr Zelensky. The influential head of Venezuela's National Assembly, Jorge Rodriguez, has insisted that rescue operations are still underway to search for survivors of last month's twin earthquakes. Almost 3,000 people are now confirmed to have died. Iranian state media say senior representatives from Hezbollah and Hamas have attended the first official day of mourning for the country's former supreme leader. Ayatollah Ali Khamenei was killed in joint Israeli-American airstrikes in February. Greek authorities have issued evacuation alerts near the northern Greek city of Thessaloniki, where a wildfire is spreading out of control. Reports say the blaze has destroyed homes and industrial premises, with several explosions heard. France's health minister says a doctor who tested positive for Ebola after arriving in France from the Democratic Republic of Congo has recovered and left hospital. Officials in Egypt have announced the discovery of an ancient city in the western desert. They say the well-preserved settlement at the Dakhla Oasis dates back more than 1,600 years when Egypt was part of the Byzantine Empire. In football, at the Men's World Cup, France have become the second team to reach the quarterfinals after beating Paraguay 1-0 in their last 16 clash in Philadelphia. BBC News.
12: Hello, I'm Dr. Sally LePage, and this is the documentary from the BBC World Service. I'm a biologist, and have spent many years of my life studying tiny fruit flies in the lab. But recently, within the scientific community, there's been a lot of buzz about the social behaviours of much smaller creatures, bacteria. Bacteria are everywhere. They live among us and inside us, and although made up of a single cell, they behave in all sorts of surprising ways, from killing family members to blowing themselves up for the collective good.
15: We have these incredible examples of almost time travel.
13: You might get certain members in the population that actually become cheaters.
16: It's a bacterial warfare on their feet every single second.
17: They change what behaviors they carry out based on whether they're around friends or enemies.
12: Understanding the behaviour of these microbes helps scientists fight disease, and later I'll be visiting a lab at the forefront of this battle. Prepare yourself for a weird microscopic world and the social lives of bacteria. Just like human beings, bacteria are capable of a whole range of unusual and often contradictory behaviours. Unlike us, they split themselves in two to reproduce and have a lifespan ranging anywhere from 12 minutes to millions of years. Professor Bonnie Bassler from Princeton University in the United States.
17: Bacteria are the world's first organisms, so they're the most ancient critters. They are more different from each other than we are from a yeast, for example, or from a dog or from a plant. And they are all single-celled organisms, and they typically just have one piece of DNA that encodes all of their genetic information. And then roiling around inside these cells, besides the DNA, are all the molecules that make them alive.
12: And if I was to shrink myself down to their scale, what would they look like?
17: Typically, they would look either like spheres or like rods. And then very often, they have decorations on their surface, like they will have what we call a flagellum. You can think of it as a tail. It's a propeller that helps them go from here to there. They have sort of hairs that hang off the edges of the cell that help them stick to things. So they have features in and on them that give them skills. If you look at them, they actually look kind of the same, you know, these sort of boring, simple, single cells.
12: I've heard them described as physically simple, but chemically complex.
17: Exactly. They are the world's best chemists.
13: The one that probably is my favorite bacterium of all time is one called Pseudomonas aeruginosa.
12: Joe Fothergill is a professor of medical microbiology and director of the Microbiome Innovation Centre at the UK's University of Liverpool. Now, not many people can say that they have a favourite bacterium. Why is Pseudomonas aeruginosa your favourite?
13: I think it's because it's really good at surviving in all sorts of different environments. It is really persistent and it is really adaptable. I always find it interesting that in people, those are considered really positive traits, but in something that can cause infection, then that becomes really problematic. It's also what we call an opportunist. So when there is a breach of the existing barriers, things like maybe a wound or maybe an underlying condition like cystic fibrosis, it is very, very good at getting in and causing infections that are very, very difficult to treat.
12: In fact, many bacteria, like Pseudomonas aeruginosa, often have a very particular set of skills. One of their more social ones was discovered only relatively recently. Bonnie Bassler.
17: Bacteria have been known for 500 years. And for 470 of those years, it was always thought that because they're so primitive and simple seeming, these itty bitty, puny, single-celled organisms, that they could not have the wherewithal to do anything except act as loners, these asocial loners. Now what we know over the last 30 years is that nothing could be further from the truth. They have the capacity to communicate. Their words are chemical, they can count their numbers, and they can recognize when they have the right number of cells in the vicinity. If they all do something together, like an army, like a team, they can accomplish tasks that they could never accomplish as individuals because they're inconsequential as single cells. So this process of communicating and orchestrating collective behavior, we call it quorum sensing. Not only can they tell that there are other cells around, they can actually tell something about who those cells are. So what they can do is they can tell whether they're surrounded by friend or foe, kin or non-kin, and then they change what behaviors they carry out based on whether they're around friends or enemies. And so that to me sounds very human too, right?
12: It's amazing to think that these bacteria not only have social lives, but that they can cooperate as well. Do they only cooperate with their own species, or do they ever talk and cooperate with different species?
17: The latter. They cooperate with other species because they get more bang for their buck that way. So for example, you know, in the morning you have this goop on your teeth, right? And you brush it off. That's called a biofilm. There are 600 species of bacteria in that biofilm on your teeth. Every morning you brush it off. The next morning it's back, and the organization is the same. the first bacteria that get on there have the capacity to stick to your teeth, but they don't have all the enzymes needed to degrade molecules that help them to flourish. So the first set of bacteria do jobs A, B, and C. The next set do D, E, and F. The third set do G, H, I. But then together, the entire community flourishes because each of them does different jobs, but they rely on each other the same way we do in cities where there's the banker and the grocer and the librarian. The whole community flourishes because we get the benefit of one another's work.
13: It's coordinated behavior. You might want to think about people living in a commune where the actions are for collective good, or maybe like a group chat where you're communicating with one another and then all deciding to do something, maybe like a flash mob, and then you take everyone by surprise. That's actually really beneficial because it means that in the context of infection, you can kind of be quite quiet and under the radar while you're building up those numbers, and then all of a sudden, you make yourself known when there's enough of you to maybe win that fight with the immune system and establish you there. What I find really fascinating is that there are really complex dynamics even within that population. You might get certain members in the population that actually become cheaters. They switch off their ability to make that molecule, make that signal, but they can still benefit from everyone else making it. It reminds me of people lurking in the group chats. They might not be contributing, but they're still benefiting from all the others contributing.
12: It turns out Joe's favourite bacteria is effective as both a solo agent and a team player. Unfortunately for us, effective means making us ill and resisting antibiotics. Pseudomonas aeruginosa's group behaviour, however, combines Lord of the Rings with Game of Thrones, and assuming you have the stomach for it, is magically inventive. Its special skill set includes a strong defensive outer membrane.
13: It's like a shield that protects it. When we think about other bacteria, and one you may have heard of is E. coli, its Pseudomonas aeruginosa shield is 10 times stronger than that. So you can really consider it to be this hero superbug with this super shield on the outside that makes it very, very difficult for things to get in. Another way that it can resist antibiotics is that it has pumps, and they can either start or they can start working faster when it detects that antibiotics are there.
12: And that's all things that it can do on its own. Is there any strength in numbers?
13: Absolutely. It can live as a biofilm. And what that means is that it sticks to any sort of surface or component in the lung. It starts building up its numbers and starts covering itself in this sort of gloopy, sticky, matrixy cover that means that it's very, very difficult for the immune system or for antibiotics to really get a hold and kill it in any sort of way.
12: So now they're working in 3D space, and if the antibiotic can kill the ones at the surface, are the ones underneath what? Protected by the dead bodies of their friends at the top?
13: Yeah, exactly. So even if there is some activity at the sort of outer edge, the top of the biofilm, it's very, very likely that there will still be survivors or persisters deeper down.
12: That is grim, but
13: it is grim.
12: Incredibly ingenious.
13: The other thing is that those dead bodies, they often release DNA, which then becomes incorporated in the biofilm, and the nutrients from those bacteria that are released are also taken up and used by the biofilm. So yes, nothing goes to waste.
12: Oh wow, so they're living in a castle, a highly defended castle, the walls built of their fallen comrades, and individually wearing a magical wizarding shield that stops anything else from getting to them personally.
13: Absolutely.
12: That is insane. Not all bacteria are so harmful. Pseudomonas protogens is also found in soil, but unlike aeruginosa, it has a more beneficial effect, only this time for plants. Senior scientist Dr. Jordan Vacheron from Lausanne University in Switzerland.
16: This Pseudomonas is able to protect plants from harmful microbes, specifically fungi pathogens. For plants.
12: So this is a good guy?
16: Yeah, a good guy within the soil microbiomes. Since it's a soil bacterium, it will be attracted by the plants at the level of their roots. So plants, through photosynthesis, so they're using the sunlight to produce sugar amino acids in the leaves, and then they redistribute this food through the entire plants, And since it produces a lot and a lot of fruits, there's a lot of leftovers that are exuded from the roots to the soil, and then it will attract specific microbes. So it's a kind of buffet for soil microbes.
12: Now, I know that when I go to a hotel and there's a breakfast buffet in the morning, everyone's eyeing up the best bits at the buffet. Everyone's eyeing up the fried eggs and the sausages and the bacon. So is there a lot of jostling around the roots to try and get the best compounds?
16: Yeah, and you have to compete for that and to outcompete the others. So it's a real, let's say, war within this root microbiome for food and space.
12: Okay, so it may be a good bacteria, but it still likes a fight. I'm Dr. Sally LePage, and this is the documentary on the social lives of bacteria from the BBC World Service. I'll admit, if I'm at a buffet, sometimes the elbows will come out. But Pseudomonas protogens bacteria have a powerful weapon that will target far more than anyone who gets in the way of that last piece of bacon.
16: It will attack, let's say, bacteria that are super closely related. So we can call them cousins or brother and sisters, as you want.
12: Why are they fighting their own family?
16: The analogy there is like the mafia. So you got different members of the same family that will compete for resources. But for bacteria, the resources is space and food. For example, they are able to metabolize the same sugar, so eating the same food that you prefer. So they need to outcompete if the food is not enough for everybody. But then they got still kind of different weapon that they can use to ward off their family.
12: Tell me more about these weapons.
16: For example, there's what we call telosins, which is a derivative of a virus. Under the microscope, it looks like bacteriophages, which is a kind of syringe. So it will contract and inject a tube, so drill into the cell. And you can imagine what thousands of this kind of weapon can do on the cell surface of the bacterium. So it will burst at the end, the competitor.
12: So your protogens is fighting for sugars at the surface of roots. And you're saying that it blows itself up in order to release these weapons to kill their cousins.
16: Yeah. So there's several individuals within this microcolony that will sacrifice themselves to prevent an invasion from a cousin or sister brother bacterium, let's say.
12: That is such an extreme behavior to kill yourself. If we're going back to the hotel buffet analogy, I mean, I really want those eggs, but I don't want them enough to kill myself. So what is the advantage of killing yourself just so that you can kill some cousins?
16: It's kind of sad saying like that, but you just repel your competitors by killing some of them and just showing where the borders are.
12: These are like soldiers that are just doing whatever it takes to protect the colony.
16: Exactly.
12: What was it like when you first looked down the microscope and saw these bacteria blowing themselves up to release these weapons?
16: It was amazing. It was amazing because it was like a firework. So you can see the bacteria that is growing and growing, getting bigger and bigger, until it will just burst and release like a firework all these small particles that are actually the telosins.
12: I mean, this sounds pretty brutal, right?
16: Yeah, it is. It's a bacterial warfare under our feet every single second.
12: Dr. Jordan Vacheron. Pseudomonas protogens isn't the only bacteria whose actions give us a helping hand. During an oil spill, the numbers of alkanovorax bacteria skyrocket. They produce a biosurfactant to break down the chemicals in the oil, just as washing up liquid cleans a greasy frying pan. They also work together in biofilms to change the shape of the oil droplets. So their social actions help clean up a disaster more quickly. Professor Lars Blank at the University of Aachen in Germany studies these oil-guzzling bacteria, but he's also interested in what bacteria do when they're stressed out. When it's too hot or there's no water, some bacteria form spores, in the same way as fungi, to protect their DNA. It sounded like putting on a protective suit and entering an underground bunker.
15: I like your description very well, but there's one particular challenge for them. They're metabolically not active. So they're not eating. They're really in this bunker. I like that. So you do nothing. You just wait until the conditions outside are changing to the good.
12: Hibernating.
15: Yeah.
12: I'm sure I've seen films where people are traveling across the universe and they put themselves into these stasis mode, into these pods where they don't have to breathe, don't have to eat, so that when they get to the other side, when there are favorable conditions, they can wake up again.
15: Yeah. And we have these incredible examples of almost time travel. This is very prominently every now and then in a headline in an Egyptian tomb, where for thousands of years, there was no sunlight, not even some water molecules in a fresh air coming into these rooms. And people then, off the walls, off the artifacts they find there, they can reawaken these spores to full bacteria or fungi. Absolutely.
12: Hang on a second, Lars. Hang on a second. Are you telling me that there are bacteria that are thousands of years old that went in at the time of the mummies that we are now reawakening into the world? That sounds like a horror film waiting to happen.
15: Oh, no, this is not a horror film. You will find the same in very icy places where you have very old ice. There will be also spores because they're so light. We have them all the time in the air. So they will be frozen depending on the age of the ice. And for us scientists, this is exciting because species can be checked. Did they develop in evolution in these thousands of years, or are they still the same?
12: I'm still not convinced. Sounds a little bit too much like a bacterial Jurassic Park to me. But what a skill for bacteria to have time traveling in stasis. Although producing spores isn't the only way to negotiate life's hardships.
15: Some of the species, for example, Bacillus subtilis, has a very tricky social strategy because of the population. Some go for the spores. Some just hang around and hope for the best, that there will be more food, there will be more water. And some, they just lies.
12: What do you mean?
15: They digest themselves.
12: Kill themselves.
15: They kill themselves. And even more, what they do is they chop itself up, but instead of a big chunk of meat, they're nicely cut for their friends to eat them.
12: So this is like being stuck on a desert island with your family, and rather than everyone trying to pick who they're going to cannibalize, one person just puts their hand up and says, "Hi, don't worry, I'll just kill myself and you can all eat me."
15: Yeah, I'm not sure if I like this analogy, but yes, one guy cuts itself and that the others can live on it. And one goes into the bunker and doesn't move and hopefully keeps less calories. And the other guys are still trying to catch the fish and hope for the best that the coconut is growing fast enough. Absolutely.
12: Almost makes bacteria sound altruistic, because while some species will happily go to war to survive, others will sacrifice themselves for family. When modern medicine is faced with that kind of evolving bacterial defense system, it's no wonder scientists face a constant battle to combat disease. An analysis of diseases in 2019 found that bacterial infections were linked to over 7.5 million deaths every year. That's 1 in 8 deaths worldwide. There are numerous facilities around the world researching bacteria and diseases, including why they become resistant to antibiotics. The UK Health Security Agency here in London is one of them.
18: Hello, can I help you?
12: We're here to speak to Colin Brown.
18: Okay, I'll contact him and ask him to come over.
12: Thank you. Dr. Colin Brown, who's in charge of antimicrobial resistance, led me to one of the labs on site. After a safety briefing, I was shown a kaleidoscopic array of circular plastic containers filled with agar jelly made from algae. These are used to grow and identify bacteria from samples taken from hospital patients.
19: Oh, we've got a whole selection box of Petri dishes here in colours I have never seen before. So I'm used to this colour, which is just plain and translucent. But you've got a light blue, a very vivid red, a kind of chocolate brown, and then maybe a wine-coloured one.
20: These are just different types of nutrients depending on the type of bacteria that we grow. The green one in particular grows organisms from our gut. Things like Pseudomonas would grow on it, E. coli would grow on it. Many you'll never have heard of, like Citrobacter or Serratia or other things with colourful names. Then we've got the blood agars.
19: That is redder than normal blood, though.
20: Yeah. Well, it's blood with nutrients. And this is chocolate agar, which sounds really nice, and it's got a deep chocolate colour, but it's chocolate because it's got cooked blood in it.
19: Oh, delightful. So what would you expect to grow on the blood plates?
20: So the blood plates, we could grow Staphylococcus aureus, we could grow group A streptococcus.
19: These are nasty skin infection bugs.
20: That can get into the bloodstream and really cause havoc. So if I show you what we would do, for example, let's imagine...
19: I've received your swab from the post.
20: So we undo it, we take it out, and then it's pretty simple and straightforward.
19: Unscrewing the swab from its little container.
20: I'll just use the chocolate as an example, where we can just lift it up like that, and then we will do a big swab at the start, so we get the bulk of the bacterial contamination there.
19: You're just touching the end of the cotton bud, just very lightly on the surface.
20: That's right. And then what we will do is we'll streak it out separately until in the end we're left with just a tiny squiggle of a line. And what we hope is we've got the big bit of bacteria at the start, and then as we drag it through the different pools along to this tiny line at the end, we will get smaller and smaller amounts of bacteria, so that we'll get one that we'll just be able to then take and do further testing on. And it's that bacteria that we will then grow up in special different types of plates, so we can see how they interact with the antibiotics. Bacteria are very social in that they live all in various what we call dirty bits of the body together. So, I mean, our gut is the typical example. And through sharing bits of genetic information, I mean, essentially, you know, through the equivalent of a sexual reproduction, they can share genetic bits of code that tell the other bacteria how to be resistant also. And that is the big, big worry. So not just the Staphylococci or the E. coli is affected, but the E. coli share with the Pseudomonas, which share with the Serratia, which share with the Citrobacter, which share with the Enterobacter, and suddenly you get the whole gut flora becoming resistant.
19: So different species can not only talk to each other, but trade war secrets with each other, trade weaponry ideas.
20: Yeah, absolutely. And they can also potentially trade virulence factors, so they can also trade genetic bits of information that tell them how to be more aggressive. And then there is a scenario in hospital in particular where we have Clostridium difficile, or now called Clostridioides difficile, which is a bacteria that can live in certain people's guts, but it particularly when we've been given antibiotics, which wipe out some of the good bacteria, see that space and go, ah, that's a nice place to live. And they suddenly explode in growth, and they can take over a lot of the bowel sort of real estate that was occupied by the other bacteria. And they can in particular produce toxins that are really aggressive, nasty, cause very bad diarrhea, really quite debilitating symptoms and severe gut inflammation and even death in some people.
19: Are they the ones that people are now getting fecal transplants for?
20: That is absolutely right. Fecal transplants are essentially where we choose what we think is in some case, a representative sample of healthy bacteria from an individual. And we, through a safe mechanism that bypasses the stomach and gets right into the gut, transposes that bit of gut flora from the healthy individual into the person who's got either Clostridium difficile or a very unhealthy selection of bacteria living in their guts. And we hope that those take over and therefore they go back to having a normal gut health.
19: So those good bacteria are better at taking up real estate than the bad bacteria, and so they outcompete it.
20: That's right. They're the good neighbors, the ones that bring you over tea and biscuits rather than the ones that aggressively invade your garden.
19: You're making it sound so nice and clinical, but you're taking poo from one person and giving it to another person.
20: That's in the current format. There are potential ways that in the future we will know the right bacteria that you could take in a capsule. So there's the possibility we might be able to refine it to be more palatable.
2: Dr. Colin Brown from the UK Health and Security Agency. Bacteria can use this trading of secrets and weapons for better or worse inside our bodies, so understanding their behaviour is vital in the fight against antibiotic resistance. But don't blame bacteria, they're just living their best social lives. Bacteria can be loners or social butterflies, cheaters or lurkers. They can sacrifice themselves for the greater good, or kill their close family at the dinner table. Their actions affect our lives and encompass a complexity and ingenuity that is both surprising and familiar. I'll leave the final word to Princeton University's Professor Bonnie Bassler.
17: I get accused all the time, and it's true, of anthropomorphizing, right? You know, like they have these personalities and they know self from other. So they don't have brains. They don't have feelings. They don't have consciousness. They're supremely selfish. If it worked better for them to kill each other, they would. Right? But sometimes that's not the best solution. They are single cells with a couple thousand genes in each cell. But the biochemical and genetic principles that give bacteria traits give us our traits too. But we are humans and we do have brains and we do have cognition. So I think there is something special about us. But I think that bacteria gets such short shrift for, you know, being primitive, and they're not.
12: You've been listening to the documentary on the social lives of bacteria. I'm Dr. Sally LePage. The producer was Sue Nelson, and it's been a Boffin Media production for the BBC World Service.
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5: 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It's ants. A single day's harvest of queen ants can be worth hundreds of thousands of dollars for smugglers. Why are these tiny creatures so valuable?
6: Secrets of the Ant Trade, Thursday at 8:30 and 19 GMT. In 30 minutes, more than the score.
21: 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Who decides what makes a major tournament major and what makes a Grand Slam grand? Join me on More Than The Score. We'll be discussing what gives sporting titles their prestige and what that reveals about who holds the power.
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22: This is Alex Ritson with the newsroom. Despite a dangerous heat wave, Americans turn out to mark 250 years since the Declaration of Independence.
23: It's 250 years. It's the greatest country on earth. I mean, I'm proud to be an American, hardcore to the day I die, and follow God wholeheartedly.
22: Russia vows revenge for a major Ukrainian drone attack on the city of St. Petersburg. More World Cup success for France as a Kylian Mbappe penalty against a bad-tempered Paraguay secures their place in the last 16. Our chief international correspondent meets Iranians who've travelled to Tehran for the funeral of the assassinated Ayatollah. Thousands of protesters target the annual conference in Germany of the far-right AfD party, and more than 50 years on.
24: Da-da-da-da-da. When you hear that, you know it's sharp.
25: It's coming.
22: We head back to the beaches where life was never the same after Jaws. First, the latest world news.
14: BBC News with Eileen McHugh. Events are taking place across the United States to mark the 250th anniversary of America's independence from Britain in what's been hailed as a moment of national celebration and reflection. However, a severe heat wave and storms in parts of the country have seen some festivities scaled back or cancelled. The flagship Salute to America Gala on the National Mall in the capital, Washington, D.C., is due to go ahead, but attendees were told to seek shelter during the build-up as thunderstorms swept through the area. Our reporter Rich Preston is there.
26: We are being evacuated. My team here behind me having to pack up. The U.S. Secret Service has told us to get off the press risers. That's because, despite the terrible heat that we've had today, there's now a warning of a huge thunderstorm incoming. So everyone around us is being told to get to a safe area, including the press, of course. So we're having to pack up, and who knows whether the events tonight will go ahead.
14: The head of Venezuela's National Assembly, Jorge Rodriguez, has insisted that rescue operations are still underway to search for survivors of last month's twin earthquakes. He was speaking after the Information Ministry announced that almost 3,000 people were now confirmed to have died. Warren Boone reports.
27: In his statement, Jorge Rodriguez said more than 16,000 people were injured in the huge earthquakes that struck on June the 24th. He defended the Venezuelan government's response, saying more than 20,000 people had received medical care so far and that 30,000 Venezuelan officials had been deployed alongside international rescue teams. They are now largely refocusing their efforts on recovery operations. Thousands of people are still in temporary shelters or even on the streets, and tens of thousands remain missing.
14: The Kremlin says President Vladimir Putin has spoken by phone with Donald Trump hours after the US president held a similar call with the Ukrainian leader Volodymyr Zelensky to mark US Independence Day. Earlier, Russia warned that Ukrainian attacks would not go unanswered after an oil terminal in St. Petersburg came under attack overnight. Sarah Rainsford reports.
0: Ukraine is explaining that strike by saying that the oil refinery is used to supply Russia's military. We also know that Ukraine is targeting the fuel inside Russia to affect the Russian economy, which depends very heavily on exports of oil, and also because what we've seen in recent weeks in particular is real fuel shortages for consumers across Russia.
14: Iranian state media say senior representatives from Hezbollah and Hamas have attended the first official day of mourning for the country's former supreme leader.